We read here about the two witnesses, a fascinating description of the two witnesses. Various Bible scholars have interpreted differently regarding to what these two witnesses really mean. The two witnesses, when you look closely at the two witnesses, the characteristics that they have remind us of stories that we find in the Old Testament. As a matter of fact, when you look at verse 6, look at what it says about the two witnesses. They have power to shut heaven that no rain falls in the days of their prophecy. Can you think of a story in the Old Testament where indeed there was a prophet that predicted that there would be no rain falling from heaven? Yes, it was the prophet Elijah. And then it continues in verse 6, and it says, they, referring to the two witnesses, have power over waters to turn them to blood. Can you remember a story in the Old Testament where there's a man that through him, water was turned into blood? Exactly, I hear it already. The story of Moses. Then in the end of verse 6, it says, and to strike the earth with plagues. Do you remember a story where we find plagues striking the earth? Yes, again, Moses, the story of Moses. So Revelation chapter 11 and verse 6, talking about the two witnesses, brings characteristics into the picture of two very well-known individuals, and that is Moses and Elijah, two individuals that we encounter in the Old Testament. Some say that the two witnesses are Moses and Elijah, and partly that is true, but we have to go a little bit deeper than that, because the two witnesses might be represented by Moses and Elijah, but ultimately it was not Elijah that stopped the rain coming down from heaven. And it was not Moses that turned water into blood. It was not Moses that brought the plagues in the land of Egypt. It was God. It was God's word through Elijah. It was God's word through Moses. And so the two witnesses represented by Moses and Elijah, but more than that, the two witnesses are the word of God, the power of God revealed in these individuals. And the two witnesses, my friends, can be revealed in you and in me today as well. And it's the power of God's word. The two witnesses, they put on display the character of God. They put on display the power of God. We want to look closely at these two witnesses tonight. The language that is used in Revelation chapter 11 is directly taken and derived from an Old Testament prophet, and that prophet is the prophet Zechariah. If we go together to the prophet Zechariah, let's look at the language that is used there, and you will see that it's so familiar, it's so similar to what we just read here in Revelation chapter 11. I invite you to turn to Zechariah in the Old Testament, in the Old Testament book of Zechariah, and chapter 4. Zechariah chapter 4, and we'll begin in verse 1. Zechariah chapter 4, beginning in verse 1. And the Bible says, now the angel who talked with me came back and wakened me as a man who was wakened out of his sleep. And he said to me, what do you see? See, there's a vision here. What do you see? So I said, I am looking, and there is a lampstand of solid gold with a bowl on top of it, and on the stand, seven lamps with seven pipes to the seven lamps. Verse 3. Two olive trees are by it, one at the right of the bowl and the other at its left. So I answered and spoke to the angel who talked with me, saying, what are these, my Lord? Zechariah, in his vision, he sees two olive trees, and then in verse 4, he asks the question, what are these, my Lord? Now look at the answer in verse 5 and 6. Then the angel who talked with me answered and said to me, do you not know what these are? And I said, no, my Lord. So he answered and said to me, this is the word of the Lord to Zerubbabel. This is the word of the Lord to Zerubbabel. Not by might, nor by power, but by my spirit, says the Lord of hosts. Take notice that as Zechariah asks the question, what are these, referring to what he just saw, the two olive trees, the answer that is given is that they are the word of the Lord unto Zerubbabel, the word of the Lord. Just like the two witnesses in Revelation chapter 11 was the word of God through Elijah, and it was the word of God through Moses. Here the word of God is working through Zerubbabel. And how does that word work? It's not by might nor by power, but by the Spirit of God, the Holy Spirit.

My friends, as we look at this incredible prophecy in Revelation chapter 11, and we look here at Zechariah, the book of Zechariah, we find a familiar scene. We find similarity in the language. As a matter of fact, Zechariah sees a vision of a lampstand, and he sees a vision of two olive trees. He asks what these are, and the answer is, it's the word of the Lord unto Zerubbabel. Not by might, nor by power, but by my spirit, says the Lord. The word of the Lord would be empowered by his spirit. Zerubbabel would be a mouthpiece for God. As a matter of fact, Zechariah chapter 4 and verse 7, look at what it says. Right after what we just read, verse 7 says, "Who are you, O great mountain? Before Zerubbabel you shall become a plain, and he shall bring forth the capstone with shouts of grace to it." So before Zerubbabel, a mountain would be made a plain. Now, Zerubbabel did not have that power to make a mountain into a plain. Neither did Elijah have power to stop the rain from heaven. Neither did Moses have the power to change water into blood. But it's the power of the Spirit of God working through these men. Amen? It's the power of God working through them. It's the power of the Word. It's the Word of God, the Scriptures. The two witnesses is the power of God's Word working in individuals like Moses, like Elijah, like Zerubbabel, and like you and me. We can be added to that picture. God wants to work in us His Word. He wants His Word to flow through us. As a matter of fact, in the book of Psalms, chapter 119 and 105, many of us will be familiar with this scripture. It says, "Your word is a lamp to my feet and a light to my path." Your word is a lamp to my feet and a light to my path. The two witnesses, they brought light because the scriptures bring light. The word of God is a lamp to our feet, a light to our path. It gives us direction in life. Revelation chapter 11, if we turn back there now, let's look a little closer at this prophecy. Revelation chapter 11, and look at verse 5 and 6. Revelation 11, verses 5 and 6. Look what the Bible says. "And if anyone wants to harm them," talking about the two witnesses, "fire proceeds from their mouth and devours their enemies. And if anyone wants to harm them, he must be killed in this manner. These have power to shut heaven so that no rain falls in the days of their prophecy, and they have power over waters to turn them to blood and to strike the earth with all plagues as often as they desire." This power of God's word is put on display here. You see, God's word has the power to create. When we go all the way back to creation, God said, "Let there be light," and there was light. He created everything in this world, and that creative power of God's word remains. And that's why you see in the stories of Scripture how that through men and women, God could work His power and He could manifest it. His word stands the test of time. Now, in order to understand this prophecy in Revelation chapter 11 and the power of God's word, we need to go back to a story that I believe sheds more light on the prophecy here in Revelation. If you turn with me to the book of Mark, we turn from the book of Revelation and we'll come back there in a little bit, but turn with me to the book of Mark in the New Testament, the Gospel of Mark, and turn to the chapter 9. And we have here the event, which is referred to as the Mount of Transfiguration. The Mount of Transfiguration. An incredible experience that Jesus had with some of His disciples here. And I believe that this story sheds light on the prophecy of Revelation chapter 11. In Revelation chapter 11, particularly these two witnesses are described as, we know it's the Word of God, but the description that is given refers particularly to two individuals, and that is Elijah and Moses. Now, Elijah and Moses are encountered in another place in the New Testament. We know their story from the Old Testament. We find them in another place in the New Testament. It's not in Revelation, but it's in the book of Mark. In Mark chapter 9, we read about these two individuals on the mount together with Jesus, appearing there with Jesus. Now, let's look at this story for a moment. Mark chapter 9, and we'll begin right there in verse 1. Mark chapter 9, beginning in verse 1. "And he said to them," Jesus speaking here, "assuredly I say to you that there are some standing here who will not taste death till they see the kingdom of God present with power."

Many people have been troubled by that verse. Jesus says, I'm telling you, some people standing here will not taste death till they see the kingdom come with great power. How can that be when Jesus spoke that 2,000 years ago and he has not yet come? How could it be that Jesus could say that? Well, you continue to read, and right after the words of Jesus there, we have the story of the Mount of Transfiguration. And this story really is a type of the kingdom of God coming. It's a type of the second coming of Jesus Christ in the end of time. And in this story, we encounter Elijah and Moses. We encounter the two witnesses. Take notice of the story in verse 2. Mark chapter 9 and verse 2, it says, now after 6 days, Peter, James, and John, Jesus took Peter, James, and John, led them up on a mountain apart by themselves, and he was transfigured before them. His clothes became shining, exceeding white like snow, such as no launderer on earth can whiten them. Look at verse 4. And Elijah appeared to them with Moses, and they were talking with Jesus. Can you imagine three of the disciples, Peter, James, and John? They are allowed to join their master, Jesus, and they climb up this hill. And on top of the hill, Jesus is transfigured before them. In other words, Jesus appears glorified before them. Now they see him truly as the Son of God. They are looking at Jesus and he is brightly shining. He looks like a King of kings and Lord of lords. As a matter of fact, he looks exactly like he looks when he's going to come the second time. They see Jesus in all his glory. And then two other individuals appear there on the Mount of Transfiguration. Moses and Elijah. Moses and Elijah. And they talk with Jesus. As a matter of fact, in another account of the Gospels, in the book of Luke, and in Luke chapter 9, you can also read about the Mount of Transfiguration. And it talks about these two individuals, Moses and Elijah, meeting with Jesus on the Mount. And it actually tells you what they were talking about. It refers to their conversation, and they were actually discussing what Jesus was about to go through, what he was facing, the trials he was facing, his death that was soon going to take place. Can you imagine that Moses and Elijah were sent from heaven to comfort Jesus at such a time as that, as what he was going through? At such a time that he was facing Calvary, but prior to that, God was sending him an encouragement from heaven. Moses and Elijah appear on the Mount of Transfiguration. They converse with Jesus. And Peter, James, and John, they're beholding this scene. They're looking at all of this happening before their very eyes. Now, this scene here on the Mount of Transfiguration is really a miniature picture of the second coming of Jesus Christ. Think about it for a moment. Moses and Elijah appear. Jesus appears in all his glory as King of Kings and Lord of Lords. When Jesus comes the second time as King of Kings and Lord of Lords, we know that there's going to be two types of people. The Bible teaches that when Jesus comes again, there's going to be a resurrection. You can read about that in 1 Thessalonians chapter 4. There's going to be this massive, great resurrection of those that put their faith and trust in Jesus Christ. Moses was also resurrected. We know that Moses is now in heaven. He was resurrected, and he is really a type of those that in the end of time, when Jesus comes again, will be resurrected from the grave. There's also another people that will live when Jesus Christ comes again, and they will be translated to heaven. Also in the same passage there in 1 Thessalonians chapter 4, it not only talks about the resurrection, but it talks about those that are alive will be caught up together with those that are resurrected to meet the Lord in the air. So there will be two groups of people, those that will resurrect and those that will be living and that will be translated. Isn't it interesting that on the Mount of Transfiguration, this miniature picture of the second coming of Jesus, we have Moses and Elijah. Moses representing those that will be resurrected, Elijah representing those that will go to heaven without tasting death. Remember Elijah the prophet. At the end of his life, he did not die a natural death. We read in the scriptures that he was taken up by a fiery chariot into heaven.
And so we know that when a person dies, they rest in the grave, and the Bible teaches that at the end of time, when Jesus Christ comes back, those that have put their faith in Jesus will be resurrected. Those that are alive at His coming and that have put their faith in Jesus, together with those that have now been resurrected, will meet the Lord in the air. It's almost like here in Mark chapter 9, this scene of the Mount of Transfiguration is bringing our minds straight to that glorious event in the end of

time when Jesus Christ returns as King of Kings and Lord of Lords. Jesus appears there shining in his brightness. And Peter, James, and John are watching this scene. Now, interesting, when this has all taken place and they're on their way back down the mountain, take notice of what Jesus says to the disciples, to Peter, James, and John. In Mark chapter 9 and verse 9, he says, "Now as they came down from the mountain, he commanded them that they should tell no one the things they had seen till the Son of Man had risen from the dead." So they were not to tell about that which they had experienced there on the mountain, but they could once the Son of Man had risen from the dead, once Jesus had resurrected. Now, in the New Testament, there's only one place outside of the Gospels where one of these three individuals that witnessed the scene actually refers back to this event. Now, who were the disciples that were with Jesus? Peter, James, and John, right? Now, one of them refers back to this scene, and that is Peter, only in one place. And I want you to take notice of how he talks about this experience. Turn with me in your Bibles to 2 Peter chapter 1. 2 Peter chapter 1. And take notice as Peter reflects back upon that event on the mountain. He says the following about it, 2 Peter chapter 1, verse 16 to verse 18. And he is addressing the believers, and he says, "For we did not follow cunningly devised fables when we made known to you the power and coming of our Lord Jesus Christ, but were eyewitnesses of his majesty." I want you to think and ponder about those words for a moment. Peter says, we're not telling you fables when we're talking about the coming of Jesus. And then to really build up his argument, he says, "We were eyewitnesses of his majesty." And the people are thinking to themselves, how could Peter be an eyewitness of the coming of Jesus when it has not yet happened? Well, take notice what he continues to say in verse 17. "For he received from God the Father honor and glory when such a voice came to him from the excellent glory, 'This is my beloved Son in whom I am well pleased.' And we heard this voice which came from heaven when we were with him," where? "On

holy mountain, he beheld Jesus glorified, and he saw Moses and Elijah conversing with Jesus, talking with Jesus. Moses and Elijah being types of the two groups of people that will be at the end of time when Jesus comes, those that will be resurrected, those that will be translated. But Moses and Elijah are more than just types of the people that will be at the end of time there, the resurrected and the translated ones. They are also types of the Word of God. As we have seen in the book of Revelation chapter 11, the two witnesses are described as events in the life of Moses and Elijah. These are the two witnesses. The two witnesses, in essence, are the Word of God, but Moses and Elijah are used as types of that Word, of the Word of God. As a matter of fact, Jesus, when he referred to the Scriptures, he would oftentimes refer to Moses and the prophets. There are various places where Jesus would refer to the Scriptures as Moses and the prophets. Moses wrote the first five books of the Bible, and then we have the prophets, and one of the great prophets was Elijah. So when you talk about Moses and Elijah, it's really pointing to the Scriptures, to Moses and the prophets, to the Scriptures, or we could even say to the Old and New Testament, the Scriptures that testify of Jesus Christ. You see, Jesus said in John chapter 5 and verse 39, he said, "Search the Scriptures, for in them you think you have eternal life. They are they which testify of me." They are they which testify of me. On that Mount of Transfiguration, something special was happening. Jesus was glorified, and Moses and Elijah were testifying of Jesus. They were right there. And then the Father, the Heavenly Father, his voice is heard. "This is my beloved Son in whom I am well pleased." You know, the Bible says where two or three are gathered, where two or three witnesses are, there that case shall stand. Here we have three witnesses from heaven: Moses, Elijah, and the Heavenly Father. We also have three witnesses on earth. We have Peter, James, and John, all there on the Mount of Transfiguration. It is a type of the last days. It is a type of the Word of God and the power of that Word. As a matter of fact, turn with me in your Bibles to the book of Malachi, and let us look a little bit closer at this topic. Turn to the book of Malachi. That's the last book in the Old Testament. And in Malachi chapter 4, the last chapter in the Old Testament, we want to look at some of the very last verses there of the Old Testament, the last verses of chapter 4. Malachi chapter 4, and look at verse 4, 5, and 6, the last verses of the Old Testament. It says the following: "Remember the law of Moses, my servant." In other words, remember my witness. "Remember Moses, the law of my servant, which I commanded him in Horeb for all Israel, with the statutes and judgments." And look at what it says next in verse 5. "Behold, I send you," who? "Elijah the prophet, before the coming of the great and dreadful day of the Lord." It's interesting, Elijah had already come by this time. He was a prophet of the past. He no longer lived in the days of Malachi. Malachi says, "Remember the law of Moses." And then he adds to it, he says, "I'm going to send you," who? "Elijah the prophet." Now, Elijah had already come, but Elijah was going to come back. He was not going to come back in flesh and blood, but the spirit of Elijah was going to come back. As a matter of fact, there was a person living in the days of Jesus that Jesus pointed to and said, "He has the spirit of Elijah." Do you know who that was? It was John the Baptist, exactly. You can read about that in the New Testament. You can read how Jesus pointed to John the Baptist and said, "This is Elijah. That is the Elijah to come." But my friends, not only did Elijah come, the spirit of Elijah come in the days of Jesus on John the Baptist, which was a forerunner of the first coming of Jesus Christ, but in the end of time, there will be a generation of forerunners of the second coming of Jesus Christ, which will also receive the spirit of Elijah, the spirit of the two witnesses, the power of the Word of God. Now, take notice here in Malachi chapter 4. It says in verse 5, "Behold, I send you Elijah the prophet before the coming of the great and dreadful day of the Lord." What will he do? Verse 6, "He will turn the hearts of the fathers to their children, and the hearts of the children to their fathers." In other words, there's a blessing upon the spirit of Elijah. There's a blessing through the spirit of Elijah. There's a blessing through the Word of God. It will bring unity to families. Amen? It will unite families together. This is, the Word of God has the power to unite God's people. Yet what will happen when the Word of God is rejected?

What will happen when the two witnesses are rejected? Well, the last words of the Old Testament is a solemn warning of what will happen when the two witnesses are rejected. It says in verse 6, the last part of the verse, "Lest I come and strike the earth with a curse." Lest I come and strike the earth with a curse. In Revelation chapter 11, the prophecy of the two witnesses, it is a striking prophecy of the fulfillment of these very words. When the word of God is removed, when the two witnesses are removed, a curse is the result. If through the spirit of Elijah, there's unity in the family, then when the spirit of Elijah is gone, when the word of God is removed, what happens in the family? There is strife, there's contention, there is the things that we are witnessing around us all the time. Now turn with me to Revelation chapter 11, and let's see how this played out in this prophecy, in this historic event, and how we can even see these things happening around us today. Revelation chapter 11, back to our prophecy there, and I think the story that we've looked at there on the Mount of Transfiguration will shed more light on this prophecy here. Revelation chapter 11, and we'll pick it up again in verse 3. Verse 3 says, "And I will give power to my two witnesses, and they will prophesy 1,260 days clothed in sackcloth." They will prophesy 1,260 days clothed in sackcloth. Now, this is a prophetic time period that is mentioned here. As a matter of fact, this specific time period is mentioned 7 times in the Bible. It is mentioned 7 times in the books of Daniel and Revelation. And this time period is referring, when you compare it with all the other places where it is mentioned, it is talking about the time of the Dark Ages. It is talking about the time in which the papal church reigned supremely in Europe. As a matter of fact, you can look at this time period and you look at history and you see that from 538 to 1798, the Church of Rome had the authority and the scriptures were subject to the traditions and teachings of man, the teachings of Rome. For there are other prophecies in the book of Revelation, other prophecies in the book of Daniel that deal specifically with what happened at that time. Isn't it interesting that in Revelation chapter 11 and verse 3, it talks about this time period, and then it says that the two witnesses are clothed in sackcloth during that period. Now, that phrase, clothed in sackcloth, you can also find in other places in the Bible, and it refers to a state of mourning. It refers to a sorrow. As a matter of fact, whenever something drastic happened, when a city was destroyed or a person died, they would clothe themselves in sackcloth, and it was symbolic of saying, you know, showing that they were in a state of mourning, in a state of sorrow. The two witnesses, the Word of God, the Scriptures are clothed in sackcloth. Why? Because during this period of papal supremacy, the traditions of man were placed above the Word of God. The Word of God came in the debris and was lost in the traditions of man. And so it is interesting to note here in Revelation chapter 11 that we are brought right to this period in which the Word of God was under severe attack. Now, Revelation chapter 11 unfolds a second attack that took place around that same time, not only through papal supremacy, but also through atheism. As a matter of fact, if you look here in Revelation chapter 11, take notice of the language in verse 7. Revelation chapter 11, and we continue here in verse 7. It says, "When they finished their testimony, the beast that ascends out of the bottomless pit will make war against them." Talking about the two witnesses. There will be a war against the two witnesses. "They will overcome them and kill them, and their dead bodies will lie in the street of the great city, which spiritually is called Sodom in Egypt, where also our Lord was crucified. Then those from the people, tribes, tongues, and nations will see their dead bodies 3.5 days and not allow their dead bodies to be put into graves. And those who dwell on the earth will rejoice over them, make merry, and send gifts to one another, because these two prophets tormented those who dwell on the earth." So we read here in this description of the prophecy that the two witnesses would be cast down. They would be utterly destroyed. As a matter of fact, in Revelation chapter 11, the picture is so graphic. It talks about that their bodies would lay dead in the streets. Of course, this is symbolic language.

Figurative language, and yet it brings to our attention the seriousness of the attack that was raged on the Word of God, on the Scriptures. Now, shortly around the same time of the papal supremacy, as that supremacy was coming towards its end, as the rule of the papacy was coming towards its end, in the latter years of the 1700s, we see a new movement that rose up and made war specifically on the two witnesses, the Word of God. It was almost like this new war was planned out, because what you see is the false Christianity that had been portrayed before the people for so many years during the Dark Ages caused people to turn now completely away from the Word of God. They had seen the teachings of man, the teachings of the church, to such a degree that they became disgusted with it and they wanted nothing to do with God. And so this papalism of many years of control of the papacy caused in the people a response of atheism, a response of rejecting everything to do with religion, everything of the Word of God. And as you look at the late 1700s, you read about the French Revolution that rose up there in Europe, and the events around the French Revolution were absolutely incredible, amazing what took place there. There was a great war raged against the Word of God. As a matter of fact, the prophecy tells that the beast that would make war came up out of the bottomless pit. That phrase of the bottomless pit, it comes from the word abusos. It's the same word that you find back in Genesis chapter 1. Out of nothing, God created the world. Out of abyssos, He started to create. He spoke and things came into existence. This nothingness is a state of affairs, a state of being before God speaks His word, before the creative word of God has its effect. Now, the nation which now makes war on God's word is a nation that has removed the very foundation of God's word. It is back to nothingness, so to speak. Now, you look at the French Revolution, which lasted for quite a number of years, but particularly from 1793 to 1797, there was a severe oppression of the Scriptures. It was a period of 3.5 years in which France made war against everything noble and true. The Bible tells us in Revelation chapter 11 that for 3.5 days, if you look there again at the prophecy in verse 8, it says their dead bodies will lie in the street of the great city, which spiritually is called Sodom and Egypt, where also our Lord was crucified. Verse 9, then those from the people, tribes, tongues, and nations will see their dead bodies 3.5 days and not allow their dead bodies to be put into the graves. 3.5 days. In Bible prophecy, a day, a prophetic day, is a literal year. We find this principle in Ezekiel chapter 4 and verse 6, and we also find it in Numbers chapter 14 and verse 34. These are verses that give us this code, so to speak, to unlock Bible prophecy. A prophetic day stands for a literal year. Now, in this prophecy, 3.5 days it mentions. And indeed, for 3.5 years in France, there was this war against the Word of God. Now, France is here symbolized in figurative language, is described as Sodom and Egypt. Verse 8, it says, it is called spiritually Sodom and Egypt. Now, Sodom was known for its licentiousness. We remember the story with Lot living in Sodom. It was a degraded circumstances in that city that caused the Lord to rain fire down from heaven in judgment upon the city of Sodom. When we think about Egypt, what characterized Egypt? Well, Egypt rejected the word of the Lord. Egypt rejected the existence of God. As a matter of fact, when Moses came to Egypt and he said, "Let my people go," Pharaoh responded to him and says, "I do not know the Lord. Neither will I let your people go." A rejection of the existence of God. Sodom and Egypt, the characteristics of Sodom and Egypt were manifested in France around that time period, towards the close of the papal supremacy, just prior to actually the termination of that prophecy of the 1260 years. There was the French Revolution took place, and particularly from 1793 to 1797, for 3.5 years, a war was raged on the Word of God.

It's incredible when you read about the history of that time. Sir Walter Scott, in his book on the life of Napoleon, he said the following. He said, the world for the first time heard an assembly of men born and educated in civilization and assuming the right to govern one of the finest of the European nations, referring to France, uplift their united voice to deny the most solemn truth which man's soul receives and renounce unanimously the belief and worship of a deity. Unanimously, they distanced themselves from everything that had to do with the Word of God. Why? Because during this long papal supremacy, they had become so sick and tired of everything that was presented to them in the form of Christianity, but really was rejection. It was a rejection of truth. And so now they turn away from it altogether, and they renounce unanimously the belief in a deity. This happened in the French Revolution, and the prophecy of Revelation chapter 11 brings us to that time. It talks about the two witnesses that were first clothed in sackcloth during the 1260 years of papal supremacy. Then it reveals a new attack that was launched against the Word of God through atheism, through the French Revolution, spiritually called Sodom and Gomorrah. When you look at the French Revolution and the things that happened during those years, there was a state of moral debasement and corruption. Baptisms were forbidden, and on the gravestones were written that it was a forever sleep. Marriage vows were reduced to mere civil contracts between two people. France became a pleasure-driven nation, casting down everything noble and true. Crime flourished in those dark years, and Bibles were burnt publicly. A 10-day week was introduced, also something very interesting. The Bible talks about a 7-day week from creation. 6 days the Lord created heaven and earth. 7th day he sanctified. It was a rest day, the Sabbath. The structure of a 7-day week can be traced back to the Bible. And yet in France, now they instituted a 10-day week. And every 10th day was set aside for rivalry and blasphemy against God. France set up their own God, the goddess of reason, in the person of a woman. For 3.5 years, the blood of martyrs flowed from the guillotines in France. It was amazing when you look at the history of this time period. For 3.5 years, a nation denied the existence of God, but they reaped a bitter harvest. And at the end of those 3.5 years, the nation of France had to come to a recognition of the necessity of the faith, of faith in God's word as the foundation of morality and virtue. They came to that point that they could not deny that the word of God is indeed a foundation for virtue and morality in a nation. Now look at what the prophecy tells us there in Revelation chapter 11. What was going to happen after those 3.5 prophetic days or those 3.5 years? We read in verse 11 and 12 the following. Revelation chapter 11 and verse 11 and 12. It says, now after the 3.5 days, the breath of life from God entered them, talking about the two witnesses, and they stood on their feet, and great fear fell on those who saw them. And they heard a voice from heaven saying to them, come up here. And they ascended to heaven in a cloud, and their enemies saw them. It's interesting, it's fascinating that after these 3.5 years, the word of God was again exalted. And when you look at what happened shortly after the French Revolution, you will find that indeed the word of God became very prominent. It was translated into many languages. It was made available to many people. The printing press was invented and the Bibles were made available to many. As a matter of fact, in 1804, the British and Foreign Bible Society was organized. Shortly after that, in 1816, the American Bible Society was founded. The Bible was printed and the two witnesses were spread to the nations. And now it has been translated into hundreds of languages and dialects, of course. And this book, The Two Witnesses, that we have in our possession today, have stood the test of time. Really, when you think about it, this book is a blood-stained book. Many people have lost their lives for us to have to obtain The Two Witnesses today. So many people have lost their lives. So many people have tried to destroy the scriptures throughout time. And yet it has stood the test of time. You and I possess the two witnesses today. And my friends, it has not lost any of its power. Just as the two witnesses had power to change water into blood, just as the two witnesses

witnesses had power to stop the rain from heaven. Just as the witnesses, two witnesses, had power to speak through Moses and Elijah and Zerubbabel, so it has the same power to speak through you and me today. It has the power to change our lives. It has the power to create. God spoke and it came into existence. It still has that same power. Man has made war on the Word of God. During the French Revolution, a great war was launched against the Word of God. The prophecy is recorded there in Revelation chapter 11. And it was the result in France was a curse. The nation was cursed. It reaped a bitter harvest. They had to come to the recognition that the Word of God is indeed the foundation for virtue and morality. It was just like the words of Malachi. He said, though the spirit of Elijah will return, it will unite families, but if it's rejected, it will bring a curse. My friends, what are we seeing around us today? The Word of God is again cast aside. The traditions of man are exalted. And again, our nations are experiencing the curse, just like the French Revolution experienced its curse. My friends, it's like history is repeating itself. And we are seeing it before our very eyes. And yet Jesus is inviting you and me to experience the two witnesses in a powerful way. Actually, he's inviting you and me, just like Peter, James, and John, to join him up for a mountaintop experience. Like Peter, James, and John walked up on that mountain with Jesus. They looked and they saw Jesus glorified. They saw Moses and Elijah talking with Jesus. So you and I are invited to enter into that mountaintop experience with him. To enter into the Word of God. You open the two witnesses. And what do you read? You read about Moses. You read about Elijah. You read about the prophets. You read about Jesus. This is our mountaintop experience. And we can add our witness. There are two witnesses in heaven. There are two witnesses in heaven, Moses and Elijah. And the third witness, God himself, that says, "This is my beloved Son in whom I am well pleased." There are three witnesses on earth, Peter, James, and John. And then there's the ladder between heaven and earth, and that is Jesus Christ himself. But today, you are invited to join in that scene. You and I are invited to become a witness of Jesus, to open the Word of God and to experience him anew, to experience the fresh outpouring of the Spirit of God as we study his Word. In Psalms chapter 34 and verse 8, the Bible says, "Taste and see that the Lord is good. Blessed is the man who trusts in him." We have to taste and see that the Lord is good. You know, there's a story in the Old Testament. It talks about the people of God, the Jews, being redeemed out of Egypt, being led out of slavery through the Red Sea into the wilderness. And you'll remember the story of how they come into the wilderness and God rains down manna from heaven. God sustains them during their wanderings in the desert. And every day the manna would be there on the ground and they would pick it up and they would eat it for 6 days. And then on the sixth day, they would have a double portion for the Sabbath. When you read that story about the manna, and for the very first time when that manna fell from heaven, the Bible says that they would go out and they would pick up that manna and they would say, and they didn't know what it was, and then they called it manna. Do you know what manna means? Manna means, what is it? That's the question. What is it? Can you imagine being amongst the Jews as you were led out of Egypt and coming into the wilderness? Imagine if you were one of them and early in the morning you would wake up and go outside. You would see the manna on the ground and you would pick it up and you would feel it. You would smell it. You would look at it. Like the Jews, they said, "Manna, what is it?" There was only one way for them to find out what that manna was. They had to do what? They had to taste it. The Bible says, "Taste and see that the Lord is good." Many times we pick up the Word of God and we look at it, we feel it, we read it casually, we talk about it, we look at it and we think, what is it really all about? It's prophets and prophecies and parables and poets and history, and it's all of this. It's 40 authors written over a time span of 1500 years on three different continents. We observe it, but the question is, have we really tasted and seen that the Word is good? Have we really tasted that we know for ourselves that this is what we want to build our lives on? Is this really sustaining us? Or are we just like the Jews that picked up the manna and said, "What is it?" There was only one way for them to find out.

And there's only one way for us to find out. As we take the Word of God in our hands and we say, what is it? My friends, we have to taste and see that the Lord is good. We have to allow this to be our spiritual food so that we can be nourished and sustained for the days that are ahead of us. We are seeing a repetition of what happened in the past. What happened during the French Revolution is happening again. People are turning away from God's Word. People are turning away from the plain, thus says the Lord. And a curse is the result in our nations. We are seeing it around us. And at such a time, God wants to pour out the spirit of Elijah. At such a time, God wants to put His two witnesses on display. And He wants to do it in your life, and He wants to do it in my life. How can we experience the two witnesses? By tasting and seeing that the Lord is good. Not just by picking up the Word of God, like the Jews picked up the manna, but by actually tasting and seeing that this is what we are made for. By spiritually partaking of the Word of God and allow it to transform our lives. For it to allow the Word of God to indeed be the lamp unto our feet and the light unto our path. To give us direction in time of need. And certainly we are living in dark times where we need the spiritual direction of the Lord Himself. There's another story that illustrates so well what it means to make the Word of God our guide in life. I'm reminded of the story of Nathanael. He was sitting under the fig tree. He was contemplating whether or not Jesus Christ was really the Messiah. His friend Philip, which was also a disciple of Jesus, came to him and said, "We have seen the Messiah. We have met Jesus. Jesus from Nazareth. Come and see for yourself. This is the Messiah." And Nathanael is sitting under the fig tree and contemplating whether really Jesus was the Messiah or not. He was not sure. And after he contemplates it, after you can see him, you know, in the picture before you of him contemplating, going over the Old Testament scriptures and thinking if anything good could come out of Nazareth, but he decides to go and see for himself. He gets up, he walks to Jesus, and as he comes to Jesus, Jesus says, "Behold an Israelite in whom is no guile." Jesus takes him and makes him one of the inner circle friends. He makes him one of the disciples. He makes him one of his closest followers. Now, you think about that story, and it's written there in John chapter 1. You can go back and read it later. It's a powerful story. Nathanael says, "How can you know me?" And Jesus says, "I saw you under the fig tree." You know, that very story illustrates for us what it means to contemplate the story of Jesus and make a decision to follow Him. Many of us have our own little fig trees where we sit and contemplate the Word of God. Many of us have our places, whether it's in our room or at our work or in our car or somewhere in nature. We have these places where we sit down and contemplate and think about the Word of God. There are these moments that we pick up the manna and we wonder what it really is. There's these moments that we ask the question, like Nathanael asked the question, "Can anything good come out of Israel? Out of Nazareth? Can anything good come out of Nazareth?" And yet there's only one way to find out, and that is to go and see. And so the invitation of Philip to Nathanael was, "Come and see." And Nathanael gets up from under the fig tree and he goes and sees. And that's why Jesus could say to him, "Indeed an Israelite in whom there is no guile," because he was willing to go and see. My friends, Jesus will say the same of you. He wants to say the same of you. "Indeed a child in whom there is no guile," because you have decided to make him first and foremost in your life. And there's another story that fits so well with the invitation to know what is truth, and that is the story of Jesus as he comes before Pilate. It's a sad story. Pilate is conversing with the Son of God.

My friends, many times we ask that important, most important question in life, what is truth? And yet we don't stay around to hear the answer. We ask the question, can anything good come out of Nazareth? But we never get up from under the fig tree. We pick up the manna and we say, what is it? But we never taste it. We come to the point in our lives where we have to go beyond the merely observing of the Word of God, beyond the merely talk about the Word of God, but enter into the experience of the Word of God. You and I are invited into that experience. You and I are invited to pick up the manna and to actually taste and know for ourselves that this is what we are made for. You and I are invited to enter into the experience of not just contemplating whether Jesus is the Messiah or who he really is, but to go and meet with him on a daily basis through prayer. To meet with him and experience the power that he has as our high priest and soon coming king. You and I are invited to ask that question, what is truth? And to actually stay around to hear the answer, because God wants to give us the answer. Amen. He wants to give us the answer through his two witnesses. Every single day, we can have a mountaintop experience. Like Peter, James, and John that went up on the mountain and looked at their Savior. Appeared. He was transfigured before them and appeared in great glory. They looked at that scene. They saw Moses and Elijah and they heard the voice of God. My friends, when you open the scriptures each and every morning, you can encounter Moses and Elijah. Old Testament, the New Testament, the Scriptures. You can encounter Jesus Christ. He's the center of Scripture. And you can hear the words of the Father that you are his beloved Son and that he wants you to experience these things so that you can stand on a firm foundation in life and that you can stand through the test of time as his word has stood through the test of time.

we are facing an immense conflict. What happened in the days of France and its revolution are happening again. People are turning away from the Word of God, and the nations around us are reaping the bitter harvest. And yet at such a time as this, we are invited to enter into an experience as never before with the two witnesses. We are invited to enter into an experience of tasting and seeing that the Word is good and that the Word is made for us and we are made for the Word. In closing, I want to read one last text in Hosea, the book of Hosea. And that is in the Old Testament amongst the small prophets there, the first of those small prophets right after the book of Daniel, the book of Hosea, and chapter 4 and verse 6. Look at what it says. Hosea chapter 4 and verse 6. It says, "My people are destroyed for lack of knowledge. Because you have rejected knowledge, I also will reject you from being priests for me. Because you have forgotten the law of your God, also I also will forget your children." It's a solemn warning that is echoing to us. And it brings us to the point where we have to make a decision either to build our lives upon the firm foundation of God's Word, the two witnesses, or upon our own philosophies and our own traditions and our own ways. You see, you can turn this verse around. It tells us that the people are destroyed for a lack of knowledge. But if you turn it around, you could say that the people of God are repaired and restored by an infilling of knowledge, by a receiving of knowledge, by the receiving of the two witnesses. It says, because you rejected God, I will also reject you. We could turn it around and say, if we receive knowledge, God will receive us. Amen? And then it says, because you have forgotten the law of your God, I will also forget your children. If we remember the law of our God, He will also remember us. My friends, there is a blessing in building our lives upon the two witnesses. And I pray that you will make the two witnesses your guide, your lamp, and your light, and that you will experience the blessings that God has in store for you. How many of you want to make that decision right now tonight? You want to make the Word of God your lamp and your light. Praise God. Shall we have a word of prayer in closing? Heavenly Father, we thank you that we can come before you. We thank you, Lord, for the prophecy of the two witnesses. We thank you that though in the past your Word has been trampled upon, and though in the near future and even right now it is happening again, that we need not be afraid, but that we can cling to your Word and that we have the promise that you will work through us and in us, and that you will put your character on display in our lives. Thank you, Father, that you have given us the two witnesses. Thank you that they have stood the test of time. And thank you, Lord, that we on a daily basis can open your Word and have a mountaintop experience. Help us, Lord, to pick up the manna and to actually taste it. Help us, Lord, in those moments that we are under our fig tree, figuratively speaking, as we are contemplating your Son, Jesus, may we come and see that indeed He is all that He has promised to be. And Lord, as we ask that important question like Pilate, what is truth? Lord, give us the strength to stay and receive the answer that you have in store for us. And may that truth give form to our lives. And we thank you for it. And we thank you for your promises. And we thank you that we can dedicate ourselves to you anew, Lord, knowing that you have promised to start a good work in us and also to accomplish it. And we put our faith in you tonight, asking and praying these things in the precious name of Jesus Christ. And for his sake we pray. Amen. Amen. Amen. Thank you.

For which cause we faint not. But though our outward man perish, yet the inward man is renewed day by day. For our light affliction, which is but for a moment, worketh for us a far more exceeding and eternal weight of glory. While we look not at the things which are seen, but at the things which are not seen. For the things which are seen are temporal, but the things which are not seen are eternal.

So many people can't sleep today. It's a huge problem. Why? Why can't people sleep? What's the problem? Now, as usual, and as you've probably seen as we're going through this presentation, it's often not one thing. Often it can be a whole lot of things. And one of my favorite proverbs, Proverbs 14 verse 6, says, "Knowledge is easy to him that understands." So before we make a list of how you can boost sleep, and before we have a look at how you can make conditions conducive for sleep, and before we discover what you've got to stop because it's going to stop sleep, I first of all want to have a look at what happens when we sleep. A few things are happening when we sleep. There's a little tiny gland in the base of our brain called the pineal gland. And the pineal gland releases four hormones every night, usually between the hours of, well, it's summer here in the US, so it's daylight saving, so it's between 10 p.m. and 3 a.m. In the winter, it would be between 9 p.m. and 2 a.m. The body doesn't know about daylight saving. What are these hormones that the pineal gland releases in those times? One is serotonin, and serotonin is your mood hormone. So if you want to feel good, go to bed early. If you want happy kids, put them to bed early. It might need that you'll have to have blinds on the windows. Just try this. Have the main meal at lunch and breakfast. Have a very light supper, hot bath, soft lights, nice soft classical music, a story all about falling asleep. And that's an easy way to get the children to sleep. And of course, once they're to sleep early, mum and dad have got a couple of hours before they sleep, which is also important. Another hormone is melatonin. Melatonin is called the fix and rejuvenate nighttime hormone. And it's also released in these hours, and it is responsible for balancing the body and also repair that's happening in the body. The third one is arginine vasopressin. An arginine vasopressin is a hormone that puts you in a deep sleep. So you've got a natural painkiller. Isn't that good to know? But for your natural painkiller to work, you must be asleep in these hours. And as your natural painkiller is used, it gives off a waste. And this waste hangs about in the body unless you exercise. So we'll start early with our boosts.

Our sleep boosters. And as we go through the illustrations I'm giving you, we'll add to our sleep boosters. Exercise. There's a proverb in Ecclesiastes that says, the sleep of a laboring man is sweet. What's a laboring man? That's someone who's working physically hard. You might not have a physically hard job, but you can exercise. And the exercise that is the most powerful at boosting sleep is your high-intensity interval training. Now, this exercise is also the best exercise to create a little perspiration. And when we sweat or perspire with exercise, which we do with the high intensity, really we release the waste that is built up from using our natural painkiller, arginine vasitocin. So the next night when we lay down to sleep, we've got a fresh dose of arginine vasitocin. Arginine vasitocin is not only our natural painkiller, but it puts us into a deep sleep. Epithalamin is a hormone that's released in these hours, and epithalamin increases learning capacity. And I think everyone wants to increase their learning capacity. And I talk to the teachers. I say, can you tell the children that had late nights? They said, oh, yes. They don't seem to be able to catch it. They don't seem to be able to retain. I said, oh, they're lacking their epithalamin. And I believe we never should stop learning. We should be learning new things right up until the day we die. So to be able to learn new things right up until the day we die, we need to be going to bed early to ensure that we're getting proper amounts of epithalamin. Epithalamin not only increases learning capacity, epithalamin slows down aging. And everyone over the age of 25 likes that one. In fact, they have found, especially in people who are in professions where they don't get a lot of sleep, let's say rock singers. You know, they're not going to sleep till 2 or 3 in the morning. They age very, very quickly. They also have done studies that have shown that late nights, regular late nights, can have a similar effect on the body to even drug addiction and alcoholism, which we both know are damaging to the body. So the pineal gland will release those hormones every night, but we have to be asleep. We have to be asleep for those hormones to be released. And there are some things that can stop the release of those hormones. Stress, that's probably not a surprise to you that stress can stop it. And lights, if the lights are on. You see, light and dark signals are fed through the optic nerve to a control center where it communicates with the pineal gland. And that's why when the sun goes down, our brain and our eyes know it, because it's those light and dark signals that are communicating with the body clock center of the brain that communicates with the pineal gland. So it's those light and dark signals. It's also the tides that also influence this happening in the body, which is why it happens in those hours. So it's important to sleep in the dark. It's important that if you have a night light, it just be a very dull light in the corner. My daughter always used to put a Himalayan salt lamp in the hallways for her little ones, so that if they woke up in the night, there was a soft glow coming from the hall and they could find their way to the bathroom. So that soft light will not interfere with it. Moonlight will not interfere with it. But it's the bright lights that interfere with it. And I think this is having a contributing factor why people aren't sleeping well. Because since the electric lights, you know, the house is lit up at night. And it's not that we don't have any light at night, but go for your soft light. Go for your soft lights at night. It was probably in about the early 50s, maybe late 40s, scientists were doing experiments on rats to know more about sleep. And what they found,
They found that there were periods of night where the rat's eyes were moving fast, and there are periods of the night where the

rats' eyes were still, and they had microbes connected to the brain, and this is how they worked out that when the eyes were moving rapidly, the brain was moving, but when the eyes were still, the brain was still. And what they discovered as they looked at this, they discovered what exactly was happening in the brain. They called the still time non-rapid eye movement time, and they called the busy time rapid eye movement time. And what they discovered was that in non-rapid eye movement time, there was a courier service. So what do I mean by a courier service? Well, all through the day, everything that happens to us through the day is stored in our short-term memory storage unit, which is the hippocampus at the back here. And while we're sleeping in non-rapid eye movement time, there's a courier service that is taking that short-term memory unit memories up to the long-term memory unit, which is in the cortex at the top. So that's the courier service, moving the day's memories up to the long-term storage unit. What's also happening in rapid eye movement time is a cleaning system. Now, this cleaning system is called the glymphatic system. And the glymphatic system is made up of glial cells. And there are more glial cells in the brain than brain cells. And we've got 1 trillion brain cells. So what's the glymphatic system cleaning up while we sleep? Waste from neuronal activity, waste from the combustion of oxygen and glucose at the cellular level. So there's a fair bit of waste with the running of the brain. In rapid eye movement time, we've got a filing system. So in the filing system, this is where the brain files all the memories that came in through the day. Dr. Matthew Walker, in his book Why We Sleep, he explains it in detail. He's got a lot of research up his sleeve, this neurologist. He's an atheist, but he says regarding this filing system, he says it's almost as if the brain has an intelligence. It certainly does, because there's a creator God that put these systems in the body. What also is happening in rapid eye movement time is dreaming. There's been many theories on dreams, isn't there? I know when I studied psychiatric nursing, there's all sorts of theories that come in about dreaming. But Dr. Matthew Walker, he states that what they found is that dreaming's important for the brain to know how to file. So with dreaming, you might be gathering things from long ago, a year ago, what happened 2 weeks ago, what happened this morning. All of these things come together in a fairly jumbled way. I think you'll agree with me. Some of my dreams can be quite crazy. And they all come in a certain way to be able to file. And what they also found, that it's almost like quite an orderly system on how everything is filed. And if something happens to us through the day and we did not like it, maybe it had upset us, then it's actually put in a negative file. And if something wonderful happened through the day, maybe you met friends and you had a beautiful meal together, that's a very pleasant experience, that can be put in a positive section. What's also happening in rapid eye movement time is there's a consolidation of the things we learnt through the day. A consolidation or a confirming of the things that came in. That's happening while we sleep. This is also invention time. I don't know about you, but my best inventions, my best ideas come early in the morning, early in the morning. The mind is fresh, it's been cleaned up, it's ready to go. What Dr. Matthew Walker found and the research he looked at and his scientists,
that this happens in 90-minute cycles. What he also found was it's not negotiable. We should be having 8 hours every night. We're going to have a look at what happens in those 8 hours. 8 hours sleep every night. And I'm going to show you why it should be 8 hours, and I'm also going to show you where it should be, especially considering what we've looked at here. So your 8 hours could be 8 p.m. to 4 a.m. It could be 9 p.m. to 5 a.m. It could be, at a stretch, 10 to 6 a.m. There's your 8 hours. So let's start with... we're going to do 9 to 5 here. That's probably one of my favourites, 9 to 5. So we're going to start at 9 p.m. This is the first 90-minute cycle to 10:30. So from 9 to 10:30, the non-rapid eye movement is the most active. There's your rapid eye movement. So at this time of night, it's about 80% non-rapid eye movement and 10% rapid eye movement. From 10:30 to midnight, you've got 60 non-rapid eye movement, 40 rapid eye movement. From 12 to 1:30 a.m., you've got about a 50-50. So there's your 50 non-rapid eye movement, 50 rapid eye movement time. Can you see what's happening? Little by little it's turning. So from 1:30 to 3 a.m. Now we've got 40% non-rapid eye movement time and 60% rapid eye movement time. And from 3 to 5, your last 2 hours, you've got 20% rapid eye movement and 80% 20% non-rapid eye movement, 80% rapid eye movement from 3 to 5. And I think you'll agree with me, if you wake up at this time of night, say anywhere between 2, 3, 4, you usually remember your dreams. You wake up at midnight, you don't usually remember your dreams because it's actually not happening at that time. So can you see the importance of sleeping in these hours? Because when you sleep in these hours, all of these systems that are absolutely vital for the proper functioning of the human body, not only the proper functioning but the healing of the human body, but the incredible effect that it has on the mind. Dr. Matthew Walker, he showed that people with Alzheimer's, amyloid plaques. If every case of Alzheimer's, they've found amyloid plaques building up in the front part of the brain. That's where your reason, intellect, judgment is. But he also showed that if you're going to bed early, your glymphatic system, your cleaning system, helps to prevent the build-up of amyloid plaques. And he quotes two very famous people who boasted of only 5 hours sleep a night, who spent their last 15, 20 years with severe Alzheimer's. And one is Margaret Thatcher, Britain's Prime Minister, and also Ronald Reagan, who was one of the US presidents. They boasted of 5 hours sleep a night. And of course, that 5 hours sleep doesn't usually start at 8 o'clock, does it? That 8 hours sleep, sorry, that 5 hours sleep is usually starting at 1 or 2 in the morning. I am not saying, and I don't think Dr. Matthew Walker is saying, that it is the only contributing factor. There can be several contributing factors, but I don't know about you, but I don't want to get Alzheimer's, so I'm very happy to do such a small thing, which is go to bed early. He also tells the story of the man who put together the periodic table. There are last couple of little equations, he just couldn't get it. So he decided to sleep on it. We never say wake on it, do we? We also always say sleep on it. And when he woke up in the morning, it was there. He had it.
Also, he gives a story of a famous pianist who just could not get this little bit. He practiced and practiced and he decided to just leave it.

have a big sleep, got up in the morning, and he just played it beautifully. So it intrigues me how that happens. And after reading Dr. Matthew Walker's book, where in detail he goes through these things, I now understand. Knowledge is easy to him that understands. So when you understand how these processes, the pineal gland with its secretions, which also plays a role in what the non-rapid eye movement and rapid eye movement times are doing in the night, you now have the knowledge on how to give the mind and the body everything that is conducive for a good night's sleep. So your sleep boosters, yes, not only your high intensity interval training, not only does that high intensity increase blood supply to the pineal gland, but it also boosts the body with all it needs to be able to cleanse you at night. Remember, that's your blood mover. So another booster is sleeping in the dark. Make sure the lights are turned off. Now that brings us to something else that's not an electric light. What's that? That's your technology. The light coming from the sunlight is blue light. And when we allow our eyes to have sunlight through the day, I never suggest you look at the sun, but just being outside, the ultraviolet rays come through neurochemical pathways into the pineal gland, and they help to reset that body clock.

That first hour of light in the day resets the circadian rhythm. I have also found that some ladies, when they go through menopause, their circadian rhythm seems to be thrown out by the change in hormones, and they can reset that by the first hour of light in the day. So that's a great time to do your morning exercise. The only time you're going to be able to get up to do that morning exercise and catch the early morning light is if you go to bed early. So we have to put here early nights. So make sure the kids are in bed by 7, 7.30. Their mum and dad have got a couple of hours by themselves, and yet they can still get to bed by 9, 9.30. And then everyone wakes up in a happy household because they've all got their serotonin while they sleep. Let's go back to sleeping in the dark. It is estimated that 80% of Americans sleep with their phones. That's a little scary, isn't it? And the pillow is no protection against that electromagnetic field. We should be sleeping in an electromagnetic free zone. That's where we should be sleeping. So we're going to make a side issue here called the bedroom. Okay, let's have a look at the bedroom. To have a room that is conducive for sleep, we need to be having, yes, fresh air. So please sleep with your window open. To get fresh air, it is important that that screen is clean. Have you ever wiped your fly screen with a white wet cloth? Have a look at the colour. Those screens catch dust. And that fly screen ideally should be washed once a month. Fresh air is also dependent on a pillow that is not old or moldy. So check your pillow. Every pillow should have a pillow protector on it. It's much easier to wash the pillowcase and the pillow protector if you've had a very sweaty night than to wash the pillow. Have you noticed when you buy a pillow today, it's got a date on it? I think it's 2 years. Every 2 years you should buy a new pillow because we lose a lot of moisture in the night. And that also explains why I suggest pulling those blankets back for the first hour in the day. Make your bed after breakfast when the bedding has had an air. Allow the moisture that came out of your body in the night to evaporate. So all this is contributing to fresh air. Also, an electromagnetic free field, free zone. That's what the bedroom should be. No technology in the bedroom. Charge it out in the other rooms. My brother-in-law, he gathers everyone's technology of an evening and he charges it in his office overnight. It's a good idea. But what if you're on call? What if you need that phone for an alarm clock? We are the only creature that wakes up to an alarm clock. I don't wake up to an alarm clock. I go to bed early. And it's easy to sleep because I don't have a stomach full of food. It's easy to sleep because I'm well hydrated. I have my windows wide open. And when 8 hours is up, I just wake up. You will wake up when your body's ready to make up. All the courier, the cleaning, the filing, the dreaming, the consolidation of what you've learnt through the day, any inventions, it's all happened. It's time to wake up. These hormones have all been released and you're ready to wake up and you will wake up. If you've got electromagnetic field devices in your bedroom, it interferes with the frequency that your body uses to sleep. It also interferes with the frequency that your body runs at when you're awake. It interferes with it. So if you do need the phone for an alarm, because maybe you will at first until your body gets used to waking early, put it in the hallway. You'll still wake up if it's in the hallway, but you'll have a much

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That makes a big difference. Also, your bedroom must be dusted. Dusted, cleaned. Because when you've got a build-up of dust in your bedroom, when you've got clutter in your bedroom, it's almost impossible to clean it. So if you've got bookcases, have them in another room because they certainly can gather dust. Have as little furniture as possible in your bedroom. If you've got a walk-in wardrobe and it's just totally cluttered, it's time to pull everything out, put it in a pile on the floor, pick it up, and if you love it, keep it. If you're not that fussed, it goes. Just get rid of it. Start shedding. Start decluttering your life, because a cluttered house, it'll cause a cluttered mind, and it sometimes can be the result of the cluttered mind. And that's a little bit what came first, the clutter house or the cluttered mind. Sometimes people keep things, they might use it one day, or it's really good. No, just someone else will love it. So someone else can use it. So it's very difficult to get fresh air in a bedroom when it's cluttered, because there will be a lot of dust on it. So it should be cleaned, ideally vacuumed even twice a week. All this adds to fresh air, which means you will sleep much better. Getting back to sleeping in the dark, it's got a lot to do with electromagnetic free zone. If you've got technology in your room, you're going to have lights in your room. So you're not going to have the full dark room. What can you do if you can't sleep? Well, there are two things that will totally stop sleep. One is getting annoyed with the fact that you can't sleep. You will never sleep if you do that. So what can you do? We'll put it under sleep boosters. What can you do to enhance sleep? Be thankful. The Bible says in 1 Thessalonians 5:18, in everything give thanks, for this is the will of God in Christ Jesus concerning you. If you can't sleep, be thankful. What else can you do? Be thankful. And if you can't think of anything to be thankful for, thank God that you're not in a concentration camp. Thank God that you're in a comfortable bed. Thank God that you've got eyes that see and legs that work. Just list all the things that you'd be thankful. Thankful for your family. You haven't got a very good family. Well, thankful for your church family. Well, thank him. Thank him for every single thing that you have. And often, as you're thankful, it changes the way that you see it. And you can get a bigger, better attitude, and you'll often fall asleep. The other thing that will stop sleep is technology. If you can't sleep and you have a look at your phone, that phone, in fact the phone and the computer and the iPad, they all have a blue light. And that blue light has a different frequency to the sunlight. But that blue light tells your brain through your eyes, so the blue light's going through your eyes to your brain, daytime, wake up. It's almost impossible to go to sleep once your eyes have been on that technology, because the message that it just gave to the brain.
So that's why sleeping in the dark

has to include an electromagnetic free zone. So that's no lights, not even the tiny lights. The only light that is allowed, and ideally in the hallway, is the very soft light, the Himalayan lamp light. That's a very nice one. And the Himalayan lamp salt light, Himalayan salt lamp or light, that gives off negative ions, and negative ions help to purify the air. So that's another good thing to do. To boost exercise, we need not only exercise in the day, to sleep in the dark, to have sunshine in the day. Remember, that resets the circadian rhythm. Going to bed early, so you're accessing your non-rapid eye movement and your rapid eye movement time. And being thankful as you fall asleep, be very thankful. Thank God for all the wonderful things in your life. But also, nutrition. It's important to be eating, and we've looked at this a few times. High fiber, generous proteins, and your healthy fats. What this diet does is it gives everything to your body that it needs to be able to run effectively and sleep well. Because there's a whole lot of things happening while you sleep, and they need nutrition to be able to function while you're sleeping. And your healthy fats, your nuts, your seeds. Your nuts and your seeds and your olive and your coconut oils. The oils are concentrated. You don't need very much, just a little bit. But a little bit certainly makes dishes taste nice. What also is important is no supper. When your stomach sleeps, when your body sleeps, your stomach wants to sleep. If you go to bed with a large meal in your stomach, your stomach can't stop digesting, because if it stops digesting, then the food starts to ferment and rot, and the fumes could actually kill you. That's called ptomaine poisoning. So when you go to bed, if you go to bed at night with a large meal in your stomach, that stomach has to keep working, and that can certainly interfere with a peaceful sleep. Also, be careful, be mindful of the hour before you go to bed. Of the last hour. If you're watching a horror movie or something wild on television and you turn it off, it's almost impossible to just instantly calm down. If you're answering emails just before you go to bed and that light's been there, it's very hard for you to calm down. After reading Dr. Matthew's book on why we sleep, I changed the times that I do emails. I used to always answer emails of an evening, because in the afternoon I wanted to garden. I had a whole lot of things to do. But after reading his book and looking at the effect of that, of what that technology has on our eyes and thus our brain, I now do my emails in the afternoon. In fact, when that sun has gone down, that's when I close my iPad. That's when I stop answering the emails. Because answering the emails of an evening is giving messages to your brain, which is preventing your brain and your body as a whole starting to wind down. A lot of bodies are wearing out because they're not getting the restorative and regenerating effects of proper sleep. And this is one of the reasons so many people are suffering from insomnia. Sometimes when people implement all of this, they still can't sleep.

So I've got some good news. You can rewire your brain. How do you rewire your brain? You actually are very thankful that you now know what to do, and you're very patient. So this isn't, so not only being thankful, but being patient. Remember, Rome wasn't built in a day, and if you've been going to bed at midnight for the last 10 years, you're not going to be able to suddenly just go to sleep. But you can start getting your body into the habit of winding down. When the sun goes down, that's when you start winding down. You might watch something on the television. The television is not quite as bad as the short-range screens. But have it way back and try and have it off an hour before you're about to go to bed. What can also boost sleep? So we're going over here now. What can also boost sleep is a hot shower just before bed, or a hot bath. And if you have a hot bath, in that hot bath, you can put Epsom salts. Epsom salts is magnesium sulfate, and magnesium relaxes the muscles. So that's a lovely relaxant. And in the hot bath, you can put some lavender essential oil, or if you're growing lavender, you can throw half a dozen sticks of lavender into your bath. And what lavender does, that's also a calming herb. So this is what you can do to boost sleep. It's very similar to actually what we've looked at in those eight laws of health, isn't it? Something else that we haven't done is a stop. So what if we got to stop? And it's probably not a surprise to you to know that caffeine is one of the biggest sleep disruptors. And some people take alcohol before they go to bed to put them to sleep. It might put you to sleep, but you'll be waking with half-charged batteries, because what alcohol does, it inhibits the release of those hormones. And what caffeine does is it inhibits the release of those hormones, because what caffeine does is it stimulates a crisis response. And when a crisis response is stimulated in your body, it's all systems go. So in the afternoon, evening, we should be winding down. But if coffee or tea is taken, all systems are revved up to go. So the caffeine and the alcohol must stop. Refined sugar. Refined sugar has a stimulating effect on the body. Another food that has a stimulating effect on the body is meat. And how many people have a steak with a bit of red wine and a sugary dessert and a cup of coffee after their meal? No wonder they can't sleep. They don't realize it, that they're doing everything to wake the body up, to stimulate the body. It's time to wind the body down. I was reading an interview of a 116-year-old man, and they asked him what were his secrets of long life. He said, "I rise with the sun and I go down with the sun." It was easy to do way back then, because there weren't many electric lights and there definitely was no technology. But once this is understood, steps can be made to check that we have everything that is conducive to sleep. So we'll also put, here's another sleep booster, is soft music. Soft music certainly helps, and we're going to put one in here. There's a little bit of a gap here. Hydration. It's important to be well hydrated so that you sleep well. In fact, one great way to put yourself to sleep is have a couple of crystals of Celtic salt and half a glass of water. 15 minutes before you go to sleep, have the other half glass of water

just as you get into bed. And that 3 crystals of Celtic salt, or 2 crystals, if you're not used to it, it has 3 magnesiums in it. Magnesium is a muscle relaxant. Relaxes the heart, relaxes every muscle in your body. So now we're going to have a look at what you can do if you cannot sleep. Absolutely all the sleep boosters have to be looked at, and absolutely the bedroom needs to be addressed. But there are some things that you can take. So here are some remedies. Some natural remedies to help sleep. Magnesium. I have had several people say to me that they take magnesium at night, say 500 milligrams, and magnesium citrate is the most absorbable form of magnesium. So that can be taken of an evening. Also, some people have found the herb valerian has helped them to sleep. Valerian is a mild tranquilizer, a mild sedative. It's probably the strongest, and we have a mix that it's a glycerin tincture mix that we mix together, and it has passion flower. Passion flower is also a tranquilizer, mild sedative, not as strong as valerian. Also skullcap. Skullcap's about equal with passion flower. And the very famous nerve nourisher, St. John's wort. And as a nerve nourisher, it has a mild tranquilizing effect too. So at Misty Mountain Health Retreat, we make up a glycerin tincture of equal parts St. John's wort, skullcap, passion flower, and valerian. And that can be taken, usually a teaspoon of that in a little bit of water before bed. And some of our guests that have a lot of trouble sleeping, we'll give them another dose to take in case they wake up in the middle of the night. But we have found if they can take the attitude of gratitude when they wake up and be very thankful and do not look at their phone, put it out of reach, out of the bedroom, and lie there and think about everything in their life that they can be thankful for. They can be little by little get their body back into the habit of sleeping. So the hydration's important. The condition of the bedroom is very important. Implementing all of these tips to help with sleep is vital, and we've seen many people once again resume the ability to sleep. Something that I have found has helped quite a few women is taking the Anna's Wild Yam Cream. The Anna's Wild Yam Cream is the cream that boosts progesterone. And progesterone is your relaxing, calming hormone. If a woman's been on the pill for a few years, even if it was 30 years ago, that pill causes a rise in estrogen, which displaces progesterone. This also explains what's happening in the menopausal women. They've got a displacement of their progesterone. So if they can go on the Anna's Yam Cream, which will boost progesterone. And remember, progesterone, that's your happy hormone. Progesterone helps induce sleep. And I've had some ladies say to me that since they've been on the Anna's Yam Cream, they've certainly been able to sleep a little bit better. Sleeping is vital. We cannot function without it. What Dr. Matthew Walker showed, he had some fairly confronting figures there. He showed that 10 nights of 6 hours sleep a night, 50% less cognitive performance and 50% less physical performance out of the body. He also explained how if you have 4 hours sleep a night, you know it, you do not feel good at all. But if you have 6 hours sleep,
you almost feel okay.

Hey, so the scary thing about 6 hours sleep is the person doesn't even realize they've lost their edge. He also shows how that there are more accidents on the road to sleep deprivation than alcohol. Doesn't mean that alcohol's okay, but he said more accidents happen with sleep deprivation because with alcohol, the person's drunk and they see some red lights, at least they make an attempt to stop. Or there's a corner, they make an attempt to turn the corner and it's often not very good and maybe an accident happens out of it. But he said with sleep deprivation, the person just falls asleep. So there's actually, they're not even able to try and slow down. They're not even able to try and turn the corner. And as he points out, there seems to be a lot of media attention on don't drink and drive, you know, and certainly there's fines for drink driving, but not a lot about sleep deprivation and driving. You're far better if you're feeling tired to pull off on the side of the road, put the seat down and just even have a 10-15 minute booster. Just, I find myself, all I have to do is fall asleep. And then when I wake up, I find that I'm a lot better. If I'm feeling a little bit sleepy, I can jump out on the side of the road, well, off the road a little bit, and do even 30 push-ups. And also have your water by you, have your salt by you. Dr. Matthew Walker, they also did another experiment. They had 20 students. And 10 students had 6 hours sleep a night, and the other 10 students had 8 hours sleep a night. All learnt the same thing, and it was new information that they did not know previous. They were tested 3 months later, and they found that the students that had the 8 hours sleep a night, they retained almost 50% more compared to the students that had 6 hours sleep a night. And what he shows is that when you're missing out, I've rubbed off the rapid eye movement time. Remember it's getting to the early hours of the morning. That's the consolidation. That's the confirming of the things that you have learnt through the day, even learnt over the last few days. So when you learn new things and you have a full 8 hours sleep a night, it allows your brain to confirm or consolidate those things that you've learnt through the day. In fact, I think it was in Oxford, he's an English neurologist, they asked him to do a paper on sleep for the students. And he talked about these things. He talked about going to bed early. He talked about a fresh air in the bedroom. He talked about hydration. He talked about if you need to study, go to bed at 8, get up at 4. You've got 2 hours peak study time right there. And if you're feeling a little sleepy, have the rebounder by you and jump on the rebounder just for a minute every hour, and that will spark it up. Or even an exercise bike, and drink that water. How much do you retain when you're falling asleep at midnight compared to how much you retain early in the morning when your brain has already had its reviving and its regeneration in the 8 hours sleep? I trust you've been inspired, and I trust you've been encouraged, and I trust you've been busily making notes and looking at what you can do to get more out of your life by sleeping.

Welcome again, friends, to Through Different Eyes, a program that is dedicated to communicating God's understanding and God's ways of healing the broken heart. Today we're going to be looking at one of those beliefs that people carry that has trapped so many individuals into a downward spiral of hopelessness and helplessness and even anger and frustration. In the Bible, there is a Bible text in John chapter 3, verse 16, that I want to address before we actually look at the belief that has trapped so many people. John chapter 3, verse 16, some of you could probably quote it, and I will quote it for you without opening the Bible this morning, but it is John 3:16. For God so loved the world that he gave his only begotten Son, that whosoever believeth in him should not perish, but have everlasting life. Put your name in there. For God so loved Chuck and Mary and Nancy, whatever your name is. God so loved you that he gave his only begotten Son, that whosoever believeth in him should not perish, but have everlasting life. Jeremiah 31:3, the Lord says, I have loved you with an everlasting love. Therefore, with loving kindness have I drawn you. Understanding that, let me read now the stress-producing belief, the belief that has trapped so many people. And then I want to give you Dr. Lynn Clark's alternative belief, a secular approach to challenging the lie and replacing it with a healthy thought. And then I'm going to give you God's alternative. Here now is the belief. Everybody's got to act fairly and considerately and treat me with respect and kindness, because if they don't, they are wicked and they're rotten and they're no good and they should be severely blamed and punished. An individual who carries this habitual belief, this habitual thought and feeling about other people, is someone who's carrying, as some people call it, chips on both shoulders and a chip on their nose and a chip on their knees and on their toes, just waiting for someone to flick that off so they can blow up. And of course, they're angry, they're critical, they're negative, and of course, very often, they're very, very depressed, simply because everybody's wrong.

these negative thoughts, habitual thoughts, that produce a belief that causes them to respond negatively to other people. Yes, I believe there is. But before I give you God's alternative, I want to again give you Dr. Lynn Clark's alternative from a secular approach, a non-Christian approach. And here it is. I'm reading now from Dr. Lynn Clark's book, SOS for Your Emotions. Here's the replacement belief, replacement thoughts that a person can practice. Here it is. I'd prefer that others and the world be fair and reasonable, but life often isn't fair. When possible, I will encourage others to behave fairly and treat me fairly. Well, there you have the secular approach. Allow me now to actually give you God's alternative approach. Before I do, let me give you the text upon which I'm basing this. We just already heard John 3:16, for God so loved the world, for God so loved you that he gave his only begotten son. But let's look at another text, Matthew chapter 7, verse 1, and Ephesians chapter 4, verses 31 and 32. Matthew 7, verse 1 says this, judge not that you be not judged. Now, we can judge outward appearances, but there's only one who can actually read what's really going on in someone's mind. Matthew 7 says, don't judge another person's heart. Now, going to Ephesians chapter 4, Ephesians chapter 4, verses 31 and 32. Ephesians chapter 4, verses 31 and 32. Let all bitterness and wrath and anger and clamor and evil speaking be put away from you with all malice, with all intent to do harm. And be ye kind one to another, tenderhearted, forgiving one another, even as God for Christ's sake has forgiven you. What an awesome text. I can lay aside all my bitterness and all my anger and all my wrath and all my clamor, all these thoughts rattling around in my mind, these negative thoughts. I can lay aside all malice and I can be tenderhearted and kind and forgiving. Now let me put this into a very beautiful belief that you, dear friend, can practice if you are one of those treasures who are struggling with this negative thought pattern that everybody's got to be fair and considerate to me, and if they don't, they're wicked and bad and rotten. Here's what you can replace it with and find some of the peace of God. I recognize, God, that everyone in this world has stepped outside of your healing will at some time or another, that not everyone knows you and desires even to see things your way. It is such a relief to know that I don't have to judge the motives of anyone's heart. Because of your unchanging love for me and the power of your grace, I choose to practice loving and treating others as you have loved and treated me. What a radical change of thought from someone who is vindictive and always on the edge because they think everybody's against them. What a radical thought to actually be able to say, thank you, Lord, that you love me with an everlasting love. And I'm just asking you to give me the strength to start seeing other people as you see me. I hope that this beautiful thought, God's alternative thought, that can actually heal a broken heart, will be a blessing to you. Courage to you, dear friend, as you continue to remember God loves you with an everlasting love. Have a good day.

Welcome to this first presentation from the Bill Gates Spiritual Treasure Chest. I am an international evangelist, having given presentations in 5 different countries. But you know, when you have the name Bill Gates, funny things do happen. I went into a shop in Sydney to make a purchase. I handed over my card. The lady looks at the card and she looks at me and she says, "Are you Bill Gates?" I said, "Yes, I'm the original Bill Gates." But I said, "Do me a favour, please. Just don't let anyone know I'm in town." Well, our first topic today is blind versus intelligent faith. Why am I sharing this sermon with you today? Because of a published report from the Australian Institute of Family Studies, recorded in the Daily Telegraph, which revealed that 3,318 teenagers, of that number, 12% had thoughts of committing suicide and 6% had made at least one attempt. As I considered this terrible situation, I tried to figure out what were some of the reasons that would cause people to want to do that. The professional medical people tell us, if you look on the screen, you'll see, depression, loneliness, fear, boredom, misery, longing, and feeling guilty. As I considered this list, I said to myself, there's another major reason missing here that I don't see any experts addressing, and that is the theory of evolution, which in my opinion is a major cause of depressing people to the point where they might consider suicide. For it leaves people with no hope beyond the grave, and when serious problems arise in life, it has people thinking, what is the point of living? The theory of evolution has never been able to answer the question, why was I born, why am I here, and where am I going? But the other theory of origins of life, called instant divine creation, does answer those questions and gives people tremendous hope for the future and a great sense of self-worth now. To compare the two theories, evolution, instant divine creation, from both science and logic, for as Charles Darwin said in our next slide, a fair result can be obtained only by fully balancing the facts and arguments on both sides of each question. But sadly, that is not happening in the public schools and universities. How can people look at both theories when only evolution is taught in schools and universities as if it is a fact when it is not a fact? And the other theory is not allowed to be taught as part of official education curriculums. This leads to serious doubts about a person's reason for living and affects their self-worth when things go bad. Each theory requires faith, so we will start by quoting from the scriptures and then move into science. And we have here a reference, Hebrews 11, verse 6. "But without faith it is impossible to please him, for he that cometh to God must believe that he is, and that he is a rewarder of them that diligently seek him." So what is faith? Well, according to the Oxford Dictionary, faith is a complete confidence or trust, a strong belief in a religion, a system of religious belief. Then how do we get faith? That's our next question. Well, according to Romans 10:17, faith cometh by hearing, and hearing by the word of God. Now here is a warning. We will never develop a strong faith if we simply listen to the opinions of others. Instead, we can get a strong faith if we will do what is called topical Bible studies with someone who can teach the topics and learn directly from the Word of God for ourselves. So now we have a question to consider. Is our faith a blind faith, or is it an intelligent faith? We need to define our terms. Blind faith is a belief that is not based on reason or evidence, whereas an intelligent faith is one that is supported by reason, evidence, and the testimony of witnesses. So the first piece of evidence that I will share with

view, in order to demonstrate that the Christian faith is based on reason and evidence, is both scientific and intelligent, but not well known. It comes from the scientific discoveries of a Dr. Robert Gentry and his son David. Here we have the fingerprints of creation. A revolutionary discovery has been found in the Earth's foundation rocks, the fingerprints of creation. Scientist Dr. Robert Gentry has discovered that granites contain beautiful microscopic coloration halos produced by the radioactive decay of primordial polonium. According to every basic principle of evolutionary theory, these halos shouldn't be there. In the evolutionist way of thinking, granites originated in a molten state, cooled, crystallized, and hardened over millions of years in the Earth. But if that's the case, primordial polonium's fleeting radioactivity could never have been captured in the form of a halo. It would have decayed away long before the rocks solidified. Polonium radio halos indicate that the Earth was formed instantly, thus providing the scientific evidence that the Earth had to be created by God. These decaying radio halos have been found in all of planet Earth's continental granites, and when he referred to the fleeting radioactive decaying process of polonium, it's important to notice that it takes only 3 minutes before it changes into another element like lead. These halos have rocked the scientific world, and no scientist has been able to refute these discoveries. Some scientists have said it wasn't polonium, that it was radon. That didn't stack up, as none of the scientific journals could publish that error because it was so wrong. But they did publish Dr. Gentry's findings. These halos destroy the whole time frame used by people who believe in macroevolution. This is because the granites must have been made before that 3 minute time frame expired. Otherwise, the polonium halos would never have been captured in the granites. This explains why thousands of scientists are now abandoning macroevolution as a theory and accepting the biblical account of the origins of life. Now, the Bible teaches that a supreme God created this world and the life on it. And after God made the world in 6 literal 24-hour days, commencing on a Sunday, he signed off his masterpiece of creation by creating the seventh-day Sabbath, consisting of 24 hours of holy time. God had given us the other 6 secular days of the week to do what we wanted. But the seventh was God's day, and he commanded us to use that day for congregational worship and thereby demonstrate our gratitude for God's blessings. It would be impossible to obey that commandment if the days of creation took millions of years to evolve. So what is the definition of science? Let's have a look at that, shall we? Science is meaning knowledge, is the discovery of an unknown law or principle which is capable of being tested practically and demonstrated visibly in the presence of witnesses. Well then, what is the definition of a witness? The Oxford Dictionary says, a witness is a person who sees an event take place. Now come 2 important questions. Were there any human witnesses to instant creation as recorded in the Holy Bible book called Genesis? And the answer is no, there were none. Were there any human witnesses to the other theory of origins of life called macroevolution? None. So, at this stage, it seems that both theories fail the scientific test. But now we will look at a profound series of events that prove beyond a shadow of doubt that God did make this world in 7 literal 24-hour days, not over billions of years, as we're being taught in schools and universities. God doesn't need billions of years to create anything, as our following slides reveal. Jesus claimed to be the supreme God of the universe, and he proved that just over 2,000 years ago. And he proved that he could create instantly when he fed 5,000 men plus the women and the children. Every diner was a witness, thus meeting one of the specifications for making this acceptable as a scientific fact. He raised the dead instantly in the presence of witnesses.
And you know,

the raising of Lazarus, who had been dead for 4 days, and therefore decomposition had set in, was so alarming to the Jewish leaders that they planned to kill Lazarus as well as Jesus. Jesus produced for his disciple the tribute money from a fish's mouth instantly and in the presence of witnesses. This tribute money was collected to pay the expenses of the temple. And as Jesus was the King of Kings and Lord of Lords, the tribute money was to be collected on his behalf and handed to God's appointed priests. Therefore, he might justly be exempted from paying it because he claimed to be God. Yet to save giving offense, he miraculously and instantly provided the piece of money to pay the tribute. That miraculous creative act was done in the presence of witnesses, and it showed that he was the creator God as he claimed to be, yet as a Jewish man, he also showed himself to be a loyal Israeli citizen. Jesus gave sight to the blind instantly and in the presence of witnesses. Jesus healed the lepers instantly in the presence of witnesses. So there were thousands of witnesses to the wonderful and powerful and instant acts of creation and healing done by Jesus Christ. Therefore, if he could create instantly just 2,000 years ago and in the presence of witnesses, this justifies his claim to have created this world in the 7 days that Genesis says he did it in. As John 1, 1-3 says, Jesus was the creator. And in my mind, there is no doubt about that. Some scientists will say, if we cannot reproduce what he did, it cannot be scientific. But do we discount the testimony of the witnesses simply because the creature cannot do what the creator can do? No. We don't discount their testimony, but instead we value it and accept it. Let us look now at another piece of evidence, which are prophecies that are linked to a specific period of time. This is the diagram of a time prophecy given by God around 600 BC and found in the book of Daniel, Daniel 8:14 for the vision and Daniel 9 verses 20 to 27 for the interpretation. The long vision spans 2,300 years, but we will only cover the first 490 years, and it shows 5 separate events that would happen over the next few centuries, starting in 457 BC and ending in 34 AD. And each of the 5 parts were fulfilled exactly on time. Notice the time gap now between the events. Between the start and the first event, 49 years. Between that position there and the third pillar, 434 years. Between the third and fourth pillar, 3.5 years. And between the fourth pillar and the fifth pillar, 3.5. And we add those periods up and they come to 490 years. And what were the events prophesied to happen? Well, arrow 1 gives the start date for the prophecy to begin, and it's recorded in Ezra chapter 6, verse 42. 49 years later, arrow number 2 gives the end date for the rebuilding of the previously destroyed city of Jerusalem and the surrounding walls. It was completed on time, just as prophesied. Now, arrow number 3, 434 years after restoring Jerusalem, has the arrival of the Messiah. He came exactly on time. And for those mathematicians in the world, don't forget to allow 1 year because there was no year naught. 3.5 years later, arrow number 4 correctly prophesied the very year of the death of the Messiah. And finally, the last 3.5 years later, that was the stoning of Stephen. And it meant that because the literal nation of Israel had abandoned the Jesus as the Messiah, they walked away from him, they stoned Stephen, then God had to walk away from the literal nation of Israel. God had given them an extra 3.5 years to accept Jesus. To have a prophecy given around 600 BC and having 5 mathematical checkpoints occur exactly as specified has turned many an agnostic into believing that there has to be a God. Now let us look at the other theory of the origins of life.

It is called macroevolution. Does science confirm the origins of life through macroevolution? From visible scientific evidence that is supported by the testimony of witnesses, Darwin claimed that mankind evolved from apes over long periods of time, and many in the scientific community grabbed his theories with open arms because now they could claim there was no God, and that meant they could set their own morality, and therefore in their minds they would now be free. In the world today we have the theory of macroevolution, which claims that the world was made millions of years ago by chance and evolved from a liquid state to a solid state over that time. But we also have microevolution, and we need to understand the difference between the two. Macroevolution says that humans evolved from a different species, namely apes, as a result of new information appearing in the genetic code. Yet these scientists cannot answer a fundamental question. Where did that new information come from, and how did it get into the DNA genetic code? They simply cannot show the evidence of where this information came from. Microevolution, on the other hand, says that different breeds can evolve within the same species using the existing information already within the genetic code. No extra information is needed. Using dogs as an example, microevolution explains why we have corgi dogs, terrier dogs, Alsatian dogs, but they're all dogs. This means that God, through microevolution, allows for the different types of dogs, but he never set up macroevolution whereby there could possibly be a natural crossover between the four different kinds of flesh mentioned in our next Bible reading. 1 Corinthians 15 verse 39 tells us, "All flesh is not the same flesh, but there is one kind of flesh of men, another flesh of beasts, another of fishes, and another of birds." The discovery of DNA and the testing of DNA in animals and humans shows that there are differences in the DNA structure. Therefore, there cannot be a natural crossover between the four different kinds of flesh that God created. Today, scientists are trying to mix animal and human DNA cells for increasing organ transplant material. But it is artificial engineering, not natural macroevolution. Thus, this Bible verse is correct scientifically. But macroevolutionary scientists still say otherwise. They say that we descended from the apes. And if that was true, then I would like to introduce you to my supposed great, great, great ancestor. Now, if you think I've got a weight problem, what about my supposed ancestor? He's got a much bigger problem, hasn't he? But I can say no, no, categorically no. He is not my supposed ancestor. For the Bible says that you and I were made in the image of God, not in the image of an ape. Now, I want you to see the major problems that exist for macroevolution. First of all, they have no witnesses. Secondly, carbon dating is unreliable past 3,000 years. But the scientists tried to make out that they had found the missing link when they introduced Piltdown Man. They introduced a fake because they had no transitional life fossils to support the idea that man evolved from apes. And so here we have the Piltdown Man. And if you notice carefully, it was discovered in about 2011, I think it was, that this was a fake. And you'll find that the Piltdown Man has got parts of a human skull, a lot of plaster, fragments of a chimpanzee's jaw here, chimpanzee's teeth, and plaster, a mixture of all three, but it was a hoax. But there's another massive problem that we talked about earlier, the polonium radio halos. Remember, these only last for 3 minutes, and then they change into another element like lead. This is the residue of the quick decaying process, and for it to be captured in the granites within 3 minutes means that they had to be instant creation of the granites by a supreme god. Now, geological layers separated by thin straight lines is another problem for macroevolutionists. Here we have Crow's Nest Mountain in Montana.

It has layers of soil, sedimentary soil, laid, and you'll see that it's laid out with straight lines separating the layers. I want you to notice these straight lines. Here it is here, and down further down there, and here. This is to be expected if they were deposited by water action, such as would have occurred when the waters receded after Noah's flood. And there can be no doubt that the flood occurred when you consider the ring of seashells around Mount Ararat at about 5,000 metres. And in 1986, Mount St. Helens produced a bigger problem for macroevolutionists. This is Mount St. Helens before the eruption in 1986, and this is the same mountain after the eruption. Notice the huge loss of the mountainside caused by cataclysmic volcanic action. And now to the point. I'd like you to notice that because of that volcanic action, we now have new canyons. These canyons

lines throughout the Grand Canyon. Everywhere you'll see straight lines as soil has been deposited with the water receding from Noah's time. Now, it didn't happen over millions of years as the macroevolutionists would have us believe. And this evidence matches the straight line layers we saw on Crow's Nest Mountain in Montana and backed up by the new canyons appearing instantly at St. Helens. Photosynthesis also proves macroevolution to be wrong. So what is photosynthesis? Well, let's see what the Oxford Dictionary tells us. Photosynthesis is the putting together of organic compounds from carbon dioxide and water using sunlight energy absorbed by chlorophyll. Have you ever asked yourself why is it there's no trees or vegetation in the Arctic or the Antarctic? Your probable answer will be because it's too cold there. But there's a much better scientific answer than that. You see, the 24-hour cycle of darkness and light, established by God in the beginning 6,000 years ago, allowed photosynthesis to work perfectly before the flood. This explains why when you drill down through the ice cap at the North and South Poles, you discover tons of vegetation below the ice caps. How did that vegetation get there? Well, before the flood, the world had a temperate climate around the whole planet. Thus, plants and trees would have covered the whole planet, including what we know today as the polar regions. But after the flood, the 24-hour cycle of darkness and light established by God in the beginning dramatically changed at the North and South Poles. Why? Why did it change? Well, after the flood, the world tilted on its axis, and thereafter the polar regions have 6 months of darkness and 6 months of light over a 12-month period. So photosynthesis does not work when there is no sunlight for 6 months of the year. This is why there are now no trees or vegetation in these polar regions after the flood. Remember, macroevolutionists claim that the world was made billions of years ago and evolved from a molten or liquid state over that time. But do remember this, they have no witnesses at all, and photosynthesis could not operate in a world like that either. So remember the question we're answering today, who has the blind faith and who has the intelligent faith? Let us now look at the single cell. In school, we were taught that the origins of life started when a bolt of lightning hit a single cell, and that is how life began. I was not bright enough to think back then as to where the lightning or the single cell came from. The theory was taught as a fact, and so we accepted it. But we now know that the single cell has a double helix within it. Just look at the design and symmetry. And there are two very important items in the single cell. There is DNA, and there is RNA. DNA can be likened to the hard drive of your computer, whereas the RNA is the software that tells the DNA what to do. So who put the DNA and the RNA into the single cell? The answer, of course, is that a master designer called God did this. Let us now look at another piece of evidence that destroys macroevolution. It's called symbiotic relationships, and it simply means putting together two different species and they're totally dependent on each other for their survival. Therefore, they have to coexist at the same time from the beginning. And here is an example. But first of all, who likes vanilla-flavored ice cream? I'm going to put my hand up because I sure love it. Did you know that the vanilla bean from which we get the vanilla flavoring completely destroys macroevolution? You see, the natural vanilla flavor would not even exist if macroevolution were true. How is this so? Well, the vanilla vine grows up a tree and eventually it produces an orchid. Now, in order to make the vanilla bean, the orchid must be pollinated. The problem is that it only blooms one morning per year, and if it isn't pollinated within 12 hours, it withers. And to make things more difficult, a hood-like membrane covers the part of the vanilla orchid that produces the pollen. This makes the production of

The vanilla bean, very difficult, because with that membrane being there, how can pollination happen? Well, in 1836, Charles Morin travelled down to Mexico to figure out why they weren't able to produce vanilla beans in Europe. And he discovered a very special bee that appeared not to exist in Europe. It's a bee called the Mexican Melipona bee. And this bee lands on the orchid, lifts up the little hood-like membrane, collects the pollen, and flies off to the next flower. This special bee is the only bee that knows how to lift the vanilla orchid's membrane and is the only bee that can therefore pollinate the orchids. And after some time, the orchids produced vanilla beans, from where we get the natural vanilla flavour for the ice cream. They were designed by a loving God to work together, and as such clearly puts macroevolution in an extremely difficult position. For both the orchid and the Mexican Melipona bee had to exist together from the very beginning. Now, we'll take a look at time and see some interesting facts here. Why do we have a year? Because it takes a year for the world to travel around the sun. Why do we have 13 lunar months in a year? Because it takes the moon a lunar month to travel around planet Earth. Why do we have a day? Because it takes planet Earth a day to spin on its axis. These three events are all events of nature, and all scientists are in agreement on this. But ask a macroevolutionist this next question, and he is in all kinds of trouble. Why do we have a seven-day week? This is not an event of nature. It's an arbitrary period of time that can only be explained by the Holy Bible as found in Genesis chapters 1 and 2. And it's the seven-day week constitutes the seven 24-hour days of time that God used to create the world, our solar system, and the seventh-day Sabbath. It's not an event of nature, and therefore constitutes a major problem for the atheistic scientist. Now, having shown so many different examples of why macroevolution cannot be correct, I ask this question. Why do people so obstinately stick to the theory of macroevolution when it has no witnesses and lacks physical scientific evidence? The answer, in many cases, is due to blind prejudice. I suffered from that myself for a few years. And I'm now going to share with you two examples of blind prejudice. What we have on the screen here is the city of Nelson and the top of the South Island in New Zealand. I went there in 2010 to attend my brother Fred's funeral. And after the funeral, we went back to his home, and his stepson had a bit too much to drink, unfortunately. He is the professor of humanities in a university in New Zealand. And he leans over and he says to me, "I don't believe in Jesus Christ." So I said to him, "Well, you must have a problem, because every time you write a letter and you put the year 2010 on your letter, what is the 2010 numbered after?" I said, "It's after, numbered after the a man called Jesus Christ, a man you say you do not believe in." You could almost see the blood drain out of his face. 3 months later, there was an article that appeared in the New Zealand Herald saying, "We need to get rid of BC AD time." In fact, I noticed that Wikipedia articles are showing time as BCE, before the Common Era, or ACE, after the Common Era. Why do that? That's blind prejudice, when individuals and companies reject 2,000 years of history, preferring to impose changes on society rather than accept that their disbelief flies in the face of the evidence. The second example of blind prejudice is the example of Dr. Edwin Hubble. He has had the space telescope named after him, and he is one of the astronomers who discovered that the universe was expanding. But when he asked himself the question, "From what is it expanding?" the conclusion was from a central point

indicating order and design. But that was a horrible thought for him. And so he wrote a book which is entitled Observational Approach to Cosmology, published in 1937. So after discovering in 1929 that the universe was expanding, Edwin Hubble went into a denial phase in regard to its significance. And he had three quotes. The unwelcome supposition of a favored location must be avoided at all costs. Page 54. There must be no favored location in the universe, no center, no boundary. All must see the universe alike. And page 59. To escape the horror of a unique position, such a thought said to be intolerable. Why did he take such a strong position on this? Simply put, if the universe is expanding, then from what is it expanding? The answer was a central point indicating order and design. And of course, he didn't want to accept that. Now just remember, 2,000 years ago, Jesus as God proved he could create instantly. Remember, Dr. Hubble didn't want to accept that. But there's another piece of evidence that demonstrates why people prefer to cling to the theory of macroevolution. And it comes out in a book called What's So Great About Christianity by Denise D'Souza. The New York Times describes this book as a bestseller. Now, Denise D'Souza is no mug. He was a former analyst to the White House on the subject of domestic policy. And this book contains some fascinating reasons why atheism and macroevolution is so attractive to the believers in those theories. Let us note, for example, six prize statements that explain why macroevolution and atheism is defended so earnestly in today's society. Our first quote from his book, "Atheism provides a hiding place for those who do not want to acknowledge or repent of their sins." The second quote, "If you want to live a degenerate life, God is your mortal enemy." The third quote, "Atheists have killed off God in order to win for himself the freedom to make his own morality." The fourth quote, "We need spiritual healing, but we do not want it." The fifth quote, "This is the perennial appeal of atheism. It gets rid of the stern fellow with the long beard and liberates us for the pleasures of sin and depravity." And the last quote, "The atheist seeks to get rid of moral judgment by getting rid of the judge." So there you have it. They want to retain their current lifestyles and are prepared to deny the existence of God in order to maintain it. What a lousy deal. They prefer to follow a hedonistic and atheistic lifestyle and are prepared to abandon all hope of eternal life to maintain their current lifestyle over 70 odd years, when if they'd made the right decisions, they could live forever and ever. And so they have no appreciation or desire for the fabulous future eternal life. But God is not to be trifled with, for he is the creator and sustainer of life. Therefore, he has the right to determine the moral boundaries for successful and happy living. He is also outside of time, space, and matter, for he existed before all of these. Notice what it says here. Let us also remember that God is not answerable to the scientist who believes in macroevolution, but that scientist is answerable to God. Coming back to Dr. Edwin Hubble, he, along with all who believe as he did, are on dangerous ground, because the Bible says in Psalm 14, verse 1, "The fool has said in his heart, there is no God." And the Bible also says in Psalm 19, verse 1, "The heavens declare the glory of God, and the firmament reveals his handiwork." Through the courtesy of the Hubble Space Telescope, we will now look at some of God's beautiful creations in space. And you might well ask, why look? Well, if you are a member of God's family here on Earth, you will get to see these magnificent sights with your own eyes.

own eyes when we travel with Jesus after his second coming. That's the whole point of Christ coming back. We don't go to heaven when we die. We go to heaven when Jesus comes back to get us. That's why we need a personal relationship with him now, for it's only his friends that he takes to heaven, and he is the only one who has the keys to the grave. So here we have the Milky Way. I want you to notice the green dot. That green dot represents our solar system, our entire solar system in the Milky Way galaxy. So, well, it's a pretty small part of the galaxy we belong to, isn't it? But let us travel now further afield. And here is a picture of the Carina Nebula, the Cone Nebula, the Eskimo Nebula, and the Eagle Nebula. But this one's rather nice, the Light Echo Nebula, also referred to as Starry Night. Can these beautiful and large nebulas just evolve by themselves? No, of course not. Now let us consider the timing of the arrival of the theory of macroevolution. Did Darwin's theory of macroevolution catch God by surprise? Let us note the important dates relating to Darwin's work, shall we? January 1842, he wrote to Dr. Lyell about his theories. January 1844, he wrote to a botanist by the name of J.D. Hooker about his theories. And July 1844, he wrote a 230-page draft essay on his research. 3 months later, something marvelous happens. God produces the beginnings of the Seventh-day Adventist Church as an official entity to counter the false teachings of Darwin, which have been so readily grasped by a large number of scientists. And what was the message? Well, Revelation 14:7 tells us the message, saying with a loud voice, "Fear God and give glory to him, for the hour of his judgment is come, and worship him that made heaven and earth and the sea and the fountains of waters." Did it catch God by surprise? No. God was ready for it in 1844, the very year that Darwin began to circulate his theories of macroevolution, and God had the beginnings of a church that took the name Seventh-day Adventist Church in 1863 and comprised members of the Presbyterian Baptist churches who came out of the great disappointment of 1844. And that same new church, which has the everlasting gospel, not a new gospel, would also tell the world that the judgment has now begun in the courts of heaven, and we need to be getting ready for the return of the King of Kings and Lord of Lords. So let us do a summary now. Science supports divine instant creation, not macroevolution, especially the discovery of the polonium radio halos embedded in the granites. Number two, we have the testimony of witnesses from 2,000 years ago. We cannot ignore these living accounts of what they saw Jesus do instantly. Number three, we had the time prophecies. 100% accurate maths gives irrefutable evidence for the existence of a supreme God who can tell the end from the beginning. Number four, geological layers with straight lines separating the layers caused by rapidly receding waters such as in the biblical flood. These straight lines support the flood story. Number five, Piltdown Man. This was proved to be a hoax, yet it was claimed by the scientists for over 50 years as the missing link between humans and apes. Number six, we have the testimony of Jesus himself. He cannot lie, or he could not be the savior of the world. Number seven, Mount St. Helens eruption and the resulting new instant canyons proves macroevolution is wrong, for God did not need millions of years like the macroevolutionists say. The volcano produced those canyons instantly. Number eight, heavenly objects moving in order and by design from a central point. Dr. Edwin Hubble said this point is intolerable to macroevolution and must never be admitted. Number nine,

The calendar, AD BC, numbered after Jesus. We've used it for 2,000 years. Enemies now trying to do away with it by replacing it with something else. Number 10, symbiotic relationships between different species. These must coexist from the very beginning, for they need each other. Number 11, the 7-day week. It is not an event of nature, and it can only be explained by Genesis chapters 1 and 2. Number 12, photosynthesis. All plants and human life would have died if macroevolution had happened in the time sequence that macroevolutionists use. All of the points listed in this presentation prove that the Christian faith is not a blind faith. It is based on substantial, visible evidence and supported by the testimony of thousands of witnesses. Over 4,000 scientists have now switched to believing in a designer God and have walked away from the theory of macroevolution, but you don't hear about that in the news media. Jesus proved just 2,000 years ago that he could create instantly in the presence of witnesses. And the Bible already told us in Ephesians 3, verse 9, God created all things by Jesus Christ. And therefore we believe what Jesus said. Jesus was much more than a good man. Jesus was much more than a prophet. Jesus was God concealed in a human body. The only human being who ever lived on earth who never sinned was Jesus Christ. Therefore, it is wrong to suggest that there are many sons of God and many ways to heaven. So in the light of 12 lines of evidence presented today, I can say to you confidently that Christians who believe in and rightly interpret the true Bible are the ones who have the intelligent faith. Not only do they have the intelligent faith, but they are happier as well, generally speaking. This is because they have a present hope that gives them a purpose for living, answers the question, why was I born, why am I here, and where am I going? And once they've joined God's first kingdom of grace here on planet Earth, they also have a hope of living again in God's eternal second kingdom of glory that is coming. And so they can approach life and death with an entirely different mental attitude. As a result, they are less likely to be depressed or suicidal. Contrast that now with the next few conclusions or observations concerning macroevolution. Because macroevolution cannot answer the question, why was I born, why am I here, and where am I going? Millions of students worldwide leave school or university without answers to these vital questions. And they have been taught that if you need religion, you are leaning on a crutch. Macroevolution also teaches that only the strong succeed. And so make hay while the sun shines and forget about an eternal destiny. Could this be the reason why we have so much violence in our world today? But it also, that statement also implies that if you feel a desire to have religion in your life, then you are a weakling. That statement is simply a load of nonsense. For it takes a real man and a real woman to stand for God and to have this glorious hope for the future. No wonder, therefore, that young people, having no Judeo-Christian religious aspect to their life, experiment with illicit drugs, booze, illicit sex, or even the pagan Eastern religions. They're hoping to find something that will fill the emotional emptiness they feel in their hearts. They haven't yet discovered that the answer to their needs is in an area not provided for by the macroevolutionary theory. Macroevolution only caters for three aspects of life: the mental, the physical, and the social aspects of life. Yet the searchers for true happiness found that their chosen experiments in these three aspects of life gave them happiness, but it was always temporary, for it soon dissipated, and as a result, it provided no permanent or lasting satisfaction. I'd like you to notice what's on this screen here at the moment. Tragically, macroevolutionists and atheists who deny the existence of God encourage a secular way of life, but it leaves a big empty hole in the emotional well-being of people. I've been there.
I know what it's like.

However, those who have moved away from temporary or illicit experiences and found the Judeo-Christian God then found the source of true and lasting happiness. And I found that way back in 1971, thanks to my wife. But some of the others, not making that discovery, soon became depressed and potentially suicidal, and that is very, very sad, for it is so unnecessary. The solution to finding lasting and stable happiness is to move away from the secular triangle of life promoted by atheists, macroevolutionists, and humanists, for there is a better way, and it was set up by God himself. You see, God's model for living is not a triangle, but a square. And the square caters for the mental, the physical, the social, and the missing dimension of life, the Judeo-Christian spiritual aspect of life. Luke 2 verse 52 tells us this, and it has four active components instead of three. God set up the square for the model of living 6,000 years ago. I want you to imagine what it's like driving a car on three cylinders when the manufacturer provided your car with four. It would not be performing at optimum levels, would it? Well, God has given us four dimensions to life. Most people, however, are only following three, hence the unhappiness level is where it is today. This has them living an unfulfilled life, which at times gives them a feeling of emptiness. The one aspect that can give lasting satisfaction is the God-given Judeo-Christian spiritual aspect, and it's the one dimension missing in their lives today. For decades now, the unscientific macroevolutionary theory has been taught in schools and universities as a fact, but in my humble opinion, it is nothing but a fairy tale. Whilst the other theory on the origins of life found in the Holy Bible, and which I showed you in this presentation, has a scientific basis, has not been allowed to be taught officially in recent times. This means that those who are in charge of school and university curriculums have a lot to answer for, both now and on the Great Judgment Day. And so I repeat what I said before, macroevolution is nothing more than a fairy tale. Therefore, the macroevolutionists are the ones who have the blind faith. The Bible confirms that the Bible-believing Christian has the intelligent faith. We find it in 2 Peter 1, verse 16. 2 Peter 1, verse 16. For we have not followed cunningly devised fables, but were eyewitnesses of his majesty. So hold fast to our intelligent faith, knowing that soon our faith will be rewarded when our Lord returns in majesty. And that day is not too far off. Now, I've probably shared with you today information that might be new to you, but that's not sufficient. As I've got written up here, new head knowledge is one thing, but now there needs to be a response from the heart. When should we respond to God's invitation to join his family here on earth? Well, the answer is now, for we do not know if we will have a tomorrow. Join God's kingdom of grace first here on planet earth. Then you qualify to belong to the second kingdom of glory in heaven. This will give life a real purpose and does answer the question, why am I born? Why am I here? And where am I going? By adding the fourth dimension into our lives, being the Judaic Christian spiritual dimension, then you can experience

himself, but there's only one way to get to that university, as our next slide reveals. John 14, verse 6 tells us, Jesus said unto him, I am the way, the truth, and the life. No man comes unto the Father but by me. The Bible teaches that Jesus is the only one who can give us eternal life. And it's confirmed in our next Bible reading from Acts. It says, neither is there salvation in any other, for there is none other name under heaven given among men whereby we must be saved. And that's in Acts 4, verse 12. On the question of our eternal destiny, there are only two parties to vote for, God's side or his enemy's side. For there's a heaven to win and a hell to shun. We don't go there automatically at death. Instead, we are required to respond to Christ's invitation by choosing wisely and then acting accordingly. Now, you'll know that all invitations require the invitee to reply. There is an RSVP date. In the context of God's invitation to have a meaningful relationship with him, then if you accept the invitation, a place is prepared for you in God's dwelling place in the third heaven, which is the central part of the whole universe. If you do not accept God's invitation, then you are not permitted to live in heaven, for no place will have been prepared for you. Now, if God does the saving and we do the choosing, then this is not the time to sit on the fence as if there is some value in being neutral. We're not to be neutral, for Jesus, speaking as God, said, you are either for me or against me. And that's in Matthew 12, verse 30. So what we need is a knowledge of the Bible so we can make intelligent decisions. For there is a beautiful new world coming where there'll be no more sickness, suffering, pain or death, no more funeral parlors, hospitals or jails. And we will be reunited with our loved ones if they have accepted the same invitation. What peace and security there will be, and freedom from want and fear. And sorrow will be a thing of the past. The signs of the times tell us that we will soon enter the promised land and live in mansions built for us by none other than King Jesus, the God of the universe. Then may I suggest that you do a free online topical Bible study at any of these suggested satellite stations, which can be accessed on your computer, TV, or satellite. The Hope Channel, Amazing Facts, Amazing Discoveries, 3ABN, and It Is Written, all are websites that provide topical Bible study courses and which I have confidence in. May God bless us all and our loved ones today and forever.

0: We are literally living in these final moments. Zeus is Superman. They're embodying something good. He's an antichrist character. They designed these things to be addictive.
1: God only knows what it's doing to our children's brains.
0: Many of these movies involved in pushing spiritualistic ideas. That's not a good message coming from the Bible. Satan is perverting

the truths of the Bible. We don't want to be just hearers of the word. We want to be doers of the word as well. Come out of her, my people. Come out of her, my people. So it's called Hooked on Social Media. I probably mentioned this a few times before, but a lot of the work that Little Light Studios does is we try to really build a bridge of communication with the young people. And this is a topic that comes up time and time again. And of course, I have children. My children are 12 years old and 10 years old, and they don't have their own devices yet. But they are constantly always trying to pick up my devices or my phone, or, you know, trying to play with the apps that I have on there. So I think this is going to be a good conversation for you guys, even if you aren't a young person or you maybe potentially are just a parent and you have young people. One of the complaints that we hear all the time is like, I can't get my children off of these devices. How do I navigate this? So let's talk a little bit about this. I want to read a powerful little quote here. It comes from a book called Patriarchs and Prophets, page 46. And this is speaking of the creation when God created Adam and Eve. And he just made Adam, and he was giving all the animals to Adam, asking him what he wanted to call them. That's what's taking place right here. So listen to this. After the creation of Adam, every living creature was brought before him to receive its name. He saw that to each he had been given a companion, but among them there was not found a helpmeet for him. Among all the creatures that God had made on earth, there was not one equal to man. And God said, it is not good that man should live alone. I will make him a helpmeet. Man was not made to dwell in solitude. He is to be a social being. Without companionship, the beautiful scenes and delightful employments of Eden would have failed to yield their perfect happiness. Even communication with the angels would not have satisfied his desire for sympathy and companionship. There was none of the same nature to love and to be loved. So isn't this powerful? That when God created man, even putting him in a perfect environment, having communion with the angels, without the social companionship of a mate, that he would not have yielded a perfect happiness. I find that very telling of we are social beings. So naturally, we're going to be drawn to this social media. Another powerful quote that I want to read to you is from Desire of Ages. And I love this one. Perhaps you've heard it before. By his life and death, Christ had achieved more than the recovery of the rune wrought through sin. It was Satan's purpose to bring about an eternal separation between God and man. But in Christ, we have become more closely united to God than if we had never fallen. In taking our nature, the Savior has bound himself to humanity by a tie that will never be broken. And through the eternal ages, he will be linked with us. God so loved the world that he gave his only begotten Son, says John 3:16. So even when we read the Bible, we can see that God is a social being. He desires to be with us. In fact, the rest of the universe would trade places with us to literally have the opportunity to be next to, close to God throughout the rest of eternity future. That is really another little telltale sign that we are designed to be social beings. And Gospel Workers, page 185, listen to this powerful quote. In the work of many ministers, there are too much sermonizing and too little heart-to-heart work. There is need of personal labor for souls, and in Christ-like sympathy, the minister should come close to men individually and seek to awaken their interest in the great things of eternal life. Their hearts may be as hard as the beaten highway, and apparently it may be as useless effort to present the Savior to them. But while logic may fail to move an argument, be powerless to convince, the love of Christ revealed in personal ministry may soften the stony heart so that the seeds of truth take root. Think about this. I think this is a powerful quote. There's too much sermonizing without the real heart-to-heart work. You know, if you really want to win somebody's heart to the gospel, you've got to do the work of preparing the heart, build the relationship. If you do that, those seeds of truth will fall on fertile.

ground. If you're just casting seeds of truth everywhere, some on stony ground, some on all these other things, without preparing the ground, that's why that illustration of farming is so such an important illustration in the terms of sharing the gospel. But this is a social activity. This is not just sharing truth and we don't care what you think. It's building that relationship with those people that will ultimately have the best result so that those seeds of truth can take fruit. So I'm telling you that because I believe that we don't want you to walk away with this with, oh, social media is all bad and we need to throw it all out with the baby with the bathwater. I think McKinsey made an interesting statement I heard after one of the talks the other night. She said, you know, it's good that we want to move to the country, but you know, they're putting this technology even in the country and you might not live near a city, you might not have the influences of the city, but with one click of a button, you can have those influences of the city right in your pocket. So, you know, we want to be careful to guard well the avenues to the soul. That's why we're discussing this. That's why we're talking about this. But, you know, you can use social media to share a message. I mean, we use social media in our ministry all the time, sharing God's truths with the world that we might not have been to that country or have access to those people. So, you know, I think there's definitely a use to it and we want to be aware of it. But here's a list that came from a source called Statista. And in July of 2022, they compiled the most popular social media networks in the world right now. I want you to pay attention to this. Facebook still continues to dominate the scene with nearly 3 billion users. That's like a third of the entire world, a little bit more than a third of the entire world uses Facebook. That's how large this company is. YouTube is second. And I bet you if you're a young person or even a parent of a young person, you would have said TikTok is probably the number one. But this is actually the latest stats that we have on who's using what most social media platform. So the reason I want to talk about some of these things here, we're going to talk about four of these top social media sites: Facebook, YouTube, Instagram, and TikTok. That's what we're going to handle in this talk. Forbes magazine, this is a popular magazine, they put an article out recently, how much time are we really spending on social media? Like each year, what is the amount of hours the average person is spending? Look at this, more than 1,300 hours are spent on social media last year. Average, that's the average. And that's not just one social media site, that's like all of them together. Look at what this article says though. If one person spent 10,000 hours in any practice, actually, this comes from a book called The Outliers, The Story of Success. They say it takes 10,000 hours to become an expert or a master in that thing. 10,000 hours. You want to do anything for 10,000 hours, you're pretty much a master in that area. So when you think about us spending 1,300 hours playing around with this technology, I mean, within a few years, 6-7 years, you could have become a master in something with that same amount of time. I want you to think about that. The time spent on social media in a lifetime. I found this was really interesting. The World Health Organization in 2019, they said that the medium lifespan, the average lifespan of anyone was 73.4 years. And the average person will spend 3.4 million minutes using social media in their lifetime. So this little graph right here, as you can see, this kind of tells what somebody's spending their time in life. Now, I found it interesting that this article did not actually write on there how much time people work. So that would have been an interesting thing to add to this list here. And I think that the average that people work is about 5 to 6 hours a day. That's what it kind of comes out to be averaging. But look at this. The most hours spent, you are going to sleep in your life. You spend 26 years. If you were to live to be 75 years old, you would spend 25 years of those lives sleeping. The next one up, look at this. 8 years of your life is the average time people spend watching TV. And that's why we started talking about these issues, is because these are things in people's lives that are huge, monumental time
suckers, and they use a lot.

0: lot of people's time. 6 years of your life, if you were to keep that pace up of spending all the 13 hours a year, you would spend 6 years, almost 7 years of your life playing with social media. 3 years you spend eating, 2 years shopping, 1 year and 11 months you would have spent socializing. I found that really interesting. We spend 6 years playing with our phones, thinking we're really socializing with people, but face-to-face interaction, they say over your lifetime, if you were to add all the time up that you spend literally socializing with your friends, the average would have been almost 2 years. So that's why we're talking about this. So let's talk about Facebook. Facebook is an interesting one. We have Facebook for our ministry. We use Facebook a lot. And there are some things that we should be aware of about Facebook. And so I'm going to spend a little bit of my time really talking about some of those dangers. I'm going to show you a couple of video clips from some guys who actually used to be working for Facebook. They were instrumental in the development of Facebook. One of them being the president, one of them being the original engineer that worked on the first team. Both of them have left Facebook and won't touch Facebook with a 10-foot pole. And so I want to show you some videos on why. What was the reason why they think this is so damaging to the world? The first one I'm going to show you is the former president of Facebook, Sean Parker. Now, that's not Mark Zuckerberg is the CEO. So this is the president of Facebook. And he was interviewed, and he's actually come out in lots of different interviews talking about how he really believes that Facebook is really kind of destroying society. Listen to this.
1: Had these people who would come up to me and they would say, you know, I'm not on social media. And I would say, okay, you know, you will be. And then they would say, no, I value my real life interactions, I value the moment, I value presence, and I value intimacy. And I would say, well, you're a conscientious objector, that's okay. You don't have to participate, but you know, we'll get you eventually. and like, I don't know if I really understood the consequences of what I was saying. Because the unintended consequences of a network when it grows to a billion or 2 billion people, and it literally changes your relationship with society, with each other, with it probably interferes with productivity in weird ways. It God only knows what it's doing to our children's brains. You know, if the thought process that went into building these applications, Facebook being the first of them, to really understand it. That thought process was all about how do we consume as much of your time and conscious attention as possible.
0: So that's the thought process that they all sat around in a room and really started to discuss. How can we make this particular app the most addictive app possible? How do we keep people on the platform? Adding the little thumbs like up button, that was a way to really introduce what he called a social feedback loop. All of us human beings, the psychology that we like is we like to be validated. We like when people like us. And so they added this ability to be able to like something. And when that liked it, that encouraged people to put more on there. See, you have to recognize something about Facebook that's really interesting. You are, if you are on Facebook and you have a Facebook page, you are their employee. Facebook doesn't exist without all of us putting content on it. We actually technically work for Facebook. And so it's very interesting how they designed it, the psychology that went into it. And he basically is saying, look, we went into this knowing what it was going to do to the fabric of society, and we did it anyway. Now, this guy right here, he was part of the engineering team that that built Facebook. And he's also kind of sharing some of his concerns about it. He even mentioned in a few of his interviews that he himself does not have Facebook. He will not let his children play with Facebook because he engineered the psychological things that went into the development of that. But listen to what he told these interviewers.
2: What I was talking about was, the question was, you know, what do you think the long-term effects of social media in general are? And unfortunately, what

0: happened was, I think it's easy to characterize what I said just as a Facebook-specific thing because I worked there and I was a key part of growing it. The reality of what
1: Explain what you said at the time.
0: So
1: about
0: what I said was, I think the tools that have been created today are starting to erode the social fabric of how society works. And what I meant by that is the following thing. Today we live in a world now where it is easy to confuse truth and popularity. And you can use money to amplify whatever you believe and get people to believe that what is popular is now truthful and what is not popular may not be truthful. You know, Joe and I, for example, we've been on the other side of climate for a long time, right?
1: Right.
0: And the reality is now I can take money and I can use that through all of these social media systems that exist to hundreds of millions of people, and I can convince all of Joe's friends and everybody like him of my opinion in very subtle and small ways. And he can do the same to me. We can do that about vaccines. We can do that about gay rights. We can do that about bathroom laws. We can do that about Roy Moore. And so I think the question we have to ask ourselves is, how do we live in a world where this is now possible? And
1: so it was about that, but just so I understand, was it, because I read and watched parts of what you were talking about. Part of it seemed to me about the ability to pay to manipulate people's thoughts. The other seemed to me to be this sort of ADD society with which the sort of liking everything else has created this sort of feedback loop that you compared to drugs.
0: We know for a fact that what all of these systems do, every single one, is it exploits our own natural tendencies in human beings to get and want feedback. And that feedback, chemically speaking, is the release of dopamine in your brain.
2: So they designed these things to be addictive. Here, these guys are literally masters at creating an addiction that kept everybody on it. They know that there's chemicals inside of our brain that are released. If you do any sort of studying on any of these social media platforms, it's not just Facebook, it's any of them, and there is a release of dopamine. And here's something that's interesting. Dopamine is a chemical inside of our brains that is released when we actually think pleasurably about something. And we used to think like, okay, we watch TV and that's what's releasing all this dopamine. But actually, look at this. I did a little digging into more of what is actually the function of dopamine, and dopamine actually regulates the motivation. So what happens is, as you're sitting there scrolling through all of this Facebook, dopamine is being released when you are anticipating that you're going to get some piece of video that you want to watch. It's actually built in the anticipation of it. So like, you know, if you were living in the days before any of this was happening, and let's say you were a hunter and you were going out and you were going to hunt an animal. If you all of a sudden saw a deer in the outside and you went to go hunt that animal, your brain would have released dopamine that which would then motivate you to go and be able to capture that deer. And so those kind of mechanisms have been exploited by a lot of these guys that have designed this technology, and that anticipation that we might see something or get some new piece of information really creates an addictive cycle inside of us. And of course, when you get something liked, you get more flooded because it's like, ooh, maybe potentially if I do this again, more people will like me. It's really a motivating chemical that's inside of our brain. So this article says researchers have proved that it regulates motivation, causing individuals to initiate and persevere to obtain something either positive or negative. Now, I'm going to show you kind of a clip where they're talking about a little bit of this this chemical reaction here. And Jaron Lanner, he is a he works in Silicon Valley. He's actually developed lots of tech companies. He's even sold tech companies to Google. You've probably seen this guy pop up on the news over the years, or maybe if you haven't, he is what they call a philosopher about the technology. So he's not necessarily against the technology. He's like, we need to figure out what this is actually doing to everybody so that we can not harm people, but actually help them. So he's really trying to be vocal about the damage, but more so that he can help these companies come up with a better solution or a better way. Listen to what he says about how these systems work.
3: when you use these new designs, social media, search, YouTube, when you see these things, you're being observed constantly, and algorithms are taking that information and changing what you see next.

0: between rises in teen suicide and the rise in use of social media. And so, yes, unfortunately, this is real.
1: But are you sure you can blame it on social media? Is it not just those two things may have happened at the same time for other reasons?
0: Well, here's a distinction we have to make. It's very similar to the problem of global climate change. We can say statistically over the whole population, yes, the correlation is real. In any particular person, of course, we can't. Just as we can't blame any particular storm on global warming.
1: But it's causality, isn't it?
0: It is causality. And this is something that's very well demonstrated. So when the company's own scientists are publishing on this topic and come to the same agreement, I think it's time to say this is real.
2: So he's going around and really vocalizing like, hey, look, there's some real tangible things that we need to begin to understand about some of these social media tools. This is true. I've seen the graphs. I did not throw anything in here, but you can see like teen suicide graphs where basically all of a sudden you'll see the introduction of social media really taking form in the early 2000s and this direct correlation with the rise in teen depression, teen suicide, all those kind of things. So if you have an interest in this area, my suggestion would be do a little bit of research in this. It's really fascinating and might help you kind of like understand a little bit. The more that we see teens playing with certain ones, like we'll talk about Instagram here in a little bit, that there's actually some real documented evidence of that correlation. Listen to what he says, though, how these mechanisms really exploit the mind.
0: In traditional behaviorism, you would give an animal or a person a little treat like candy or maybe an electric shock, and you'd go back and forth between positive and negative feedback. And when researchers try to determine whether positivity or negativity is more powerful, they're roughly at parity. They're both important. But the difference with social media is that the algorithms that are following you respond very quickly. They're looking for the quick responses. And the negative responses, like getting startled or scared or irritated or angry, tend to rise faster than the positive responses, like building trust or feeling good. Those things rise more slowly. So the algorithms naturally catch the negativity and amplify it and introduce negative people to each other and all of this. And so what this does is it means that the algorithms discover there's more engagement possible, say, by promoting ISIS and promoting the Arab Spring. And so ISIS gets more mileage, or promoting the Ku Klux Klan than Black Lives Matter. Now, in the big picture, it's not true that negativity is more powerful. But if you're doing this very rapid measurement of human impulses instead of accumulated human behavior, then it's the negativity that gets amplified. So you tend to have elections that are more driven by rancor and abuse, and you tend to have outcomes that are kind of crazy.
1: And so the effects on the media we consume, the news, as well, is also alarming, because then it'll be the news that makes people angry. This is the news that gets seen in the future or now.
2: So I want to point this out because this is a very interesting hypothesis that he's mentioning here about the use of Facebook. It works really by pushing ideas around, right? Like you see a video, you see some kind of picture or concept on Facebook, and you comment on it. And that interaction is what helps things get promoted and bubble to the surface, right? Not only does it just get paid content seen by everybody, but the way that it gets popular is basically like that same sort of method, right? So what he was saying was the more that those negative comments get pushed to the surface, because the algorithm is really just wanting a quick reaction. And it's faster in our psychology, it's faster for us to dislike something than it is to actually spend our time thinking about how to approach saying that we like that thing. It's easier for us to dislike that. And so what you're going to see is a lot more negativity, a lot more shaming, a lot more bullying, a lot more, because those kind of comments are what push these ideas around. And that's what really drives content being put on social media. It's fascinating. But I want to read what the Bible says to you. Listen to this. James 3:8 says, "But no human being can tame the tongue. It is a restless evil full of deadly poison." say nasty things about people, we really can do some serious damage. People are dying because of depression. They're having terrible

terrible, terrible bullying situations happened. And we need to be careful about our tongues, because are we encouraging people? Are we uplifting people? Or are we commenting and shaming people on social media as well? Listen to what Matthew 12, 36 through 37 says. And I tell you, on that day of judgment, people will give an account for every careless word they speak. For by your words, you will be justified, and by your words, you will be condemned. Think about what Jesus is saying right here. Every single word you speak, whether you write it in a comment or whether you engage in social media, you are going to someday be held accountable for. Think about that next time you say or think to say a negative thought towards somebody on social media. All right, so that's kind of some of the dangers of Facebook. I, of course, love YouTube. This is one of my favorite social media platforms. Little Light really has had a wonderful experience on YouTube. We love using YouTube to spread some of our messages, because there are commenting sections where people can engage with us. If we bring up a certain comment, they can all of a sudden say, oh, you know, why did you say this? You brought up the Sabbath. What do you mean by the Sabbath? And we can engage with them, and we can say, well, read this verse, or pay attention to this ministry, or do this. It becomes a discipleship opportunity, right? But YouTube is not necessarily always an angel. And that's why I put this little graphic in here. Maybe you guys love YouTube. Now, I go through each one of these, I don't want you guys walking away from this thinking that it's all bad. I'm giving you some good things to think about, some good things to maybe steer clear of some things that can lead you astray. And YouTube can be a wonderful resource, but it also can be a massive time waster. So let's talk about that. If you guys have ever spent any time on Facebook, memes are kind of a popular thing. But maybe I put a couple of memes in here so that you would kind of see there's humor in this, but maybe you see some ways that you interact with YouTube. Look at this meme. It says, going on YouTube to watch a 5-minute video. And at the bottom, it says, 5 hours later, you're watching a tutorial on how to talk to giraffes. And I don't know if you've ever had that experience, but sometimes you get on YouTube with great intention, and oh, it suggests some other video to you. And before you know it, 5, 10 minutes later, even hours later, you're watching things that you wouldn't have normally started to sit down and watch. Be careful of that. Homework or work can wait. YouTube can't. When you get the little suggestions all the time, oh, I gotta watch this, thing. It's popping up on YouTube. I can't wait. Sometimes these social media platforms can take precedence over those activities that really should be what we're focusing on at the task at hand. I thought this was pretty funny. A lot of people in the comment section know you. If you're a frequent commenter to people, people get to kind of know your handle, or they get to know your name. You've made the top comment more than once. This is kind of funny, but people that really spend a lot of time on social media will understand this. You have friends because of YouTube or possibly some other social media outlet. These are just some funny memes, but really kind of illustrate how a lot of people use these things. I wanted to show you what some of the top YouTube videos are. YouTube can be a wonderful resource. You can learn how to do all kinds of things. I've learned how to fix my car. I've learned how to learn a new editing skill. I've learned all kinds of things from YouTube. But I want to show you what most people are watching YouTube for. Have you ever heard of a thing called Baby Shark Dance? That is the most top watched YouTube video. And I took this screenshot very recently, so this is very current. And it has almost 11 billion views. Despacito, it's a music video. Ed Sheeran, Shape of You, music video. Maroon 5, music video. A lot of these that you see on here are actually music. And so a lot of people are watching music videos. And I remember the day and age when people would, say, oh, be careful of MTV, music TV. That was always full of terrible, terrible things. And that was kind of the old day. People don't really watch MTV anymore, but I'll tell you what, they still watch MTV. It's just not called MTV. They watch it on YouTube. So be careful. There's things on YouTube that maybe you don't want to be exposed to.

maybe you don't want your children exposed to. And remember, what we've been learning over the last couple of days is by beholding, you become changed. So if you look at this list, most of the things on the top 30 videos are music videos. And I'll tell you what, most of these music videos, don't waste your time with. They're terrible things. But YouTube can be a wonderful resource. How to learn how to study the Bible. I know that there's a series right now that's going on an Amazing Discoveries camp meeting. That's all, how do you study the Bible? And I'm sure that's going to get loaded up onto some social media platform so that you can access that down the road. That is a wonderful use of the technology. But keep in mind, there's also things on there that it's suggesting videos to you and wanting you to do that. And YouTube can be a big time waster, like the little meme that we saw before. If you go to YouTube for some specific task, and then all of a sudden you find 2-3 hours later, you've watched a bunch of videos that you did not go to YouTube for, think about that. Listen to what the Bible says. Ephesians 5, 15 through 17 says, see that you walk circumspectly. That means walking wise, not as fools, but as the wise, redeeming the time because the days are evil. And therefore, do not be unwise, but understand what the will of the Lord is. You know, when we look through the wake of time and we get to the end of this life or the second coming, I think that most people are not going to look back and be like, I am so glad I spent 2 hours a day thumbing around on useless YouTube videos or watching movies or playing video games or social media or anything like that, right? Most people are going to think, why didn't I spend my time more wisely? Why didn't I share the gospel with my neighbors, share the gospel with my friends? Why didn't I share the gospel with my classmates in school? That's what people are going to really wish that they would have spent their time with. Listen to what Testimonies for the Church, Volume 2, page 499 says. Success or failure in ministry, we should all be involved in ministry. I honestly believe that depends much on one's use of time. Some might now have been thorough workmen had they made a good use of their time, feeling that they would have to give an account to God for their misspent moments. They have displeased God because they have not been industrious. Self-gratification, self-love, selfish love, and the ease has kept some from good, withheld them from obtaining a knowledge of the scriptures that they might be thoroughly furnished unto all good works. Some do not appreciate the value of time and have idled away in bed the hours that might have been employed in study of the Bible. And I want you to think about this because I've fallen prey to this. Have you laid in bed, those of you that have social media devices, and laid there playing with your phone or your device and spent hours doing that, and maybe perhaps didn't say a word to your spouse, didn't engage with your family? Those things, we're going to have to render an account to God. What did we do with even the little moments of our life? So let's talk about Instagram. This is one that popped up on the most popular apps, and I believe this was one of the third most popular apps. And this was a great idea. Who doesn't like sharing pictures? In fact, you know, it's a great way to stay connected to your family, to share some pictures. If you went to a family event, maybe perhaps you're at the camp meeting right now and you want to share some pictures and say, hey, I had a great time right here with my friends studying the Bible. You know, that's a great thing to share with people and inspire them. But how most people use Instagram is probably not like that. In fact, it is a lot. Look at me. Look at what I'm doing. Look at the vacation that I'm on. Look at the new shoes that I have. Look at what an amazing life I live. That's primarily what people are putting out. And you can always tell when somebody's really using the device for selfish means. If you look through your own Instagram page or someone else's Instagram page and it's nothing but pictures of themselves, you might want to consider that this app really bolsters up self. And we know that this war is really against our own self. Time magazine did a really interesting article about what the worst social media app was for our mental health. And Instagram is what they actually said was one of the largest contributors
to a decline in mental health. So I want to read a couple

these two. I want to address a couple of these because I don't think there's anything wrong with taking an Instagram photo and sharing it with people. We share Bible texts on our Instagram. If those of you have never been to Little Light Studios Instagram before, we have some wonderful things on our Instagram page. There is some Bible texts, and those things can be an encouragement to people. When you read the comments, people go, I was literally just needing to hear this Bible verse today. That's a positive use of the technology. How do you use that technology? That's what we're really discussing. But look at this. The article really said, while the photo-based platform points to self-expression and self-identity, this is a app that literally feeds off of you highlighting yourself. It was associated with high levels of anxiety, depression, bullying, and FOMO, which is a acronym for fear of missing out. So let's kind of deal with that, unpack that a little bit. These four stresses that really come out of using this. Social media is often used as a highlight reel. When you see someone's life and you always see them smiling, you always see them, they look so good, they always look presented well, they're wearing the best clothing, they look like they always have these fun locations, or they're around these social events all the time, that's a highlight reel. Those moments aren't necessarily representative or a true representation of that person's real life. In fact, I know a lot of people that put things out on social media constantly, all the time, that are actually naturally really depressed. But if you looked at their social media Instagram page, you would have no idea that that person is literally struggling with suicidal thoughts or anything. They look like they're having the time of their life. So you got to consider this. That is not reality, and we need to be careful of that. Another thing that it becomes an issue or a problem is that we believe that our self-worth, our own value, is caught up in the likes of everybody else. Meaning, if I put a picture out on social media and nobody likes it, nobody comments on it, that doesn't have any real bearing on your self-worth at all. In fact, Jesus would have come down and simply died just for you. You are infinitely valuable to God. And he tells us that time and time again in his word. But you know what? This world loves to promote you are not valuable unless you have so many friends and so many likes and people are sharing your comments and sharing your friends. But don't be deceived, brothers and sisters. This is not a value system. You are not building up a social platform just so that you can feel valuable to the world. That is not a reality. They talked about fear of missing out. This is also a major problem. When young kids are experiencing the changes, the fast, rapid changes of growing up, and you know, you change friends often, and you know, somebody says something and mean, and all of a sudden it's like you were best friends with them yesterday, but you're not today, and now it's like all those complex things that happens in adolescence. Those are difficult times to navigate. But now we've added one step of complexity to that, where we're now witnessing and observing publicly almost everything that people do. So if they go to this particular person's house and they have a social event and they didn't invite you, that's adding all this social pressure of like, well, I wasn't invited. Well, do they not like me? And all of a sudden it causes all this problem. They call it the fear of missing out. You see all these other people doing these things and you now want to do them as well. That is not a real sense of your self-worth either. Just because you weren't invited, that doesn't mean that you are disliked by that group, but that fear causes everybody to kind of engage in the same activities. Cyberbullying and online harassment is also a very real, tangible thing that especially teenagers are dealing with. As pictures are getting posted, maybe a silly picture or a picture that's not as flattering or a picture that makes somebody that made a mistake, those things can get passed around in a school and they can do terrible damage to somebody's image and people will begin to dislike them or make fun of them. And those are very real things.
I've talked with lots of kids who have experienced this on life. Maybe someone posts a picture with them wearing a Bible text and somebody else would make fun of them. Oh, he's just a Christian, this and that. Those kind of things are very real things that people are dealing with. So harassment is

0: really a real thing. But I think I want to address this one thing. It also is sucking up our ability to engage with each other and engage with the place that we're at. Because what's happening now is people are so locked into their phones. If you've ever been to the airport and you've seen people waiting for a plane, just look around. Nobody talks to each other anymore. You see people going to these major events where they look like they should be having a great time and nobody's engaging anymore. So I found this video clip that was kind of a funny illustration of that. And these girls are at a baseball game and the cameraman pans up into the crowd and sees these girls that are playing around with their phones. They're not even watching the baseball game. And then the camera keeps going back to the baseball the game, but then keeps going back up into the crowd looking at these girls. They're not even watching the game. And this is, I believe, illustrating a problem of us being so locked into our devices, we're not even able to enjoy the world that is in our present day.
1: And while there, maybe they'll tweet us their fan photo, BB. Now's the time, fans. Get on the Twitter with a hashtag of the whole thing, AZDataStrongFan, and you might see your fan photo at a Diamondback TV broadcast brought to you by T-Mobile. I mean, look at the one on the right.
2: Do you have to make faces when you take selfies?
1: Wait, one more now.
2: Oh, there you go.
1: Better angle. Oh, check it. Did that come out okay?
2: That's the best one of the 300 pictures I've taken of myself today.
1: Every girl in the picture is locked into her phone.
2: Oh, Lord.
1: Every single one is dialed in. Welcome to parenting in 2015. They're all just completely transfixed by the technology. David Peralta. Oh, hold on. I'd take a selfie with the hot dog, selfie with the churro, selfie just a...
0: So you get the point. They aren't even watching the game. What's the point of paying for a ticket if you literally can't even enjoy the very game that you're there to watch? And this is the world that we're engaging in. We're so all about our own selves. And so CNN had a really interesting article that came out. How does this whole engagement of social media really affect a teenage brain? How does it affect their decisions as they're watching other people do things? What is that really doing for them? So there was a research group at UCLA that really wanted to take a closer look at this. And they took 32 teenagers and they began to see, are we really influenced just because everybody else likes this picture or this photo? So here's what they did. They took these students, they put them in an fMRI machine, which is basically just a big magnet. It's following the hemoglobin in your blood, which has a lot of iron in it, and it can see what parts of the brain get activated. So they're able to test and see, okay, well, what part of the brain is being activated when we show them these images? And if you'll notice, they created a fake Instagram account. And in this Instagram account is exactly the same photo. No difference between these whatsoever. No change except for the likes. You can notice one has 25,000 likes. One has 11. And what they wanted to see was, are people more influenced to like the photo with all the likes than the one that does not? And that's exactly what they found. They found time and time again, if there was a lot of likes on a photo, more teens were more likely to push the like button and engage with that photo than if it didn't have the likes, meaning that we are influenced just because we think everybody else likes it. And what they wanted to test this with is they went on and they tested risky photos, things with like cigarettes and alcohol. Would people be more likely to engage with those things just because everybody liked it? And that's exactly what they found time and time again. The more that people liked those particular things, the more it influenced the other people that were watching it. And so we know that there's a lot of terrible things that are put out on the internet. And there's a lot of selfish things that people do with their social media. So look at what the Bible says, James 3:16, for where envy and self-seeking exist, confusion and every evil thing are there. The devil knows that if he can just get us to take our eyes off of Jesus and we can put them on ourselves, that he can then begin to have his way with us. And what I find is interesting about this verse, James 3:16, think of another 3:16 verse. John 3:16, right? For God so loved the world that he gave his only begotten son. He was an absolute opposite of this.

selfish behavior that we're reading about here in James 3:16. So we don't want to do things that actually bolster up our selfishness. I want you to observe this as well. We talked about social media, especially Instagram, causing some depression. Look at this. This comes from the Spirit of Prophecy. And look at what Mrs. White penned back here about Jesus. Jesus is acquainted with our grief. Jesus had been earnestly conversing and instructing with his disciples, but as he neared Gethsemane, he became more strangely silent. His disciples were perplexed and anxious and regarded his countenance, hoping to read an explanation of the change that had come over their master. They had frequently seen him depressed. Pause. I want you to think about this. Have you ever thought about Jesus being depressed? His disciples frequently saw him depressed. They'd never before seen him so sad and utterly silent. As he proceeded, this strange sadness increased, and they dared not to question him of the cause. His form swayed about as he was about to fall. His disciples looked anxiously for his usual place of retirement, that their master might rest. Brothers and sisters, if you've experienced depression, just know this. Jesus knows what it's like to go through that. He is our King and our Master that literally has been through the worst of it, and he can help us through it as well. I want to just throw that out there as we're talking about this social media. John 5:30 says, Jesus himself said, I am not seeking my own will, but the will of the Father that sent me. As we notice Jesus being the pattern, he is our example. We notice time and time again, Jesus not exemplifying a selfish character, but exemplifying a others-focused character constantly. In fact, that's what love is, right? Look at what Luke 9:23 says. If any man will come after me, let him deny himself, take up his cross daily, and follow me. That was what Jesus was telling us we all need to do. And when Jesus was in the Garden of Gethsemane, he prayed, not as I will, Lord, but thy will be done. Even at this moment, Jesus was constantly looking to the Father, saying, it's not about me. I'm doing my Father's business. He even cried out, if this cup could be taken from me, please take it from me. But here we go. We see our Savior in the very lowest point right here, saying, not as I will, but as thy will be done. It's not about me. It's about what you want, Lord. Philippians 2:3-4 says, do nothing in rivalry or conceit, but in humility count others more significant than yourselves. Let each of you look not only to his own interests, but the interests of others. I'm reading these verses to you because I want you to see that time and time again, we see that social media gets us to focus on ourselves. If we post a picture that not enough people like, well, we're not sitting there thinking about, well, did I bless somebody with that information? No, it turns our focus back onto us. Well, what is wrong with me? Why don't they like me? Why don't they do this? Think about this. Use that social media tool to bless someone else, to point them to Jesus, to lift them up. Say an encouraging word. Tell them, hey, I like this thing that you did over here. What a wonderful thing I saw you do. Congratulate them if they accomplished something amazing. Those are positive uses of the social media. Matthew 24:12, Jesus told us that in the end of time, that we would see iniquity abounding and the love of many should wax cold. And that's exactly what we're seeing. We're seeing actually less and less and less caring in our world, and things are getting more colder. So let's talk about TikTok. Maybe perhaps you have had this app at one point in time. TikTok really stepped onto the scene back a few years ago and really gained steam quickly. Many people jumped on TikTok. Our ministry even started putting some things on TikTok. And they were short little videos, and TikTok

hidden on TikTok, whereas you could see all kinds of filthy and terrible and awful things on TikTok. Why would they hide the Christian things? And so all of a sudden in our ministry, we quickly jumped onto our TikTok page, and we used to get, maybe we'd put a video on there and there would be 100,000 views or a couple hundred thousand views in a few months. And all of a sudden we had 10 views, 5 views. And it was just not characteristic to our content at all. And so I started doing some research. There's a lot of Christians who noticed the same thing. Christians who had millions of followers on TikTok, millions. And they weren't saying something controversial. They weren't pointing out how evil this movie was or that kind of particular use of social media is not a good idea. They were simply saying, Jesus loves you and you should have a relationship with him. And they went from millions of views to 10 views, 5 views. And so here's what we noticed. You're at the mercy of these companies putting things out there. And lots of people who could benefit from your content, they can only benefit if the company puts your video out in front of their eyeballs. If they don't want your video seen, they could easily shut you off. And so we want to use these social media sites while we have the opportunity to try to reach them, because I really honestly believe we're coming up to a day and age that it will be more and more difficult for us to use these tools to share the gospel. And we're going to have to go back to one-on-one door knocking and sharing people from our local sphere. I guarantee you that day is coming. Listen to what Christianity Today or Daily had mentioned when observing this whole kind of banning. China is the original creator of TikTok, and there's a lot of government watching of this particular social media platform, because in the olden days, warfare used to be whoever would come into that society with the biggest guns, and they would be able to just muscle their way into that society. But modern warfare is not like that anymore. In fact, what they realized is if they can erode the fabric of society, they can come in and totally destroy a generation of people, then they can actually have dominance over those people down the road. And that's why we saw our presidents of the United States saying we should ban TikTok. There's been other countries that have banned TikTok and said we should not play with this anymore. If you have this app, you should delete it. In fact, all of our military in the government, it is actually encouraged to not have any device that is connected to the government to actually have TikTok on their device. And they even encouraged many of our military leaders to not have it on their personal devices at home, because they were scared that they were learning information about the governments and stuff. But this is what I want to deal with, is that some of these things are really insidious in coming into society, promoting terrible and awful things while holding down Christianity. You know, and what's a really interesting telltale sign about this is in China, the TikTok is very different. They promote family values. They promote going to school. They promote thinking very positively about your government. But yet you observe what's mostly popular on the TikTok in the United States, and it is like awful things that many kids should not see. Well, the Wall Street Journal took a notice of this as well, and they wanted to test this very idea. And they said, well, what is TikTok really promoting to young kids? And they did an article that said how TikTok serves sex and drug videos to minors. The article went on to say is that TikTok created a couple thousand accounts where they were pretending to be 13-year-old children. And they wanted to see, as those 13-year-olds would engage with the media, what other content would be suggested to them. And they found that a 13-year-old boy was suggested 560 videos in a very short amount of time about drug use references, cocaine, meth addiction, drugs and products that and paraphernalia and sexual orientation.

mind. So be aware of that. Be careful of that. But I noticed that the more that we engage with these things, the more that we spend time with them, the harder it becomes to have normal social relationships. I live in a university town, and I went out to a restaurant recently, and I'm always looking around at all the young people, and it's interesting. You'll see so many of them just locked into their phones, not even engaging with their friends in front of them. So these things we want to be careful of. Even when I go on a date with my wife and we go out to a restaurant, I've observed this as well. Couples that should be there enjoying a meal together and engaging and talking with each other, and they're just checked out on the media. Be careful of that. Learn to spend time with people. Take the media, set it aside, put it down. Many parents have this experience with their children as well. You know, poor kids, all they want to do is hang out with you, and the parents are just locked into the social media. And the more they engage with it, the more they answer people's phone calls and questions and things on social media and engage and comment and all this, right? Who gets left out? A lot of times it's the young kids, and they are little sponges. They're going to do what their parents do. So be careful of that. Time magazine put an article out saying, "Help, my parents are millennials. What am I going to do? Where is all this leading?" So I want to give you a solution. You've seen a lot of the problem. We've talked a little bit about some of the positive uses of social media, but I want to give you a solution. What can we do about this right here? We talked about going out to a restaurant with your friends. If you have a social media device, take that device out, set it out on the table, have everybody put it out on the table, and just play a game with everybody. The first person to pick up their social media device, they have to pay the entire bill for the whole table. You'll see how quickly people will actually engage with the social media. Learn to be present with your friends and learn to engage with them. There's times that you can actually shut those things off. When you're in church, it's very interesting. The pastor has prepared a message, and God is wanting you to learn a specific message. And I've spoken in many churches, and you know the pastor can see who's paying attention and who's not. Especially when speaking with young people, you look out over the audience, and many of the young people are sitting there engaging with their social media all the time. Put the phone down. Put it on silent mode. There's a little thing that all phones have called airplane mode. There's a message that God wants you to hear, and you want to be able to be present and not just be distracted. And so learn to be able to shut those things off during certain times. I also want to mention that, like we talked about, there's positive uses of social media. One of those positive uses is to use the social media as a ministry. If you see somebody didn't show up at church, hey, you could reach out, message them. You could even just send them a text message. "Hey, I didn't see you at church. How are you doing?" And that would be a very positive use of social media. If you don't see somebody over the course of a few weeks, "Hey, I haven't seen you at church in a long time. Is everything okay? Can I pray for you?" That's a very positive use of social media. And you know, that is one way that I believe you can even use the tool as a ministry. I want to leave you with a couple of quotations here that are very powerful, and this one comes from Christ's Object Lessons, page 325. Christ on the Mount of Olives had spoken to his disciples of his second advent to the world, and he had specified certain signs that were to show when his coming was near. He had bidden his disciples to watch and be ready, and again he repeated the warning, "Watch, therefore, you know not neither the day nor the hour wherein the Son of Man cometh." Then he showed them what it means to watch for his coming, that and how the time is to be spent, not in idle waiting, but in diligent working. This is an important point, that we waste a lot of time in our society today. In fact, we talk about wasting time as a very normal thing in our day and age. But what are we supposed to be about right now? Time is quickly running out, and time is coming out for many people who could have had an opportunity to come to heaven. We don't want to waste away those precious moments when we could be learning more about how to share the precious truths that we know of with the world around us.
Reading on, it says this lesson he taught in the parables of the talent. The kingdom of heaven, he said, is like a man traveling into a far country who called his own servants and delivered unto them his goods. And unto them he gave 5 talents, and to another

he gave one, and to another man he gave to his several ability, and straightway took his journey. And the man traveling into the far country represents Christ, who, when speaking this parable, was soon to depart from his earth to heaven. The bond servants or slaves in the parable represents the followers of Christ. We are not our own. We have been bought with a price, says 1 Corinthians 6:20. Not with corruptible things, but as silver and as of gold, with the precious blood of Jesus Christ. 1 Peter 1:18 and 19. And they which live should not live henceforth unto themselves, but unto him which died for them and rose again. 2 Corinthians 5:15. I believe we've all been given the talent of time. Some of us have been given a little bit of time. Some of us have been given a medium of time. Some of us have been given a lot of time. And that talent literally is going to come into play. What did you do with your time? I think this is an important concept to think about. We are not our own. We are purchased with the blood of Jesus Christ, and we must render those talents that he gave us back to him. Forbes magazine did an interesting article about wealthy people, and I thought this was very interesting. Wealthy people, they found some very common things, that the more millionaires they engaged in these kind of activities, praying, socializing, exercising, hobbies, and volunteering. Those people that are wealthy had a lot of these common character traits. And non-millionaires engaged in a lot of passive leisure activities. For example, watching TV, napping, resting, and doing nothing. Look at the difference of that. People who were successful realized, even if they don't believe in God, the value of socializing, the value of doing something for someone else, being others focused. And even the people that are literally just non-millionaires, they often would waste their time watching TV, napping, resting, and doing nothing. I thought that was very interesting in that article. The knowledge of the truth is altogether too precious to be hoarded up and bound about and hid in the earth. Even one talent entrusted by the master is to be faithfully employed. I'm going to leave you with this one last text that comes from the volume 5 of the Testimonies to the Church. What are you doing, brethren, in this great work of preparation? Those who are uniting with the world are receiving the worldly mold and preparing for the mark of the beast. And those who are distrustful of self are humbling themselves before God and purifying their souls and obeying the truth. These are receiving the heavenly mold and preparing for the seal of God in their foreheads. When the decree goes forth and the stamp impressed, their character will remain pure and spotless for eternity. Now is the time to prepare. We don't have time to waste, brothers and sisters. That's why we're discussing this topic. Use your time wisely, especially now, because now is the time to be prepared. Listen to this carefully. Reading on, the seal of God will never be placed upon the forehead of an impure man or woman. It will never be placed upon the forehead of the ambitious, world-loving man or woman. It will be never placed upon the forehead of the man and woman of false tongues or deceitful hearts. All who receive this seal must be without spot before God, candidates of heaven. Go forward, my brothers and sisters. I can only write briefly upon these points at this time, merely calling your attention to the necessity and preparation. Search the scriptures for yourself that you may understand the fearful solemnity of this present hour. Brothers and sisters, this is a beautiful text right here that was penned 100 plus years ago that we can take to heart right now. This is literally advice for the day and age that we are living in. And I hope that you heard those words. And don't be scared to use the technology that's in the world, but I want you to pay attention to this. If you find yourself falling prey to constantly engaging with the social media and putting pictures of yourself doing this or that, or you are seeing that you are using it to glorify yourself, pay attention to that and ask God for victory over self. And start just posting encouraging Bible verses, encouraging

messages. Thank you guys for listening. We hope that if you have any questions, please reach out to us. We have a lot of different social media websites and our social media platforms that we engage with, and we would love to answer your questions. If you have some comments, words of encouragement, needing some advice, or you just simply want to learn more about this, we would love to hear from you, and please find us, Little Light Studios. But for now, let's bow our heads for a word of prayer. Dear gracious Heavenly Father, we thank you so much for creating us to be social. We absolutely cannot wait to meet you and see you face to face. But Lord, we know that we have but a little fragment of time left here. And so Lord, if there's anything that anyone remembers from this presentation right now, may they hear this, that their time is used wisely, that they may improve upon the time that they have to learn more about you, to learn more how to share your precious truths with those around them, and to not be wasteful with the time that we have. We thank you so much for each and every opportunity you give to us. Help us to be wise, and we love you and can't wait to see you coming in the clouds. In Jesus' precious name, amen.

Hobson, Maine is located about 25 miles north of Portland, Maine, and is the home of Fort Howland, the home of Stockbridge Howland, an important place in early Sabbatarian Adventism. This town would have had a population of around 2,000 in the 1840s, and the principal industry would have been the mill factories along the Androscoggin River. Stockbridge was a close friend of James and Ellen White during the early years of their marriage, and they would spend a lot of time in his house, today located on 7 Elm Street, also living there for some time. Joseph Bates had recently published a tract that linked the Sabbath with the sanctuary based on Revelation 11, verse 19, marking a progression in the development of this doctrine. It was shortly after this, in April of 1847, when in this house behind me, Ellen White had her Sabbath halo vision. She saw the Ten Commandments of God inside the Ark of the Covenant with a special halo of light around them. This marked the Sabbath as being present truth, for they saw Jesus before the ark in the most holy place. Shortly after this, James White published a tract that crystallized the views of the founders of Adventism entitled A Word to the Little Flock. In October of 1847, the Howlands invited the Whites to move in with them, and they moved into the upstairs floor of the house. James White got a job nearby hauling stone for the railroads, as well as cutting wood for 50 cents a day. This was barely enough to live on, but he would still use much of the money to publish tracts to share with people. The sacrifice of these early pioneers is remarkable considering the poverty that they were living in. Topsom, Maine is also the location of one of the six Sabbath conferences of 1848 in the Howland home. It was after this conference that the Whites realized they could not travel with Henry everywhere due to the busy schedule. He thus spent the next several years living with the Howland, and it wasn't until his parents moved to Rochester, New York, that he moved back with them. Such were the sacrifices that they made early on due to the busy traveling and speaking life that they had. During the fall of 1863, the Whites would return to New England and spend some time in the Howland home.

It was good to be back with old friends that they shared so many happy memories with from almost 20 years prior. The work that had started here had progressed a lot. The church was now officially organized, had publishing houses, and believers were growing all over the country. As they came back to a place that reminded them of the extreme sacrifice they had to make, both financially and as parents, they would experience a terrible loss. Henry was assisting in the completion of the 1863 prophetic chart by gluing them onto the cloth back, when in the process of doing this, he contracted a cold which turned into pneumonia, resulting in a sudden death. This was a terrible shock and caused deep sadness for the whole family. His funeral was held just down the road in the Baptist church here, but his final resting place would be in Battle Creek. He said he wanted to be buried near his brother, John Herbert, in case his parents were away traveling, he could be near to him on the resurrection morning. Shortly after the death of Henry, Ellen White would publish this book, An Appeal to Youth, which included some of her letters to her children. Writing shortly afterwards, Ellen White commented, "But God comforted us in our bereavement, and with faith and courage, we pressed on with the work God had given us in the bright hope of seeing our children who had been torn from us by death in the land where death and sickness will never come." If you have experienced a similar loss in your life, I pray that you may find comfort as well.

In recent years, with the release of many mainstream entertainment programs, the idea has been populated that a soul is some inner essence that lives on after one dies. But is this the case? In the book of Genesis, chapter 2, we read the creation account of Adam, the first man, and find a definition. And the Lord God formed man of the dust of the ground, and breathed into his nostrils the breath of life, and man became a living soul. Here we see that a soul is composed of two things, the dust of the ground, which forms the body, and the breath of life from God. Without these two elements, there is no life, no consciousness, no soul. When the Lord created Adam, he did not place an immaterial soul inside him. No, Adam himself was the soul.

Hi. This one's titled The Price to be Paid. And tonight, like we started, we'll end it. We'll go in a little sweep through some of the interesting history of the Reformation. Hebrews 10, verse 38, now the just shall live by faith. But if any man draw back, my soul shall have no pleasure in him. That's rather sad. That some people can actually embrace the faith, and then because it gets a bit tough and the weeds grow and choke you out, that you give it up. If any man shrink back, my soul shall have no pleasure in him. We need to stand because the reward is great. We needn't give up. Here I am in London, and this is the great St. Paul's Cathedral. And I'd been in St. Paul's Cathedral before, and it's in one of my previous lectures. There are incredible signs and wonders in that cathedral. And so I took all of those pictures, and they are in a previous lecture. Also, Masonic symbols all over the place. Fascinating place. But when I was there this time, they were renovating it. And there was a long lineup or queue to get into this building. And I was wondering, what's going on? Why is there such a long lineup? I finally got somewhere close to the point and I saw you had to pay to go inside. Something like £10. That's a lot of money for a Southern African. That's 140 rand. That's the equivalent in spending capacity of $140 to someone living there and earning them in that currency. That was a lot of money. So I inquired, you know, why is it so expensive to go into this place? No. They're renovating the place and they need the funds. So it reminded me of St. Peter's Cathedral, where they sold indulgences to renovate the place. Remember that? And so when I got to the front of the queue, I said to the man, I would go in and pay the £10, but seeing that it is for the renovation of the cathedral, I would please want the indulgence to go with it. And he wasn't amused, and I said to him, but your mother, they offered an indulgence, and you're back there right now, you're all under one roof, why can't I have an indulgence? And I'm always naughty. Anyway, he didn't give me an indulgence, I was most upset. Isn't it magnificent, this building? Totally refurbished, looking exactly like St. Peter's. And if you're going to pay for the renovation of St. Peter's, you might as well get an indulgence. I mean, please. It never looked like that. It is a replica. It is an image of the beast.

emancipation, what will he say after four? From the yoke of Rome, 300 years of Bible light and liberty had made us overconfident and led us to underestimate the power and influence of the deadliest foe, not only of the gospel of God, but also of Protestant England. Britain's honorable distinction of being the leading witness amongst the nations for the truth of the gospel and against the errors of Romanism had come to be lightly esteemed amongst us. 120 years ago. Our fathers won this distinction through years of sore struggle and strife. They purchased it with their best blood and prized it as men prize that which costs them dear. It had cost us nothing. We were born to it. We knew not its value by contrast as they did. In the early part of this century, the power of Rome was in these lands a thing of the past, and it seemed to be fast decaying even in other lands. The notion grew up amongst us that there was no need to fear any revival of that deadly upas tree, which is the blight of all that is great and good and pure and prosperous. The light of the true knowledge had forever dispelled the dark fogs of superstition. So it was supposed. Medieval tyrannies and cruelties cloaked under a pretense of religion could never again obtain a footing in these lands of light and liberty. We might despise and deride the corruptions and follies of Rome, but as to dreading her influence, no. She was too far gone and too feeble to inspire fear or even watchfulness. Our Reformed faith is thus endangered both from without and from within, and it can only be defended by a resolute return to the true witness borne by saints and martyrs of other days. We must learn afresh from divine prophecy, God's estimate of the character of the Church of Rome, if we would be moved afresh to be witnesses for Christ as against this great apostasy. Interesting, eh? 120 years ago. I wonder what he would say today. Well, he's resting. 2 Peter 20, verse 20. For if after they have escaped the pollution of the world through the knowledge of the Lord and Savior Jesus Christ, they are again entangled therein and overcome, the latter end is worse with them than the beginning. If you were in darkness, that was one thing. But if you embrace the light, and then you turn your back on the light, the latter end is worse than the beginning. Verse 21 says, for it had been better for them not to have known the way of righteousness than after they have known it to turn from the holy commandment delivered unto them. But it happened to them, according to the true proverb, the dog is turned to his own vomit again, and the sow that was washed to her wallowing in the mire. Bible is so cute, you know. Just takes it right there and says, this is what it is. If you've had light and you reject it, you're worse off than you were when you didn't have the light. In fact, the Bible says, seven demons worse than the first come back. And it's a nightmare. There's nothing worse than a really apostate Christian. Really, nothing worse. I want to take you through a little bit of history. This is the Martyrs' Memorial. And if I say the name Thomas Cranmer, how many people will raise their hands and say, I know that guy, I know exactly what he did? Anybody willing to? There is one or two, maybe. What about Nicholas Ridley? What that man did? What about Hugh Latimer? Do people walk around talking about Hugh Latimer? Man, you know, remember Hugh Latimer? Nah. Superman, they'll remember. Batman, maybe Davy Crockett. But Cranmer, Ridley, Latimer? Nah. They're forgotten. And that is why I decided I'm going to take this worldwide.
These people may not be forgotten. We have to be

reminded of what they did, what they stood for, because are we going to have to do it again, maybe? Well, here's the martyr's memorial, Thomas Cranmer. And you can see these were not young gentlemen. They are depicted here as gray. And in Oxford, the students walk by and they see the spire and it's not so pretty anymore. The birds sit on it. Nobody really cares. Nobody knows what really happened there. And yet these were bishops of the Anglican Church. And Cranmer was the Archbishop of Canterbury. He was the head of the Anglican Church. His present-day equivalent would be Rowan Williams. So these were prominent people, and they were Protestants. Now, Ridley supported Lady Jane Grey's claim to the crown. And in 1553, shortly after the accession of the Catholic Mary I, he was imprisoned with Cranmer and Hugh Latimer. He took part in 1554 in the Oxford disputations against a group of Catholic theologians and would not recant his Protestant faith. You see, England had become Protestant. It was an amazing feat. Absolutely phenomenal change. The whole of England had converted to Protestantism. And after Henry VIII died, Lady Jane Grey was enthroned. And she just managed to hang in there for a couple of days. And she was beheaded. Lady Jane Grey's execution. And Mary the First ascended the throne. She had another rival, Elizabeth the First. She threw her in a dungeon, took away her clothes, and the only thing she had was a Bible. Don't underestimate great Elizabeth the First. The stories that we hear and that we see in the media and in the movies about Elizabeth the First. There's another story to that tale which is very much untold these days. But I'm not going to talk about Elizabeth I. I'm going to talk about Mary I. She was known as Bloody Mary and it had nothing to do with vodka. But the color of the drink had something to do with it. Because a Bloody Mary is what? Vodka and tomato juice. Because that's the color of blood. And she caused more blood to flow than anyone would care to remember. Queen Mary I, known as Bloody Mary, she had this friendly disposition on her face, as you can see. And she had all Protestants of high position arrested, tried, many of them executed publicly. She burnt over 300 people publicly, and thousands rotted in dungeons and died from hunger, starvation. She is not for nothing known as Bloody Mary. We read in the book The Great Controversy about Hugh Latimer. He was an interesting man, an old bishop. Do you know, said Latimer, who is the most diligent bishop in England? I see you listening and harking that I should name him. I will tell you, it is the devil. He's cute, then. He is never out of his diocese. You will never find him idle. Call him when you will. He is ever at home. He is ever at the plow. You shall never find him remiss, I warrant you, where the devil is resident. There, away with books. And up with candles, away with Bibles, and up with beads, away with the light of the gospel, and up with the light of wax tapers, yea, at noonday, down with Christ's cross, up with the purgatory pick purse, you know, put the money in for indulgences, away with clothing the naked, the poor, the impotent, up with the decking of images and gay garnishing of stones and stocks.

Down with God and his most holy word. Up with traditions, human councils, and a blinded pope. Oh, that our prelates would be as diligent to sow the corn of good doctrine as Satan is to sow the cockle and darnel. This is what these old bishops were like. They said it like it was. They were tough. They weren't scared to speak. But he paid for it. He paid for it with his life. And then on October 16, 1555, Bishop Ridley and Bishop Latimer were led to their martyrdom. Now, this story is fascinating. Ridley came fully robed as he would be dressed as a bishop. Latimer wore a simple frieze frock. The 70-year-old Latimer followed feebly behind Ridley. Ridley gave his clothes away to those standing by. Latimer quietly stripped to his shroud. And though in his clothes he had appeared a withered, crooked old man, he now stood bolt upright. And they were fastened to their stakes. Ridley's brother tied a bag of gunpowder to both of their necks. And then, as a burning faggot was lighted at the feet of Ridley, Latimer cheered him with the words that will live in the memory of English Protestants so long as history shall run. When I read that, I thought, oh, here we have a problem. People don't even know who Ridley was, let alone Latimer or any one of those. Well, if this is going to be remembered as long as history shall run, then somebody better do something about it. Now, what did he say? Here they are being tied to the stake, and the people all around watching. And he said, "Be of good comfort, Master Ridley, and play the man. We shall this day light such a candle by God's grace in England as I trust shall never be put out." It's pretty tough, eh? You're going to your death. And they tied this gunpowder around them, and they lighted those faggots, and the wind came from the one side, and Latimer was quickly dead. And Ridley stood, the wind from the wrong side, the faggots packed up high, choking out, no air, no oxygen coming through. And he smoldered, and he was charcoal up to his waist, and still alive. Can you imagine that? Then somebody realized what was going on eventually, and ripped some of the faggots away, and the air came in, and the fire took hold, and the gunpowder exploded, and Ridley died a horrendous death. "Be of good cheer, Master Ridley, and play the man. And we shall by God's grace light such a candle in England as shall never go out." And Cranmer, he had been elected Archbishop of Canterbury by the Pope, because England used to be Catholic. But then he converted to Protestantism. He couldn't be put to death because they had to wait for a note from the Pope to say that Cranmer could be sentenced to death as well. So they took Cranmer and they put him on top of the wall and they said, "Watch your favorite bishops die." And he watched as Ridley suffered horrendously and he fainted. He fainted, couldn't handle it. And eventually, when it was all over, they took him and they put him in the dungeon. And they worked on him, and they worked on him, and they worked on him. And finally, the old man cracked. And he signed a recantation. Interesting history. Cranmer was not allowed to seal his fate with his life for another 6 months. For the Pope's assent was sought to the burning of the prelate who had been consecrated while England still recognized the papal supremacy. The old man was induced more than once to give his enemies the opportunity of saying that he, once the leader amongst the Protestants of England, had recanted. Here's the good news. At last he saw his error, and his old steadfastness was restored.

restored to him, revoking his recantation, he added, "For as much as my hand offended, writing contrary to my heart, my hand shall be first punished. Therefore, for may I come to the fire, it shall first be burned." And when he came to the stake on March the 21st, 1556, on the same spot where his friends Ridley and Latimer had suffered, he resolutely thrust his hand into the flames as they drew near him and was heard to say repeatedly, "That unworthy right hand." History tells us he stuck his hand out and put them in the fire. And they burnt while he was alive until both his fingers dropped off. And he didn't move. He put them in the fire and he said, "That unworthy hand, that unworthy right hand." Amazing stories. And nobody knows about Cranmer. And nobody knows about Latimer. And nobody knows about Ridley. And here is the spot where they were burnt today. There are big buildings there in Oxford. And here on this building, there's a little plaque, which nobody can even see what's on it, telling us where the spot was. And the students walked by, and the students walked by. And so I went and enlarged it just a little bit, and it said, opposite this point, near the cross in the middle of Broad Street, Hugh Latimer, one-time Bishop of Worcester, Nicholas Ridley, Bishop of London, and Thomas Cranmer, Archbishop of Canterbury, were burnt for their faith in 1555, the two of them, and in 1556, Cranmer. Now I walk to the middle of the road, and there's the spot where he was burnt, or they were burnt. And the students walk by, and the students walk over the spot, and the bicycles ride by, and the bicycles drive over the spot, and nobody knows what happened there. They haven't got a clue. They haven't got a clue. Cranmer's story needs more elaboration. 1539. Thomas Cranmer, the Archbishop of Canterbury, hired Miles Coverdale. This is when he was still in control and the Protestant bishop, at the bequest of King Henry VIII, to publish the Great Bible. It became the first English Bible authorized for public use as it was distributed to every church, chained to the pulpit, and a reader was even provided so that the illiterate could hear the Word of God in plain English. So this archbishop said, "Put the Bible in every church and let everybody read it. And if you can't read it, I'll supply someone to read it for you." Isn't that fantastic? That's what Ezra the scribe did when they rediscovered the word. He had it read to the people. And Cranmer did exactly the same thing. It would seem that William Tyndale's last wish had been granted. And William Tyndale, how did he write that Bible? As a fugitive, God's rebel, God's fugitive, always on the run, always changing his address, writing the Bible, brilliant scholar. You think Shakespeare was responsible for the magnificence of the English language? Forget it. He got it from Tyndale and the Bible. And here they were. And Tyndale was strangled and then burnt. Just 3 years after his martyrdom, Cranmer's Bible, published by Coverdale, was known as the Great Bible due to its great size, a large pulpit folio measuring over 14 inches tall. 7 editions of this version were published between April 1539 and December 1541. Well, let's go to this little place over here in Oxford. This is the Church of St. Mary's. And this is where they dragged Cranmer when he recanted. Now,
He used to be a Catholic, had become a Protestant, and now he was

just nobody. And he had recanted. But they weren't going to put him on the pulpit. No, that's too high and exalted. But he wanted them, they wanted him to tell the people that he had recanted. So what to do? Can't put him on the pulpit? Then he's too high? Can't have him standing on the floor? Nobody can see who's speaking? Everything is on one level? So what they do? They chop the little piece out of the pillar, put a chair or something there, and a plank over it, leaning on the pillar, and there he stood. And he had to make his little speech of recantation. Let me take you into that cathedral. There it is. Today it is, of course, again a Protestant. Let me correct that. And it's supposedly Protestant cathedral. And this is what it looks like today. And there's some interesting plaques over here on the wall. And some of the history is written over here. And it says there on one of the plaques, the Archbishop Cranmer and Bishop Ridley and Latimer were twice tried for heresy in St. Mary's Church during Catholic Queen Mary's attempt to reverse the Reformation. Ridley and Latimer were burned at the stake, 1555. Cranmer recanted. In 1556, he was again brought to St. Mary's. This pillar, this is the plaque on the pillar, had been cut away to allow the building of a low platform from which he was to make his submissions. At the last moment, the man stood there on this plank. He saw his former congregation, and something happened in him. At the last moment, he withdrew his recantation. He walked from the church to the fire with a firm step and a smiling countenance, putting first into the flame the hand which had signed the recantation. And there is the piece of the pillar that they chopped out. And there they put this plank. And they said, you stand on them and tell them that you have recanted from your Protestant faith. And he made a speech. Fantastic speech. Let's read it. These are the words he wrote. For as much as I am to the last end of my life, whereupon all hangeth of my life past and my life to come, either to live with my Master Christ forever in joy, or else to be in pain forever with wicked devils in hell. Well, he didn't have all the doctrines, but it was pretty good. And I see before mine eyes presently either heaven ready to receive me, or hell ready to swallow me up. I shall therefore declare unto you my very faith, how I believe, without any color or dissimulation. For now is no time to dissemble whatsoever I had said or written in times past. Well, that actually assured him that the queen would forgive him if he just made this recantation. She'd actually said, Her Majesty will have Cranmer a Catholic, or she will have no Cranmer at all. Interesting. Well, we don't have to read everything he says. We'll read it in a moment. Between 9 and 10 o'clock, March 21, 1556, he was led forth to be burned in the place where his friends had suffered. While he was hurried to the stake, he declared, on his way, And as for the Pope, I refuse him as Christ's enemy and Antichrist with all his false doctrines. His sufferings were short as the fire soon blazed fiercely. Continuing his speech. Having briefly expressed the chief articles of his faith, he referred to his previous recantation and he said, And now I come to the great thing that so much troubleth my conscience more than anything I ever did or said in my whole life. And that is the setting abroad of a writing contrary to the truth, which now here I renounce and refuse as things written with my hand, contrary to the truth which I thought in my heart, and which was written for fear of death and to save my life if it might be. And that is all such bills and papers which I have written or signed with my hand since my degradation, when I have written many things untrue, and for as much as my hand offended, writing contrary to my heart. My hand shall first be punished, therefore, for may I come to the fire, it shall be burnt. And as for the Pope, I refuse him as Christ's enemy and Antichrist with all his false doctrine. So these were the great Oxford martyrs, these three.

On uttering this, Cranmer was pulled down from the stage and led to the fire. Having put off his outer garments, he stood there in a shirt, hung down to his feet. His beard was long and thick and covered his bosom. And then with an iron chain tied about him, the fire set to the faggots. When these were kindled and the fire began to burn near him, stretching out his arm, he put his right hand into the flame, holding it there immovable. This is history. Comes straight there from Grattan Guinness, Romanism, and the Reformation. Thus did he stand, moving no more than the stake to which he was bound. His eyes were lifted to heaven, and often he repeated this, right hand has offended, oh, this unworthy right hand. At last, in the greatness of the flame, he cried, Lord Jesus, receive my spirit, and gave up the ghost. These people were tough. They stood for something. Well, let's go back to this church. This is the church where Protestantism actually flourished and took hold. And here's another little plaque on that pillar. And this is a plaque to John Henry Newman. Now let's jump 300 years, almost 300 years into the future. So less than 300 years. 1833. This is the plaque that stands there. John Keble preached from the pulpit in a sized sermon which is said to have initiated the Oxford movement. Under his influence and that of Edward Pusey and John Newman, vicars of St. Mary, from 1828, the church became the center of the Tractarians' attempt to revive spiritual life of the church and the university. Now let's see what this revival was about. With more frequent celebrations of the Eucharist and a generally more Catholic theology. So it took less than 300 years to turn the Reformation upside down. Newman drew huge congregations to hear him preach, as Matthew Arnold wrote, who could resist the charm of that spiritual apparition? Gliding in the dim afternoon light through the aisles of St. Mary's, rising into the pulpit, and then in the most entrancing of voices. I always say that's why the Lord gave me the most miserable of voices. So that there would be nothing to attract to this message save what it says. But he had the entrancing voice, breaking the silence with words and thoughts which were a religious movement, subtle, sweet, and mournful. And he turned that whole stage upside down. And Britain lost its Protestantism. Well, here is the church. Here is the altar. The altar is back. They wrote then, if you see an altar, run. We don't need an altar. We had an altar. Christ has been sacrificed. No need for an altar in a church. And here above the altar, the saints and Mary and candles and the whole catastrophe. Everything is back. There she is in the middle. And all the pictures and all the venerations back. And here's a little commemorative plaque. So I went through that cathedral.

And then Newman, once he had established this tremendous Catholic revival, walked out of the Anglican Church and joined the Catholic Church. Oh, the Te Deum bells rang and the Pope rejoiced. And the music in the Vatican was unheard of. And the Pope welcomed him into the arms of the Catholic Church and made him a cardinal. And he became Cardinal Newman. And upon his death, he was, of course, immediately sainted. No, he wasn't. But they're doing it now. Oh, yes, they are commemorating the victory over Protestantism. And Cardinal Newman will be a saint, and you can pray to him and get some absolution from his extreme dignity. How far will these people go? Let's have a look at it. CNA, Catholic News Agency. Cardinal Newman, beatification, hope for this year as saint guidelines tighten. Vatican City, January 11, 2008. Cardinal Henry, John Henry Newman, the famous 19th century British convert to Catholicism, could be beatified this year even as Pope Benedict tightens the guidelines for canonization. Oh, and then they approved it. Excitement. The Daily Telegraph reports, on Tuesday, CNA reported that Cardinal Joe Sarah Martin told the Vatican newspaper La Osservatore Romano that Cardinal Newman's beatification was imminent. Now he has given an even more specific time frame, telling the Daily Telegraph that he hoped the beatification would happen this year. Oh, excitement. Cardinal Newman, a prominent cleric in the Anglican Church, caused great controversy when he converted to Catholicism in 1845. His defense of Catholic beliefs was remarkable for Victorian England, and his explanations of the development of Christian doctrine continue to be very influential. He died in 1890. And now what they're doing with him? I don't believe this. Catholic Online. Cardinal Newman's bones to be removed for veneration. When was this? The 8th month, the 15th day, 2008. That's just the other week. The Catholic Herald. These will be most likely be bones from his hands, which will be shared out between key churches in Britain. Exciting. As well as one being sent to the Vatican. London, the Catholic Herald, bones are to be removed from the body of Cardinal John Henry Newman so that they can be venerated as holy relics. The government has granted a license permitting undertaking to dig up the body of Cardinal Newman more than a century after his death. What is Rome celebrating by doing this right now? They are celebrating the destruction of Protestantism. And my prayer is that the prayers of those dying people will not be forgotten as they stood in those flames, but that there will be a new resistance such as the world has never seen. And that the beast and his dragon lord may be so stunned and surprised that he won't even know what hit him. Officials from the Ministry of Justice have also given the go-ahead for Catholic experts in holy objects to fly in from Italy to retrieve major relics from the corpse after the coffin is opened for the first time. They should send holograms. Just think of all that carbon emission they're going to produce to get hold of a little finger or something from the hand of Cardinal Newman. Isn't this pathetic? In this day and age, this is blatant rubbing the nose of Protestantism in the quagmire of lies. Well, I want to take you to Smithfield. This is where Queen Mary managed to burn over 300 martyrs. And you go to Smithfield and you see, oh, here's a big station. There's nothing.

enlarged it so that you don't need a magnifying glass to read it. And it said, erected 1870 by the Protestant Alliance, London. Now, there's got a couple of names here. Within this, whatever, John Rogers, John Bradford. There's got a couple of names there, and that's it. Nobody has the foggiest idea what's going on here. What happened to these people? They died here. They were burnt for their faith. Who is this John Rogers? Have you heard of John Rogers? Who's heard of John Rogers? Nobody. Well, let me tell you who John Rogers was. So we've had Cranmer, we've had Ridley, we have Latimer, and now let's have Rogers. He had been an associate of Tyndall, so we owe him a debt of gratitude. And Coverdale in the translation of the scriptures into English. If it weren't for Rogers, Coverdale, and Tyndall, remember they murdered Tyndall before he even finished his work. Thanks to these people, we have a Bible in English. The crime for which he was led to the stake at Smithfield on February the 14th, 1555, was the denial of transubstantiation. I just want you to realize what these people were prepared to die for. Transubstantiation. He refused to acknowledge that that wafer bread is a sacrifice and becomes the body of Christ, the literal body of Christ. Christ was sacrificed once for all, and he would not accept that. Death, said Queen Mary. A pardon was offered him if he would but recant. That's all you have to do. Say this little piece of bread is the body, really, literally, and substantially, and you can walk out of the flames. Let's see what the man said. A pardon was offered him if he would but recant when the faggots were already heaped about him. His answer? That which I have preached, said Rogers, will I seal with my blood. Thou art a heretic, said the sheriff. That shall be known at the last day, said Rogers, was the undaunted answer of the martyr, and the pardon was exchanged for the torch. With hands raised towards heaven until they fell into the flames, the proto-martyr of England's saddest period of persecution passed through the flames. We have no idea the price that these martyrs paid for what they did. As I was walking around Smithfield, I was looking, what else is there? What else can I find? Ah, here's a little church. Welcome to the Priory Church of St. Bartholomew. And I wanted to know, it was founded in 1123, so that's in the Catholic period, and it exists today, so it became Protestant. I went inside. I went and found the rector's Bateman book with all the registry of what happened in this church. And I was not allowed to take it because the man was very adamant. So I page. Ooh, and my eye caught this interesting page. And it says over here that Wesley got back to London and Wesley first preached here, according to his journal, on Sunday morning, the 24th of December, 1738. So Wesley, one of the great Protestant leaders, founder of Methodism, he preached in this church. A fine Protestant sermon, I can imagine. So I went inside. This is what it looks like. Nice squares on the floor. Nice building, and then I went to the notice board. Oh, and it says All Saints Day. The Holy Eucharist. What did Rogers just die for? For this very thing, and there it is, rubbing it into the nose. Let's put it in there. The Holy Eucharist, Requiem Mass. Fascinating. Wine reception. A hideous picture of a naked Christ, an altar which is holy, the candles, the whole Catholic bit.

You name it to you name it. Oh, we forgot the icons, the Mary and the child, the crucifixes. Everything is back. There is no semblance of Protestantism. This writer says it is not without reason that the claim has been put forth that Catholicism is now almost like Protestantism. There has been a change, but the change is in Protestants, not in Romanists. Catholicism indeed resembles the Protestantism that now exists, but it is far removed from the Protestantism as it was in the days of Cranmer, Ridley, Knox, and other reformers. As the Protestant churches have been seeking the favor of the world, false charity has blinded their eyes. They do not see but that it is right to believe good of all evil, and as the inevitable result, they will finally believe evil of all good. Instead of standing in defense of the faith once delivered to the saints, they are now, as it were, apologizing to Rome for their uncharitable opinion of her, begging pardon for her bigotry. If you cleanse the house and you accept the beautiful message of salvation in Christ, and then you return to this idol idolatry, you are seven times worse off than you were in the beginning. Protestantism today is finished. Times Online, 2007. Pope to discuss influx of Anglicans. The Pope will discuss how to deal with the increasing numbers of requests from disaffected Anglicans to join the Roman Catholic Church at a meeting with cardinals from around the world tomorrow. Pope Benedict, who is making the reunification of Christendom a goal of his pontificate, is in talks with at least three U.S. Episcopal bishops about their reception into the Catholic Church. He has also been approached by an entire breakaway group of traditionalist Anglicans about admitting them to his church. Other churches are no sisters of ours, the Vatican insists. We are the mother of all the churches, and I will not suffer loss of children. My children shall return. And here they go, slouching back to mummy, forgetting all that they once stood for and were prepared to die for. Pope's assertion of primacy, a problem for Protestants. An appeal by Pope Benedict for non-Catholic Christians to recognize papal primacy risks reinforcing divisions between churches. They know where they are. That's why they're so blatant. They don't care. The Pope says Peter's responsibility thus consists of guaranteeing the communion with Christ, said Benedict. Let us pray so that the primacy of Peter, entrusted to poor human beings, may always be exercised in this original sense desired by the Lord, so that it will be increasingly recognized in its true meaning by brothers who are still not in communion with us. He wants the whole lot just to capitulate. Isn't it fascinating that he's meeting in this very week there with all the political leaders in the Vatican? He's going to read the Bible and discuss some phenomenal things. Fascinating. The rumors are abounding. The world scene from Rome. Benedict highlights first century papal primacy, begins audience series on apostolic fathers. The church is above all a gift of God and not a creature of ours, the Pope contended, and therefore this sacramental structure not only guarantees the common order, but the precedence of the gift of God that we all need. What an arrogance. His primacy is a sacrament. You know what a sacrament is? A sacrament, according to Catholic doctrine, is something which imparts merit. So if you accept the Pope, then you have merit which allows you to go to heaven. It is a gift of God that he is accepted as the head of all the churches. This is a blasphemy beyond all blasphemies.

And I want you to take you to this part of the British Isles. This is Scotland. And I want to tell you why it is a blasphemy. This is Edinburgh in the background there. Hey, the Scots, there somewhere, there it is. Taken from high up. And there we go. This is Edinburgh. One of the seats of the Reformation. Powerful story here. Interesting what we see in Edinburgh. There's, of course, the famous Friar's Bobby. The tribute to the affectionate fidelity of Grey Friar's Bobby. In 1858, this faithful dog followed the remains of his master to Grey Friar's churchyard and lingered near the spot until his death in 1872. Can you imagine that? All those years, from 58 to 72, this dog lay every day on his master's grave. Absolutely faithful. This is the gravesite, Grey Friar's Bobby. And it says here, died 14th January 1872, aged 16 years. Let his loyalty and devotion be a lesson to us all. A dog can be faithful, but we can't. We can't. Here is the Church of Scotland, known as the Highland Kirk. Kirk is church in Scottish. And this is Grey Friar's Churchyard, where old Bobby lies. But there's more to Grey Friar's Churchyard than just Bobby. You walk through that churchyard, and you walk past these old, dilapidated memorial beacons, and you try and read what it says on there. And this is what you see. It's very hard to read. You really have to make an effort to find out what's going on here. And you have to take photographs and enlarge them on your computer and highlight them and bring them out and then write it down so that I can tell you what it says. It talks here about the book of Revelation and the martyrs under the altar crying out to God and saying, "How long, Lord, how long before you avenge the blood of your martyrs?" And here is this plaque, virtually impossible to read. So I wrote it out for you. And this is what it says. "Halt, passenger, take heed what you see. This tomb does show for what some men did die. Here lies interred the dust of those who stood against perjury, resisting unto blood, adhering to the covenants and laws establishing the same, which was the cause their lives were sacrificed unto the lusts of prelates abjured." So all these priests. "Though here their dust lies mixed with murderers and other crew whom justice justly did to death pursue. But as for them, no cause was found worthy of death, but only they were found constant and steadfast, zealous, witnessing for the prerogatives of Christ their King, which truth were sealed by famous Guthrie's head, and all along to Mr. Renwick's blood they did endure his wrath of enemies, reproaches, torments, deaths, and injuries. But yet there are those who from such trouble came and now triumph in glory with the Lamb." From May 27th, 1661, that the most noble Marquis of Argyll was beheaded, to the 17th of February, 1688. We're talking here of a very short period of time, just over 27 years, that Mr. James Renwick suffered, were one way or other murdered and destroyed for the same cause about 18,000, for whom were executed at Edinburgh, about 100 noblemen amongst them, gentlemen, ministers, and others, noble martyrs for Jesus Christ, the most of them lie here." 18,000 people slaughtered to death for what they stood for. Wow. This is a

incredible. What did they stand for? Why did 18,000 of them have to die? Because here was a war to regain political clout. And the kings that ruled in this time in England and over Scotland were clandestine Catholics. And they converted on their deathbeds to Catholicism. And they tried to destroy the Protestantism of Scotland. And there was war between England and Scotland over this issue. Here in this church, the covenant was signed. Here was signed the National Covenant 1638. And these kings from England said, "You will acknowledge me now, the King of England, as head of the church." These clandestine Catholics in disguise. And what did the Scots say? "Never. We have one king, and that is Jesus Christ. You will not be head of the church. We will not exchange a pope for a king. We have a king. His name is Jesus Christ." 18,000. War after war. The wars between Britain and Scotland were religious wars over the supremacy of Christ. And Scotland was crushed. It was crushed. Here's the signing of the covenant in Greyfriars Churchyard. Here the people said, "So far and no further, we have one king and he is Christ Jesus, and we will not accept a Catholicizing, even if a supposed king is going to take the place of the Pope." And the covenant was signed. And here is the place where most of them died. They herded them into this spot over here behind this gate. And here in Greyfriars Kirkyard, the Covenanters' prison can be found. And then they took them out one by one to go and burn them at the stake in Edinburgh. But it was freezing cold. It was the middle of winter. They had no food. They had no warm clothing. There were thousands of them herded into this little spot over here. And most of them froze to death. And the little children froze first because they didn't make a distinction between children and women. And this is what the army used to sing as they marched against Britain, England. And this is what they sang. "When the kirk, the church, we come, we'll purge it ilka room, we'll purge every room, fray from popish relics. We'll free it from the popish relics and all such innovations that the world may see there's none in the right but we of the old Scottish nation." This is what they marched. They marched and they sang this as they marched. "We'll purge this place from your Catholicism and your icons and all your stuff. We stand for this and we will not be crushed." Played by the Scots army when it marched into England under Alexander Leslie, Earl of Leven, 1640, 26,000 strong. These are incredible wars. We don't see these features in the movies that they make today to commemorate these great events, Braveheart and what they were all called, these movies. This is the spot where they burnt them. There's a commemorative place here, and I went there, and I took a look at this, and I said, "Wow, this is fascinating." And here it stands, that here they were burnt to death for their faith on this spot. And while we were taking photographs of this spot, the modern generation, now remember, what generation is this? This is the heritage of Protestantism, what's left over. Comes marching by on this very spot, and they mocked us. "Oh, but I'm not easily mocked," so I had a nice conversation with them. I started chatting to them. Well, they made some nasty signs. I've got the pictures of them, but I won't show you those. Here's a little plaque which says that here the Covenanters and some of them were murdered. And this is the new generation of Scots. And I looked at them.
And I thought to myself, well, what is this? And I said, do you

mind if I take a picture of you? And the first pictures that I took, they all had filthy signs in them, so I couldn't show them. But I managed to take this one when they calmed down. These people are so high, they don't know even how high they are. And I looked at them, and the thoughts that went through my mind were this. What a cry for help. Isn't this a cry for help? This is a cry for help. This is a world of emptiness, robbed of any meaning. And this is the heritage of Protestantism. Their fathers and great-grandfathers and great-great-grandfathers died in their thousands for something worthy of belief and faith. And they've been robbed, and they've been given nothing in return, and this is what they look like. And my heart went out to them. And I said, oh God, let this message revive so that the soul of man can be given back to them. You walk around this place, what do you see? Tattoo. This is the exact spot, the exact street. I just walked in an area the size of this hall around it. And this is what you see. Tattoo. Deadhead Comics. Venus Flytrap Tattoo. One tattoo place after the other. Disgusting pictures of demonology. The Witchcraft Shop. All in an area around this memorial. Satan is really rubbing it in that he believes that he has destroyed the Reformation. 1 Samuel 15:23, for rebellion is as the sin of witchcraft, and stubbornness is as iniquity and idolatry. So here we are in this world today where all this blood flowed for nothing. Here is a mega church, and in this a great reformer preached, the one who said, give me Scotland, Lord, or I die. John Knox preached here. And I want to tell you this interesting story. This little lady over here depicted throwing this chair. 1637. The Jenny Geddes incident in St. Giles leads to the creation of the National Covenant. Okay, what happened there? This lady, she comes to the church. The church is just an open place. There are no pews in those days. And so they bring their little stools with them. And they sit on their stools and they listen to the sermon. And what did they try in Scotland in 1637? Well, this clandestine Catholic king, who was a Protestant, pretending to be a Protestant, he wants to change the order of things in Scotland. And so he wants to have a more Catholic liturgy. And so they start coming in and saying, we have to do things differently. And he puts up his Catholic prelates, and they want to introduce the mass.

head of the Covenanters. And there he lies, martyred. You walk through the streets of Edinburgh, you find the John Knox Museum. And in it they depict this great confrontation between John Knox and Mary, Queen of Scots. Not the same Mary as Bloody Mary. This is another Mary. She was later executed for high treason by Elizabeth I. Interesting history. History is fascinating. You know, when you put it into context with this war between good and evil, and she said, John Knox, you will not preach this Protestant rubbish in my country. And John Knox goes and he says, Madam, let's look at this, what their conversation. Mary says, ye are not the kirk that I will nourish, and I will defend the kirk of Rome, for I think it is the true kirk of God. And Knox looks at her. Now, imagine this. He's looking at the queen who can put him to death just like that. He didn't flinch. He said, your will, madam, is no reason, neither does your thought make that Roman harlot to be the true and immaculate spouse of Jesus Christ. He didn't mince his words. These people were tough. They had stood for something. And what do they look today? What do they look like today? Washed out punks. Veins full of drugs. Not even knowing where they're going, let alone where they come from. And when it came to standing up for what is right, and people said, you know, John, it says here in the Bible that you should obey your governments. Yes, but when it comes to a choice between obeying your government and obeying the law of God, then we can come to a conflict. He says, true it is that God has commanded kings to be obeyed, but like true it is that in things which they commit against his glory, or when cruelly without cause they rage against their brethren, the members of Christ's body, he has commanded no obedience, rather he has approved, yea, and greatly rewarded such as have opposed them to their ungodly commandments and blind rage. These people weren't sissies. They stood for what they stood for. And here it says on this plaque, John Knox was one of the most radical political thinkers amongst the European reformers. In justifying revolution against an unjust or godly ruler, Knox was shaking the foundation of authority in Europe. They actually misdepict him. He wasn't like that at all. This is one of his last words. Rendering my troubled and sorrowful spirit in the hands of the eternal God, earnestly trusting at his good pleasure to be freed from the cares of this miserable life and to rest with Christ Jesus, my only hope and life. A prayer of John Knox. These people preach the gospel. Well, as you walk through this museum of John Knox, you get into another foyer and, whoa, everything changes. You have King Arthur's legend. And you have the stories here of King Arthur and all the round table stuff. And St. Columba and St. Magnus and how they came and restored Catholicism and how Catholicism battled and all of these issues. Moreover, Protestantism, priceless as have been the benefits it has conferred on those, says Grattan Guinness, of those who joined its ranks, is yet very far from being a perfect recovery of primitive Christianity. It has risen out of the gross ignorance and superstition of medieval Romanism. It has altogether abandoned the idolatry of image worship. Has it? No, it's brought it all back again. The Protestant churches are now preaching iconography, how we can relate to the icons. Everything is back. We're Roman Catholic. Virgin worship, saint worship, adoration of the priest-made wafer deity of the Latin Mass, everything is back. Even the Methodists have asked for common communion to eat the wafer God. Reminds me of my days when I converted and I stood in that Catholic church and I had a horrendous situation in my life. And I spoke to that host. I was Roman Catholic. And the little red light was burning. And I knew the host, the consecrated host, is there.
And I talked and I talked and I talked and I talked.

to this host, and I realize, but he's dead. He's a wafer. He's a wafer. He cannot speak to me. I'm talking to a dead God. And I walked out of that church, and I realized we serve a living God, not a dead God. It has recovered a purer faith and a simpler ritual, secured for the church a measure of liberty and independence. Above all, it has circulated the scriptures and the vulgar tongues. You all have Bibles. So let's not say the Reformation achieved nothing. Of the nations of Christendom, and has adopted as its motto the Bible, the whole Bible, and nothing but the Bible. People might as well not have the Bible today because they don't believe the Bible, the whole Bible, and nothing but the Bible. But it has never completely purified itself from Romish doctrine and practice. It has never regained complete independence of secular domination. It has never got clear of union with the world. The Scots died in their droves fighting these battles. It has rejected the claim of the church to rule the state. It has not as clearly refused the pretensions of the state to rule the church. It has suffered worldly ambition, priestcraft, simony, and abuses of many kinds. You know what simony is? It comes from Simon Magus, who tried to buy the gifts of God. That's what we do these days. We try and buy the gifts of God. It has suffered worldly ambition, priestcraft, simony, abuses of many kinds, and it has developed two strong tendencies. One to return to the Romish apostasy, and the other to rationalism and infidelity. This man is spot on. 120 years ago. The true spiritual church of Christ is still, even in Protestant lands, but a small part of the professing church. I want you to clearly bear in mind from the outset then that at first, that in point of time, Protestantism is a late or modern movement. Secondly, that it is in point of sphere a limited one. And thirdly, that it is in point of character a very imperfect return to primitive Christianity. We need to rectify that. Let's get back to primitive Christianity. If we don't have the faith of Cranmer and Latimer and Ridley and Rogers and Knox, we will not make it at the end. We need that faith, and we need it now. All who in that evil day would fearlessly serve God according to the dictates of conscience will need courage, firmness, and knowledge of God and His Word. For those who are true to God will be persecuted, their motives will be impugned, their best efforts misinterpreted, and their names cast out as evil. Are you ready for it? Are you ready to pay this price? Satan will work with all his deceptive power to influence the heart and becloud the understanding. Have you seen it? Have you walked through the streets of Edinburgh? And there where once faith flourished and people were prepared to die for it, there's nothing but a broken piece of humanity left. To make evil appear good and good evil, the stronger and purer the faith of God's people, and the firmer their determination to obey Him, the more fiercely will Satan strive to stir up against them the rage of those, while claiming to be righteous, trample upon the law of God. It will require the firmest trust, the most heroic purpose to hold fast the faith once delivered to the saints. I agree with this writer. Through the ages that have passed since the days of the apostles, the building of God's temple has never ceased. We may look back through the centuries and see the living stones of which it is composed, gleaming like jets of light through the darkness of error and superstition. Who are those gleaming stones? The Pauls. How many of the disciples of Christ died a natural death? One. And he was cast into boiling oil and preserved by a miracle in order to die a natural death. All of them died. Paul was beheaded. Peter crucified upside down. The trail of blood from the time of Christ

to the day in which we live will never be understood until we come to heaven one day. And if you think that the terrible things that happened under the communist regimes and the Mao Zedongs of this world were not instigated by these same powers, then I would want you to study history again. Throughout eternity, these precious jewels will shine with increasing luster, testifying to the power of the truth of God. The flashing light of these polished stones reveals the strong contrast between light and darkness, between the gold of truth and the dross of error. Paul and the other apostles, all the righteous who have lived since then, have acted their part in building of the temple. But the structure is not yet complete. If you want to be part of the stones, you must be able to take the heat. We who are living in this age have a work to do, a part to act. We are to bring to the foundation material that will stand the test of fire. Gold, silver, and precious stone, polished after a similitude of a palace, Psalms 144, verse 12. To those who thus build for God, Paul speaks words of encouragement. If any man's work abide, which he has built thereupon, he shall receive a reward. The Christian who faithfully presents the word of life, leading men and women into the way of holiness and peace, is bringing to the foundation materials that will endure. And in the kingdom of God, he will be honored as a wise builder. I would appeal at the end of the series for a new reformation, a powerful reformation, a return to primitive godliness such as the world has not seen since its inception. Because why should the world end with less of a manifestation of the glory of God than it began? Are we going to go out with a whimper? Or are we going to stand like Cranmer? God desired his people to prepare for the soon coming of crisis. Prepared or unprepared, they must all meet it. And those only who have brought their lives into conformity to the divine standard will stand firm at that time of test and trial. It is right upon us. When secular rulers unite with ministers of religion to dictate in matters of conscience, and we're seeing it more and more and more, then it will be seen who really fear and serve God. If I could tell you what's happening behind the scenes, even in my own life, your hairs would stand on edge. Do you think it's acceptable to the rulers to preach a message like this? That I'm still doing it is a miracle. When the darkness is deepest, the light of a godlike character will shine the brightest. When every other trust fails, then it will be seen who have an abiding trust in Jehovah. And while the enemies of truth are on every side, watching the Lord's servants for evil, God will watch over them for good. You don't have to be afraid. He will be to them as the shadow of a great rock in a weary land. We have lost sight of our faith. We are running along with this cauldron to the precipice. Luke 18 verse 8 says, I tell you that he will avenge them speedily. Nevertheless, when the Son of Man cometh, will he find faith on earth? I pray that he will. And I pray that every single one of you will be there to testify to this, irrespective whether they build faggots or whatever they try. The Lord said to the church in Smyrna, Revelation 2:10, fear none of those things which thou shalt suffer. Behold, the devil shall cast some of you into prison, that you may be tried, and you shall have tribulation 10 days. Be thou faithful unto death, and I will give thee a crown of life. Christianity is not for sissies. 1 Peter 1:7, that the trial of your faith being much more precious than of gold that perisheth, though it be tried with fire, may it be found unto praise and honor and glory at the appearing of Jesus Christ, whom having not seen ye love. What does it say there? Having not seen ye love. Not seen in some meditative illusionist prayer and touched and smelt and listened to. Whom ye have not ye seen ye love. By faith, in whom they are now ye see him not, yet believing, ye rejoice with joy unspeakable and full of glory.

Glory, receiving the end of your faith, even the salvation of your souls. Gird up your loins of your mind, be sober, hope to the end for the grace that is to be brought unto you at the revelation of Jesus Christ. We're in the home stretch. As obedient children, not fashioning yourselves according to the former lusts and your ignorance, we need a repentance, we need a reformation. If we don't have a restoration and a reformation and a change of heart, we will be swept away. But as he which has called you is holy, so be ye holy in all manner of conversation, because it is written, be ye holy, for I am holy. Hebrews 10:38, I started with this text, I'll end with it. Now the just shall live by faith, not by hocus pocus. But if any man draw back, my soul shall have no pleasure in him. May the God of all grace keep us. I don't know if I will ever see you again. But I hope to see you in heaven on the sea of glass. Let's pray. Heavenly Father, the times that the prophets spoke about are here. The walls are closing in. Our opportunities are few. We will have to do in a time of great trouble what we failed to do in a time of great prosperity. But I pray that you will strengthen the weak knees, that you will raise us up to stand like the Cranmers and the Ridleys and the Latimers, and if need be, to the point of death. But you have promised, Lord, that you will neither leave us nor forsake us. That not a hair will be lost without you having counted it. You have put all our tears in a bottle, Lord, and you have brought them before you in remembrance. As we depart now from these meetings, I pray for everyone in this audience to stand for truth and righteousness in this crooked world. In Jesus' name, amen.

Father in heaven, we thank you so much for an opportunity to hear from you on this topic, which will touch many lives and hit many of us in areas of our hearts and our souls that we need attention. And so, Father, I pray that you would convict, but also encourage and give us hope in this area of overcoming the lust of the eyes. In Jesus' name, amen. Welcome to the seminar entitled Faith Over Flesh. It was about 2 years ago that I was finishing up the Media on the Brain content. And in Media on the Brain, we talk about advertising, we talk about Hollywood, the music industry, Madison Avenue, all of these things. But one of the things that we touch on just a little bit is the pornography industry. But even 2 years ago, when I saw this topic, I said, that one right there stands out from the rest in deserving its own complete, total treatment. We need to analyze this as a seminar in itself. And so having taken some time to do that, you know, I thought maybe I was going to come out with a session or two on the topic instead of just a portion of Media on the Brain. But this topic has ballooned before my very eyes as I have studied deeply into the pornography addiction topic, how the brain works, principles for healing and recovery and overcoming. This thing ballooned into a 6-part seminar. It's entitled A Greater Lust. So what you're going to be hearing is a few of the highlights, about 2 hours.

in our two sessions here, which will summarize many of the important insights from the full six-part series called A Greater Lust. So we're calling these sessions Faith Over Flesh. And if you want overcoming, if you want principles and strategies and an actual game plan for how to move forward and gain victory over the lust of the eyes, much of that DVD series will include that. We're going to start here, though, looking at your brain. Your brain is only 2% of your body's weight, but it uses 20% of the body's energy. So do you realize what that means? The brain is using 10 times more energy than the rest of the body. It's only 2% of the body's weight, but it's using 20% of the body's energy. This is a very, very important area of the brain. Not just that. Neurons propel messages through the brain circuits at 250 miles per hour. The scientists tell us that the brain is more complex than our entire solar system. The brain contains about 100 billion neurons, and if you look at each of these neurons, each one can have a possibility of connecting with thousands of other separate neurons. Now, it's been estimated by the brain scientists, they've said there is a possibility, the hypothetical possibility, that there could be over 40 quadrillion brain connections, neuron connections in the brain. Now that is such an unfathomably large number, 40 quadrillion. How big is that? I couldn't even wrap my mind around that. So I did a little search to see what does 40 quadrillion actually look like. What they tell us is if you take dollar bills and you place them on the surface of the earth one at a time, and you place them over the entire surface of the earth, including the water, one right next to another, line them all up, cover the whole earth. To get to 40 quadrillion bills, you would have to cover the entire surface of the earth 50 times, nearly 50 times. Now, it gets even more nutty than that. If you account for all the different possible electrochemical configurations of each of these 40 quadrillion possible connections, then what you're looking at is a number that is so far beyond what I can even comprehend. It would be 10 with 10 trillion zeros behind it. 10 with 10 trillion zeros behind it is the number of possible different configurations of these 40 quadrillion connections. Now, explain that from an evolutionary standpoint. Evolutionary theory holds that evolution will only take place, advancements will only take place based upon survival of the fittest, based upon the needs and necessities that the species is facing, but our brains have supposedly evolved to be trillions of times more complex than we could ever use in a single lifetime. It's because our brains were created for eternity. We were meant to live and grow and learn perpetually all these potential connections. And by the way, these are the numbers of what we know now. And so these will probably be revised. But let me share a quotation from Mind, Character, and Personality. It says, "The brain nerves, which communicate with the entire system, are the only medium through which heaven can communicate to man and affect his inmost life." So not only is the brain the most powerful and complex and amazing organ, but also it is a spiritual organ. It is the only method whereby heaven can communicate with us, whereby God can communicate with us, which brings us to sexual addiction. Because a powerful organ can become powerfully addicted. And we're going to look at how pornography affects the brain. When you see the depth of the problem in this session, it will not only call forth a sense of urgency of, whoa, this is what we've gotten ourselves into, but also the solution will be right hidden in the problem. It's incredible what you will see. Some very good news. But here's the depth of the problem. First of all, the studies tell us that only 13.9% of young adult males never view pornography. Now, if you're one of those 13.9% saying, yeah, I never view this stuff, maybe I don't need to watch this seminar. And the question is, though, have you gained complete victory over the lust of the eyes? Even if it may not have pornographic content,

overwhelming. They couldn't find anybody. We also see that this is a big problem in the church. 50% of Christian men admit in surveys to being addicted to pornography. 54% of Christian pastors have viewed pornography in the previous year. And these are the ones that admit it in surveys. So you can imagine that these understate the case quite significantly. Excuse me. In other research, 70% of men admit that they struggle with it. So 50% say they're addicted to it. What does the Bible have to say about this? The Greek word porneia is normally translated as fornication, but certainly we could apply that here to the issue we're discussing. Porneia in Matthew 15:19, it says that porneia proceeds from the heart. Because Jesus taught in Matthew 5 that you can actually commit adultery even in your mind by just lusting after a woman who is not your wife. 1 Corinthians 6:18 says we are to flee from porneia, just as Joseph literally ran away from Potiphar's wife who was trying to seduce him. Flee from porneia. 1 Corinthians 6:18 also says that by practicing porneia, you are sinning against your own body. So if you think about it, sexual sin is really just a form of self-abuse. You may have heard that euphemism used for masturbation before. Self-abuse, it's harming your own body. We're going to see how in the brain in a moment. 1 Thessalonians 4 verse 3 says we should abstain from porneia. Abstain, obviously, completely. Revelation 9 verse 21 explains that those who receive the plagues in the last days include, among other things, users of porneia. In Revelation 17 and 18 and 19, we see porneia is used as an analogy for the infidelity of false religion, or known as Babylon. Now, the majority of men struggling with this, how did we get here? You know, this really has been a deliberate plan. This is not something that just happens by accident, just like the media agenda, the agenda within schooling that we've studied. This is something that the devil has had a deliberate plan to bring as his ace card, as his last day's deception. And I'll tell you the history of that. Let's go back to Numbers 25. You remember what happened in the history of God's people, Israel? In Numbers 25, the Israelites were just on the borders of the Canaan, that God had promised them and that they were heading toward. And the king, the local king in the area, Balak, saw this danger of these people coming in. And so he hired Balaam to curse the Israelites, curse these people. And it didn't work, right? Balaam only blessed them three times. So then Satan brings out his strategy number two. Send in the Moabite women. Send in the temptress. And the Israelite men were completely won over by this and started to practice idolatry and worship in the Moabite temples and commit porneia with the Moabite women. And so just while they were on the borders of the Canaan, they were just about to be there, and this came in and just stole them away. Same thing today. Listen to this from the Review and Herald. The very same Satan is now working to weaken and destroy the people who are just on the borders of the heavenly Canaan. Satan knows it is his time. He has but little time left now in which to work. And he will work with tremendous power to ensnare the people of God upon their weakest points of character. There will be women who will become tempters and who will do their best to attract and win the attention of men to themselves. And of course, this has been fulfilled in the last 130 years since that statement was made. We've seen that prediction be fulfilled perfectly. Have there been tempters? Has Satan brought in sexual temptation while God's people are on the borders of the heavenly Canaan, just like when Israel was? So let's look at that history. The man you see on the screen is Alfred Kinsey. He is the founder of the sexual revolution in American history, which took place in the 1960s. Not just that, but he is the author of Sexual Behavior in the Human Male and Sexual Behavior in the Human Female, known as the Kinsey Reports. These were the standard texts. These were the dogma of human sexuality in academic circles, and they were absolutely based upon research fraud. And there, you could do so much history on Kinsey. He was doing studies on things that I don't even want to mention, so you could actually get into trouble just studying this man and his history. It's so disgusting. But he agreed with his wife that both of them would practice sexual promiscuity outside of their marriage, including homosexuality. He was the most significant figure in what you might say is normalizing immoral sexuality. And tragically, this preacher of sexual deviation and sexual liberation, he died at an early age. And this is biblical as well. It says that those who practice sexual immorality receive the due penalty of their perversion. This is not some arbitrary decree. He was a very sad individual into all of this. And what we actually see in the history is something very interesting. Guess who read and studied Kinsey's material? None other than Hugh Hefner, the founder of Playboy, the founder of the pornography movement in America. And he said, "I will be Kinsey's pamphleteer." So the movement began.

began with Kinsey, and Kinsey is so important in this. I want to use a comparison. Kinsey is to the movement of pornography as Darwin is to the movement of Darwinism or evolutionary theory. And if you think about these two, they're quite similar in a certain way. Kinseyism, or the sexual deviation, the sexual revolution, preaches that you can do what you want to do, and basically the human organism can behave like an animal. This is why the bunny, right? Well, what does Darwinism teach? That we are just evolved animals too, right? Where Darwinism eliminates the creator, Kinseyism reduces and demeans the created, which is the image of God. And so these two, this is Satan's two-pronged approach in the last days. Eliminate the creator and debase the created, both of which reduce us to the level of an animal and mar the image of God in man, which is his main agenda on this earth, right? Now, if you look at

year period of time in their life where they've been completely free from sexually debasing practices and lust. And if that's not the case, if we are slaves to lust, remember, this is preventing us from walking into heaven across the heavenly Canaan, the borders of the heavenly Canaan. Now, there is one last statistic, though. I've given you some pretty negative statistics. Man, 54%, 50%, 70%, 83%. Well, the statistic that hasn't been compiled yet, I can't wait to see it, is that there are more men now, I am convinced, there are more men now recovering from pornography addiction and lustful addictions than at any time in history. Because it came in like a flood after the 1990s. Everybody's got internet access. Everybody's got Wi-Fi. All these videos. And today, there are people, even in non-religious circles, who are saying, I've had enough of this addiction. I want freedom from this. And especially religious people who know the time, the urgency of the time in which we live. They're saying, I've had enough. I want a real solution. So I'm here to tell you that lust is not inevitable. And this seminar will present shockingly high levels of hope. So not just the lurid statistics and the depressing reality of the status quo. As an individual, forget about the statistics. You can be freed. So let's move forward. Why is it so hard to stop? You've probably tried hard to stop. Maybe you don't even, probably you don't even believe in doing these sins. You don't want to be doing these sins, but you just can't help but do it, it feels. And the reason for this is that there have been actual structural changes in the brain. Through repeated pornography use, repeated masturbation, you see in mind, character, and personality that moral principle is exceedingly weak when it conflicts with established habit. So you can have moral principles that are as solid as a rock. I believe in perfect purity. But if you have established habit, you know what? Those principles become weak. And I'll show you why in the brain. What you see on the screen is a SPECT scan of a normal brain. SPECT means a single photon emission computerized tomography. Take a look at the normal brain versus the pornography addicted brain. You can actually see visible damage and weakened areas of the brain that are less functioning or not functioning entirely, particularly in the frontal area. Now we're going to show you from the bottom of the brain. That's the bottom, and that's a cocaine addict. See all the holes and damage, and man, this brain's really had a number done on it. That's a pornography user's brain from the bottom. Even worse than a cocaine addict. The Apostle Paul in 1 Corinthians 6:18 says that he who sins sexually sins against his own body. This is what we're seeing, actual damage. You know, in 1 Corinthians 3:17, when it says that if you destroy the temple of God, that you are going to be destroyed, this is that in action. It is being destroyed through these behaviors. That's why we use the word addiction. We use the word addiction because it is a real addiction. Dr. Jeffrey Satinover says, modern science allows us to understand that the underlying nature of an addiction to pornography is chemically nearly identical to a heroin addiction. Wow. The way the brain reacts to pornography is nearly identical on a chemical level as a heroin addiction. Also, we read from Dr. Judith Reisman, that pornography triggers a myriad of endogenous, internal, natural drugs that mimic the high from a street drug. Addiction to pornography is addiction to what I dub erototoxins, mind-altering drugs produced by the viewer's own brain. And somebody might say, you know, I haven't viewed it in a long time. It's been like 9 months. And you know what? Over the past few years, maybe 3 or 4 times. Do we say that about heroin or cocaine? You know, pornography is not healthy in any dose. And this is so drug-like, it's mimicking exactly what a drug does in your brain. And if you allow the devil to have that little toehold in your life, just you know what? I've only seen it a couple of... it's not a big problem for me. It's not a big habit. It's only the occasional thing. You know what? Numerous studies have shown that pornography's ability to totally, what the scientists call hypnotize, totally enrapture and capture the mind, overwhelming the ability to make wise decisions. This stuff is not something you want to mess with, because if he gets that toehold in your life, he'll dig right in. And you become completely captive to these images. By the way, the book Adventist Home uses the term witchcraft to describe lust or licentiousness. It's a species of witchcraft. It's bewitching in a very real sense. And this is why we read that the controlling power of appetite will prove the ruin of thousands. So this could be the appetite for food, or it could be the appetite for sexual things. This is the fleshly lust. Let's read on. It will prove the ruin of thousands when, if they had conquered on this point, they would have had the moral power to gain the victory over every other temptation of Satan. But those who are slaves to appetite
will fail in perfecting

in Christian character. The continual transgression of man for 6,000 years has brought sickness, pain, and death as its fruits. And as we near the close of time, Satan's temptations to indulge appetite will become more powerful and more difficult to overcome. Was that prophecy fulfilled today or what? Are Satan's temptations of food and sexual lust more difficult to overcome today? He's gotten very sophisticated. And so we're going to look deeply into the brain now. Let's describe the actual neurological process of lust. You may have heard of the process of stress. It's called the stress cascade. We're going to call this the lust cascade, okay? The first thing about the brain that happens with a sexual desire takes place in the hypothalamus. This area is a hardwired area of the brain. That's the drive centers of the brain. So the desire for food, for water, for sexual desires, all are rooted right there in the hypothalamus. By the way, isn't it interesting that Jesus said that at the time before the flood, men were marrying, eating, drinking, and marrying and giving in marriage. Eating, drinking, and sexual things, which is a part of the marriage, right? And these were intemperate marriages. These were the daughters of God, the sons of God were looking at the daughters of men. Ooh, we like them. And so they were marrying based upon their personal preferences and their desires rather than what is wise and proper. So sex, food, and drink, that's what was going on before the flood. And then Jesus says in Matthew 24, as in the days of Noah, so also will it be at the coming of the Son of Man. Men were eating, drinking, marrying, and giving in marriage. Why does he mention those three together? Well, we now know scientifically. The hypothalamus is that internal drive center that says, that's good, that's good, that's good. And by the way, these are survival things, and sexuality is a part of, you know, procreation, a part of God's design for intimacy. So these things aren't bad in themselves. But if they are controlling desires, if they are like they were at the time of the flood, intemperate, then we have a problem. But here's the thing. The desire itself is not bad, sinful, wrong. It's hardwired in the hypothalamus, okay? So don't go, oh, why am I attracted to members of the opposite sex? Or why do I look at food and want to eat it when it's not mealtime? You know, it's the initial desire is not sin. It's what we do with that we're going to look at the whole lust cascade process. But just remember, the hypothalamus, God has given this to us for a reason. He wants us to enjoy good food. He wants us to practice sexuality in its proper context and enjoy the wife of our youth. But here's where we go from there. Once the eyes lock on to an image, the first place that image stops is called the LGN. So when you see that billboard, you see that image, that magazine, that screen, the image on the computer, within the thalamus is the LGN. This is also hardwired and not very plastic. By the way, by plastic we mean changeable. We mean the neurons can be rerouted and you can gain some self-control. Not so with this very, very first area. This is a part of the experience within the brain that says, that's good. It's kind of like when you see that tasty dessert, right? The initial, oh, you notice it. Of course you're going to notice it, right? And there's nothing wrong with that. The brain says that's good, but then you get to decide what happens next. And that's in the visual cortex, the occipital lobe. So step two, after it stops along the LGN as a stopping point, this is where we process the image visually. Actually, right in the back of the brain here is the occipital lobe, and the eyes take that image in, or you imagine it. If you're imagining it, it's the same thing. You're visualizing or you're seeing. There's occipital lobe activity. This is a place where we can have some control, isn't it? Because you can choose. You know, that millisecond moment where the hypothalamus, the thalamus, and the LGN go, that's good. You can choose to say, oh yeah, it is good, and I want to continue to behold things that are not healthy and reasonable and right and beneficial and God-glorifying. Or you can bounce those eyes right at this point. We'll get more onto that in just a second. But once you're engaged now, once you've got the occipital lobe going off and you're enjoying and delighting and taking beholding this image, the lust cascade is in gear. It's kind of like the gas pedal has been pressed on your car and you're heading right down a highway and there are high containment walls on each side of that highway. That's the neural pathway in your brain that is going on. And there are a few off-ramps from this highway, by the way, but you've gotten on and you're hitting the gas pedal. Now the brakes, let's use the analogy, okay, the brakes are the prefrontal cortex. The prefrontal cortex is where you can make the decision to say no to something. The prefrontal cortex is where you can control impulses. Now, here's the amazing thing. Back to the slide. The physiological process that is engaged, if you're going down the lust cascade, the heartbeat increases to 100 beats per minute. At that point, your prefrontal cortex shuts down.
Cortisol and norepinephrine have been released, and you are in survival reactive mode. So that's why I say it's like a highway with very few off-ramps, because you are just, boom, zoned in, and the primitive centers of the brain, these more deep emotional desirous centers, are just engaged and on fire, and the

occipital lobe is taking it all in. 100 beats per minute is the point where the prefrontal cortex starts to shut down. So the heart rate goes up, and then something else is happening. When you are viewing this material or viewing an image, even just for a couple of seconds, it releases testosterone into the bloodstream, which is priming the body for sexual action. Now, the real unfortunate thing about this is once you've taken that few seconds to entertain that thought or view that image, the testosterone release has happened, and it takes a while for this wave of testosterone to subside. So if we're inviting these things, we're just getting this wave after wave, a tsunami of testosterone, it's going to be more likely leading to sexual misbehavior because we've invited this upon us. Step four, as you've beheld that image or thought for more than that millisecond, the drive tension of the hypothalamus increases, and this causes an extremely important step. What's called the amygdala is agitated. Amygdala agitation. Now, the amygdala is also the center of fear and anxiety, and also this sexual tension. So when the amygdala is on fire, it's clamoring and demanding a response. It's saying, must do something. So the amygdala is just inflamed. It's just going. It's going and going and going because you've beheld, you've invited the testosterone's going off, prefrontal cortex is off, 100 beats per minute, and the amygdala is saying, let's do something with this. Well, step five. Usually men relieve the amygdala agitation through masturbation. This releases enormous quantities of dopamine and endogenous opiates. The pleasure reward center of the nucleus accumbens and the cingulate cortex are stimulated, just the same as with substance abuse. And then upon ejaculation, the amygdala immediately are calmed, anxiety and tension is released. So the amygdala clamored for it, and they got it. And this is the lust cascade that men are struggling with in such great degree. Now, what is the result of this? The next step is that norepinephrine burns that initial arouser into the memory to call it up at a later time. So the brain says, ooh, that was a very meaningful experience that I just had. This was very pleasurable. And the area of the brain is called the salience network. It's where it defines what is good and helpful and something worth remembering, something significant. That's what salience means. And so it defines what's important and good. We want more of that. So that initial arouser, the associations, the triggers are burned into the brain. And the brain, when it sees those again, says, ooh, this again, let's do that. This was a physiologically and emotionally significant event. Well, how do you stop the lust cascade from happening? That's the big question, right? Well, it's as simple as this. Don't look for more than that millisecond. Don't look a second time. Bounce those eyes immediately off of that. But many porn users have tried, many lust addicts have tried, I am going to not look. I'm going to grit my teeth and try really hard. And you know, trying really hard has just failed epically, right? And there's a reason for that. I want to do a little experiment with you right now. Try not to think about a donkey with a pink ribbon in her hair. Now, that's a silly example because now everybody has the image of a donkey with a pink ribbon in their hair. So if you say, I'm going to try not to think about something, you're thinking about that something, right? Jesus said that if a demon is cast out of a man and the house is not filled, if it's just swept clean and put in order, the demon will get seven more demons more wicked than himself and go and occupy that house. So the message is, be sure to fill the mind with other things. Be sure to bounce those eyes and reflect upon something high and holy, to do other things physically, to not try not to think about it. In fact, if you're trying to overcome a habit of any kind, an addiction, don't view it so much as I am going to stop doing this. If you view it as ceasing doing something, then the something is what you're still thinking about, right? Say, this is what I'm going to do instead. We need to be rerouting these neural pathways into other things. And if we don't do that, if we just try not to, it's going to fail. Immediately fill the mind with something else. Now, also, you need to be able to calm down. And one way that you can calm down is correct breathing. So that image pops up, you bounce the eyes, fill the mind with other things. By the way, there's 3 hours of solutions, so I'm giving you just like brief tidbits here, but there is a whole lot more to be said about other things you can fill the mind with, some strategies and techniques. But one of those techniques is take a deep breath, a very good deep breath. Proper breathing is something we don't do in our high-paced, high-stress society. We don't have proper respiration. And that's problematic because it makes it so that the brain does not function properly. When the brain doesn't have proper oxygen, the prefrontal cortex isn't going to be as good at hit those brakes. Let's make a good decision here. Let's exercise self-control. So that oxygen really feeds into the prefrontal cortex. But also the oxygen does something else. A good respiration.

respiration soothes the nerves, we read in Ministry of Healing, page 272. Soothes the nerves. This is so fascinating. This is scientifically accurate from over 100 years ago. There's a little nerve in the back of your neck called the dorsal vagal nerve. And when you take a deep breath, that nerve is calmed. Or in Ministry of Healing's words, soothed. So what we heard from the distant past now, we see is scientifically accurate. Take that deep breath. And practicing proper breathing is not necessarily something you need to do in order to get into... this is not Eastern meditation that we're talking about. You can have the mind filled with things, not emptying the mind, but you're still breathing properly. And we forget to do that. So sometimes my wife and I, when we're working at home, we'll set our phone every hour to have that phone go off and remind us, hey, have you gone an hour? Have you gone a significant amount of time with just stress or worries or forgetting Jesus? Spend some time in prayer. Don't make sure you don't go an hour without any thoughts of God. And so if you have those times of prayer, use those times also to make sure that you are breathing properly and getting that good oxygen in, okay? And this is, again, this is not New Age meditation, but this is something very physiological and spiritual as we contemplate God and think about Him. So addiction is about the structural change in the brain that has taken place. And if that's the case, the key to freedom then will be to have new structural change, new pathways to replace the old. Now that's just a little window into a bunch more that I have on solutions on A Greater Lust. But let me give you a quotation from Dr. Struthers in his book, Wired for Intimacy. He says, "If this corrupted pathway can be avoided, a new pathway can be formed. We can establish a healthy sexual pattern where the flow is redirected toward holiness rather than corrupted intimacy. By intentionally redirecting the neurochemical flow, the path toward right thinking becomes the preferred path and is established as the mental habit. By deepening the holiness pathways, we are freed from deciding what to do is right and good as they become part of our embodied nature." So literally, the old brain is being replaced by a new one, a whole new series of thoughts and connections, a new brain map, if you will. And the beauty of this, by the way, I can testify to this in my own life. You know, Scott Ritzema is not a recovering pornography addict, but as a male in our society, growing up with the imprint of what sexuality is all about that is so warped, so distorted that you get from the culture around you and your peers, you have a struggle, right? And I can say that today, when I'm driving down the highway or in the airport, and this is, of course, only God's grace, that I can say the statement from Spirit of Prophecy that says, if you are allowing God to work in your life, your weakest points of character can become your strongest. The holiness pathway is just like firm in this area, not because I have done anything, but I can say guys who are going, no way, this is just impossible. This talk about being sexually pure is never going to happen. It can, and it does. Where you bounce those eyes, and you have a distaste that you get a little bit angry with the enemy for assaulting you in this way. And that's part of the strategy, too. You say, no, thank you, and fill that mind with something else. And you will have part of your embodied nature, the holiness pathways, becoming stronger and stronger. And here's the promise. If the brain is powerful enough to get you addicted to a behavior, then it's just as powerful to get you, quote, addicted to a new behavior. A new thought life, completely new, transformed by the renewing of our minds. Listen to this from Mind, Character, and Personality. If Christ be the theme of contemplation, the thoughts will be widely separated from every subject which will lead to impure acts. The mind will strengthen by dwelling upon elevating subjects. If trained to run in the channel... That's an interesting phrase, by the way. Run in the channel. This is neurologically accurate. Now, we know that there are channels or pathways, neurological circuits within the brain. Back to the quote. If trained to run in the channel of purity and holiness, it will become healthy and vigorous. If trained to dwell upon spiritual themes, it will naturally take that turn. But this attraction of the thoughts to heavenly things cannot be gained without the exercise of faith in God as an earnest, humble reliance upon Him for that strength and grace which will be sufficient for every emergency. Another quote from Mind, Character, and Personality we read, "All are free moral agents, and as such they must train their thoughts to run in the right channel. The first work of those who would reform is to purify the imagination. Our meditations should be such as will elevate the mind. Whatsoever things are true, whatsoever things are honest, whatsoever things are just, whatsoever things are pure, whatsoever things are lovely, whatsoever things are of good report, if there be any virtue and if there be any praise, think on these things. Here is a wide field in which the mind can safely range." There's a lot of freedom of the mind

God said to Adam and Eve, you can eat from any tree in the garden. Just that one. Watch out for. And so much of life in God's world is freedom. When you find out that the tree you've been obsessed with and you can't help but go back to, and you think that's everything because that's all you know and your brain is totally accustomed to only going there, all of a sudden, once you're freed from that, you go, man, life is way better. There's so much more joy, so much more peace, so much more fun out in the rest of God's world with this safely wide range that he's given us for our thoughts to go. Another quotation from Mind, Character, and Personality. If Satan seeks to turn the mind to low and sensual things, bring it back. When corrupt imaginings seek to gain possession of your mind, flee to the throne of grace and pray for strength from heaven. By the grace of Christ, it is possible for us to reject impure thoughts. Jesus will attract the mind, purify the thoughts, and cleanse the heart from every secret sin. Secret sin, by the way, is a euphemism for the behavior we're talking about here. Reading on. The weapons of our warfare are not carnal, but mighty through God, casting down imaginations and every high thing that exalteth itself against the knowledge of God, and bringing into captivity every thought to the obedience of Christ. So you see, every thought can be taken captive to the obedience of Christ. And that's a promise. This is not something I work out in my own strength. The Bible says in 1 Corinthians 10:13 that God will not let you be tempted beyond what you can bear, but he will provide a way out. We also read from Romans 6:16, do you not know that to whom you present yourselves slaves to obey, you are that one's slaves whom you obey, whether of sin leading to death or of obedience leading to righteousness. So you could actually be a slave to righteousness. I want to be impulsively obedient. I want to get to the point where when I am doing the Lord's will, I am but carrying out my own impulse. And since our minds are so habituated, so habitual, so prone to habit, good or bad, that is good news for greater victories, for a more habitual obedience. Now, I want to show you something on the screen right now. You see a healthy control group on the left and a drug abuser brain on the right. Notice the middle part of the healthy control group, the dark orange portions. What those are the pleasure centers within the brain. The darker portions represent more activity. And so within a healthy brain, there's a lot of pleasure. Simple pleasures in life take place, and that area fires off. Now look back at that one on the right. You notice it's not much orange there. The drug abuser does not find much pleasure in life. It's the same thing whether you're a video game addict or a pornography addict or whatever. The normal pleasures of life begin to be dull. Life as God designed it begins to be uninteresting. And we start needing to go back to that other thing in order to get any pleasure in life. But the good news is, once you become a slave,

this. As you come into a new brain, a completely new life, this is your renewed brain. The way the brain is supposed to look. And listen to this one too from Wired for Intimacy. Dr. Struthers tells us, imagine that you could be neurologically enslaved to purity rather than porn. Enslaved to seeing the dignity of each individual rather than their utility to you. The process of sanctification is an addiction to holiness, a compulsive fixation on Christ, and an impulsive pattern of compassion, virtue, and love. For the full seminar, A Greater Lust, I gave it the subtitle, Enslaved to Purity in a Pornographic World. Enslaved to purity in a pornographic world. We can be in these last days when the devil has this final last-ditch temptation. When we're on the borders of the heavenly Canaan, he comes in. I'm going to bring the Moabite women in. This is the very, very ace card to capture these men's souls. Right in the midst of the most pornographic world in the history of our earth, you can be enslaved to purity. So I encourage you to view not only the entirety of A Greater Lust, but stick around for session 2 of Faith Over Flesh. You're going to see some incredible revelations from modern science, from the Bible, from the spirit of prophecy. And I want to close in prayer as I think about the many souls who are struggling with this. God does not come at you with condemnation, with heaping shame upon you. But that initial guilt that you feel, take that to God. And we'll talk about guilt and shame in the second session and what to do with these feelings of self-worth and how to find forgiveness and how to find victory. So let's pray. Father in heaven, we thank you so much for your grace and mercy. We thank you that you have promised us victory. Thanks be to God who gives us the victory through our Lord Jesus Christ. And Lord, I know that there are many struggling souls. There are many who feel just like failures. And Father, I pray that you would just affirm their humanity, that they are children of you, that they have been adopted into your kingdom, and that they will overcome by your grace. Father, I thank you so much for the peace that you give to each one of us. And I pray for that peace for every soul who is struggling. In Jesus' name, amen.

Hi guys, I'm here in the sweet corn field for Amazing Discoveries, and I'm very excited because the corn is about to go into a phase that's very important. We're starting to see the pollen hang here, the blooming coming on, and that is a very important part of the corn season here for us. So in the sweet corn, we have a few different varieties this year, and our goal is to grow the sweet corn to be mature before the first frost in the fall. Our season is very short, so for us to grow corn is a challenge, and not every year turns out as good as another one maybe. But this year I did something very new. I found a variety that's almost 30 days shorter in the time that it takes to mature than most of the other sweet corn varieties. Now, shorter varieties usually yield a little bit less, but if we can have sweet corn a month earlier, there's a high chance we can have it before the frost. So a few rows are a very early variety that takes about a month less than most of the other ones.

So corn is a heavy feeder, so it wants to be well fed. But not only that, a lot of people grow corn in their garden and then they don't really get any corn out of it. Either the cobs are very small and only have a few kernels, or there's almost no kernels, or the corn just doesn't mature. So there's a few things that are very crucial, and they apply to you growing corn regardless of where in the world you're growing it. First thing is, corn is pollinated by wind. And what that

that means is, here as it flowers, there's going to be little pollen flying out of here. And the only way for this pollen to get to the next corn plant is by wind. So it's not pollinated by bees or insects. It's not pollinated by itself from one to another flower. It actually has to go to another plant. And so if you only have one or two corn plants, the chances of the wind blowing the right direction at the right time are rather low. So it is actually recommended to grow at least 5 or 6 rows of corn next to each other with enough space so they have space to grow, but still enough chance to get pollen blown across by the wind so that those plants can all get pollinated. Another important thing is that when you grow corn, in the beginning stage, it needs warm temperatures. So if you grow your corn and you plant it too early, corn might germinate and then get killed by cold weather or frost or by standing water in the field. So in that early stage, you have to be very careful and make sure you don't plant it too early. And then the third thing that I found is very important, as the corn grows, in the first couple weeks of it maturing, you got to keep it weed free and feed it well so that when time comes to make cobs, the plant is strong, has lots of leaves, and has lots of space around it to really grow up and feed those cobs so you get a good, nice corn cob. So pollination is very important. If that is not sufficient, your corn cobs will only have a few kernels here and there. It won't be very evenly spread and it won't be filled. And so the key for that is grow a field. Grow several rows square so the wind can blow any direction and it will still hit most of the corn with pollen to get pollinated. Another thing that's really important when you're growing corn is that when it gets hot and dry, you have to water it, because if corn gets too dry, it'll just roll up the leaves and just go into a standby modus. So if you can water it when it's hot, corn will just grow beautifully. One thing that I want to mention too is, if you're trying to grow corn and want to store it or harvest it to have dry corn, you want to find varieties that are meant for that. Sweet corn will still dry up, but it's not ideal. It's bred specifically to be very sweet and to be good when you use it fresh. So if you want to store corn, dry it and use it to make meals out of it, like cornmeal, or just have corn on hand that has solid kernels to make flour or whatever, you want to find varieties that are specific for that. Now, they will usually take a bit longer because they have longer maturity times, but if you grow both, you can still get everything that you need for your family, some fresh cobs, and you can even freeze them, or you just have your dry corn to make your cornmeal and cornbread and other things that you like to make out of corn.

Welcome, everyone. Let's bow our heads in prayer as we ask God's blessing. Father in heaven, thank you for the Bible, which gives us such clear picture of the times in which we live. We pray that you will give us a sense of your presence and your understanding as we study today. In Jesus' name, amen. I'd like to lay a little foundation. There's a number of things that I think are important to understand. First, the Bible does not name end-time entities like nations or churches. The Bible describes them. It's very simple, actually, but that makes it easy and important to understand because in reality, the Bible has to be applied in every age, but especially in our own times. And so, as we look at the scriptures today, we're going to see that.

The Bible doesn't name the entities like the papacy or the United States or Canada or Germany or any other church or state entity. It describes them. Now, second, when you study the Bible, you have to think about what the Bible is actually saying. You have to understand carefully and analyze carefully the Scripture. For instance, when the Bible says in Revelation 13, verse 8, that all that dwell upon the earth shall worship Him, it's talking about globalization or a global religious worship, a globalized worship. It does not use the modern term, but describes precisely what will happen. And today we look at the headline news, and it's patently clear that globalization is being constructed just as the Bible predicted. So what does globalized worship mean in a practical sense? You know, there's no way to establish a global system of worship without first having a global system of governance, including a global political order, a global economic system, and a global educational system. Also, you might add to that a global enforcement mechanism. All of this is being developed right now, much of it in the name of fighting terrorism. But globalization is an absolutely essential goal in order for there to come about global worship laws. 30 years ago, this was the stuff of conspiracy theories. And those who talked about such things were relegated to the margins and the fringes of society referred to as conspiracy theorists. But you know, my friends, it's strange how that the conspiracy theories of 30 years ago are actually live on your news every day in our time. The Bible predicted it. And now it is so obvious, it's hard to miss. Globalization is the stuff of the news. And internationalists, as globalists like to be called, aren't hiding it anymore. They're openly shaping the future world on every front. Globalization is front and center. If you want to understand the movements and actions of President Obama, for instance, or any American president for that matter, you just have to simply understand the trajectory of globalization in the Bible. If you want to understand what Germany is doing and how Germany is rearming and restoring her political and military muscle, well, you just need to understand globalization and where the Bible says that it's headed. If you want to understand why we have confidently predicted at Keep the Faith since September of 2010 that Greece would not leave the Eurozone, you simply need to understand the Bible. Because the Bible gives us the answers and the specific details of what will come about. And once you do, many of the strange things you see in the news will make much more sense than they do now. Number three, the Bible clearly and prophetically details everything you need to know about coming events in the ways that most of us have never realized before. And amazingly, there's an enormous amount of detail. Go back and study the story of Nimrod, for instance, in Genesis chapter 10 and 11. Go back and rethink the story of Nebuchadnezzar in Daniel chapter 1 to 3 and chapter 6. And if you really want to study an end time events as it relates to God's people, go back and study the story of Esther. Even the secret deals behind the scenes that are designed to bring God's people into deep trouble in the last days are revealed in the Scriptures. And if you're paying attention, the money and economy is right at the center of it. I'm going to read a statement from Fundamentals of Education, page 126. This is so important to understand, so please listen carefully. The Bible is the only rule of faith and doctrine. How about that? That's quite a powerful one-line sentence. The Bible is the only rule of faith and doctrine. Here's another one. And there is nothing more calculated to energize the mind

to strengthen the intellect than the study of the Word of God. No other book is so potent to elevate the thoughts and give vigor to the faculties as the broad, ennobling truths of the Bible. If God's Word were studied as it should be, men would have a breadth of mind, a nobility of character, and a stability of purpose that is rarely seen in these times. Thousands of men who minister in the pulpit are lacking in essential qualities of mind and character because they do not apply themselves to the study of the Scriptures. They are content with a superficial knowledge of the truths that are full of rich depths of meaning, and they prefer to go on losing much in every way rather than to search diligently for a hidden treasure. That's Fundamentals of Christian Fundamentals of Education, page 126. No wonder we have so many compromising and weak-kneed Christians today. They don't study the Bible as it should be studied. It's not the fire in their bones. My friends, I've found that when I mine the great truths of Scripture and I dig into it, the Holy Spirit gives me so much that I can at times hardly contain myself. We don't often comprehend the treasure we have in the Scriptures. One of our key aims in our work is to increase your confidence and reliance on the Scripture as your guide in navigating the future. There is no better source of information and counsel than God's Word. So turn with me in your Bibles to Romans chapter 8. Romans chapter 8. I want to look at verse 22 and 23. This gives us something of a guide to help us understand our topic today, at least partly. It lays a foundation. The Bible tells us what's going to happen to nature as we near the end of time. As increasing pressure is placed on the sensitive ecosystems of our planet, and it's increasingly difficult for them to recover from the abuse. Everything is intertwined, you see, and one thing often affects other things, many other things. So here's what Paul says, Romans chapter 8, verse 22. For we know that the whole creation groaneth and travaileth in pain together until now. And not only they, but ourselves also, which have the first fruits of the Spirit, even we ourselves groan within ourselves, waiting for the adoption, to wit, the redemption of our body. The gradual destruction of the ecosystems of creation also affects humanity. We are utterly dependent on the ecosystem for survival. As these resources are being undermined in various ways, human beings, particularly those living in big cities, will be greatly stressed. Sometimes nature responds and there is massive die-offs of birds and fish and insects. At other times, nature reacts with a vengeance which threatens our food sources and our water sources. We end up with drought and famine and other natural disasters. And while there is debate about the human contribution to the collapse of the ecosystems, there are other forces in play as well. Listen to this amazing statement from the book Great Controversy, page 589. Satan works through the elements to garner his harvest of unprepared souls. He has studied the secrets in the laboratories of nature, and he uses all his power to control the elements as far as God allows. It is God that shields his creatures and hedges them in from the power of the destroyer. But the Christian world has shown contempt for the law of Jehovah. And the Lord will do just what he has declared he would. He will withdraw his blessings from the earth and remove his protecting care from those who are rebelling against his law and teaching and forcing others to do the same. Satan has control of all whom God does not especially guard. He will favor and prosper some in order to further his own designs, and he will bring trouble on others forever.

and lead men to believe that it is God who is afflicting them. While appearing to the children of men as a great physician who can heal all their maladies, he will bring disease and disaster until populous cities are reduced to ruin and desolation. Even now he's at work in accidents and calamities by sea and land, in great conflagrations, in fierce tornadoes, terrific hailstorms, tempests, floods, cyclones, tidal waves, and earthquakes. In every place and in a thousand forms, Satan is exercising his power. He sweeps away the ripening harvest, and famine and distress follow. He imparts to the air a deadly taint, and thousands perish by the pestilence. These visitations are to become more frequent and disastrous. Destruction will be upon both man and beast. The earth mourneth and fadeth away. The haughty people do languish. The earth also is defiled under the inhabitants thereof, because they have transgressed the laws, they have changed the ordinance, and broken the everlasting covenant. That's Isaiah 23, verses 4 and 5. So, friends, based on these verses of Scripture and from the book Great Controversy, it is patently clear that the nature and creation will take a very big hit in the last days. And we are seeing that now as we see how stressed nature has become. Scientists, especially those who do not acknowledge God as the creator of nature, cannot discern how to control creation or limit her destruction. Yet Satan knows the secrets of the natural world, and he's always one step ahead of them. He organizes natural problems that science is only just beginning to understand. And friends, it's not science that should have to tell us this. Science only confirms what Scripture says will happen. Science cannot counteract Scripture. What it was revealed in the ancient Scriptures about our time is being validated by science today. Scientists can wring their hands all they want, but it will not change the course of prophecy. Climate summit after climate summit can bring the focus onto the problem of the degradation of nature, but creation's gradual decline will continually increase the pressure. Notice, however, that the cause of the degradation and the decline of nature is a result of man's rejection of God's law. Yet men will think they're doing right. Scientists are often foremost in rejecting the biblical account of creation and the root cause of the environmental problems. No amount of political resolve, even on a global scale, will ever bring nature back into alignment. The United Nations can call on other nations, or the nations of the world, to make laws to protect nature, but it will not change the trajectory of the effect of rejecting God's law. Human efforts to protect nature can only do so much. The Pope is now calling on Christians all over the world to take serious action to protect nature through his new encyclical. But it's actually the papacy that is leading the world away from God and leading the world in rejection of God's law, and thereby increasing the withdrawal of God's blessings and his protection. Rome's pious appeals for the protection of creation just masks Satan's aims to eventually blame God's people for the disasters. In the name of God, rejection of his holy law will become universal under Rome's leadership. Satan will be given permission to greatly increase the damage caused by destruction of nature. And Rome and others will say that it's God's judgments that have been poured out. They will point to God's people that keep his law, especially his seventh-day Sabbath, as the cause of God's displeasure. Pope Francis is a radical, and he's potent. He's so radical that he says and does things that are very surprising to many. He says them in such a positive way that millions are charmed by his style, especially his calls to upset the

social and political status quo. He's continually surprising the world with statements that reflect his sheer determination to get all the world to align with Rome in collaboration, if not in worship, at least for now. The new encyclical, Laudato Si, is an extraordinarily frank document in which the Pope lambasts rich countries for looting the world and takes aim at bankers and climate skeptics for accelerating the decline. Sounding like an apocalyptic preacher, warning of crop failure and economic ruin, mass migration, and the destruction of entire ecosystems, he says, if the current trend continues this century, we could witness climate change unlike anything seen before, and the unprecedented destruction of the ecosystems with serious consequences for all of us. Is he reading the Bible? The Bible tells us that these sorts of things will happen. Instead of warning his flock to get ready for the end times, he's saying that they have to find ways to stop the deterioration of nature and establish a global collaboration on the environment. The encyclical is also withering about what the Pope sees as economic injustice and takes aim at the global financial system. The economic powers shall continue to justify the current world system, he wrote, in which speculation and the aim for financial returns to prevail that tend to ignore the effects on the environment and on human dignity. So clearly, it reveals that the environment, human and ethical degradation are intimately connected, he concluded. Francis took aim at developed countries in particular. The warming caused by the enormous consumption of some rich countries, he wrote, has repercussions on the poorest places on earth, especially in Africa, where the increase in temperature combined with drought has had disastrous effects on the performance of crops. He reams the political stagnation and calls for a global political authority to address the abuse of the environment. It's remarkable, he says, how weak international political responses have been. The most one can expect from the political system is superficial rhetoric, sporadic acts of philanthropy, and perfunctory expressions of concern for the environment. Whereas any genuine attempt by groups within society to introduce change is viewed as a nuisance or an obstacle to be circumvented. To manage the global economy, to revive economies hit by the crisis, he continued, to avoid any deterioration of the present crisis, the greater imbalances that would result, to bring about integral and timely disarmament, food security and peace, to guarantee the protection of the environment and to regulate migration. For all this, there is urgent need for a true world political authority. Wow. That's classic globalization. The bottom line is that the Pope wants to influence the debate on climate change and essentially guide the outcome. He hopes through the encyclical that was written to the people of the world, even though it's an encyclical is basically written to Roman Catholics, he identified that he was writing to everybody. Through people pressure, he wants to raise the ambition of political leaders to agree to unite on environmental protection.

a soft glove kind of socialism, of course, but with religion at the center of it. Perhaps we can call it a religious socialism. That's why Pope Francis visited, when he visited Evo Morales, the Bolivian president, a few months ago. Morales gifted the Pope with a wooden crucifix carved into a worker's hammer over a sickle facing downward, which is a symbol of communism. And though the unexpected gift took Pope Francis by absolute surprise, and also the Vatican, what may have really shocked him was what Morales said. Morales, who is a communist himself, told the Pope that his push to create a world where nobody is excluded makes him a fellow socialist. Well, the Vatican tried to quickly downplay the idea of Francis being a socialist, and especially the idea of merging communism and religion together. But the fact of the matter is, that is what popes teach, a form of socialism, or a strong centralized government that provides social welfare to almost everyone, and where the church plays a pivotal role in the institutions, the political institutions of the state. Sometimes there are people who bring hidden things, you know, from under the table, and they put them up on the surface. And that's what Morales did in his politically incorrect statement. He was bringing a hidden fact and putting it up on the table where everyone could see it. He was pointing out a reality that most people miss, which is hidden behind the papal piety and charisma and charm. But it is nevertheless a fact that is obvious to all who are paying attention. Rome is aiming to influence global socialism, in fact, bring all the world into a form of global socialism. Morales was not the only one to pick up on the socialism of Pope Francis. Steve Moore, chief economist at the Heritage Foundation, which is a conservative think tank, said, "Pope Francis, and I say this as a Catholic, is a complete disaster when it comes to his public policy pronouncements. On the economy, and even more so on the environment, the Pope has allied himself with the far left and has embraced an ideology that would make people poorer and less free, all in the name of helping the poor, of course." Notice that it would make them less free. That's socialism. Apparently, Steve Moore recognizes it for what it is, even though he doesn't understand the Bible or its prophecies about the end times. If ever there's going to be a universal or global worship law, there has to be less freedom and more poor people that are dependent on the government and the government handouts that can be controlled by the threat of losing them. You know, if you live by social welfare, and if you're forced to, and if you're forced to worship the beast, for instance, how are you going to oppose that if you're going to lose your benefits? Getting rid of the middle class, by the way, is a key aim of globalists. Also, it removes most independent thinkers and provides more government dependence. And popes like Francis urge nations to do nearly all the things that socialism and communism actually do. They appeal to the poor working class and try to give them political influence. This gives them influence with the elected officials and in democratic countries, and it keeps dictators and other unelected officials mindful of the papal influence on the masses of the people, the masses of their citizens. The crucifix on a communist hammer and sickle is a rather precise and fitting symbol of the aims of the Vatican to place the church over the socialist state. But it's not just developing nations that the Vatican aims to manipulate. Western nations are also taking on bigger government and social programs like never before. They are becoming increasingly socialist in their policies and practices. Rome's influence on them is telling, and no wonder the middle class is gradually being stripped out of developed countries. The underlying principle is to make the nations
socialist, while people blindly

carry on, seemingly unaware that the nations are being realigned with papal principles and consolidating under world leaders on a trajectory that is taking them directly into the fulfillment of long-held Bible prophecy. Here's something that all of us need to understand. The Bible tells us that the future belongs to socialism. Keep in mind Revelation 13. It reveals a socialized or collective religion in which all that dwell upon the earth shall worship the beast or his image. That church-state mixture is a satanic brew that will isolate God's people and pin them into a corner, so to speak, that they will have to make a choice between God's law and man's law. Pope Francis has continually promoted radical economic change, and so did Pope Benedict XVI before him, and so did John Paul, as did previous popes. They're not opposed to socialism, though they don't like that label. They promote it. They're only opposed to socialism that excludes the Vatican from political engagement. And while the Pope is pushing the world toward a new economic model which highlights papal philosophy, he is thinking that this model, he's linking that model to another socialist agenda. Climate protection and environmentalism. In his new encyclical, Laudato Si, Pope Francis pushes

speaks out on an issue, it is difficult for the nations to ignore him, especially under the current circumstances. Especially nations that are closely tied to the Vatican, like the United States or Europe or Latin America. And Pope Francis has been pushing protection of the climate for quite some time now. A year before the encyclical was released, he said, "The destruction of nature is our sin." Here are his words. "This is one of the greatest challenges of our time, to convert ourselves to a type of development that knows how to react, how to respect creation," he told students and farmers while speaking at a university. "When I look at America," he said, "also my own homeland in South America, so many forests all cut that have become land that now can no longer give life. This is our sin, exploiting the earth and not allowing her to give us what she has within her." Until Pope Francis' encyclical, many people, particularly in Western nations, were uncertain about the relevance of the environment to their personal lives. Some were indifferent, some are nonchalant, perhaps because of a lack of traction on climate change at summit after summit. People intuitively know that implementing a climate agenda will cost them dearly. Some think that technical solutions will emerge to solve the problem, so they're waiting for that. But obviously, the papacy sees the climate issue as a key opportunity to influence the nations and strengthen her political stature in the minds of people around the world. The promotion of the encyclical and the lead-up to its release was very telling of the papal plan to insert religion into the political debates over climate change. The Pope hopes to spark another revolution. It also reveals how the Vatican intends to use climate to its advantage as it integrates concern for the climate and its appeal to have the world respect papal guidance. Well, scientists are atheists, mostly, and they ridicule religion in various ways. But the Vatican is positioning itself to be a credible Christian voice to the scientific community. Now, think about this. Already, the Catholic Church supports deistic evolution, and evolution with God involved, that is. And though no one expects the Catholic Church to throw out the concept of the divine in its evolutionary ideas, scientists can now find common cause with the Catholic Church. And instead of ridicule, there's likely to be much more respect. The Pope is aiming to radically redefine the way the scientific community views the Church. It's a kind of an ecumenical approach to the scientific community, in a way. And just as the ecumenical movement has silenced or neutered most of Rome's opposing voices among Christian circles, Rome is now taking aim at secular minds and seeking to neuter them too. Take note of that, my friends. That's prophetic. When the Bible says that all the world wandered after the beast in Revelation 13:3, do you think that's what the Bible means? Of course. You may remember that the Pope made friendly comments about atheists being redeemed. And while some were quick to say that the Pope's words didn't imply that they would be saved if they did not believe, they were nevertheless the subject of much discussion and favorable impressions, I might add. The encyclical will give the issue of environmental protection considerable prominence and will give the Pope significant influence in the upcoming debate in December on climate change in Paris, France. The UN hopes that a new set of sustainable development goals will be signed, an agreement will be signed on these things. Pope Francis' encyclical, he hopes, will have significant moral influence in the upcoming debates. And he hopes that the negotiators in Paris will give the matter a sense of urgency and improve the odds of reaching a final agreement. Few individuals.

wield a megaphone as big as the Pope's, said Elliot Duringer, who tracks the negotiations as executive vice president for the Center of Climate and Energy Solutions. He can introduce a genuine moral dimension into the debate that otherwise is far too ideologically driven. We typically make the case based on science, Duringer added, but when science and religion are combined, they are pointing in the same direction. They can be a powerful signal. Again, U.S. Democratic Senator Sheldon Whitehouse said his standing throughout Europe is such that he could be a real presence in Paris. Sustainable development is a key word of the climate change industry. It's also a key word that globalists use to insist on supranational control over every natural resource that is used. It involves every mine shaft, every stream, every lake, and every pond. It involves the use of the sea, involves fishing and recreation. It involves the crops that we cultivate on our land and the very air that we breathe. It means international collaboration in creating a future that is ecologically stable and sustainable on every front. It is so broad and so all-encompassing that we wonder why the papacy hasn't inserted itself into the conversation before now. Rome insists that its moral influence is needed in whatever decisions and international agreements may arise. It also means supranational oversight and control of the nations under UN leadership. In other words, more globalism. Nations have to give up some of their sovereignty in order to yield to the international pressure, especially pressure from the Vatican. And the Vatican is positioning itself to lead the world by publishing an encyclical of this type. Pope Francis is the master at shaping opinions on a global scale. And while John Paul was as skilled as Francis and was a pope for his time, including the orchestration of the collapse of atheistic communism in 1989, Pope Francis is just as much the pope for his time as well, particularly with the maturing of the ecumenical movement, the resurrection of the Holy Roman Empire on a global scale, and now the capture and restructuring of the climate debate. The intentions of the Pope go way beyond the usual debate concerning whether climate change is the result of Earth's normal, natural cycle of warming and cooling, or whether human activity has had something to do with it. He elevates the discussion to the moral plane, saying that the Christian, and for that matter, humanity in general, must or has an obligation to care for God's ongoing work of creation. By implication, he is speaking for all Christians, not just Catholic ones. But by further implication, he is placing the Christian above all others who do not have as much concern for the environment, including Muslims, Hindus, Buddhists, and others. But it runs deeper than that. The Pope wants these other non-Christian religions to join with Christians in the protection of the environment, in a new level of the ecumenical movement. Mother Earth, or Gaia, as it's often called, is the New Age and formerly pagan concept in which the Earth is the mother of all living, the source, the genesis of all things animate and inanimate. Pope Francis even mentions Mother Earth in the encyclical in a reference to these New Age religious views. It's very broad. In the propaganda war, Pope Francis is suggesting that Christians unite with all those who are concerned about sustainable development. And by implication, he is calling on all others, Muslims, Hindus, and Buddhists, to join with Christians in protecting the earth. By doing this, he is seizing the climate discussion and inserting Catholic philosophy at its head. And from now on, the discussion, no discussion can really take place without
involving the Catholic

Church, or without considering at least the papal comments, and its own, including the Catholic Church's own scientific community. My friends, we're seeing the centralization of global papal influence through the use of environmentalism. The encyclical was inspired by a report of the United Nations Intergovernmental Panel on Climate Change released a year ago in November. It said that climate change is happening and that it is almost entirely man's fault. Though there's a debate and some disagreement on the report, Pope Francis has accepted it in principle and has sided with it. He is not in that debate. He's aiming to use Genesis 2:15 to bring the Christian world into political alignment with him in protecting creation. Genesis 2:15. Let's just have a look at it real quickly. Genesis chapter 2, verse 15. It says, "And the Lord God took the man and put him in the Garden of Eden to dress it and to keep it." In other words, man has a responsibility to protect creation. That's where the Pope is trying to use this verse. There's another level, though, that the Pope is no doubt thinking about. He knows that creation and worship of the Creator go together. He could have even used Revelation 14, verse 7, to argue that true concern for nature involves submission and worship of the Creator. Here is what it says. Revelation chapter 14, verse 7. Revelation chapter 14, verse 7. "Fear God and give Him glory, for the hour of His judgment is come, and worship Him that made heaven and earth and sea and the fountains of waters." There it is, creation and worship tied together. And Rome uses the same concept, though the papacy didn't use this verse. Francis pointed out that Pope John Paul II connected human development and care for the environment and emphasized the need for a global ecological conversion. Think about that. And that efforts need to be made to safeguard the moral conditions for an authentic human ecology. He also called on the world to make profound changes in lifestyles, models of production and consumption, and the established structures of power which today govern societies. That's the end of his quote. It's quite a statement, actually. It involves everything. The popes have always been interested in reformulating structures of power that govern society and aligning them with the papal philosophy and with papal guidance. Pope Benedict linked the economy with the environment also, Francis wrote. He proposed eliminating the structural causes of the dysfunctions of the world economy and correcting models of growth which have proved incapable of ensuring respect for the environment. So in other words, just saying what's going on right now doesn't respect the environment. It has to change. He also linked ecology to society and the family. He said, "The book of nature is one and indivisible and includes the environment, life, sexuality, the family, social relations, and so forth. It follows that the deterioration of nature is closely connected to the culture which shapes human coexistence." So he draws in everything, including culture, which, by the way, also includes worship. He said that it was important to acknowledge that the natural environment has been gravely damaged by our irresponsible and self-centered behavior. Pope Francis was more blunt than his predecessors like John Paul II and Benedict XVI. Before the release of his encyclical, he said, "I don't know if human activity is the only cause, but mostly, in great part, it is man who has slapped nature in the face." Francis wrote that Mother Earth now cries out to us because of the harm that we have inflicted on her by our irresponsible use and abuse of the goods which God has endowed her. We have come to see ourselves as her lords and masters, entitled

to plunder her at will. The violence present in our hearts, wounded by sin, is also reflected in the symptoms of sickness evident in the soil, in the water, in the air, and in all forms of life. This is why the earth herself, burdened and laid waste, is among the most abandoned and maltreated of our poor. She groans in travail, Romans 8:22. We have forgotten that we ourselves are the dust of the earth, Genesis 2, verse 7. Our very bodies are made up of her elements. We breathe her air, and we receive life and refreshment from her waters. Now, faced as we are with global environmental deterioration, Pope Francis said, I wish to address every person living on this planet. In this encyclical, I would like to enter into dialogue with all people about our common home. So he's actually taking this encyclical beyond the Catholic Church and giving it to everybody in the whole world. Francis continually speaks of the need for the solidarity of the human family to collectively address the environmental dangers that he enumerated at great length in the encyclical. The urgent challenge to protect our common home includes a concern to bring the whole human family together to seek a sustainable and integral development, for we know that things can change. Humanity still has the ability to work together in building our common home, end quote. What does it mean to bring the whole human family together? That's papal speak for globalization. A supranational governance, and it's leading directly to its final destination, the worship of the beast. I quote, I urgently appeal then for the new dialogue about how we are shaping the future of our planet, Francis wrote. We need a conversation which includes everyone, since the environmental challenge we are undergoing and its human roots concern and affect us all. We require a new and universal solidarity. Wow. Like the fight against terrorism and Muslim extremism has permitted students of Bible prophecy to see how the predictions of the Bible will be fulfilled in the name of a good cause. Now, climate change helps us begin to see how the fight against climate change will lead to global solidarity and supranational government. And the Pope has argued piously and powerfully to that end. No one can credibly argue with his appeal. Yet that appeal is leading us in a trajectory that will effectively take us to a universal worship law aimed especially at those who love God supremely and keep his commandments and his Sabbath in particular. They will be blamed for the undermining of science, the undermining of the climate. Listen to what Pope Francis says about the Sabbath in the encyclical. Rest on the seventh day is meant not only for human beings, but also so that your ox and your donkey may have rest. Exodus 23, verse 12. The biblical tradition clearly shows that this renewal entails recovering and respecting the rhythms inscribed in nature by the hand of the Creator. We see this, for example, in the law of the Sabbath. On the seventh day, God rested from all his work. He commanded Israel to set aside each seventh day as a day of rest, a Sabbath. Late in the encyclical, Pope Francis, as expected, brings up the subject of the papal mass. We cannot avoid it. He cannot avoid it because it is so essential to Catholic teaching and faith. It is in the Eucharist that all this has been created, that all that has been created finds its greatest exaltation. Speaking of the Eucharist as the living center of the universe of all things, the whole cosmos gives thanks to God, he says. The Eucharist joins heaven and earth. Oh my.
It embraces and penetrates all creation. Thus, the Eucharist is a source of light and motivation for our concerns for the

environment, directing us to be the stewards of all creation. Of course, the Eucharist and the Mass are celebrated on Sunday, the papal alternative to the seventh-day Sabbath in the Bible. On Sunday, he says, our participation in the Eucharist has special importance, he writes. Sunday, like the Jewish Sabbath, is meant to be a day which heals our relationships with God, with ourselves, with others, and with the world. Sunday is the day of the resurrection, the first day of a new creation, whose first fruits are the Lord's risen humanity, the pledge of the final transfiguration of all created reality. It also proclaims man's eternal rest in God. In this way, Christian spirituality incorporates the value of relaxation and festivity. Tying rest in with work, he says, we tend to demean contemplative rest as something unproductive and unnecessary. But this is to do away with the very thing which is most important about work, its meaning. We are called to include in our work a dimension of receptivity and gratuity or thankfulness, which is quite different from mere inactivity. Rather, it is another way of working, which forms part of our very essence. It protects human action from becoming empty activism. It prevents that unfettered greed and sense of isolation which make us seek personal gain to the detriment of all else. The law of weekly rest forbade work on the seventh day, so that your ox and your donkey may have rest, and the son of your maidservant and the stranger may be refreshed. Exodus 23, verse 12. Rest opens our eyes to the larger picture and gives us a renewed sensitivity to the rights of others. And so, the day of rest, centered in the Eucharist,

Eternal life will be a shared experience of awe in which each creature, resplendently transfigured, will take its rightful place and have something to give these poor men and women who will have been liberated once and for all. Wow. Here's another important point to think about. The adoption of more open and liberal views and teachings by the papacy over the last several decades has been very appealing to Protestants and Protestant America, or North America. The ecumenical movement, which is all-embracing, now has traction and is drawing all Protestant churches into Rome's embrace. This makes Rome's teachings less and less offensive and more politically acceptable as well. So now, environmentalists hope that the U.S. Christians, at least, and others from other countries, will take note of the problems and the nature with nature and get in harmony with it. The encyclical is likely to increase ecumenical collaboration. Listen to this from Last Day Events, page 130. Last Day Events, page 130. How the Roman Church can clear herself of the charge of idolatry, we cannot see. And this is the religion which Protestants are beginning to look upon with so much favor, and which will eventually be united with Protestantism. This union will not, however, be affected by a change in Catholicism, for Rome never changes. She claims infallibility. It is Protestantism that will change. The adoption of liberal ideas on its part will bring it to where it can clasp hands with Catholicism. Do you think that we are near the time when Protestantism is almost united with Roman Catholicism? We are watching the fulfillment of this specific prophecy right now. From the same book and the same page, we read the following. The professed Protestant world will form a confederacy with the man of sin, and the church and the world will be in corrupt harmony. Friends, it will be a harmony built on pious-sounding principles. It will be a harmony in favor of good ideas and projects for the common good, which, by the way, is another Roman Catholic concept. Do you think the sinister work of the man of sin is going to appear in garments of corruption? It appears in garments of enlightened humanity. It will be positive. It will be encouraging. It will be embracing and welcoming. But it will also be deadly. I suspect strongly that because the ecumenical movement has reached such a high state of collaboration with Rome, that it is now time for Rome to take on other aspects of social concern, such as the environment, to bring Protestants, scientists, perhaps even Muslims and other religions together to Rome more closely to unite together in environmentalism. Rome sees many advantages through using the environment to improve her stature. And the time is now. Combined with promotion of socialism, which is taking Latin America by storm, Rome will use environmentalism to appeal to the masses. They, in turn, will put pressure on their leaders. Their leaders know that they have to negotiate with Rome. The encyclical appeals to all and to all religious ideals. Alden Meyer, director of policy and strategy for the Union of Concerned Scientists, said about the encyclical that it will have a pretty big impact. And then he said, if the parties to the Paris negotiations are able to do something across faiths, it would also be very powerful. If the Pope could orchestrate the international agreement on climate change, would that not elevate papal credibility to an all-time high? Pope Francis already has a history of orchestrating deals. For instance, he was intimately involved in the rapprochement between the United States and Cuba to help resolve a 50-year standoff. A climate change deal would be even a grander project. Friends, the times we are living in are compelling. We are in a front row seat as we watch the unfolding drama of fulfilling prophecy. You don't want to miss

said. As world leaders work to gradually bring about global changes that will make all people less free, particularly less free to follow their conscience, we must be making every effort to come into line with Jesus Christ. We must be making every effort to live His love through obedience to His law. May God's peace be with you and my friends as we seek to know and do the will of our Heavenly Father in these last days. Let us pray. Father in heaven, I thank you for Jesus Christ, who has given us all things that we need to know concerning the times in which we live. Thank you for revealing to us Bible prophecy, which explains clearly what is to happen as we near the close of human probation. And I pray that you'll give us your presence and your guidance as we study and as we learn to know Jesus Christ more fully. And Father in heaven, as these issues unfold, we pray that we may look up, for our redemption draweth nigh. For as Jesus nears the coming in the clouds of glory, we pray that we may be faithful. In Jesus' name, amen.

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Hi there. One can't believe it, but we're on the 10th episode of the Brain Power Seminar. We've looked at 9 other subjects before this, and we've got a very interesting one for this episode. We've looked at the last time at your brain or the belly. It's your choice. It really connects to the session of this episode. We're going to look at your brain, intimacy and seduction. Now, I can just imagine you saying, especially if it's the first time you look at this at this Brain Power Seminar, you would say, what does sex or seduction or intimacy have to do with your brain? Well, we found that it is a frontal lobe hit. When you have sexual arousal outside of marriage, science tells us that does have an effect on your frontal lobe especially. Let's just share some brain facts. One of them is that the transmission of speed of nerve impulses is about 120 milliseconds. Now, if you calculate that, that's about 430 kilometers per hour. This is the speed that these messages are transmitted into the

brain. We've got a real good brain. God has given us such a wonderful brain. To recap a little bit, let's look at the anatomy of a habit. We have seen that senses would stimulate the thoughts, and that would be filtered through either principles or feelings. That would lead to an action, and that action would leave me with a response, a feeling of okay or not okay. That will determine if this habit is a good habit or not, or a bad habit. We also need to be reminded that our habits form our character. And the only thing I can take to heaven is my character. The good news is, in this habit cycle, I could cut out of it. I could clutch out of it by using another habit that would become the dominant one. And if I, for 23 times, use this other one, I would actually relay this neural pathway so that another habit, a better one, would be the most dominant one. We also looked at the pain-pleasure principle. And we found that the most two common pleasurable activities that tend to be addictive is appetite and it is sex. With this session, we're going to look at sex, intimacy, and the whole aspect around this in connection with our brain. Well, this is a very triggering word, sex. And let me share a verse with you in 1 Corinthians 6, verse 18, before we start in the anatomy of this whole process. Flee from sexual immorality. All other sins a man commits are outside of the body, but he who sins sexually sins against his own body. Well, it's a profound text. The question is, human sexuality, is it good or is it bad? We grow up with a certain perspective of this issue. You know, we could have been taught sex is not good, and we go into life with that. Or we could have been taught, you know, you can do this anytime, anywhere, anybody, anything. You know, this has quite a profound effect on the brain at the end of the day. Well, the question is sex good or is it bad? It's definitely good. And I know all men would agree with me and say, wow, this is the greatest thing that could ever happen in your life. Well, especially and specifically in a loving marriage relationship. Sex is good in a loving marriage relationship. It bonds two people together. It makes two one. And God declares they are one. This is what really puts this act together. This is what puts this relationship together. It also perpetuates the species, something God really intended to happen. Let's look at a natural sex syndrome with this episode. Let's focus on it. We have seen that always a stimuli will lead to a response. So the stimuli would lead to a specific response, feeling after the action. Now, what would be the stimuli when we look at the natural sex syndrome? It might be hormones. It will be hormones. It might be sight. It might be what I hear. It could be smell. It could be any of those things that we experience. Our senses, that would stimulate this action, this cycle. That would lead to sex drive. Normally, when there was sight or hear or hormones getting active, that would lead to the sex drive where, yeah, there's a need for that now. And when it's in a loving relationship, when I'm married and we have chosen not to have this act when we're not married, this cycle would carry on and we would have the sex act, or we won't have the sex act when I'm not married. The outcome, the response would

be satisfaction. If I'm not married, I don't go through this emotion. I stop, I delay because I am not married to one specific loving partner. The response would be satisfaction. If I go through this process, I am married, I would have the sex act, I would feel satisfied. My spouse will feel satisfied. We will feel complete. And the cycle is complete. God is in the cycle. I want to share with you the unnatural sex syndrome. Something that we see happening in our society more and more and more. Now, the stimuli would be hormones, yes, and the sight would be there, and the hearing, and the smell, and all of those things would be there. That would lead to sex drive. But there's another component that we see in unnatural sex syndrome. The component of, fantasy. Fantasy starts playing a role in the unnatural sex syndrome. Well, sex drive leads to a need, and that will lead to the act. Now, in an unnatural sex syndrome, it could be an act with somebody that I am not married to. It could lead to an act of masturbation. It could lead to an act of, affairs, something that I do while I'm married with somebody that I'm not married. It could lead to porn, to homosexuality, and there's a whole string of things that we're not even going to mention or show with this program. But that leads to a very interesting response. The response after I've had an act that is not in God's love, not in God's plan for me as a human being, it leads to an act of guilt. It leads to an act of fear that somebody would find out about this. It would lead to being ashamed and even anxiety. And that leads to another very, very serious thing. Many times it leads to something like abuse. It leads to anger. It leads to self-mutilation, eating disorders, and even, hitting and raping. It's a form of self-punishment, if I may. You see, when I have had an act with somebody, in an affair, whatever, I come home, I open the gate to drive my car in the driveway, and our little fox terrier comes, little dogs, they come and jump up and they say, "Hello, my bossy, I'm so glad you're at home." And I, because of the feeling I have, this feeling of guilt, this feeling of, anxiety, fear, not feeling good with myself, frustrated, I would kick the dog, chow, chow, chow, chow, and fox terrier would go there. And then wife would come out and say, "Why are you kicking my dog?" And because she's lashing at me, I will feel better because I'm actually the one that's not feeling good. And this is a vicious cycle that we normally go in. This could be the same with, raping somebody, hurting somebody. And even if justice, and especially when justice comes, I feel that, it's okay because, I feel guilty. I feel it covers that up. It covers that up. And eating disorder does the same thing. Or mutilation, where I found many, especially young people, they cut themselves with blades and so on. And that pain causes them to have a feeling of, I'm punished now and it's okay. But it's not okay. You see, the cycle just goes on and on and on, and it draws deeper and deeper, and the X becomes weirder and weirder and weirder. It's really a crazy cycle. The only way to clutch out of this spiral is to face consequence, to face, even if it may, punishment for an act that is out of God's will. Now, only when I face consequence, only when I paid the price, only when I was punished in a

just way, I would feel that okay feeling, that reconciliation feeling only then. Now, when we look at the anatomy of a habit and we see this cycle of a habit, then we start realizing what happens here. I'm going to have this response of okay with others, okay with myself, okay with God. The moment I go out of God's will, there's a feeling of not okay. Not okay with myself. I'm not okay with others. I might be in a relationship with somebody outside of my marriage. Not okay with them. Not okay with God, because God has not put this together. I'm not going to feel okay. Now, the physiology of a faulty sexual conditioning is really very important to look at. Before we go there, I need to just make mention, going back to the unnatural sex syndrome, that there's a very important thing that we need to just emphasize here. The moment we want to get out of this cycle, we need to face consequence. We need to face the price. I want to give you this example. I was a pastor of a church, and there was an elder in this church that did duty as an elder, even on the pulpit with me as the pastor. And this specific weekend when we did the divine service, he was there. He did the prayer on the pulpit. On Monday, I got a call from a daughter of his, and she asked me to come home and come and see them as a family. And she said, there's something very serious that came up, and we need your help to deal with this. When I got there, I got the shock of my life, because it was not only the daughter, it was of this elder, it was her older sister and her younger sister, and all of their daughters. Now, the one had two daughters, the other one had three daughters, and the other one also had two daughters. So all of these ladies were there, and I'm the only man there, and they're saying to me, there's something bad that has happened. We don't want, I sort of asked, can I bring Elder Worth? No, this is serious stuff. We need to speak to you, Pastor, alone. And so I got there, and I got all these ladies, and yeah, the story comes out that this elder has sexually abused each one of these daughters' children. So the daughters, the grandchildren, each one of them, at certain age, he abused every one of them at a certain age. And the last one came out with the story and exposing this whole lifestyle that went around, where this opa and somebody that should protect little children, he was having acts with these little kids at a certain age. Now, the question is, what should one do? And, what effect does this have on the brain at the end of the day? Well, we know science say sexual arousal outside of marriage is really a frontal lobe hit. Well, I've learned in the hard way that if this person does not face the consequence, is not punished for the act that is out of the will of God, and even out of the will of our country's laws, this person would never find reconciliation, would never have an okay feeling. So what is my responsibility? In a case like this, where minors are involved, we need to report this and have a process going where we help this person to face consequence, to pay the price so that he or she would be free to have reconciliation and feel okay again. The moment this elder would face the consequence of him really going against God's will and facing the consequence, maybe being punished, only then would he have reconciliation in his own life. Now,
what's very important

important for us to know is that this is a whole process. You see, the most common sexual acts that we find in today's society is something like masturbation. Now, you know, when I mention this word, some people really, their hair goes up straight because there's such mixed feelings about this subject. I've heard, I've seen, I walked into a situation in one part of our country where a medical professional, a nurse, was actually demonstrating to young girls how to masturbate so that they would be safer when it comes to HIV/AIDS and transmission of this virus. The other one is homosexuality. And there's heterosexuality. And the list actually goes on. We're just going to look at these basically. Let's look at the anatomy of a faulty sexual conditioning. You see, when it comes to masturbation, I want to make a few statements. Puberty sets in at the age of 8 to 12 nowadays. When you go back 30, even more years back, we find, and I ask this in all my audiences, when you think back, when did we get to puberty? And they would say, well, it was like 14, 15, 16 years old. Today's reality is it's 8 to 12 years that we get to puberty. That means it's difficult to refrain from sex activity until the marriage of 20, 30, you know, that period. So we get involved with this. And yeah, the media and all of that is telling us we should do this. We should go for this. Well, masturbation is the first form of sexual activity. And the fact is, we're equipped to do it. We have the privacy to do it. And in, as I explained, in some cultures, in some circumstances, even encouraged to do this. Now, masturbation is not very satisfactory at the end of the day. If you would compare this with an act with your spouse that you're in love with, it's like, you know, learning to swim by correspondence. It's really not satisfying. It's not really not working. It needs to be activated, or, you know, another syndrome needs to be acted on to get this whole act together. And so fantasy comes in here. So, you know, we look at, you know, media. We looked at pornography. We look at literature. We look at pictures to really activate this whole thing and get this ball going. Very, very important that we realize that this whole onset of puberty that's so much early in life is because of many times the lifestyle that we follow. We have not had such a big impact of a protein diet in the years past. Protein, meat, was used as a flavorant. It wasn't used as the food. Today we invite people for a barbecue. We invite them for a poiki, and we know what's going to be in there. That is what it's about. And we find the way that they feed the animals, a lot of hormones, a lot of things that would really activate the growth and really get this animal to be big and strong and fat very quickly. We find we eat that. This hormones is this system, and it actually really shortens the period up to where puberty should actually start. And that has a whole commotion. People, what we eat, this is what we are. We need to start looking at this

I have a better chance. Let's look at an example. If I think of the Bible, there's quite a few examples, but let's look at Joseph. Joseph was in a position where he could have been in big trouble. He was left alone at Potiphar's house, and he was put in charge of the whole household. When Potiphar left, his wife took the chance to seduce Joseph. And she used every opportunity to say to him, "Come on, boyki, I'm ready for you." Joseph could have reasoned in his mind. And you see, this is the mind games that we sometimes find playing as we are bombarded with, you know, desensitized things like, you know, sex is okay. You know, every scene that we see on television, it's about that, immorality. He could have reasoned and say, okay, Potiphar said, I must pay the servants, I must feed the animals, I must service the chariots. He could have just said to himself, well, Potiphar's wife, she needs servicing. I could, she's a possession. You know, in that time, the wife was a possession. So I'm just servicing her. I'm doing him a favor. Just imagine what would have happened if he just reasoned that way. But he acted on principle. What does the principle say? Joseph said in his mind, I am not going to sin against God. That led him to run when this wifey said, of Potiphar said, come on, boy, can I think? She exposed herself saying, I'm ready for you. And he ran. He ran for safety. People, if he would have looked at feelings, if we would have acted around feelings instead of principle, he would have been in trouble. The principle says, if it's not in God's will, run. It is not safe if it's not in God's will. We need to call the feelings and the loss response by name. If I feel guilty, if I feel anxious about this, anxious to myself, to others, then it's not good. I should just avoid it. It's not going to be good. I need to trace this thinking back to what determined these feelings. You know, the way we grow up, how we see things, that would make a big difference. And then we need to use the memory to relive the events in life which produce the thinking that produce this feelings of not okay. And then as we identify this, we need to identify the pain pleasure principle in ya. You know, I could have 5 minutes of good feeling with somebody that I'm not married, but it could lead me to a lifetime of pain with an unwanted child or a sexual transmitted disease or anything like that. Really not worth it. And then we need to establish the great principles to replace the faulty one. You see, the principle is, I am not going to sin against God. It means when I sin against God, I sin against myself. That's what the biblical verse said earlier in this episode. That he means I've actually sinned against that person as well. God, that person, even myself. We need to be alert that thinking and feeling are very susceptible to previous conditioning. I could be conditioned in the wrong way. And then we need to familiarize ourselves with our own stimuli. You know, there's a stimuli response pattern. You know, my thinking, my feeling, my behavior, my consequences. I need to look at that whole package in this whole process. And I want to share this beautiful explanation that the Lord gives us in his word. And we find this specific verse in Isaiah 57 verse 18. It says, and this is the Lord speaking. He says, I have seen your ways. I've seen that you've acted out of my will, but I will heal you. I will also lead you. I will restore your comforts to you. You see, the Lord, right now, as you look at this, he knows what you've done. Nobody else might know, but he knows what you've done. And you might sit there with guilt feelings. You might be frustrated with yourself. You might feel ashamed. You might feel fear because somebody might find out what you've done. You might have committed adultery.

You might be busy with a sin out of the will of God. And my prayer is that you will respond now. Don't leave this to another time. That you would respond at this moment and saying, Lord, here I am. I'm taking this promise. You said you have seen my ways. Lord, please heal me. Please restore my comforts to me. I really need that. I want to challenge you with that. In our next little episode, we're going to look at who's in charge in this whole process. Who's in charge? May God bless you as you make decisions for Him. And that would affect your brain to be soaring like an eagle rather than scratching like a chicken. Stay healthy. Stay wise. Until the next episode, God bless you.

Welcome to our presentation entitled A New Exodus. I'm excited about this study that we're going to have together. But before we open God's Word, we would like to have a word of prayer, and I invite you to join me in prayer. Heavenly Father, thank you so much that we can come together. Thank you so much that we can open your Word again for a new journey. Father, I pray that you will guide us in this journey. I pray that you will pour out your Holy Spirit to be our guide, to be our teacher, to inspire us and to motivate us and to guide us into your path. For this we pray in Jesus' name. Amen. Amen. In 1988, a scientist by the name of Stephen Hawking published a book entitled A Brief History of Time. Maybe some of you have heard about that book. It became a bestseller and has sold more than 10 million copies worldwide. Stephen Hawking was born in 1942. He was an English physicist and cosmologist, and he was severely disabled by a motor neuron disease. But despite of that, his scientific books and public appearances have made him to an academic celebrity. In his book, A Brief History of Time, Stephen Hawking sets out to describe the history of the universe and the history of time. The subtitle of the book is From Big Bang to Black Holes, and he brings us back and he argues for this massive explosion in the beginning of time, the Big Bang, and how everything started from there. He makes it clear that there is really no transcendent meaning of life. There's no moral meaning, no ultimate meaning of life. But according to Stephen Hawking, we do have a destiny. And that destiny is that eventually the universe is going to burn out. It is going to cease to exist. As a matter of fact, when you read the book, you're really left at the end of the book without any transcendent meaning to life. His book is entitled, as I said earlier, A Brief History of Time. What I want to do tonight in a Bible study, I want to look at a brief history, not of time, but a brief history of God. I would like to look at a story in the Bible that shows how much value man has in the eyes of God. We could look at all the arguments of Stephen Hawking, but instead of looking at his arguments regarding a brief history of time, we want to go to God's Word and look at what God's Word teaches about the brief history of time revealed in the Scriptures. We have here in our possession a story from Genesis to Revelation that covers thousands of years, and it shows a story about the value that God has placed on mankind. Reading this book leaves us with answers. Reading this book gives us hope and perspective for the future. Reading this book gives us a true history, a brief history of time, and it gives us a brief history of God and who God is and what God wants to do in our very lives. And the story that I want to use tonight in this presentation, in this Bible study, to illustrate this story of God's love and the meaning of life is the story of Exodus. Exodus is the second book in the Bible, and it is a fabulous, incredible, marvelous revelation of the love of God and His plan that He had for the Hebrews of old, but also His plan for you and I today. I titled this presentation, A New Exodus, because I believe that the story of Exodus is being repeated in a worldwide scale today. Just like the people of Israel were enslaved in Egypt and they were led out and set free, so I believe that there are many today that are enslaved in sin, waiting to be set free by Jesus Christ. And so what we're going to do, we're going to look at the story of Exodus. We're going to look at a big picture of the story of

Exodus, kind of taking, a bird's perspective through this book and picking up here and there significant parts of the story that I believe will minister to our souls. And we're going to draw parallels from this story to our very time today. And so let's get straight into it. The book of Exodus, the story of Exodus. If you turn with me in your Bibles to the second book in the Bible, the story of Exodus, the book of Exodus, and chapter 3. I think many of us are familiar with the general outline of the story. Actually, the title of the book, the name Exodus, it means the way out. We think of the word exit, the way out. Just for some months ago, I was in New Zealand, and in New Zealand, it was a time in which we were having quite a number of earthquakes, and you're always very, very aware of where the exit is at such times. And so I remember just, entering into buildings and always taking a look like where the exit is. The exit is that way out. It is a way out when there something happens and we need to leave very quickly. And, with an earthquake, you have to get out the building as fast as possible. Thinking about the story of Exodus, the people of God were in a situation in which they needed to find a way out, but they couldn't find a way out. They were enslaved and oppressed by a nation that hated the very things that they loved, and that worked against them and enslaved them. And so they cry out to God. Their cry is heard by God, and God delivers them through the character Moses. Moses, the name Moses means drawn out. You'll remember the story how his mother put him in that basket on the water, and how the princess of Egypt found him and drew him out of the water. His name Moses means drawn out, and he became the one that led the people out, Exodus. The story is incredible. The story is amazing. And we're going to pick it up right here in Exodus chapter 3. And if you would like to turn there together with me, let's look at verse 7. The cry of the people as they are in oppression is heard by God. And we read in Exodus chapter 3 and verse 7, it says, "And the Lord said, I have surely seen the oppression of my people who are in Egypt, and have heard their cry because of their taskmasters, for I know their sorrows." Now these words are spoken to Moses. You will remember that Moses grew up in Egypt. Moses grew up in the court of the Pharaoh. Moses was the prince of Egypt. There was an incredible future before him. And yet he identified himself not only with the Egyptians, but particularly with his fellow Hebrew slaves. And so as he would see them oppressed, there was something going on in his heart that was crying out for justice. And you might remember the story as you read in there in the book of Exodus, that it came to the point of time that Moses looked and he saw the oppression, and it became more and more severe. And on one occasion, he saw an Egyptian taskmaster beating a Hebrew slave, and he intervened. He intervened in his own strength. He intervened with his might, and he actually slayed the Egyptian taskmaster. He fled for his life. He fled out of Egypt and into the wilderness. And the second 40 years of his life, he spent as a shepherd in the wilderness. You can actually look at the life of Moses, and you can divide it into three parts. Moses died at the age of 120 years old, and so we have three segments of 40 years. The first 40 years, he spent in Egypt as the prince of Egypt. The second 40 years he spent in the wilderness as a shepherd, and you can just think about what a contrast that must have been. And then the last 40 years, or the third segment of his life, he also spent in the wilderness, but not taking care of sheep, but taking care of the Hebrews, the Israelites. And you could also ask the question, well, which part of his life was the easiest and which one was the hardest? It seems to me that it's getting harder. I think that the last 40 years were truly a great challenge for Moses to lead God's people into the wilderness, particularly when you read in the story that they were not the most easy people to deal with.
And yet God chose Moses as that leader, as that man that would redeem his people, that would bring them out of bondage and into the wilderness, and then ultimately through Joshua, which was the follower of Moses, into the promised land. And so we have these three segments of 40 years. And

each time we have a transition that is also of great significance. When you look at the first 40 years that Moses spent as prince of Egypt, when it came to the point of time that he believed that he was the deliverer for the Hebrews, he intervened in his own strength and he slew the Egyptian taskmaster and fled into the wilderness. He acted in his own strength and it didn't really work out as he had planned. Well, after 40 years in the wilderness, at the age of 80, Moses is there leading the sheep through the wilderness, and God appears to him in a fiery bush. You remember the story. Right here in Exodus chapter 3, where, as we just read, this is the encounter of God in the fiery bush with Moses, and Moses is now receiving the command of God, the command of the Lord, to go back to Egypt and to be the deliverer of the people. The Lord says, I have heard the cry of my people who are in Egypt. I have heard their cry. And so I send you Moses. I send you back. Now, this time, Moses is not so sure if he is to be the one for this task. As a matter of fact, he speaks to the Lord and he says, I cannot speak. I cannot do it. This is nothing for me. And the Lord says to Moses, what is in your hand? And Moses says, well, he has a staff in his hand. And the Lord says, throw down the staff. And he throws down the staff and the staff becomes a serpent. He picks it up again and it becomes the staff. And then he puts his hand under his coat and it becomes and he has leprosy. And then he puts it back again and it's healed again. These are the miracles that God is going to perform through Moses to convince the Egyptians that he is truly sent from God. God assures Moses that he's going to be with him. Now we know that when Moses comes to Egypt, there is quite a lot of miracles that God performs before Pharaoh ultimately lets the people go. And we're going to look at that in just a bit. But God assures Moses right there at the fiery bush that he is going to be with him throughout this event. And so Moses eventually manages to get enough courage together, knowing that he's not alone in this, but that God is going to guide him, and he decides to go to Egypt. And so let us continue the story here as we turn to chapter 5, Exodus chapter 5, as Moses comes before Pharaoh. He is now stepping into the very presence of the mightiest king, probably living at that time on planet Earth. And here he stands before this mighty Pharaoh. And in chapter 5, verse 1, take notice of the words of Moses to Pharaoh. Afterward, Moses and Aaron went in and told Pharaoh, thus says the Lord God of Israel, let my people go that they may hold a feast to me in the wilderness. And Pharaoh said, who is the Lord that I should obey his voice to let Israel go? I do not know the Lord, nor will I let Israel go. Take notice of the words of Pharaoh. Pharaoh denies the very existence of God and he meets Moses with defiance. Not only does Pharaoh deny the request, but as we continue to read in chapter 5, it tells us about how he increases the workload upon the Hebrew slaves. Take notice of verse 4 to verse 8 in the same chapter. Exodus chapter 5, verse 4 to verse 8. Then the king of Egypt said to them, Moses and Aaron, why do you take the people from their work? Get back to your labor. And Pharaoh said, look, the people of the land are many now, and you make them rest from their labor. So the same day Pharaoh commanded the taskmasters of the people and their officers, saying, you shall no longer give the people straw to make brick as before. Let them go and gather straw for themselves. Verse 8, and you shall lay on them the quota of bricks which they made before. You shall not reduce it, for they are idle. Therefore they cry out, saying, let us go and sacrifice to our God. So Moses is coming with a message, and his message is not only rejected, but beyond that, Pharaoh says, you're keeping the people from work, and he increases the load of work. Think about this. The people in Egypt, the Hebrews in Egypt, the slaves in Egypt, are worth the amount of bricks that they produce for the Egyptians.
This is all, this is their entire worth. Their value is determined by the amount of bricks that they produce for an empire that denies the very things in which they believe.

believe. Their value is determined by the amount of bricks they produce by an empire that hates the things that they love, that is working against the very God that they belong to. My friends, the scenario here is absolutely amazing. And yet we think many times that there are no parallels to our time. We think, well, we are not slaves. We're not in Egypt. We are free individuals. And yet I want you to think about the scenario here, because I think there are more parallels than we might want to, that we might see at the first glance. Just consider and ask yourself the basic question, what am I using my time and strength to produce in life? What are my skills? Where am I using my skills? What are the things that I am involved in? And what am I producing? Because the Egyptians oppressed the Hebrews, and the Hebrews had no choice but to produce for the Egyptians, to build up the kingdom of the Egyptians, to build up the empire of the Egyptians. The Hebrews were enslaved, and they would work and work and work and work. And there, as they worked and worked and worked and worked, they would see temples rising. They would see pyramids rising. They would see these structures rising of the Egyptian empire, and they would stand in the shadow of those structures, knowing that they had built them, but also knowing that the Egyptians, their ideology and their beliefs were contrary to everything they believed in themselves. Could it be today that we as God's people find ourselves working and working and working, building and building and building, using our time, spending our time and talents and energy and money in building up a kingdom that really hates the things we love? Building up a kingdom that really stands against the things that we love, that denies the things that we believe in? Could it be that today there are people that maybe not knowingly are actually slaves to society, are actually slaves just like the Hebrews were slaves under the Egyptians? I believe that there are parallels here that are just speaking to us as we read this story. The value of the Hebrews was determined by the amount of bricks they produced for an empire that hated the things that they loved. Could it be today that your value is determined by the energy and time that you spend into your job, your career, whatever it may be, ultimately building up an empire that belongs to this world and does not love the things that you love and does not believe the things that you believe? We need to seriously look at the story and ask ourselves these evaluative questions, if it could be that we could also find ourselves to some degree enslaved by this world. But my friends, there is good news. And that good news is that the story of Exodus is a story of salvation. The story of Exodus is a story of how God sets His children free. The story of Exodus is the story of the lamb that was slain for the sins of the people so that they could be set free and they could worship God in spirit and freedom. I want to continue in this story as we look at more parallels here between the time of the Hebrews in the land of Egypt and the days in which we are living today. As you know, it came to the point that Pharaoh hardened his heart that God started working miracles in Egypt through his servant Moses. And plagues came upon the land. As a matter of fact, there were 10 plagues poured upon Egypt. The first plague did not result in the deliverance. The second did not result in the ultimate exiting out of Egypt. Neither did the third or the fourth or the fifth or the sixth. It was only at the 10th plague, when the 10th plague was poured out, that ultimately God's people left Egypt. Now, when the 10th plague took place, and some of you will remember what happened under the 10th plague, the angel of destruction passed through the land of Egypt and he slew every firstborn of the Egyptians. But there was another event that coincided with the 10th plague that is of great significance in the Exodus story and that just brings out incredible parallels to our very day and age as well. I want you to turn in your Bibles to Exodus chapter 12.
12 as we continue in this incredible story, a new Exodus. We're looking at the Exodus of the past, but we're drawing parallels to the new Exodus that you and I are invited

Excited to experience. And in Exodus chapter 12, we come to the time just prior to the final leaving of Egypt, to the final deliverance of oppression, and we read about the Passover feast that was instituted at that time. And I want to read this together with you. If you turn to Exodus chapter 12, we're going to begin right there in verse 1. Exodus chapter 12, beginning in verse 1. Now the Lord spoke to Moses and Aaron in the land of Egypt, saying, "This month shall be your beginning of months. It shall be the first month of the year to you. Speak to all the congregation of Israel, saying, 'On the 10th of this month, every man shall take for himself a lamb according to the house of his father, a lamb for a household.'" So they were to select a lamb, and God was going to teach them something marvelous, something incredible, through this special feast, the Feast of the Passover that was instituted right here in Egypt. We continue to read in verse 3. It says, verse 4, it says, "And if the household is too small for the lamb, let him and his neighbor next to his house take it according to the number of the persons. According to each man's need, you shall make your count for the lamb." Verse 5, "Your lamb shall be without blemish, a male of the first year. You may take it from the sheep or from the goats. Now you shall keep it until the 14th day of the same month. Then the whole assembly of the congregation of Israel shall kill it at twilight, and they shall take some of the blood and put it on the two doorposts

Lord's Passover. And then finally, verse 12 says, "For I will pass through the land of Egypt on that night and will strike all the firstborn in the land of Egypt, both man and beast, and against all the gods of Egypt I will execute judgment. I am the Lord." So there are very clear instructions when it comes to what they had to do on that Passover day, on that with that Passover feast. They were to select the lamb, according to the text, on the 10th day. And that lamb had to be without blemish. That means it had to be a perfect lamb, not a crippled lamb, not a sick lamb, a perfect lamb. And it was to be selected on the 10th day. And then they were to wait a couple of days. And during those days, you could pass through the camp of the Israelites and you would see those selected lambs that were bound to the doorposts of the houses, and you would see the perfect lamb. You could see if it was without blemish or with blemish. It had to be without blemish. It had to be perfect. It was there ready to be slain and eaten on the 14th day. And then the 14th day came, and at twilight they would sacrifice the lamb, and they would take the blood, and they would put the blood on the doorposts of the house, of their houses. Now remember, it is called the Passover feast. And the word Passover can be divided into two words: to pass over. So when the angel of destruction moved through the land of Egypt, he would come to the house, and if the house had the blood on the doorpost, he would pass over that house. It's the feast of Passover. Those that put their faith in the Passover lamb were those that were delivered out of Egypt. They were the ones that did not experience the destruction that the angel brought in the land of Egypt. Now, the parallels are absolutely fascinating. When we fast forward the story and we come all the way to the days of Jesus, when Jesus walked on this earth, Jesus ministered, as we know, 3.5 years from his baptism to his crucifixion. On the 10th, on the 9th day of the first month, just prior to the Passover feast, Jesus rode triumphantly in to Jerusalem. You might remember the story. They were shouting out, "Hosanna, Hosanna, the Son of David." And he rode into Jerusalem on the 9th day of the first month. And from the 10th day till the 14th day, he showed himself publicly in Jerusalem. He taught in the temple. He was the Lamb without blemish. He showed himself publicly, he taught publicly, and then what happened on the 14th day? On the 14th day, on that Passover day, they took Jesus and they crucified him. They put him to death. He died at twilight. He died as the Passover lamb. He died as the very one that came to deliver. Just as the lamb in Egypt brought deliverance, so Jesus, the lamb, brings deliverance. He brings a new exodus. The exodus story is repeated from the cross. Through the cross, we are set free. Through the cross, destruction will not hit us. Through the cross, we can exit out of slavery and oppression and into the saving arms of our Heavenly Father. It's a brief history of the story of God and the value that he places upon man. And so as they slew the lamb on the 14th day of the story of Exodus, they put the blood on the doorposts and the destructive angel passed over their homes. Great destruction took place in the land of Egypt that night. And the very next day, they exited out of Egypt. And as we know, they came to the Red Sea, and the Red Sea was opened up before them through the mighty works of God. They passed through the Red Sea and they moved into the wilderness. The story continues in the wilderness as they come eventually to the Mount of Sinai, where they receive the commandments of God. And I want to bring you to that part of the story here as you turn to Exodus chapter 20. It's incredible to see God's works with his people and how this very story is repeating itself in our lives as we put our trust in the Passover lamb. We can be set free from the enslavement of sin and we can be brought to the presence of God, and God reveals his commandments to us.
At Mount Sinai, when the commandments were given to God's people, I want you to take notice how the commandments begin. Many times as we read Exodus chapter 20, which is, of course, the chapter that

deals with the commandments of God. We skip verse 1 and 2 and we start right away in verse 3 with the first commandment that says, you shall have no other gods before me. But I want you to take notice which words were added just prior to the 10 commandments that were given. We pick it up in Exodus chapter 20 right there in verse 1 and take notice what the Bible says. Exodus chapter 20 beginning in verse 1. The Bible says, and God spoke all these words saying, I am the Lord your God who brought you out of the land of Egypt, out of the house of bondage. And then it says, you shall have no other gods before me. God makes it very clear to his people. He reminds them that he is the one that has brought them out of the land of Egypt. He reminds them that he is the one that has set them free from bondage. Now, if we ask ourselves the question, how did he set them free from bondage? How is it that God brought them out of the land of Egypt? Well, he poured upon Egypt the plagues, but it was not until the 10th plague that the final deliverance took place, and there was something that coincided that event, and that was that they selected the lamb on the 10th day and slew that lamb on the 14th day, and it was because of that blood of that lamb that ultimately they could leave Egypt. My friends, if we take this serious here in Exodus chapter 20, what we are seeing here emerge from the text is the sacrifice of the lamb. It was through the sacrifice of the lamb that deliverance was made possible. And it's also through the sacrifice of the lamb that the commandments are made possible for us to keep. We cannot keep the commandments in our own strength. We cannot have no other gods and keep the Sabbath holy and not kill and not commit adultery and not lie. All the Ten Commandments are rooted and grounded upon the firm foundation of the slain lamb. The foundation of the blood of the lamb without blemish, and that is none other than Jesus Christ. And so the commandments do not begin immediately with the first commandment, you shall have no other gods before me. But the words that are added are the words in verse 2, which are really which lay the foundation for every single commandment. God says, I am the Lord your God who brought you out of the land of Egypt, out of the house of bondage. And many times we skip that verse because we think to ourselves, well, we didn't live in Egypt. We were not enslaved in Egypt. And so we just have the commandments, but we didn't have the experience of enslavement. If we think very carefully, and we make the parallels to our days today, my friends, we are just as much slaves in Egypt. And it's not until we have accepted the blood of the Lamb that we can truly escape that oppression of sin and enter into the loving arms of God, where we are reminded that it's the Lamb that has set us free. And it's because the Lamb that has set us free, it is because of His blood, it is because of His sacrifice that we will have no other gods before Him. It is because of His sacrifice that we will not make carved images or any likeness of anything and not bow down to them. It is because of the blood of the Lamb. It is because of the deliverance through Jesus Christ that we will not take the name of the Lord in vain. It's because of the blood of the Lamb and the deliverance of Jesus Christ that we will keep the Sabbath holy. And so on, each and every single commandment in the Ten Commandments are built upon the firm foundation of a slain lamb, upon the sacrifice of Jesus Christ and His power to deliver us from sin. My friends, we have all found ourselves in Egypt. Maybe some of us are still in Egypt. We are in the slavery, we are under oppression in the slavery of sin, and yet by coming to Jesus and by accepting the Lamb without blemish, we can be set free so that we can be brought closer and closer to God and eventually into the promised land. Now the story continues here, and I want to look a little bit closer at one of the commandments here. The fourth commandment, the Sabbath commandment, also in a very special way reveals the power of redemption and the power of God's work in our lives.
And take notice of that commandment there in Exodus chapter 20 and verse 8 to verse 11. The fourth commandment, the Sabbath commandment, in a special way reveals the redemption that God wants for each of us to experience. The Bible says, "Remember the Sabbath day to keep it holy. 6 days you shall labor and do all your work, but the seventh day is the Sabbath of

the Lord your God. In it you shall do no work, you nor your son, nor your daughter, nor your male servant, nor your female servant, nor your cattle, nor your stranger who is within your gates. For in 6 days the Lord made the heavens and the earth, the sea and all that is in them, and rested the seventh day. Therefore the Lord blessed the Sabbath day and hallowed it. We read about the Sabbath and that it was to be remembered. They were to remember their Creator. God created the world in 6 days. He spoke everything into existence. And then on the seventh day, He set aside and sanctified and made it holy. It was a day of memorial for the Creator. It was a day in which we can lay aside the work as God laid aside His work and spend time with our Creator. There's something special about the Sabbath day. The Sabbath day is also a picture of God's work on behalf of us. Think about it for a moment. Man was created not on the first day, not on the second day, but according to the creation account, man was created on the sixth day, and right after the creation of man, we have the seventh day or the Sabbath. Now, the creation of God was finished after the creation of man. As a matter of fact, you can read there in the book of Genesis, it says it is finished and it was very good. It was declared to be very good. Now, man could not add anything to creation. Think about it for a moment. If Adam, the first created being, wanted to add something to creation, he could not do that. Even if he, formed something in the dust, he could not breathe into that, giving it life. He could not do that. Everything was finished, and also everything was declared very good, and man could not add anything to creation. Just as it is in creation, so it is also in redemption. It is fascinating to note that the Ten Commandments that are revealed here in Exodus chapter 20 are repeated also in another place of the writings of Moses, and that is the fifth book of Moses, the book of Deuteronomy. And I want you to go there for a moment to the book of Deuteronomy and chapter 5. Actually, the name, the title of the book, Deuteronomy, it means the law repeated. And in chapter 5, we again have the Ten Commandments there. And I want to read with you the fourth commandment, the Sabbath commandment. And I want you to take notice that the Sabbath commandment in Deuteronomy chapter 5 is slightly differently worded as the Sabbath commandment in Exodus chapter 20. Now, the commandment is the same, and yet a different illustration is used why we should keep this commandment, why we should remember the Sabbath day, the seventh day Sabbath. Take notice of Deuteronomy chapter 5, beginning in verse 12. And let's see if you can pick this up. Deuteronomy chapter 5, beginning in verse 12. The Bible says, "Observe the Sabbath day to keep it holy. As the Lord your God commanded you, 6 days you shall labor and do all your work. But the seventh day is the Sabbath of the Lord your God. In it you shall do no work, you nor your son, nor your daughter, nor your male servant, nor your female servant, nor your ox, nor your donkey, nor your cattle, nor any stranger who is within your gates, that your male servant and your female servant may rest as well as you." So far, it's the same, but take notice of verse 15. It says, "And remember that you were a slave in the land of Egypt, and the Lord your God brought you out from there by a mighty hand and by an outstretched arm. Therefore, the Lord your God commanded you to keep the Sabbath day." Now, the Sabbath commandment here, the fourth commandment of the Sabbath, is rooted and grounded in the very fact that Jesus, that God has redeemed His people out of Egypt, and I like the wording there, by an outstretched arm. When we think about the cross, Jesus stretched out His arm so that He would make a new way for us, a new exodus, so that we can come out of slavery and that we can serve Him in the freedom. And that we can serve Him in the freedom that He has granted us. My friends, in Exodus chapter 20, the Sabbath commandment has its foundation in creation. In Deuteronomy chapter 5, the Sabbath commandment has its foundation in redemption.
And when we look at creation and redemption, it's fascinating that in creation, as I mentioned earlier, everything was finished by God. Man was not created on the first day, not on the second day. On the sixth day, man was created as the crownship of creation, and then everything was finished and everything was very good, and man could not add anything.

anything to creation. Now you take this picture, and in Deuteronomy chapter 5, the Sabbath is highlighted by the illustration not of creation, but of redemption. Now remember that when Jesus hung on the cross, the Passover lamb was dying. The last thing that Jesus said on the cross was, "It is what? Finished. It is finished." Just like creation was very good and finished and man could not add anything, so redemption is finished and it's very good. Perfect sacrifice without blemish. And we cannot add anything to that sacrifice. It's perfect. Our righteousness, the Bible says, is like filthy rags. We can't add anything to creation, and we cannot add anything to redemption. It's the work of God alone. And God's work is the work that sets us free from the slavery of sin. It's that perfect sacrifice that we trust. It's that blood that we apply in our lives. Just like the Hebrews took the lamb on the 14th day of the first month. They slew the lamb. They took the blood. And what did they do with the blood? They put it on their doorposts. They applied it. They applied the blood, and the protection of God was upon them. When we take the blood of Jesus symbolically, figuratively, and apply it in our lives, apply it in our homes, we will see the hand of God upon us. We will see the power of the Lamb working in us, and we will experience a new exodus. Now turn again back to the story here. There's a couple of more things that I want to bring out in this fascinating story of the Exodus. I want you to turn to chapter 25. Turn to Exodus chapter 25. The people of God come into the wilderness. They come to the Mount of Sinai. They receive the Ten Commandments. They continue their journey in the wilderness. And God commands them to do something of great importance in chapter 25. The people of God are commanded to build God a sanctuary, to build Him a sanctuary. Now, what was the purpose of the sanctuary? The sanctuary was like a tent structure that they had in the midst of their camp. And the sole purpose of the sanctuary was really that God wanted to dwell with His people. And the sanctuary revealed the way that they could come back into the presence of God. It's fascinating. In Exodus chapter 25, let's read it together from verse 1 here. Listen to the command that is given to build this incredibly important structure so that God could dwell in their very midst. And through the sanctuary, the way was revealed into the presence of God. We read in verse 1, "Then the Lord spoke to Moses, saying, 'Speak to the children of Israel that they bring me an offering from everyone who gives it willingly with his heart, you shall take my offering. And this is the offering which you shall take from them: gold, silver, bronze, blue, purple, scarlet, thread, fine linen, goat's hair, ram skins, dyed red, badger skins, acacia wood, oil for the lights, spices for the anointing oil and for the sweet incense, onyx stones, and stones to be set in the ephod and in the breastplate. And let them make me a sanctuary that I may dwell among them, according to all that I show you, that is the pattern of the tabernacle and the pattern of all its furnishings, just so you shall make it.'" They are commanded to bring an offering to the Lord, and of the material that they offer to the Lord, the sanctuary is going to be built, and the purpose of the sanctuary is that God will dwell in the very midst of His people. Now, there is a building project for the Hebrews to be involved in. And I want you to take notice of this before and after picture in the story of Exodus. Before they were set free and they were in Egypt, oppressed by the taskmasters, the Egyptians, they were also builders. We read about it earlier that they were building, they were making bricks for the Egyptians to build structures and to build their empire, which was becoming larger and larger and larger. Their value was determined by the amount of bricks they produced, and now they are set free, they have come out of Egypt, and in the wilderness, they again start building, but the building project in the wilderness is

so entirely different than the building project in Egypt. The difference, my friends, we already picked it up here in the text. It was to be a willing offering. In Egypt, they were enslaved. They had no choice but to produce bricks. In the wilderness, it was to be a willing offering. And it is so powerful. This is really a bright chapter in the history of Israel, because the people were so willing, because they were so grateful for what God had done. And I want you to take notice of how they brought in abundance so that the sanctuary could be built. If we go to chapter 35, we're in Exodus chapter 25. If you go a couple of chapters on in this story, we fast forward a little bit here into the story. Chapter 35 and look at verse 5. Chapter 35 and verse 5. Take from among you an offering to the Lord, whoever is of a willing heart. There it is again. It had to be a willing heart, a willing sacrifice. Let him bring it as an offering to the Lord. Gold, silver, bronze, blue, purple, scarlet thread, fine linen, goat's hair. It lists again all the things that they were bringing for the building of the sanctuary. Verse 10 says, all who are gifted artisans among you shall come and make all that the Lord has commanded. So not only were they to give of the materials that they possessed, but they also gave of their very talents, and the Lord added his blessing. He put his spirit in these men that were working as artisans and as designers to build this incredible, beautiful structure. Look at verse here in the same chapter, verse 21, chapter 35 and verse 21. It said, then everyone came whose heart was stirred and everyone whose spirit was willing. And they brought the Lord's offering for the work of the tabernacle of meeting, for all its service, and for the holy garments. If you go down to verse 29 in the same chapter, it says, the children of Israel brought a free will offering to the Lord. All the men and women whose hearts were willing to bring material for all kinds of work, which the Lord, by the hand of Moses, had commanded to be done. You see, a willing sacrifice was made. Men and women were building together. The result of the compelling love of God was huge. If you go to chapter 36, the next chapter, I want you to take notice of what it says in verse 4 to 7. This is absolutely incredible. Chapter 36, verse 4 to verse 7, it says, then all the craftsmen who were doing all the work of the sanctuary came, each from the work he was doing. And they spoke to Moses, saying, the people bring much more than enough for the service of the work which the Lord commanded us to do. So Moses gave a commandment, and they caused it to be proclaimed throughout the camp, saying, let neither man nor woman do any more work for the offering of the sanctuary. And the people were restrained from bringing, for the material that they had was sufficient for all the work to be done, indeed too much. Can you imagine? They brought so much. They were so willing. Now, when is the last time that this has been a problem in God's work? When has it been the last time that we just have too much? Can you imagine? We have too much. Don't send any more money to this ministry. We have enough workers. Don't come. We have plenty of literature. Don't print. Can you imagine? The problem was a welcomed problem. Here the people were so willing. They gave of the possessions they had. They gave of the time they had. They gave of the talents they had. And the work of God was completed because they understood that Christ, that God had set them free. And in thanksgiving, they were willing to sacrifice their time and talents and their strength to the service of God. What an incredible change. The before picture in Egypt, slaves to an empire that hated the things they loved, slaves to an empire that oppressed them, and their value was determined by the amount of bricks they produced for this empire. Now they are set free, and in the wilderness, they willingly serve, they willingly build, and there is just too much. And God uses them to build this beautiful, incredible structure of the sanctuary. And my friends, the sanctuary revealed the value that God places on man. The sanctuary revealed that man is precious in the eyes of God. The sanctuary revealed that the sacrifice of the Lamb brings us into the presence of the Most Holy. There are so many teachings in the sanctuary that I would love to go into, but because of time would not allow. But you study the sanctuary message and you find that it is a revelation of the love of God. It is a revelation of a God that places value upon man, the value that is placed upon man.
is revealed in the sacrifice.

sacrifice of the Lamb. It is revealed in the sacrifice of Christ. Christ gave His very life for man to be set free. Christ determines the value that you have and that I have. It's His own life. He gave His very life for each one of us. What was the result of this united front that the Israelites Israelites came together, they united themselves, they built a sanctuary. What was ultimately the result of this work? If you go to the end of the story of Exodus, turn to chapter 40, Exodus chapter 40. That's the very last chapter in the book of Exodus. It's interesting, it has 40 chapters. And in the very last chapter, and verse 33, as we come to the end of that chapter, listen to what it says. It says, "And he raised up the court all around the tabernacle and the altar." This is the last building project before the tabernacle is complete. And it says, "And they hung up the screen of the court gate." And then it says, "So Moses finished the work." So Moses finished the work. Remember, at creation, God spoke and it came into existence. And on the sixth day, He said, "It is finished." And the Sabbath was given as a gift to man. At redemption, on that Friday afternoon, Jesus stretched out His arms and He died on that cross and He said, "It is finished." And redemption was finished and it was very, very good. The perfect sacrifice was made. And in response to the creative work of God, and in response to the redemptive act of Christ, His people are aroused to willingly give from their hearts everything. It's like Paul said, he says, "I am indebted to Christ." He gives everything. The people laid out their possessions for the building of the sanctuary. They gave their time and their talents to the service of God. And in the end of the story of Exodus, the incredible story, the Bible says the work was finished. My friends, there is a work to be finished here on this earth, and you and I can be involved in it, not because it's you that finishes it, but it's Christ that finishes it in you. He finished creation. He finished redemption. But there's a work for us to do. We, as willing, our willing hearts can be given to His service, and He will perform His works in us and bring this gospel to all the world so that His work can be finished. Take notice what it says right in the very end of the book of Exodus. As we look at verse 34, what happened when they finished the tabernacle? Verse 34 says, "Then the cloud covered the tabernacle of meeting, and the glory of the Lord filled the tabernacle. And Moses was not able to enter the tabernacle of meeting because the cloud rested above it, and the glory of the Lord filled the tabernacle." The glory of God is the character of God. The character of God is now right there in their midst, in the tabernacle. We want the character of God in our lives. We want the character of God to be put on display in us. And in order for that to happen, we must finish the work. The work has been finished by Jesus Christ. And that finished work can be manifest in us, so that we can experience the story of Exodus, so that we can experience a new Exodus. God has invited us to experience a new Exodus. Maybe some of us find ourselves in Egypt. We think about our lives and we find ourselves striving and struggling and putting our time and effort and money into the things of this world, building up an empire that will not last. And we realize that we need to be set free. You need to turn to the Passover Lamb. You need to turn to Jesus and surrender.

many times in the Old Testament, a frequent used word to describe God. Now, there's not really an English equivalent that does this word full justice. It's in various Bible translations, we find the word hesed rendered as the following, talking about the mercy of God, the unfailing love of God, the steadfast love of God, the faithful love of God. It's a word that really marriages two, it is like a marriage of two concepts, the compassion and mercy of God, but also His constancy, determination, and faithfulness to finish that which He has begun. And so if you think about that, God is merciful, He has compassion, but He's also determined and faithful to finish that which He has begun. And we see it in the story of Exodus, and we can see it repeated in our lives. I want to go to a final text here together with you before we close, and that's Philippians chapter 1 and verse 6. I think many of you are familiar with this text, and if not, I pray that this may really be a text that will speak to your hearts. Philippians chapter 1 and verse 6. Listen to what the promise of God is to each one of us. Philippians chapter 1 and verse 6, it says, "Being confident of this very thing, that He," capital H, "He who has begun a good work in you will complete it unto the day of Jesus Christ." God has begun a good work in you. If you find yourself still in Egypt, the work that He's doing in you is He's calling you out of Egypt. If you find yourself in the wilderness, figuratively, spiritually speaking, the work that He's doing in you is creating in you a willing heart. If you have a willing heart, then God is working in you to will and to do of His good pleasure. Wherever you are in this journey of Exodus, wherever you are in your Christian experience, God that has begun a good work in you has promised that when you are faithful to Him, He will complete that work in you. Amen? It's the promise of God. It's the promise of God. God is in pursuit of man, and He always has been. You can find this story. It's a breathtaking story from Genesis to Revelation of the story how God pursues man. God doesn't give up on us. God pursues us, and He wants to bring us to the borders of the heavenly Canaan and into that land that He has prepared for us. We look at the words of Christ revealed in Scripture, and we are looking at the love of God that He was willing to send His Son to die on behalf of us, to set us free. And many times we find ourselves like the Hebrews, we are unthankful. We do not recognize and realize what has been done on behalf of us. And it's only a revelation of the cross of Jesus Christ that can create in us a longing and a willingness to serve Him despite of challenges and trials that will face us. It is only the love of God displayed on the cross of Calvary that will motivate in us and work in us that we are willing to give up whatever it may take to serve Him and please Him in life. It's only the cross of Jesus that will really make us the people that God wants us to be. And it's by looking at the cross of Calvary that our choices will become the choices of God. God will work in us to will and to do of His good pleasure. The story of Exodus is a brief history of God, a brief history of the value that God places upon man. He knew exactly what He was going to get when He gave His Son for us. He knew exactly that many would turn away, that many would not receive Him, that many would not be saved despite of that great agony that His Son went through on the cross of Calvary. But He also knew that there would be those that would turn to Him, that there would be those that would surrender their lives to Him and experience a new Exodus, and you and I can be one of those. We can be part of that generation that will leave the things of this world behind and put our eyes on Christ and Christ alone. And it's my prayer that you will experience a new Exodus and that you will experience the faithfulness and love of God in your life. How many of you want to experience that today by a raising of hands? You want to experience a new Exodus. Praise the Lord. Let's have a word of prayer and ask the Lord to do just that in our lives, that we may experience His saving power. Heavenly Father, thank You so much for being with us during this journey in Scripture. Thank You for the story of Exodus, which is really a story that

that is repeating itself in each of our lives. Lord, we find ourselves at different stages, Lord, and wherever that may be, I pray that we may keep our eyes on you so that you can lead us forward, that you can lead us not backward, but forward, so that you that has begun a good work in us may also complete it. We put our trust in you, we put our faith in you, knowing that that which you have begun, you will complete. And thank you for the sacrifice of your Son, which makes this possible. For in his name we pray. Amen. Amen.

Over 2,000 years ago, a voice of mysterious import was heard from the throne of God. Lo, I come. Sacrifices and offerings thou would not, but a body thou hast prepared for me. It's found in Hebrews chapter 10. God had to hide himself because Moses could not have endured the glory. When Moses said, I beseech you, show me your glory. God said, no man can see me and live, but I'll hide you in the cleft of the rock, and my backward parts will go before you. And so when this mysterious voice came from the throne of God, lo, I come, a body thou hast prepared for me. It was the body that was where divinity was being clothed with humanity. God came to Moses in the burning bush because God had to clothe his divinity because Moses could not have borne it. And when the Israelites are in the desert, there was the cloud by day and the fire by night that God was clothed with. And so when this mysterious voice says, lo, I come, it is time. It was time for him to come. But humanity could not have endured divinity. And so, as the Bible says, a body thou hast prepared for me. And we pick up the story in Luke chapter 1. In Luke chapter 1, it's about verse 30-31. The angel said to her, fear not, Mary, for thou hast found favour with God. For thou shalt conceive and bear in thy womb a son, and thou shalt call his name Jesus, and he shall be great, and he shall be called the Son of the Highest. And he shall rule over the house of Jacob forever, and of his kingdom there shall be no end. And Mary said, how can these things be, seeing that I know not a man? And the angel said, the Holy Ghost shall come upon thee, and the power of the Highest shall overshadow thee. And that holy thing that shall be born of thee shall be called the Son of God. For behold, thy cousin Elizabeth, who hath also conceived a son in her old age. It is now the sixth month with her that was called barren. For with God nothing shall be impossible. And Mary answered as God would have each one of us answer, no matter what he asks of us. And this was the biggest thing that had ever hit the planet. And Mary answered and said, behold, the handmaid of the Lord, be it unto me according to thy word. And we also pick up the story in John. In John chapter 1, the Bible says, verse 1, in the beginning was the Word, and the Word was with God, and the Word was God. The same was in the beginning with God. All things were made by him, and without him nothing was made that was made. In him was life, and the life was the light of men. And the light shined in the darkness, and the darkness comprehended it not. There was a man sent from God. His name was John. He came for a witness, to bear witness of that light, that through him all men might believe. He was not that light, but he came to bear witness of that light. That was the true light that lighteth every man that cometh into the world. He was in the world was made by him, but the world knew him not. He came to his own, and his own received him not. But as many as received him, to them gave him power to become the sons of God, even to them that believe on his name, which were born not of the will of man, nor of the will of the flesh, but of God. And the Word became flesh and dwelt amongst us, and we beheld his glory as of the only begotten of the

Father, full of grace and full of truth. So when Moses said, I beseech you, show me your glory, remember he could not see God then. He hid in the cleft of the rock. And we pick up the story that was in Exodus 34, coming at about 5 and 6. And the Lord descended in a cloud and stood with him there and proclaimed the name of the Lord. And the Lord passed by before him and proclaimed, the Lord God, merciful, gracious, long-suffering and abundant in goodness and truth, keeping mercy for thousands, forgiving iniquity, transgression and sin. And so when the Bible says, in John chapter 1 verse 14, and the Word became flesh and dwelt amongst us, and we beheld his glory as of the only begotten of the Father, full of grace and full of truth. A body thou hast prepared for me. Lo, I come. Sacrifices and offerings thou would not, but a body thou hast prepared for me. And when that baby was born, the angels were looking around. Who is ready? Who is ready? Who is looking for the coming Saviour? But there was none. Except out in the fields there were some shepherds talking about the Messiah. And the angels came to those shepherds. And where else did God find the wise men from the east? They're the only ones that were there to welcome the coming Saviour. The Bible sweeps the curtain aside, and we know that before this happened, there was war in heaven, and Michael and his angels fought against the dragon, and he fought with his angels and prevailed not. That's found in Revelation chapter 12, verse 7. Neither was their place found any more in heaven. That great dragon was cast out, that old serpent called the devil and Satan. He was cast out to the earth, and his angels were cast out with him. That great dragon, that old serpent called the devil and Satan, which has deceived the whole world. So before Jesus came again, that great dragon, remember, is cast out to the earth. He's deceiving people into thinking that the Savior's not coming, or it's coming in a different way. That great deceiver was at work, and so the only people that could be found was a few shepherds on the field and the wise men from the east. The great deceiver is still at work. Let's read on in Revelation chapter 12. Let's start at verse 10 now. And I heard a voice from heaven saying, now is come salvation and strength and the kingdom of our God and the power of our Christ. For the accuser of our brethren is cast down. He accuses us before our God day and night, but he's cast down. And then next verse says, and they overcame him by the blood of the Lamb and the word of their testimony, because they loved not their life unto death. Rejoice ye heavens and they that dwell therein. Why? Because he's out of there. But if we remain faithful, we one day will be there. Rejoice ye heavens and they that dwell therein. Woe to the inhabitants of the earth, for the devil is come down unto you, having great wrath, knowing that he hath but a short time. He knows his days are ended. He knows he hasn't got much longer. And that's why the Bible says, cast not away therefore thy confidence. This is found in Hebrews chapter 10, verses starting at verse 35. Cast not away therefore thy confidence in the which is great recompense of reward. You know what that wonderful reward is? The Bible says that true and faithful, those who are, they will once again live in heaven. Cast not away therefore thy confidence in there is in the which is great recompense of reward, for ye have need of patience. We're not there yet, in that after you have done the will of God, you might receive the promise. For yet a little while, and he that shall come will come. He will come. The devil knows. He knows that he has but a short time. He knows. For yet a little while, and he that shall come, and will not tarry. Now the just shall live by faith. But if any man draw back, my soul shall have no pleasure in him. But we are not of them that draw back unto perdition, but of them that believe in the saving of the soul.
Hold on to those precious promises.

divinity was veiled in humanity. The invisible divine was covered with the visible human. When Jesus walked the earth and we beheld his glory, we can behold his glory today when we read those gospels. No wonder Job 20:22, starting at verse 21, says, "Acquaint now thyself with him and be at peace. Thereby good shall come unto thee, and receive, I pray thee, the law from his mouth, and lay up his words in thine heart." Lay them up there. "Then shall thou lay up gold as dust, and the gold of Ophir as the stones of the brook. Yea, the Almighty shall be thy defense, and thou shalt have plenty of silver." What precious promises are ours. Acquaint now thyself with him and be at peace. So many sad verses, but so many wonderful verses in John chapter 1. In the beginning was the Word. The Word was with God. The Word was God. The same was in the beginning with God. All things were made by him. And without him, nothing was made that was made. In him was life. He has life in him. In him was life, and the life was the light of men. Here's the sad verse. "And the light shined in darkness, and the darkness comprehended it not." How could light shine in darkness and it not be comprehended? How could that be? Great deception. Huge deception. He was in the world. The world was made by him, but the world knew him not. Did you read in Desire of Ages when he was crucified and the darkness came and the thunder roared and the lightning flashed and the rocks rolled around? She says there that nature was screaming out in protest of what was just done to their creator. The very stones cried out. The deception is great. But the Bible is Satan's detector. We can see, we can detect his plans by reading the Bible, by reading these verses I've shared with you. He was in the world was made by him, but the world knew him not. Back to John chapter 1. He came to his own, and his own received him not. That'd be like us coming home to the family home and our parents opening the door and all our siblings are there saying, "Who are you? Who are you?" He came to his own and his own received him not. But as many as received him, to them gave him power to become sons of God, even to them who believe on his name. "A body thou hast prepared for me. Sacrifices and offerings they would not. Thou wouldst not. Have no pleasure in sacrifices and offerings." And yet they were doing them. They were doing them. That all the ones that were doing them, they weren't ready for the Saviour. "A body thou hast prepared for me." We beheld his glory, as of the only begotten of the Father, full of grace and full of truth. We beheld his glory in every single instance of his life. In every instance of his life, he bore witness to the truth. Do you remember what he said to Pilate when Pilate said, "Art thou a king then?" He said, "To this end I was born. For this cause I came into the world, that I might bear witness of the truth." Every single part of his life, he was bearing witness of the truth in the body that veiled divinity. Sometimes divinity flashed through. And I love reading the Desire of Ages, where she said, when he cleansed the temple. Now let's look at the second cleansing. The second time he cleansed the temple, all the priests and rulers said, "We will not run if he does that again." They chided themselves from running the first time. But he came in the second time. Remember, he had just been on the donkey. And remember, they were hailing him, "Hosanna, Hosanna, King of David." The little girls threw the flowers. The boys waved the palm branches. Whenever my little grandson, Lennox, he's three, sees the palm,

palm branch. He wants it, and he's, Hosanna, Hosanna. He walks around saying Hosanna. He knows the story. It was not long after that he came down to the temple. And it did not sound like the house of God at all. The traders were in there. He stood up. He said, take these things hence. Ellen White says, divinity flashed through humanity. There was a flash of divinity through humanity. And they were terrified. And they ran. Not even wanting to pick up their money. And those scribes and Pharisees, those haughty men that said, we don't know what happened to us, but we would never do that again, they ran. They ran from the face of the man where divinity flashed through humanity. But there's one group of people that didn't run. The children didn't run. You see, that brightness, where it's, the Bible says the wicked are destroyed at the brightness of his coming, it is sin in the life that cannot stand that divinity. Let's have a look at Hebrews chapter 4. In Hebrews chapter 4, verse 12, we get another little look at this. Chapter 4, verse 12. The word of God is quick and powerful and sharper than any two-edged sword, dividing even to the asunder of soul and spirit and joints and marrow, and is a discerner of the thoughts and intents of the heart. The word became flesh, and that word became flesh and stood amongst them. And that divinity flashed through, discerning the thoughts and intents of every single heart. They could not bear to stand there. Then the Bible says in verse 13, neither is there any creature that is not manifest in his sight. All things are naked and open before the eyes of him with whom we have to do. You might be able to hide or deceive from others, but never from God. He sees all. He sees every little part of your life. Do you remember the dialogue that he had with the Jews that believed on him? This is found in John 8, in John 8, chapter starting, I think around in the 30th verse, it says, then said Jesus to the Jews that believed on him, if you continue in my word, you shall be my disciples indeed, that word, and you shall know the truth by that word, and the truth shall make you free by that word. And then the pride rose up. We be Abraham's seed. We have never been in bondage to any man. So how sayest thou? Thou shalt be made free. And then Jesus, cut. You see, he discerns all. He says, whoever committeth sin is the servant of sin. He couldn't let divinity flash through humanity when there's sin there. They cannot bear it. He said, whoever committeth sin is the servant of sin. And then the loving, merciful Saviour comes in. He says, but the servant abideth not forever. In other words, men, women, when you sin, you are the servant to that sin. But look at the beautiful promise, but the servant abides not forever. You can make a choice right now to walk away from that. Right now, you can walk straight away from that, no more. But the Son abides forever. And if the Son shall make you free, you shall be free indeed. And then he comes back to the issue. He said, I know you be Abraham's seed. Of course he knew they were Abraham's seed. He knew every single chamber of their heart, their thoughts. He said, I know you be Abraham's seed, and yet you seek to kill me. He just laid it bare. Neither is there any creature that is not manifest in his sight. All things are naked and open before the eyes of him with whom we have to do. And yet you seek to kill me, he says. I speak the things which I have seen of my Father, and you do that which you have seen of your Father. And then further down, he defines the Father.

He says, verse 44, he says, you are of your father the devil, and the lusts of the father ye will do. He was a murderer from the beginning, and he abode not in the truth, because there was no light in him. When he speaketh a lie, he speaketh of his own, for he is a liar and the father of it. He lays it bare. He speaks it like it is. But always he comes in with the mercy. Always the mercy. He gave each one of us the right to choose. And if we choose wrong, he will say, I hear you and I'm sorry. But it is your God-given right to choose. That choice should never be taken away from us. It's our God-given

to Mary that her body was to bear the divine Saviour. When the baby was born, here we have divinity clothed in humanity. Have you ever thought of the distance between the King of Kings and the Lord of Lords, the great God of heaven, and this small baby? I can't even imagine that distance. And Isaiah 8, where the Bible says, "Unto us a son is born, unto us a child is given, and his name shall be called Wonderful Counselor, the Mighty God, the Everlasting Father, in the form of a babe." Incredible. "As the heavens are higher than the earth, so are God's ways higher than ours. A body thou hast prepared for me." We looked at the burning bush. We looked at the cloud by day and the fire by night. We looked at the body thou hast prepared for me. But also, we look at the tabernacle that was made in the desert, and God's glory was in there. And remember in Exodus 8:25, God said to Moses, "Make me a sanctuary that I may dwell amongst them." That was his design, to dwell amongst his people. And so Christ pitched his tabernacle among men. He pitched his tent beside the tents of men, that he might dwell amongst us and make us familiar with his divine character and life. You'll pick up that illustration, beautiful illustration, in Desire of Ages, page 23. And we see that in John chapter 1, verse 14. "And the Word became flesh and dwelt amongst us, and we beheld his glory as of the only begotten of the Father, full of grace and full of truth." I want to look now at another body. I want to look at another body that God designed to hold his glory. And we see it in Ezekiel 36, verse 26. Where God says, "I will take away your heart of stone and I will give you a heart of flesh. And I will put my spirit within you and I will cause you to walk in my statutes and you shall keep my judgments and do them." He's taking the stony heart away and he's giving the heart of flesh. And we also see it in 2 Corinthians chapter 3, 2 and 3. "Ye are our epistles, written in our hearts, known and read of all men, inasmuch as you are manifestly declared to be the epistles of Christ, written not with ink, but with the Spirit of the living God, not on tables of stone, on the fleshy tables of the heart." Divinity wants to dwell in our humanity. We also see what Romans chapter 12, 1 and 2. "No wonder God says, I beseech you therefore, brethren, by the mercies of God, that you present your bodies, living sacrifices, holy and acceptable to God, which is your reasonable service. Be not conformed to this world, but be transformed." We just looked at the transformation. "I will take away your heart of stone and I will give you a heart of flesh. And I will put my spirit within you," only on invitation. "And I will cause you to walk in my statutes. You shall keep my judgments and you shall do them." It's the mystery of godliness. Christ in you, the hope of glory. This is the other body. We also see it in 1 Corinthians 3, verses 16 and 17. Where the Bible says, "Know you not that ye are the temple of God, and the Spirit of God dwelleth in you? If any man defile the temple of God, him shall God destroy, for the temple of God is holy, which temple ye are." "A body thou hast prepared for me. Lo, I come." Divinity was veiled with humanity. And now,
Jesus has gone up to heaven.

Let's have a look at the dialogue that he gives his disciples, which they did not understand until he had risen. And we pick up the story in John chapter 14, verse 16. And he says, "I will pray the Father, and he will send you another comforter, even the Spirit of truth, whom the world cannot receive, because it seeth him not, neither knoweth him. But you know him, for he dwelleth with you and shall be in you. I will not leave you comfortless, I will come to you." Notice what it says. It says, "I will pray the Father and he will send you another comforter." Right now, Jesus was their comforter, but they didn't realize what was about to happen. He had tried to tell them. He says, "I will pray the Father, he will send you another comforter, even the Spirit of truth, whom the world cannot receive." Do you know why the world cannot receive it? Because they don't want it. And he will only come in under invitation. When I first heard this message, when I first surrendered my whole heart and life to God, when I first said, "Father, come in, I want to know you." The book that explained it all to me was a little book called Your Bible and You. I think it's called Today, Tomorrow and You. I bought 20 of the books. I gave them out because I thought, when everyone knows this, everyone will open their heart to God. But it wasn't quite like that. And so the Bible is very, very clear that it is a choice that God gave each one of us. That when we ask, how do we invite him in? We use our will. And in a little book called Steps to Christ, there's a lovely, in fact, it's the most beautiful book that I have read about the steps that you take to know Christ. And on page 47 it says, what we need to understand is the true force of the will. This is the governing power in the nature of man. It is the power of decision or of choice. You cannot change your heart. You cannot of yourself give to God its affections, but you can choose to serve him. You can give him your will. He will then work in you both to will and to do of his good pleasure. Through the right action of the will, an entire change can be made in the life. What is the will? That's the governing power in the nature of man. It's the power of decision or of choice. It's choosing. It's a choice. When we choose God, we choose life. When we choose God, we choose everything that he has promised. When we choose God, we choose to allow him to take away our heart of stone and give us a heart of flesh. We choose to allow him to write on those tables of stone. Remember, written not with ink, but with the Spirit of the living God. Not on tables of stone, but on the fleshy tables of the heart. And so when God was saying to his disciples, when Jesus was saying to his disciples in that dialogue in the upper room, he said, "I will pray the Father, he will send you another comforter, even the Spirit of truth, whom the world cannot receive, because it seeth him not, neither knoweth him. But ye know him, for he dwelleth with you and shall be in you. I will not leave you comfortless, I will come to you." And then down in verse 27 he says, "But the Comforter, which is the Holy Ghost, whom the Father will send in my name, he will teach you all things and bring all things to your remembrance, whatsoever things I have spoken unto you. Peace I leave with you. My peace I give unto you. Not as the world giveth, giveth I unto you. Let not your heart be troubled." When the Spirit of truth comes in, he brings peace. That's why Jesus said, "Let not your heart be troubled." He knew what was ahead. They had no idea what was ahead. He was trying to prepare them. And so further over in, it's 16, chapter 16 of John. So we've gone from 14 to chapter 16 of John. We're looking at verse 16, starting at verse 7, where Jesus said, "Nevertheless, I tell you the truth. It is expedient for you that I go away. Because if I go not away, the Comforter will not come. But if I depart, he will come to you. And when he comes, he will reprove the world of sin, of righteousness, and judgment. Of sin, because they believe not on me.
of righteousness.

because I go to my Father and you see me no more, of judgment, because the prince of this world is now judged. The death was about to take place was a shocking blow to Satan's kingdom. And then the next verse, the Bible says, howbeit, when the Spirit of truth is come, he will guide you into all truth. But the verse before, Jesus said, there are many things I have yet to say to you, but you cannot bear them now. Oh, how his heart was heavy. He knew what was coming, but the heaviness was for them. The heaviness was that they did not understand. He tried so hard to tell them. It's easy for us. We can look back and we saw what happened. But I'd like to suggest that if it was us, I think we possibly would have all reacted the same. Because as the Bible says, humble yourself, therefore, under the mighty hand of God, that he will exalt you in due season. This is 1 Peter 5, starting at verse 6. Cast all your care upon him, for he cares for you, but be sober. Be vigilant, knowing that your adversary, the devil, as a roaring lion, walketh about whom he can devour. Whom resist? Steadfast in the faith, knowing that the same afflictions are accomplished in your brethren that are in the world. Those men in that garden who fell asleep, they're our brethren. I think we all would have fallen asleep. Peter said he would never sleep. He would fight to the death. And oh dear, he's the one that denied Jesus three times. Whoa. But we have such a merciful Savior. You know what Ellen White says in Desire of Ages? When he had denied Jesus for the third time, Peter looked up, and at that point, Jesus looked at him with a look of great mercy. Jesus, with the blood dripping off him, barely able to walk, he could look at Peter and give that little look of, I understand. I understand. When you read the stories of Jesus, when you see his mercy and his goodness, every moment of his life was a testimony of the truth that is what he was born to do. To this end I was born. To this cause came I into the world, that I might bear witness of the truth. Titus 1 verse 2 says, God cannot lie. It's very clearly here. We have truth, we have lies, but trying to merge in the middle is the deception. Be cautious of the deception. That's why we need to make that word of God our guide. That's why in Job 21 it says, lay up his words in thine heart, lay them up there. So when Jesus said, and the story is in Hebrews chapter 10, lo, I come, sacrifices and offerings thou wouldst not, but a body thou hast prepared for me. I delight to do thy will, O my God. Thy law is in my heart. That's found in Psalm 40 verse 8. I delight to do thy will. Yea, thy law is within mine heart. He has taken away the heart of stone. He puts the heart of flesh in, and he will write his spirit in there. And so when the Bible says in John 16, nevertheless, I tell you the truth. It is expedient that I go away, because if I go not away, the Comforter will not come. But if I depart, he will come to you. That word is to us. It is to us today. And so further down where it says, howbeit, when the Spirit of truth is come, he will guide you into all truth, for he speaketh not his own, but whatsoever he heareth, he shall say unto you and show you things to come. No, you're not, says 1 Corinthians 3, 16 and 17, that ye are the temple of God and the Spirit of God dwelleth in you. If any man defile the temple of God, him shall God destroy, for the temple of God is holy, which temple ye are. This is a message I never heard when I grew up in the Presbyterian church, that we've got to look after this body. Romans 12, 1 and 1.

I beseech you, therefore, brethren, by the mercies of God, that you present your bodies living sacrifices, holy and acceptable to God. It's a reasonable service. There's that word holy again. Wow, this is pretty special. It's your reasonable service. Why is it reasonable? Because it's very nice living in a body that works. God is being very reasonable. Asking you, imploring you, I beseech you, by the mercies of God, you present your body's living sacrifice. Let's have a look at where we get that mercy. Let's go over to Hebrews chapter 4. We've looked at verse 12, 13. Neither is there any creature that is not manifest in his sight. All things are naked and open before the eyes of him with whom we have to do. Seeing then that we have a great high priest that is passed into the heavens, Jesus, the Son of God, let us hold fast to our profession. For we have not a high priest that cannot be touched with the feelings of our infirmities. Oh, how his heart was touched when Peter denied him. No condemnation, no accusing. But oh dear, did Peter feel the accusations? And who were the accusations from? From the great accuser, the devil, that great dragon, the devil and Satan. He said, look at you, look at you. He was hoping he could discourage Peter so much that he would take his life. That's what he wants. He wants to destroy us. He's the roaring lion. But that look from Christ told Peter, I love you. I understand. I forgive you. Right then. I would like to say that in that look, divinity flashed through humanity again. Whew. I'm overwhelmed at such a Saviour. Acquaint now thyself with him. It will bring you peace. Let's go over to 1 Corinthians 6. We're looking at 18, where the writer says, what? This is an exclamation mark, basically a little bit of a frustration that he has to go over this again. In other words, they're not getting it. What? Know you not that your body is the temple of the Holy Ghost, which is in you, which you have of God, and ye are not your own? For you were bought with a price. And 1 Peter 1, 18, 19 tells us that price. For you were not redeemed with corruptible things as silver and gold from the vain conversations passed down by your fathers, but with the precious blood of Christ, as of a lamb without blemish and without spot. He was the perfect sacrifice, and that sacrifice is able. It covers every sin, every single one. So don't listen to that accuser. And as Peter ran out, heartbroken, that look stayed in his mind. That look from Jesus that said, I understand. That kept him, I would like to suggest, that kept him from taking his own life. He understood. Peter had no idea what he was fighting here. I don't believe most of us have any realization what we're fighting here. For the Bible says we wrestle not against flesh and blood, but against principalities, against powers, against the rulers of darkness of this world, against spiritual wickedness in high places. This is found in Ephesians chapter 6, verse 12. We wrestle not against flesh and blood. Peter didn't realize it. He was happy to take up the sword. He didn't realize it. He was not fighting against flesh and blood, but against principalities, against powers, against the rulers of darkness of this world, against spiritual wickedness in high places. Take you therefore the whole armor of God, that you may be able to stand against the wiles of the devil. Having your feet shod with the preparation of the gospel of peace, having on the breastplate of righteousness, and above all, take the shield of faith. That shield of faith, the Bible says, shall be able to quench all those fiery darts of the wicked one, and have the helmet of salvation and the sword of the Spirit. Keep your sword sharp, because the word of God is quick and powerful and sharper than any two-edged sword, piercing even to the dividing asunder of soul and spirit and the

joints and the marrows, and is a discerner of the thoughts and intents of the heart. No wonder the Bible says, seeing then that we have a great high priest that is passed into the heavens, even Jesus, the Son of God, let us hold fast to our profession. For we have not a high priest that cannot be touched. He is touched with the feelings of our infirmities, and who was in all points like as we are, yet without sin. Let us therefore come boldly. How? Boldly to that throne of grace, that we might obtain mercy. We will always obtain mercy there, because the price has been paid. No matter what you have done, the price has been paid. Let us therefore come boldly to the throne of grace, that we might obtain mercy and grace to help in every time of need. Because in 2 Corinthians 12 verse 9, the Bible says, my grace is sufficient for thee, for my strength is made perfect in weakness. Most gladly therefore will I glory in my infirmities, that the power of Christ may rest upon me. Therefore I take pleasure in necessities, reproaches, persecutions, distresses, because when I am weak, then I am strong. The weakest saint that takes hold upon that mighty arm will be more than conqueror against the wiles of the devil. So Jesus says in John chapter 16, verse 33, these things have I spoken unto you, that in me you might have peace. For in the world you shall have tribulation. Got that? You shall. But then he says, be of good cheer. I've overcome the world. We're on the winning side when we take hold of that mighty hand. When we humble ourselves, therefore, under the mighty hand of God, he will exalt us. You will be more than conquerors. Let's finish 1 Corinthians 6, 18-19. What? Know you not that your body is the temple of the Holy Ghost, which is in you, which you have of God? You are not your own, for you are bought with a price. Therefore glorify God in your body and your spirit, which are God's. We belong to him. We are his because of creation and because of redemption. He made us, so we're his. But many of us have walked away. So he woos us back. And the sins that we committed, he covers with his blood. He says, come, let us reason together. Though your sins be as scarlet, they shall be as white as snow. Though they be crimson, they shall be as wool. And when you open that sheep and look right down in the middle at that pure wool, it is very white. Don't know whether it's as white as snow. Snow is very white. What a beautiful promise. Have you prepared a body for your God? Have you prepared your body? Are you presenting your bodies, living sacrifices, holy and acceptable to God? Such a reasonable service, because ye are the temple of God. And God wants to live in you. He doesn't say, I will come when your body's ready. He says, I will come now. Today, if you hear the voice of God speaking to your heart, harden not your heart. He says, today. And he said, I will give you the ability to present your body a living sacrifice, holy and acceptable to God. In 2 Corinthians 3, 2 and 3, ye are our epistles written in our hearts, known and read of all men. We are known and read of all men, whether you want to be or not. What story are you giving? Ye are our epistles written in our hearts, known and read of all men, inasmuch as you are manifestly declared to be the epistles of Christ, written not with ink, but with the Spirit of the living God, not on tables of stone, but on the fleshy tables of the heart. What's the old saying? Preach the gospel and sometimes use words, because our life is the most powerful message that we give. Preach the gospel. Present your bodies living sacrifices, holy and acceptable to God. Such a reasonable

Will you let your body be the dwelling place of the great God of heaven? What an honor, the mystery of godliness, Christ in you, the hope of glory.

This is the largest sacrificial site in the Middle East. This is called Petra. Now, on this flat platform, they offered, according to local tradition, a virgin every year. She was locked up down at Wadi Musa, and there was a ritual. And then the steps we came up, this virgin was brought up here. But can you imagine the agony of this girl? She was going to be offered to the gods of Petra, Al Uzza and Ashura. They were sacrificing and worshipping the sun. Now they believed that they had to appease their gods every year. The best offer they could bring was a virgin. So she was placed on this altar down there. Now whenever you have an obelisk on an archaeological site, and you've got two here, the Arabic is Zip Atuf, you've got two obelisks there. And if you have a sacrificial site close to the obelisk, this meant human sacrifices. You have this at Gezer in Israel, you have this in Byblos in Lebanon. So according to the archaeological data, this is where they offered human sacrifices. They believed that the gods had to be pleased. But what is so interesting is the fact that just over there, the white spot, is the tomb of Aaron. And here you have a typical example of the two religions. The one says, offer to earn God's favor. On that side, Aaron said, no, you bring a lamb, a symbol of Christ. He suffice for your mistakes, your failures. You bring the offer of a lamb, Jesus Christ. God accepts you because of that offer, not because of your poor offer, because what are we? We've got nothing to offer. So when the sun touched those two obelisks at the bottom, the priests were watching the sun, and as soon as the sun touched the top, the sharp knife went into her bosom. They ripped out the bosom. They went up here, and here they sacrificed it to the sun. And the ritual was concluded. And then afterwards,

Cruel religion makes you cruel to people. The Horites used to live here, and then the Edomites came. Now, the Horites, it comes from an ancient word of cave. They thought these people were barbarians, but the archaeologists discovered that they were a highly civilized civilization, and they've just discovered another site, a huge capital in Syria, near the Iraqi border, where the Horites are being discovered lately. And then Edom came in the form of Esau. He was the forefather of the Edomites. And he captured Petra and he lived here. So this is where Esau means red. He loved red. So he came and he lived here amongst the rose-red rocks of Petra. Eventually the Nabataeans took over and then the Romans came. And today, you are the audience. And you walk on tremendous history. Petra means rock in Greek. In Hebrew, it is Sela. And the Lord says He wants to be our rock. Because we are like a little pebble. We haven't got much firmness in us, but He wants to be our firmness. So He invites the little rocks like you and me to hide in the rock of ages, cleft for me. This is the message of Petra. And of course, when you go back into history, Miriam, according to Josephus, the great historian, At Deir is the place where Miriam was buried. Over there on Mount Hor, expired a tremendous emotional experience. Aaron and his brother Moses came all the way from Egypt. The Lord said, it's time for Aaron to go. He didn't do too well, and he must go and rest. Sometimes the Lord wants us to rest. And I can imagine walking up there, the two brothers. This was an emotional moment. They were going to say goodbye to one another. And I imagine the speech. Brother Aaron, I'm going to miss you. Moses, I'm sorry. I've given you some grief in life. And there, Aaron died in the arms of Moses. And Moses took out his clothes and put this onto his son, Eliezer. So this is what happened there. But as I said before, true religion says somebody else paid the price. You've got to be humble enough to accept the gift. You cannot add to it. In Latin they say, sola gratia. Accept the gift, it's yours. Don't try and compensate for your bad deeds, for your misdeeds, for your sins. Say, God, thank you for forgiving me and accepting it. And you are relieved from a lot of baggage. May God bless you as you meditate on the story of Petra. By the way, Alexander the Great couldn't capture this place because of the sick. This is where Herod the Great lived. This is where he was brought up. And according to some scholars, this is where Paul spent some of his 14 years in the desert. So there's a very rich history at Petra, and they're still continuing discovering new archaeological finds. Now, after 25 years, Herod from Mukavir met his brother's sister, and the tragedy happened. He left his wife, Huldu, and she came back to her father, who was still king here at Petra. His Greek name, according to Corinthians, was Aretas. His Nabataean name was Harit the Fourth. So she came back here. And somehow she must have heard about the news. How John the Baptist was

beheaded. This man wanted to save their marriage. He didn't succeed. He was beheaded. And she must have thought about John in his loneliness, because suddenly she was also in a kind of a loneliness, a rejection. Rejection is the worst pain one can experience. And then one Friday, her husband, Antipas, had Jesus in front of him, and he was the judge. And she heard about her husband judging Christ. And I think she heard about the most lonely death in history, when Christ died on Calvary. I wonder if Huldu, the daughter of Arietas, accepted the gift of Calvary. This is the most important decision one can take. Accept the gift of Calvary. We will not be lost one day because of sinning, but because of refusing to accept salvation. So one day in heaven, I hope I'll meet her there, I'm going to speak to Huldu, the lonely lady. But there's a beautiful promise. Don't let your hearts be troubled. Believe in me, believe also in God. In my Father's house are many mansions. I go to prepare a place for you. On this planet, we have tears, death, and sickness. But there's a land coming without tears, without death, without sickness, made possible by God's loving heart in giving His Son for us. I'm sitting on Jabal Matba. Jabal is the Arabic name for mountain. Now, to my back is a very interesting mountain. This is where they discovered some Edomite ruins, al-Bayara. The Bible refers to an incident where one of our kings from Judah pushed down 10,000 Edomites, and this was the mountain. So this is a place of cruelty, and God wants us to be kind. It's so amazing to walk here and study the history of the Edomites, and the story of Esau becomes more relevant. It speaks to our hearts. And of course, in the book of Obadiah, we have prophecies concerning the end of the reign of Edom. They were very proud. And when Jerusalem was destroyed, they rejoiced in their calamity. God doesn't want us to rejoice in the calamity of our enemies. May He help us to have kind hearts and a kind attitude toward ugly people. God bless.

Well, welcome. Nice to see so many of you here today for the second presentation from the Bill Gates Spiritual Treasure Chest. So let's make a start to today's presentation. How many people like to do jigsaw puzzles? Oh, I see a few hands going up. Well, here's a beauty. 18,000 pieces full of beautiful animals. And so you decide to buy it. The sale

maybe one entitled The State of the Dead or The Second Coming of Jesus. Most of the public, however, haven't got any idea of where these topics fit into the overall big spiritual picture. Once a person realizes that two spiritual forces are fighting for control of this planet, and that we would be wise to choose which side we're going to be on, then this subject becomes extremely important and relevant. The whole point of these next 9 presentations is that people need to see that there's a fabulous prize to be received if they choose the right side, but a terrible consequence if they decide to continue on the wrong side. At the moment, most of them do not know this, because every funeral service they attend, the dead, whether good or bad, are always automatically assigned to heaven. And that is wrong. The Bible doesn't teach that. Knowledge is power. Biblical knowledge is power. And so today, we will look at remedying this potential problem of ignorance on the subject by creating a visual overview of the whole great controversy between God and Satan, the two spiritual forces fighting for control of this planet. This will provide us with a solid foundation for all the messages that follow. And this will also enable people to discover that entry into heaven is not automatic. We are given the freedom to choose whether we even want to go to heaven or simply just live an existence here on this planet and then cease to exist after 70 or 80 years. In this war, there is no neutral ground, no fence to sit on. Now the story starts, believe it or not, in heaven. The Bible teaches that there are 3 heavens. Firstly, there is the atmospheric heaven where the birds fly. Then secondly, there's the starry heaven where the stars and galaxies exist. When the Russian cosmonaut, Yuri Gagarin, was asked what did he see when he left Earth's atmosphere on the 12th of April 1961, he said, "I don't see God here." As a communist, you would expect him to say that, wouldn't you? But the poor guy, he'd only just left the first heaven by doing one orbit of planet Earth. Yuri did not understand that God is not in the first heaven. God is not in the second heaven. Because 2 Corinthians 12 verse 2 tells us that there is a third heaven called paradise, and that is where God dwells. So part one of the big picture today reveals that there was war in this third heaven. So what was this war in heaven all about, and how does it impact on us humans? Well, there are 2 reasons. Most of us know about one, but there are 2. This is important, because this war is still continuing on Earth, and it's about to come to a world-shattering end. Well, let the Bible tell us what the first reason for the war was about. And you'll notice from Isaiah 14, verses 12 to 15. "Lucifer, how art thou fallen from heaven, O Lucifer, son of the morning? How art thou cut down to the ground, which didst weaken the nations? For thou hast said in thine heart, I will ascend into heaven, I will exalt my throne above the stars of God, I will ascend above the heights of the clouds, I will be like the Most High." So having been kicked out of heaven, God's new enemy, Lucifer, wants to get back there. And he is conducting his war here on earth with that objective in mind. And so there we have the first reason. We have a perfectly created angel using his God-given powers of free speech and decision-making, but misusing his powers of decision-making to covet God's position. He decided that he wanted to be like God and receive worship that belongs only to God. And this accounts for the war between the two supernatural beings. But to get the second reason for Satan's rebellion, we need to get it from a gift that God promised he would provide to his church in the last days of Earth's history. We find this in Joel 2, verse 28. And it says, "And it shall come to pass afterward that I will pour out my spirit upon all flesh, and your sons and your daughters shall prophesy, your old men shall dream dreams, your young men shall see visions. And also upon the handmaids, upon the servants,

servants and upon the handmaids in those days will I pour out my spirit. That's verse 29. And verse 31, the sun shall be turned into darkness and the moon into blood before the great and terrible day of the Lord come. This provides us with the context for receiving that gift, before the great and terrible day of the Lord comes. It's a great day for the saints. It's a terrible day for the lost. And if you believe, as I do, that the times in which we live demonstrate that we're living in the last days of Earth's history, then you and I should expect to see this genuine gift of prophecy in existence now. Its function is to throw light on the hard passages of the Bible. The doctrines come from the Bible. I want to make that clear. But our understanding of those doctrines is enhanced when we use the spiritual gift that God said he would provide. It is a valuable gift, for it performs the same function as a torch does when you are in a dark cave. And we read of this here in 2 Peter 1:19. Pay close attention to what the prophets wrote, for their words are like a lamp shining in a dark place. And we have evidence of women being used here, Deborah, Huldah, the daughters of Philip. They were all given the gift of prophecy. And so this modern-day gift of prophecy was offered by God, firstly to two men, Hazen Foss and William Foy. Hazen Foss and William Foy were reluctant to share what God showed them, and so God turned to a very young woman called Ellen G. White. But notice that the Bible said that several people will receive this gift, so there must be a further fulfillment of this prophecy in the days ahead. But when it happens, the person claiming to have received the gift must pass the 9 biblical tests, otherwise they are false prophets. And Ellen White, according to the medical people of her day, passed all 9 tests. Notice now that the Smithsonian Institute, notice what they say about this lady. The Smithsonian Institute used algorithms and they scanned the Wikipedia articles and found that on religious matters, White was the most translated female author in the history of religious literature. In fact, her writings exceed the entire writings of William Shakespeare. That's amazing. As I said a moment ago, if we believe we're living in the last days of Earth's history, then we must expect to have God's special gift of prophecy today. But so many people seek their information from the internet, which has a mixture of truths and lies and is not inspired. They would be far better to go to the inspired sources of God for the true information, because Jesus also warned us against false prophets. And if he warned us against false prophets, the implication is that there must also be true prophets. Our next slide repeats an important statement. Notice what it says. The doctrines come from where? The Holy Bible. The understanding of the Bible is enhanced when we use the gift of prophecy that God so freely provided. And so we should value it as a lamp that lightens the dark and difficult passages of Scripture. And this is where we will find the second reason for the war in heaven. And I'm going to quote now from a book called Patriarchs and Prophets, page 67 and 68. And this is part of the Spirit of Prophecy collection. But the plan of salvation had a yet broader and deeper purpose than the salvation of men. It was not for this alone that Christ came to the earth. It was not merely that the inhabitants of this little world might regard the law of God as it should be regarded, but it was to vindicate the character of God before the universe. In attacking the law, he, that is Lucifer, aimed to overthrow the authority of its author. In the controversy, he began to insinuate doubts concerning the laws that governed heavenly beings, intimating that though laws might be necessary for the inhabitants of the worlds, angels, being much more exalted, needed no such restraint, for their own wisdom was a sufficient guide.

There is the second reason for the war in heaven, that created beings did not need God's objective standard of right and wrong. This law that governed the universe epitomized the law of love, yet Lucifer was in effect saying that angels do not need God's law of love because they are angels. And this became a direct challenge to God's authority, his character, and his government. God pleaded with Lucifer to see the error of his thinking, but to no avail. As a result, there was war in heaven, and Lucifer, now known as Satan, and one third of the angels were cast out of heaven to planet Earth. But this left two thirds of the angels in heaven with an unanswered question about the law that governs God's universe, the law of love, and which Satan had challenged. But God already had a plan to deal with this issue, but it required time for all of the created beings in the universe to witness the outcome of following Satan's subjective ideas instead of God's objective law. This then is a vital part of the plan of salvation. Vindicating God's government, his character, his objective law, so that God and his law will never be challenged again. But Satan went one step further when he said to God that mankind would be expected to keep God's law on earth and would not be able to do that. So the second part of the plan would be to save the willing members of the human race on earth from sin, which brings eternal death. Then have the saved ones love God so much that they actually delight to keep God's law, the very law that Satan said was not necessary and in any event could not be kept by man. Let us notice something about that law, shall we? Patriarchs and Prophets, page 67 and 68. Angels being more exalted needed no such restraint, for their own wisdom was a sufficient guide. What a challenge. And it says here in the Bible, Ecclesiastes 12, 13 and 14, let us hear the conclusion of the whole matter. Fear God, that means reverence or revere God, and keep his commandments, for this is the whole duty of man. For God shall bring every work into judgment with every secret thing, whether it be good or whether it be evil. Ecclesiastes 12, verses 13 and 14. And we have another text here from Jeremiah chapter 7, verse 21 to 24. To love God is to obey God. And when this obedience occurs from a motive of love, it proves that Satan was wrong and that God was right. Now, what are these Ten Commandments? The Ten Commandments express God's law of love. That is because if you love someone, you won't kill them or steal from them, etc. Nor will you bow down and worship idols or take the name of God and use his name vainly if you love God. These God-given laws are objective in nature and are not subject to negotiation or change by Satan or mankind. Hence, when religious people go around killing other people not of their faith and claim that God approves of their actions, they are deluded and away with the fairies. For such actions are not loving your neighbor, and they are breaking the sixth commandment, which says, thou shalt not murder. These Ten Commandments pre-existed the arrival of the Christians and the Muslims. They are not for Christians or Muslims or anyone else for that matter to change. They are there for all to obey for the good of the world's nations and peoples. Obeying the first four commandments is how we show our love for God. Let's notice what those first four commandments say. Thou shalt have no other gods before me. Thou shalt not make unto thee any graven image. Thou shalt not take the name of the Lord thy God in vain. Remember the Sabbath day to keep it holy. Obeying the last six commandments is how we show our love for our neighbor. Honor thy father and thy mother,
Thou shalt not kill.

thou shalt not commit adultery, thou shalt not steal, thou shalt not bear false witness, thou shalt not covet. But Satan challenged this law of love that governed the universe. And after Lucifer, now called Satan, and his evil angels were cast out of heaven, the battle shifted from heaven to planet Earth. God had built a beautiful planet, as we shall see. And he put Adam and Eve into a beautiful garden with particular instructions. Genesis 2, verses 16 and 17 tells us. And the Lord God commanded the man, "You are free to eat from any tree in the garden, but you must not eat from the tree of the knowledge of good and evil, for when you eat of it, you shall surely die." To understand what God was doing here, let us look at a comment from the Spirit of Prophecy writings. Patriarchs and Prophets, page 53. They could obey and live, or disobey and perish. God had made them the recipients of rich blessings, but should they disregard his will, he who spared not the angels that sinned could not spare them. Transgression would forfeit his gifts and bring upon them misery and ruin. So God isn't going to banish angels out of heaven for disobedience and then suddenly have a change of heart with humans and tolerate their disobedience. And as it says here on this screen, Isaiah 46, verses 9 and 10. Remember the former things of old, for I am God, and there is none else. I am God, and there is none like me, declaring the end from the beginning, and from ancient times the things that are not yet done, saying, my counsel shall stand, and I will do all my pleasure. So God says what he means, and he means what he says. But Eve did what God told her not to do. She went to the only tree that God told them not to go to, and the rest is history. Satan tempted her to disobey, and then Eve got her husband to eat of the fruit of the forbidden tree. And so it's at this point that Satan became the ruler of this world. I want you to notice what Jesus said in these two Bible texts. The first one, John 14, verse 30. I will no longer talk much with you, for the prince of this world is coming, and he has nothing in me. That was Jesus talking. So in Genesis 1, 28 and Genesis 3, verses 4 to 6, how did Satan become the prince of this world? Well, God made Adam and Eve rulers over this world. The word dominion means rulership. Satan usurped that position when he deceived them. And by the way, the issue was not the fruit. The issue was disobedience versus obedience. And this started the battle between good and evil here on planet Earth. Now, I want you to notice this chart here between good and evil. Take the O out of good, and what have you got? You've got God. Put a D in front of evil, and what have you got? You've got the devil. God is the author of all that is good. The devil is the author of all that is evil. Let us notice something important. If God declares that something is morally wrong, then it can never be legally right. And this is something that modern-day legislators around the world seem to be overlooking as they seek to pass laws that are contrary to God's eternal laws. Remember, if God declares that something is morally wrong, then it can never be legally right. You see, bad laws are the worst sort of tyranny. As a result, some of society's legislation is contrary to what God says is good for a nation and for individuals. And if you take the example of America and England, when those countries were strong in the Protestant faith, they were prosperous and blessed. And so God says it is good to discriminate between what is morally right and what is morally wrong, as defined objectively by the Supreme God of the universe himself in his law of love called the Ten Commandments. But Eve did not know right from wrong, and therefore when Eve disobeyed God, this exposed them to a knowledge of good and evil, whereas if they had obeyed God,

said. So there's to be a judgment day. And obedience, if rendered from love and kept on earth by God's followers, vindicates God against the unjust charges made in heaven by Lucifer. How great to know that God and his followers come out fully vindicated. It has taken 6,000 years so far, but it is soon to come to its mighty conclusion. And what were those charges again? Story of Redemption, page 18. That law was a restriction of their liberty, and that to abolish law was one great object of his standing, as he did, and the he there being a reference to Satan. And the Signs of the Times, July 10, 1901. Those who live the life of a Christian are battling against the devil's lie that man cannot keep God's law. And so the plan of salvation cannot be finished until the devil's lie is exposed and proven to be false. Why? Because God's character, his law, and God's government, designed for the good of the entire universe, has been challenged. So what is the character of God like? Well, Exodus 33:19 tells us that. The Lord God, merciful and gracious, long-suffering, and abundant in goodness and truth. Keeping mercy for thousands, forgiving iniquity and transgression and sin, and that will by no means clear the guilty. So at this point you might be thinking, how can God be good when he allows innocent children to suffer? Right at this point, let me say that you're blaming the wrong supernatural being for the trials and tribulations that are on this planet. This evil being known as Lucifer in heaven and Satan here on earth is the one who is causing mankind's sufferings, not God. Please note, all that is good comes from God. But I can imagine people saying, no, that cannot be true. Why should 185,000 members of the Midianite army be killed by one of God's angels overnight? That's not good. When God decides that someone has presumed on his mercy or has attacked God's people, then in the name of God's justice, God has every right to remove the problem. In this way, God is seen to be protecting those who are trying to please him, and that is good. As I said a moment ago, all that is bad and unjust comes from Satan. Yet he has got people blaming God when things go wrong. So it is in Satan's interest to keep doing bad things, especially as God gets the blame. Even insurance companies refuse to pay out on so-called acts of God. They do not realize that Satan has studied the secrets of the laboratories of nature. He lived with God for a long, long time. We don't know how long. And because he understands the secrets of the laboratories of nature, he is the cause of much mayhem. So let us look at a partial summary so far. We'll notice here the two reasons for God's plan of salvation: saving God's government, his law, and his character for eternity, saving humans from the penalty, the power, and the presence of sin. These are the two parts of God's plan to deal with sin, suffering, pain, death, and the challenges to his law, his government, and his character. Having identified the two reasons for the plan of salvation, our next slide now makes some sense. This is a quotation from 1 Corinthians chapter 4, verse 9, and it says, "For we are made a spectacle unto the world, and to angels, and to men." The unfallen angels in heaven are watching to see if God is right or whether their former leader Lucifer is right. So we are indeed a spectacle to the world and to the unfallen angels. Perhaps that is a new thought, but what a privilege. The keeping of God's law is not something we do to appease an angry God. It is motivated by love for him and comes naturally after God changes our desires. After all, God did say he would write his law on our hearts as our next

Bible verse says. And this comes from Hebrews chapter 8, verse 10. For this is the covenant that I will make with the house of Israel after those days, says the Lord. I will put my laws into their mind and write them in their hearts, and I will be to them a God, and they shall be to me a people. Hebrews 8:10. So if you want to be one of God's people, let him write his law on your heart. This New Testament reading mentions two parties, the house of Israel and the Lord. So who is the house of Israel? Well, Galatians tells us that in Galatians 3, verse 29. And it says, if you belong to Christ, then you are Abraham's seed and heirs according to the promise. Galatians 3, 29. So as you can see, God has transferred these promises from the literal nation of Israel to spiritual Israel as defined in Galatians 3, 29. This is because the literal nation of Israel rejected Christ as the promised Messiah. When God was challenged in the courts of heaven by Lucifer, God already had a plan to save the universe by getting rid of sin and rebellion once and for all. But there are other issues at stake here. What are these issues? Well, from God's point of view, who is going to govern planet Earth? The Creator God who made it, or Satan who wants it? Secondly, how could God show to the universe that there is a price to be paid for breaking God's law of love, and yet at the same time show himself to be merciful and just? We call it the plan of salvation, designed in heaven before any human being had sinned. But a holy God cannot come near sinners, for sinners would perish at his presence. So God came into a human body, and that body was called Jesus, thus concealing his divinity. He came to show us God's true character, which is a character of mercy and justice. Justice demanded the sinner's life for breaking God's law, but the other side of God's character, which is mercy, said, I will pay that price for my beloved creatures on earth. What love! And so justice and mercy were sweetly blended together. But that begs the question, what does God say is sin? This is quite a different question from what men say is sin. What does God say is sin? Well, the Bible tells us the answer to that question, and we have about five verses of Scripture. The first one, by the law is the knowledge of sin. From Romans 4:15, for where no law is, there is no transgression. Romans 5:13, sin is not imputed when there is no law. And Romans 7, verse 7, I had not known sin, except the law had said, thou shalt not covet. The only law that talks about coveting is the 10th of the 10 commandments. And so God is saying that sin is the breaking of God's 10 commandments. Why then is there so much confusion about the role of the law of God, especially as our next slide states, and this is coming from 1 Corinthians 14:33, for God is not the author of confusion, but of peace. The Bible messages of salvation bring peace to those who accept it, but turmoil to those who reject it. But the confusion is caused by the fact that many Christians, they have not been taught that God has more than one law. There was the law of God given to Moses and written on parchment, that's called the Mosaic Law or the ceremonial law. And there was the law of God called the Ten Commandments written on tables of stone. We have a contrast here. Notice it if you can. The law of God written by God on tablets of stone, but the law of Moses was written by Moses in a book. The law of God was put inside the Ark of the Covenant, but the law of Moses was put in beside

the ark, on the side of the ark. The law of God is a moral law. The law of Moses was a ceremonial law. The law of God was exalted by Christ and has not been abolished, but the law of Moses was abolished by Christ at the cross. The law of God is spiritual. The law of Moses is fleshly. The law of God was there before sin, and the law of Moses has been added because of sin. The law of God is a law of liberty and is not burdensome, but the law of Moses is a condemning law and a heavy yoke. The law of God is perfect, but the law of Moses was imperfect. And so the law of God, being the Ten Commandments, is still binding, for it tells us what is sin. But the function of the ceremonial law of Moses was to teach the Old Testament believers about a coming Messiah. Thus, when the real Messiah actually came and died for their sins, the ceremonial law of Moses was no longer needed and was done away with, as the next Bible text says. Here is the first reference to a law being nailed to the cross, and this comes from Ephesians 2:15. Having abolished the law contained in ordinances, and that word ordinances in the dictionary means ceremonies and rites. And 2 Colossians 2:14 says, blotting out the handwriting of ordinances, nailing it to his cross. These two references have to be referring to the law of Moses and not the Ten Commandments. Excuse me. Because there are no ceremonies or rites in the Ten Commandments. But there were plenty of ceremonies and rites in the law of Moses. The second area of confusion is caused by the fact that many Christian people do not seem to understand that God wants to save us from three areas of sin, not one. Our next slide makes this very clear. The first reference, Ephesians 2:8. You have been saved. 1 Corinthians 1:18 says, us who are being saved. And Romans 5:9 says, you shall be saved. So there are three dimensions to the salvation process. God wants to save us from the penalty of sin, and that only takes a moment to be saved from that when you accept Jesus Christ's substitutionary death on your behalf. Secondly, we are to be saved from the power of sin, and it takes a lifetime to be saved from that. And thirdly, we are to be saved from the presence of sin, and that only takes a moment, in the twinkling of an eye, to be saved from that when Jesus returns the second time. Concerning the first part, which is being saved from the penalty of sin, we can only be saved from that when we accept the sacrifice of Jesus Christ, for he is the only human who ever lived who never sinned. This is what is called a ransom, where an innocent party pays the price for the guilty one. And the Bible teaches that Jesus Christ is that ransom. But to get the benefit of his supreme sacrifice, we all have to acknowledge that we are sinners by virtue of breaking God's law of love, then be willing to repent of those sins, and God will accept you. You don't have to work, you cannot work your acceptance from God. It's a free gift. And then the record of sins in the books of heaven has the word pardon placed beside every one of your sins. When you do that, you have been saved from the penalty of sin, and it only takes a moment. The moment you humble yourself, acknowledge that you're a sinner and therefore in need of salvation. That then is the first part of a human being saved. The second part is this. 1 Corinthians 1:18, being saved from the power of sin. I mentioned that this salvation process takes a lifetime of seeking, with God's help, to become an obedient saint by obeying God's law, which he said he would write on the hearts of his people. Now, for those who think this is unnecessary, just notice the next few verses. We have a quotation here, and it comes from Hebrews 12:14. Hebrews 12:14. Follow peace with all men and holiness, without which no man shall see the Lord. So this is confirming that we need to be saved from the power

of sin, in addition to being saved from the penalty of sin. Jesus said that those who go through the pearly gates of heaven are commandment keepers, not commandment breakers. And the second quotation, Revelation 22:14, confirms that. Blessed are they that do his commandments, that they may have right to the tree of life and may enter in through the gates into the city. So Jesus measures our relationship with him by our obedience to God's commandments, and you'll see this shortly. After all, Jesus did say in John 15, verse 14, a very powerful statement, John 15, verse 14 says, "You are my friends if you do whatever I command you." And because the law of God is the law of love, then Romans 13:10 sums it up very well. Romans 13, verse 10. "Love does no harm to a neighbor. Therefore, love is the fulfillment of the law." So when a Christian says that God's Ten Commandment law was nailed to the cross, and therefore I do not need to keep God's law, they are so wrong, and they're playing right into the hands of Satan. They should be saying that it was the law of Moses that was nailed to the cross, not God's Ten Commandment law. And of course, this is just what Satan wants. And Satan doesn't want you knowing about this, nor does he want you keeping the very law of God that he is opposed to, as the next two slides reveal. We had this before, the story of redemption, page 18 from the Spirit of Prophecy collection. That law was a restriction of their liberty, and that to abolish law was one great object of his standing, as Satan did. And the Signs of the Times, July 10, 1901. "Those who live the life of a Christian are battling against the devil's lie that man cannot keep God's law." And yet we've got Christians who will claim the promises of Philippians 4:13, which says, "I can do all things through Christ who strengthens me." But the implication then is, except keep the law of God. Well, that's just not being true to God. And so the plan of salvation cannot be finished until these two false claims are demonstrated to be wrong, that angels do not need God's objective law of love, and that man cannot keep that law. For the good of the universe, God needs his people to love him and keep his commandments. James chapter 2 states that a faith that obeys God in response to God's love means that obedience is a legitimate test of discipleship. It is not salvation by works. And on Judgment Day, God looks for these evidences from those who claim to be his children. After all, we certainly don't want to end up missing out on eternal life, as some Christians will, as our next two Bible texts show. And have a look at this, Matthew 7, verse 22. "Many will say to me in that day, 'Lord, Lord, have we not prophesied in your name, and in your name have cast out devils, and in your name done many wonderful works?'" And verse 23, "And then will I profess unto them, 'I never knew you. Depart from me, you that work iniquity.'" So how can we know that we are in him, meaning in Christ? How can we know that? This Bible text answers the question for us. This comes from 1 John chapter 2, verses 3 to 5. Notice it very, very carefully. "And hereby we do know that we know him, if we keep his commandments. He that says, 'I know him,' and keepeth not his commandments is a liar, and the truth is not in him. But whoso keepeth his word, in him verily is the love of God perfected. Hereby know we that we are in him." So that's how you can know that we are in Christ. I hope we've grasped the importance of that Bible text. Claiming to be a Christian and doing wonderful things in the name of God, yet disobeying the very law he came to help you keep, shuts you out of heaven. Why?
Because instead of having faith, you actually have

presumption. As Ecclesiastes 12:13 says, "Fear God and keep his commandments, for this is the whole duty of man." This is how God tests whether or not we have a genuine relationship with him and with Jesus. And Psalm 19 verse 11 says, "And in keeping them there is what? Great reward." Now don't you think the world would be a better place if we went back to keeping God's law and had it taught in our homes, our schools, and in the churches? Sadly, it is the mainstream churches that seem to have abandoned God's law. And the secular world is quite happy with it, not having to worry about God's law that restrains their sinful passions. God's objective Ten Commandment law, which defines sin for us, is the law that Satan challenged in heaven, and he is still attacking it here on earth. So how will God be vindicated against the unjust charges of the devil? Well, the answer is simple. Satan accused God and challenged God regarding his law of love in a perfect place and in the full visible presence of a perfect and holy Creator God and in the full visible presence of perfect angels, yet having the ability to think. They weren't not robots. Whereas here's where the vindication comes from. We, who have never seen God, we who live in an imperfect place and are constantly tempted by Satan to break God's law, still choose to love God and obey that holy law, not to be justified. The blood of Jesus Christ does that. But in order to be sanctified and turned into holy people by none other than God himself. And this proves the devil wrong, satisfies the unfallen angels in heaven, and thus vindicates God. That war that Satan is waging heated up big time in the early 1960s. Those of us who were alive back then know what I'm talking about. Around the 1960s, the forces of evil succeeded in having God's objective standard of right and wrong tossed out of public life. As a result, God's Ten Commandments are no longer taught as a public and religious expectation in homes, churches, or schools. Satan is succeeding so far with his ongoing challenge to God's law, and in its place, he has arranged to have people decide for themselves what is right and what is wrong. This is called subjective law and means different things to different people. The sad thing, however, is this. The very law that provides firm social boundaries, the Ten Commandment law, is being taken away from prominent government sites and placed in obscure private places. Notice this example from Oklahoma. The Oklahoma Supreme Court recently ordered the Ten Commandments monuments must be removed from the state capitol, saying it violates the Constitution, which bans using public property for the benefit of religion. Those who have been born after the early 1960s have no concept of the better life that existed before then. Sure, there were wars. Sure, there was crime. But most of the people had a basic understanding of what was decent, right, proper, and moral when they followed God's law of love. To illustrate, in my country between 1940 and 1960, it would be very rare to read in the newspapers of a murder. There might be one or two a year at the most in the whole country of New Zealand. And when it happened, it was front page news. Whereas now, 55 to 60 years after the new wave of subjective laws swept the world, murders happen nearly every day, just in Sydney, Australia, where I live now. Doesn't make front page news. It's just common practice now. And so sadly, the individual who follows the subjective laws of his own making no longer gets the feelings of guilt that he used to get when we followed God's law of love. And as a result, the new subjective

laws as presented by the forces of evil as progress and enlightenment, and it is nothing of the kind. It represents moral degradation and is a steady march to the total collapse of objective morality and good government on planet Earth. What we're seeing today is the fruitage and outworking of Satan's claims in heaven, that his subjective laws are better than God's objective laws. Everyone does their own thing, and as a result, the world is getting into a big mess. But God has the last say on this, as he says here in this Bible text, Isaiah chapter 5, verse 20, "Woe unto them that call evil good, and good evil." Here then is the origin of all evil, sickness, suffering, pain, and death. It is Satan who is the instigator of all that is bad, not God. But God gets the blame, and so God's character of love, mercy, and justice has been trampled in the dust by his enemy Satan, who seeks to be the God of this planet. Now remember, we are looking at the big spiritual picture, so that when we take the individual pieces of the spiritual jigsaw puzzle, we can then see where the pieces fit into God's brilliant plan of salvation. But more importantly, our Bible students will see and understand it too. And over the next 8 presentations, I'll show you right from the beginning of Earth's history, right to God ending up with a clean universe, how all the parts fit in. So let us now do 2 summaries before proceeding to the next part of this message. The first summary covers the main events so far between God and Satan. There was war in heaven between God and Satan, who was a perfect being until he chose to rebel. Number 2, God kicked Satan out of heaven, along with a third of the angels who took Satan's side. Number 3, they live here on earth in the invisible and spirit realm. Number 4, these evil spirits try and tempt us to break God's holy law of love so that Satan's unjust charges made in heaven will seem to be right. Number 5, Satan tempts mankind to sin and succeeds and therefore takes over as the prince of this world. Number 6, mankind now has no hope of living with God forever and ever. Number 7, enter Jesus, who pays the price for mankind's sins and thus gives mankind a second chance to live forever and ever. The second summary outlines the twofold goal of the plan of salvation. The first part of the plan has God saving the willing members of the human race from the penalty, the power, and the presence of sin. The second part has God empowering the justified saints to obey God's 10 commandments, thus vindicating God's authority, his character, and law from the unjust charges of his enemy, the devil. And you'll notice on the slide that it's the saved ones who vindicate God, which allows God to destroy all evil, including the devil. And these saved ones do it from a motive of love for God. The first 3 chapters of Genesis, which is the first book of the Holy Bible, tells us about God making a perfect and beautiful world. He did this in 7 literal 24-hour days, and this is where we get our 7-day week of 7 24-hour periods of time from.

way of example. But God is the only one who can offer us that. But he cannot let us join him in his kingdom of glory yet until he is satisfied that nobody will ever question him or his law of love again. So God invites us to join his kingdom of grace here on earth. And then he tests us to see if we can live and abide by God's objective law on earth, just as he tested Adam and Eve, for that objective law of love is the law that he uses in heaven. And if we can obey from a motive of love while subject to temptations in the school of hard knocks here on earth, we will certainly be happy to do that in God's kingdom of glory. Nor can he give it to us yet until he has destroyed his enemy, Satan, and all who choose to rebel against God. That day is coming. But if God wants a permanent solution to the sin problem, he does have to wait until all created beings can see that God's objective laws are far superior to Satan's subjective laws as practiced now by mankind. And it will take more time yet for Satan's subjective laws to reach their ultimate depths of degradation, thus ensuring that no one will ever want Satan's subjective laws again. But today you might be thinking, what if I do not want to acknowledge my sins and accept Jesus as my personal Savior? That decision will cost you dearly, for God will respect your decision, and this is what will happen. Jeremiah 25, verse 33. And the slain of the Lord shall be at that day from one end of the earth even unto the other end of the earth. Thus the people who refuse to accept God's plan of salvation remain either as corpses on the ground or remain in the grave at the second coming of Jesus, until God returns to make this planet his capital of the universe. And that happens 1,000 years after the second coming of Christ. Then the wicked are resurrected to acknowledge that God was just in leaving them out of heaven, for God was simply honoring their decision to reject salvation, after which they are destroyed and cease to exist forever. But the public, by and large, do not know about this aspect of the big picture. Instead, they are taught to believe that entry into heaven is automatic when it is not. And once the evil and rebellious ones have been dealt with, initially at the second coming of Jesus, and then again 1,000 years later when they have to acknowledge the justice of God, God then makes the earth all beautiful again for the benefit of the saints. There'll be no weeds, no death, no sickness, no suffering, no pain or crime ever again. Instead, everything will be perfect because God's enemy will have been destroyed. What we've done so far is looked at the background of the war between God and Satan, from the time when war broke out in heaven until Satan was cast down to planet Earth. And we drew partial attention to some aspects of how that war is being played out here on Earth today. So how does this battle between good and evil, between God and the devil, continue on in planet Earth? We'll get the answer to that question in our next presentation. May God bless us all and our loved ones today and forever.

Welcome, everyone. It's a pleasure to be with you. The series we're about to embark on is called Complete Restoration, and it will look into the scriptures of what God's plan is to bring things back to the way they were supposed to be. Before we begin and dive into His Word, let's kneel together as we pray. Heavenly Father, our Creator and our God, sovereign, loving Savior of the universe, Fathers, we come before you and open your word. You've told us that it cannot be understood without your Spirit. So we invite your Spirit to be with us as we open it. May you lead us and teach us. And may the things we learn, Father, inspire us not only to love you more, but to serve you more faithfully and to lead us day by day to a closer relationship with you. We ask these things in Jesus' name. Amen. We're going to begin this series with a bit of a strange topic.

lot of people. People wonder if there is truth. Is there absolute truth? How much truth is there? How much truth is necessary? And the pieces that we have in our own life, sometimes we can't put them together. They're like a puzzle. You think you have a piece that makes sense, but you're not sure quite how it fits into other pieces that you think that you have make sense. How do we take all these pieces of the puzzle and put them together in a way that our lives make sense and everything comes together? Another question we have to consider is, do we even have all the puzzle pieces necessary to put the puzzle together? There's nothing more frustrating than working on a puzzle for hours and hours, and you come to the end and there's pieces missing and you can't complete it. We live our lives, we make decisions, we make the best thing, choices possible with the truth that we have, but do we have all of the pieces? What if there was one piece that made all of the other pieces make sense? What if you found one thing that made all the ideas you have, all the things you've been taught, all the theories you've had, what if it made it all come together so that you could throw out the pieces that don't belong to the puzzle and everything would come together and make a harmonious whole? When Jesus was on trial before Pilate, Pilate asked him a simple question: what is truth? Because Jesus referred to truth. And of course, Pilate was a governor in Rome. Rome had pagan religions. There was the Jewish religion. There was philosophers. There was all kinds of theories. And Pilate, basically scoffing, Jesus said, you know, what is truth anyway? What if the Bible, this book that we have so many theories about, what if all 66 books with their various authors and various stories, what if they all were really only telling one story? What if the Bible, properly understood, connected together and made that one piece that made everything else make sense? Seeds are an amazing thing. I have a garden. I like the garden. And if you take a little seed, very small, depending on the kind of seed it is, some are very, very small, some are quite large, inside those seeds is an entire plant. If you think of corn on the cob, a cob of corn has a whole bunch of kernels. Each one is a seed. And inside each one of those seeds is another bunch of cobs of corn if you grow them. Seeds are amazing that way. They sprout, they begin to grow, because inside of them is the whole plant. Today we're going to go into God's Word in the book of Revelation, and we're going to look at three messages that God has given us. And I'm going to put the theory out there that these three messages are like one seed. And inside of that one seed is the whole of the Bible, once it's properly seen and understood. So we'll begin in Revelation, the 14th chapter. I invite you to take your Bibles. Wherever you're watching, you can grab your Bible too. If you're sitting on a sofa in Sarasota, Florida, or if you're down under, it doesn't matter. Grab your Bibles and come with me to Revelation, the 14th chapter. Revelation, chapter 14. And in verse 6, we'll begin reading. It says, "Then I saw another angel flying in the midst of heaven, having the everlasting gospel to preach to those who dwell on the earth, to every nation, tribe, tongue, and people, saying with a loud voice, 'Fear God and give glory to him, for the hour of his judgment has come, and worship him who made heaven and earth, the sea and the springs of water.' And then another angel followed, saying, 'Babylon is fallen, that great city, because she made all the nations drink of the wine of the wrath of her fornication.' Then a third angel followed them, saying with a loud voice, 'If anyone worships the beast and his image and receives his mark on his forehead or on his hand, he himself shall also drink of the wine of the wrath of God, which is poured out full strength into the cup of his indignation. He shall be tormented with fire and brimstone in the presence of holy angels, in the presence of the Lamb. And the smoke of their torment shall rise forever and ever. They shall have no rest day or night who worship the beast and his image, and whoever receives the mark of his name. Here is the patience of the saints. Here are those who keep the commandments of God and the faith of Jesus.'" Now, on first reading, you'd think, well, that really doesn't seem to bring all the truth in my life together. It doesn't really seem to say much of anything to me. However, these messages are like a seed.
All the truth of the Bible is wrapped up inside them. Just as a seed pulls moisture and nutrition from around itself and explodes into life, so these messages draw from the rest of the scriptures and history and explode into life and a picture of truth so compelling that it makes all the other

pieces suddenly make sense. Ellen White, in her book Testimonies for the Church, Volume 9, said this about these messages. In a special sense, Seventh-day Adventists have been set in the world as watchmen and light bearers. To them has been entrusted the last warning for a perishing world. On them is shining wonderful light from the Word of God. They have been given a work of the most solemn import, the proclamation of the first, second, and third angels' messages. There is no other work of so great importance. They are to allow nothing else to absorb their attention. Now, from that quote, it would seem that this is our reason for being as a Seventh-day Adventist Church. Our one job, amongst all the other things that we do, this is our job, to know these messages and to make them known. But the sad reality is, as the church has gone on and time has gone on, these messages have seemed to have gotten further and further away from our attention. She warned us. She said we should allow nothing else to absorb our attention, because inside these three messages is that one piece of truth, that one seed that when it explodes and pulls in all the rest of the scriptures, it all makes sense and it all comes together. So, to make that seed grow, we need to go back to other places in the scriptures, and the one place we're going to go today is ancient Babylon, ruled by King Nebuchadnezzar. But before we go there, we need to lay some ground rules. When Solomon became king of Israel after the death of King David, his father, he asked God for one thing. He said, God, if I'm going to be king over your people, if I'm going to serve you in that capacity, I need you to give me something I don't have. I need wisdom. God honored him. He gave him that wisdom. And through that wisdom, Solomon understood this biblical principle. Among other things that he understood, there's a principle that we want to look at today. It's in Ecclesiastes chapter 1, verses 9 and 10. That which has been is what will be. That which is done is what will be done. There is nothing new under the sun. Is there anything of which we can say, see, this is new? It has already been in ancient times before us. So the biblical principle is very simple. What has been in the past is going to be again in the future. The history just keeps on repeating itself. We need to understand that principle as we go forward, because if we want to understand where we are and where we're going, we need to understand what has gone on before us. Simply put, the past is the future. So why then don't we get it? Well, read the next verse. There is no remembrance of former things, nor will there be any remembrance of things that are still to come by those who come after. So Solomon, in the wisdom that God gave him, said, it's really easy to understand the future because the past is the future. But the problem is people forget the past, and he even goes further and says, there are things that haven't even happened yet that the people who come after it are going to forget because we just don't pay attention to our own history. For some New Testament confirmation of this principle, I invite you to turn in your Bibles to 1 Corinthians chapter 10. We're not going to have it on the screen, so you'll have to look it up on your own. 1 Corinthians chapter 10. I have a brand new Bible with some nice thin pages, so it's going to take me a while to find it, so that's going to give you plenty of time to find it as well. 1 Corinthians chapter 10. We're going to read several verses here. Moreover, brothers, I do not want you to be unaware that all our fathers, that's the people who have gone before us, were under the cloud, all passed through the sea. All were baptized into Moses in the cloud and in the sea. So Paul is writing to people who understand the history of the Jewish people, and he says, you go back into Israel's history, and we all know that Moses and all the Israelites passed through the wilderness. All ate the same spiritual food, verse 4. All drank the same spiritual drink, for they drank of that spiritual rock that followed them, and that rock was Christ. But with most of them, God was not well pleased, for their bodies were scattered in the wilderness. Now these things became our examples, to the intent that we should not lust after evil things, as they also lusted. And do not become idolaters, as were some of them. As it is written, the people sat down to eat and drink, and rose up to play. And it goes on. But he says, again in verse 11, now all these things happened to them for our example, and they were written.

written for our admonition, upon whom the ends of the ages have come. So Paul writes 2,000 years ago, and he recognizes that the past events of Israel and their history have power to teach us, even right down to the end of time. They are written for our example and for our admonition. So if we are going to understand where we are and where we're going and what God's plans really are, we would do well to understand what has gone before us. So the Bible has consistent themes, and one of those themes is that which has been is what will be. That which is done is what will be done. There is nothing new under the sun. Now, I'm going to give you not anywhere near an exhaustive list, but just a couple of examples of what the Bible uses to illustrate this point. Jesus speaking, "As it was in the days of Noah, so it will also be in the days of the Son of Man. They ate, they drank, they married wives, they were given in marriage until the day that Noah entered the ark, and the flood came and destroyed them all." So Jesus says, you know what? In Noah's day, they did all the things that we do, and we're going to be doing all those things right up until the end of time. History just keeps on repeating itself. "Likewise, as it was as in the days of Lot, they ate, they drank, they bought, they sold, they planted, they built. But on the day that Lot went out of Sodom, it rained fire and brimstone from heaven and destroyed them all. Even so it will be in the day when the Son of Man is revealed." So Noah warned them. They didn't listen. They were warned in Sodom. They didn't listen. And the pattern is Jesus is going to come and lots of people aren't going to listen. What has been will be again. There's nothing new under the sun. Okay, I told you we were going to go to ancient Babylon. The reason, because we need to look into the past to find the future. Now, Saddam Hussein is in our recent history, but he lived in a region that goes way back into Bible history. Are we sure the Bible's true? Well, I'll give you one example, and there are many. From the ancient palace of Nebuchadnezzar to a lavish new palace for himself, Saddam Hussein used architecture to awe and intimidate. Saddam Hussein's palace in Babylon. The role of Saddam Hussein's Babylonian palace was more symbolic than functional. When American troops entered Babylon in April 2003, they found little evidence that the palace had even been occupied or used. Saddam's fall from power brought vandals and looters. The smoked glass windows were shattered, the furnishings removed, and architectural details from faucets to light switches had been stripped away. During the war, Western troops pitched tents in the vast empty rooms in Saddam Hussein's Babylonian palace. What does this have to do with us? What does it have to do with history? Here is an artist's sketch of ancient Babylon. It was the Hanging Gardens there were one of the wonders of the world at the time. It was one of, if not the most powerful nation that ever ruled the world. Saddam Hussein wanted to recreate that past glory. He had looked into the past, he had seen what was there, and he wanted to create it again. That was his goal, as we will see as we go forward. Here's a picture of Babylon now. You can see the ruins there in the background. You can see his attempted castle in the foreground, built just outside of where the city was. There's a closer picture of his castle where the American troops said it looked like he actually never lived there. And we'll find out why he never lived there. There's the troops walking up to the ruins. He had actually, you can see, he was starting to rebuild the foundations. He had rebuilt a few walls. He wanted to recreate ancient Babylon, and he wanted to rule the world. There's what most of the ruins look like, totally eroded by sand, wind, and time. What's my point? Nebuchadnezzar was a real king who ruled in a real place and was so powerful that Saddam Hussein fancied himself the new Nebuchadnezzar. The connections are very clear. Time magazine, August 13 edition in 1990, just before the Gulf Storm war, had these two articles. Here's an excerpt from one of them. "With his brief romp through the desert, the imperious Iraqi president doubled the oil under his control to some 20% of the world's known reserves. Only Saudi Arabia had more. He strengthened his claim to the position he has long coveted, overlord of the Arab world, and he made the entire world quake, weak-kneed, at his raw power. Not since the brilliant military leader Nebuchadnezzar ruled the Babylonian Empire more than two millenniums ago had Baghdad exercised such sway." So there's Time magazine acknowledging the connection and realizing exactly what Saddam Hussein's plans were.
master of his universe, the next article is called. He racked

dictator seems capable of doing anything to get his way. And if you know Nebuchadnezzar, as we're going to see later, he was the same way. Here's an excerpt from that article. Saddam had himself photographed not long ago in a replica of the war chariot of Nebuchadnezzar, the Babylonian king whom Saddam apparently reveres as his hero. Despite a bout of insanity, which is recounted in the book of Daniel, Nebuchadnezzar made his name in history by destroying Jerusalem in 587 BC and driving its inhabitants into 70 years of captivity. It is fair warning. So we know that Saddam Hussein is gone now, and that warning is long past. But Saddam Hussein looked into the past. He saw what Nebuchadnezzar had accomplished, and he said, I want to do the same thing. I want to make history repeat itself. However, there was something Saddam either didn't know or chose to ignore. And that is this prophecy from Isaiah chapter 13, beginning in verse 19. Isaiah was a prophet prior to the full reign of Babylon. It hadn't even come to its peak yet. And Isaiah made this prophecy, which God gave him. Babylon, the glory of kingdoms, the beauty of the Chaldeans' pride, will be as when God overthrew Sodom and Gomorrah. It will never be inhabited, nor will it be settled from generation to generation. Nor will the Arabian pitch tents there, nor will the shepherds make their sheepfolds there. But wild beasts of the desert will lie there, and their houses will be full of owls. Ostriches will dwell there. Wild goats will caper there. Isaiah said, before Babylon even came to its peak, before Israel was taken captive there, he said, that nation will be destroyed. Babylon will never be inhabited ever again. Nebuchadnezzar tried, and he failed, because the Bible never fails. Did you know Nebuchadnezzar wrote a chapter of the book of Daniel in the Bible? He actually wrote a chapter himself. Much of the book of Daniel centers around this ancient Babylonian king of unmatched wealth and power. Did you know that Jesus quoted from the book of Daniel in Matthew 24 when he was teaching the disciples about the end of the world? And did you know the book of Daniel proves the Bible is no ordinary book and still speaks today? We live in a world that very much doubts that, but when you look into the scriptures and you start to feed that seed and let it grow, you see that God has, he knows exactly what's going on. He always has. Here comes the test. If the past is the future, if what has been is what's going to be, if that's true, then these urgent messages in Revelation that we read at the beginning, those messages that are given by three angels, the Greek says they were given with a megaphone, messages for the whole world to hear and understand, every nation, kindred, tongue, and people. If those messages are that important, we should find evidence of the same truth in those messages in the past, because what has been will be again. There's nothing new under the sun. Let's review the messages again. Revelation 14, beginning in verse 6. I saw another angel. That means that this is an ongoing message. God is always trying to communicate with earth. I saw another angel flying in the midst of heaven, having the everlasting gospel. As the series goes on, we'll unpackage these messages and what their full meaning is, to preach to those who dwell on the earth. That's us. To every nation, tribe, tongue, and people. Doesn't matter who you are, where you came from, these messages are for you. Saying with a loud voice, fear God and give glory to him, for the hour of his judgment has come. Worship him who made the heavens, the earth, the sea, and the springs of water. And that's the first angel's message. Daniel chapter 1, the book that is found, occurred there in Babylon. That's where Daniel was at the time. This book in chapter 1 begins with Daniel and his friends being taken captive

Babylon for this purpose. Nebuchadnezzar had what we now call in history a syncretistic government. His goal was to capture countries, all the countries around him. He would keep expanding his power, but he wouldn't destroy them. He was smarter than that. He would go in, he would take them, he would bring people from those countries, he would bring them back to Babylon, he would train them, then he would send them back to those countries which he had taken over, which he was taxing and controlling, and he would let them be run by their own people, trained by him. So Daniel and his friends were brought to Babylon for this purpose. They were young, they were talented, they were children of nobility, they were prime candidates to do what he wanted. So he brought them, and they entered the school there in Babylon, and then a problem arose. When Daniel and his three friends realized the lifestyle they were going to be asked to live there, they went to the chief who was in charge of them, the chief of the eunuchs, he was called, and they said, "Sir, the food that you eat here, we can't eat that food." You see, in Israel, they had laws about what they ate. God wanted them to take care of their bodies. There were certain things they ate, certain things they would not eat. And when they got to Babylon, the king of Babylon ate and drank anything and everything. And when that food was served to them, Daniel and his three friends said, "Sorry, we can't do that." And the chief of the eunuchs said, "Well, boys, I'm sorry, but you don't have any choice. You see, you don't understand who I work for. The king, when he tells us to do something, we do it. And if we don't, we die. And if you argue, you're going to die too." But then the Bible tells us that God had actually put it into the heart of that chief of the eunuchs to like Daniel and his three friends. He actually wanted to help them. So God gave Daniel a brilliant idea. He went to the chief and he said, "Look, chief, I don't want you to die and we don't want to die, so let's just do an experiment. Give us 10 days. Give us 10 days to eat the food that we think is healthy and not to eat the king's food. So for those 10 days, that's what we're going to do. And at the end of the 10 days, if there's no difference, if we're not better off or if we look worse or whatever it is, if that's the case, we will eat your food. But if at the end of the 10 days we are in better shape, we'll do it no matter what you eat." It's interesting, if you've ever watched the documentary Super Size Me, at the beginning of the documentary, this guy eats McDonald's food every day, 3 meals a day for a month. And when he begins his experiment, he goes to his doctor, and his doctor says, he tells his doctor what he's going to do, and the doctor says, "That probably won't bother you at all, it's only 30 days, big deal." Before the 30 days were over, the doctor was begging him, "Please stop eating McDonald's food, it's killing your liver, and it's going to kill you." So 10 days were ended, the Bible says, and at the end of the 10 days, it says they were 10 times smarter than all the other kids in their class, simply because they ate the food they knew was good for them. Now, in the first angel's message, it says that there's going to be people who fear God, who give him glory, who worship him, and who are looking forward to judgment. The Hebrew boys, were they giving God glory? When they stood up and said, "God has taught us the right way to eat, and we're going to eat his way no matter what happens," do you think that gave God glory? Absolutely. Were these boys looking forward to judgment? Actually, if you study the Bible carefully, you find out they were. They had been told before they were ever taken captive that they were going to be taken captive. And they weren't just told they were going to be taken captive, they were told for how long they would be captive. In the book of Jeremiah, it says, "For 70 years you will be in captivity, and then you'll be set free." They were looking forward to judgment against their oppressors when at the end of 70 years they would be set free. Did these boys worship God alone? Absolutely. If they weren't committed to God, they would have bent and did whatever Nebuchadnezzar wanted them to do. But they were not like that. So here you have these boys paralleling Revelation 14, 6 and 7, which says that there will be people who will fear God, give him glory, look forward to judgment, and worship him. Here's the second message. Another angel followed, saying, "Babylon is fallen, is fallen." That's the part of the message we're going to focus on in this lecture. Babylon is fallen. "That great city, because she has made all nations drink of the wine of the wrath of her fornication."

So Daniel 2 opens up with this great king, Nebuchadnezzar, this fearful guy who ran his kingdom with wisdom and power and absolute rule, had a dream. Now, I told you he had a syncretistic government. So what that means is he would allow all the countries that he captured to retain their culture, their language, whatever. So that means if Canada was overtaken, if the U.S. was overtaken, if Australia was overtaken by Nebuchadnezzar, he would let them keep their country, he would let them keep their language, he would let them keep their religion, everything they wanted to keep, except for they had to pay their taxes to him, and when he told them to do something, they had to do it. Now, interestingly enough, because he let them keep their religions, he would take the religious leaders from all these different countries and cultures, and he would bring them to Babylon, and he would make them part of his religious culture there in Babylon, for what lack of a better word. We know from history that Babylon was an extremely religious city. There were many temples, there were many idols, there were many shrines, because Nebuchadnezzar, he said, you know what, I don't know what the truth is, so I'm just going to make sure that I have all my bases covered, and all the religions are going to be accepted. There was one golden idol in particular in Babylon that weighed 50,000 tons of pure gold. Well, he has a dream. And back then, just like Joseph with his dreams way back in Genesis, dreams were meaningful. And he knew when he had the dream, this means something big. But he could not exactly remember what the dream was. And even if he could remember details, he didn't know at all what it meant. He just knew it had to mean something important. So because he didn't know, he summoned the people who should know, his religious advisors. So today that would be our shamans and our Brahmins and our imams and our pastors and our priests and all the religious leaders. He called the best ones in. He explained to them, last night I had this dream. I don't remember what it was exactly, and I don't know what it means. I need you to tell me. Tell me what the dream was, and then tell me what it means. And they said, King, we can't do that. You're asking us to do something that can't be done. I mean, if you want to tell us what the dream was, we'll gladly interpret it for you. But you can't expect us to tell you what you dreamed. Now the king started to get mad. So they're having this conversation, and this king has brought these people to Babylon from all these different countries. He pays their salary, they have good housing, they're well off, all on his dollar. And when he needs them, they say, sorry, we can't help you. They even go so far as to say, King, what you're asking, only the gods would know, whose dwelling is not with men. What they were really saying was, King, if there are gods up there who could answer you, we can't help you because they don't talk to us and we don't talk to them. You might think we do and the people think we do, but the truth is we don't. And when Nebuchadnezzar realized that he'd been harboring all these religious leaders and paying them and letting them work for him and good salary, and when he realized it was all a big sham and they really couldn't do anything, he said, you know what? Time's up. And he gave an order to have them all destroyed. Them, their houses, their families, he said, destroy it all. Daniel was one of the wise men, only he was still in training. So he wasn't even asked the question. He wasn't even given an opportunity to answer the question. Soldiers come knocking on his door and say, come with us, boys, you're going to be killed. So they went looking for Daniel and his friends in chapter 2, verse 13, to kill them. Daniel goes to the king and he says, King, give me 24 hours. Give me one day. I will seek the God of heaven. I will come back to you and I will answer what you need to know. Daniel and his three friends went and they prayed. Daniel 22, verse 20 says, Blessed be the name of God forever and ever, for wisdom and might are his. He changes the times and the seasons. He removes kings and he raises up kings. He gives wisdom to the wise and knowledge to those who have understanding. You have to understand that in the world at that time, the king was up here and Daniel was down here. But there were pieces of Nebuchadnezzar's puzzle.

Puzzle. As great as this puzzle was, there was pieces missing. He didn't know who was up there. He didn't know. And even though Daniel was down here and didn't really have any power at all, he knew, coming from Judah, that there is a God in heaven. That God existed before Nebuchadnezzar existed, he would exist after. He was in control before Nebuchadnezzar came onto the scene of history, he would be in control after. So when Daniel was threatened with his life, he said, you know what? I know who can answer that question. My God can. He went, he prayed, he came back. And Daniel 2:27 says, Daniel answered in the presence of the king and said, the secret which the king has demanded, the wise men, the astrologers, the magicians, the soothsayers cannot declare to the king. He says, yeah, king, I understand they can't answer you, and I know why. Because there is a God in heaven who reveals secrets and has made known to King Nebuchadnezzar what will be in the latter days, and they don't talk to him, but I do. Your dream and the visions of your head upon your bed were these. Do you think he had the king's attention? Absolutely he did, especially when he began to describe in detail the image and the dream that the king had had. He begins and says, you, king, were watching, and behold, there was a great image. This great image, whose splendor was excellent, stood before you. Its form was... This image's head was of fine gold, its chest and arms of silver, its belly of thigh and thighs of bronze. Its legs were of iron, its feet partly of iron and partly of clay. You watched while a stone was cut out without hands, no human involvement, which struck the image on its feet of iron and clay and broke them all to pieces. Then the iron, the clay, the bronze, the silver, the gold were crushed together and became like chaff from the summer threshing floors. The wind carried them away, so there was not a trace of them to be found. The stone that struck the image became a great mountain, and it filled the entire earth. This is the dream. Now we will tell the interpretation of it before the king. I mean, you see the confidence. Daniel went, he prayed, he asked God, and God told him exactly what it was. He goes back to the king and says, king, this is the dream you had. I know, because God showed it to me. And now, because you know that I speak to him and he speaks to me and he knows what the answer is, I'm going to tell you what the answer is. The answer you've been waiting for, the answer that nobody else could give you, because they don't talk to the God of heaven. You, O king, are a king of kings. For the God of heaven has given you a kingdom. He has given you a kingdom. He has given you power. He has given you strength. He has given you the glory that you have. And wherever the children of men dwell, or the beasts of the field, or the birds of the heavens, he has given them into your hand. He has made you the ruler over them all. You are the head of gold. Now you can just imagine the king, oh yes, yes, yes, this is wonderful. But that wasn't the end of the interpretation. Babylon was a mighty kingdom, and it ruled from 605 to 539 BC, and then it came to an end, because the rest of the interpretation will come here in a second. Here are the ancient ruins. We showed them before. Here they are again. Babylon exists no more. But you can still pick up the bricks, and if you have an interpreter with you can read them. Here's what they say. Babylon, the city which is the delight of my eyes, which I have glorified, may it last forever. King Nebuchadnezzar had no intentions for Babylon to end in 539. He had no intention for it to end at all. But Daniel continued the interpretation in verse 39 and said, but after you shall arise another kingdom inferior to yours. Now, we're not going to continue on to the rest of the explanation of the dream, because that's for a different time and a different place. But this verse tells us that Babylon is going to fall. It's not going to remain forever. It's not going to be the kingdom that goes on and on and on as Nebuchadnezzar dreamed. Daniel said, God gave it to you. He made you as glorious and powerful as you are, but your kingdom will end. And worse, it won't even end because a greater kingdom came along. It's going to end by an inferior kingdom. So Daniel 2, does it match the second angel's message? A strange dream, an explanation from God, and one fact that cannot be ignored, Babylon is fallen. First angel's message, there are going to be people at the end.

of time, who fear God, who give him glory, who look forward to the judgment, who worship him. The second best angel comes along and says, Babylon is fallen. Daniel 2 comes along and Daniel is shown that Babylon is fallen. Daniel 3. So far, everything lines up. Chapter 1, first angel's message. Chapter 2, second angel's message. What about the third angel's message? This third message is weird. Or at least it seems weird, and apparently very frightening. In fact, if we look at it a little more closely, we're going to find out it doesn't even seem to make any sense. It says, then a third angel followed and said with a loud voice, if anyone worships the beast and his image, receives his mark on his forehead or on his hand, he himself shall also drink of the wine of the wrath of God, which is poured out full strength into the cup of his indignation. He shall be tormented with fire and brimstone in the presence of the holy angels, in the presence of the Lamb. The smoke of their torment ascends forever and ever. They have no rest day or night who worship the beast and his image, whoever receives the mark of his name. Here is the patience of the saints. Here are they who keep the commandments of God and have the faith of Jesus. And I heard a voice from heaven say, write it down. Blessed are the dead which die in the Lord from now on. Yes, says the Spirit, that they may rest from their labors, and their works will follow them. So backing up in the first angel's message, you have people who are worshiping God. But in this third angel's message, we have people who are worshiping something else. The third angel's message describes this something else as a beast. And it says, if you worship that beast, bad things, the beast and his image, bad things are going to happen. Well, before we go any further in that message, what does the third chapter of Daniel have to tell us? Well, you know how we ended chapter 2. Nebuchadnezzar was told, your kingdom is going to end. And he didn't want to hear that. He had seen this great image, gold, silver, brass, iron, feet of iron and clay. Successive kingdoms, as the rest of the interpretation goes on, they're going to come and go, the rise and fall of nations, as we know from history that all happened. But Nebuchadnezzar's dream was to have one kingdom that never ended. He should have known, because the Bible says what has been will be again. Kingdoms rise and kingdoms fall. That's the way it's always been. It's the way it always will be. But Nebuchadnezzar said, no, I don't accept that. My kingdom will last forever. So he went out and he made an image, probably just like the one in his dream, only it wasn't just gold on the top, it was gold from head to toe. In other words, my kingdom is gold now and it's going to continue on. Head to toe, gold, it won't end. Now, I told you he was a syncretistic government. He had nations that he was controlling. He invited all the people that he had hired and sent out, trained and sent out to run those nations. He invited them all back to Babylon for the inauguration and the worship of his new image. Daniel 3 says they all came. There was pomp, there was circumstance, there was symphony orchestras, the music was there, everything was there. And he said, when you hear the sound, when the band strikes up the tune, when the music begins, you bow. And if you don't bow, you burn. Well, Shadrach, Meshach and Abednego were Daniel's three friends. They were there. Where Daniel is, we don't know. We're not told. But they were there. And being Jewish boys, they knew that there's only one you bow to, the God of heaven, the same God who interpreted the dream for the king in chapter 2. And so when the music started, everybody bowed. But three, they wouldn't bow. They just stood there. And the Chaldeans, interestingly enough, Abraham was a descendant of the Chaldeans. The whole Israelite nation really came from the Chaldeans. They went and told the king, King, there's three boys out there. They won't bow to you. What are you going to do about it? You see, God had blessed Daniel, Shadrach, Meshach, and Abednego. They had been put in high positions because of their faithfulness, because of their integrity, because they gave God glory, because they were successful, because God blessed them. And the more they succeeded, the more the other people didn't like them. So they were more than happy to tattle on them. They were more than happy to expose their refusal to bow to the king.
Then the king does something he rarely did.

did. He brought them and he gave them a second chance. You see, normally King Nebuchadnezzar, once and you're done. I gave you a chance. I explained it to you clearly. You didn't do it. You're dead. But he liked those boys. And so he brought them in and he said, boys, you didn't bow. You need to bow. I'm going to start the music again when it starts. You need to bow. Or you're going to go in that furnace. Then those three boys said something very interesting. Verse 16 of chapter 3, Shadrach, Meshach, and Abednego answered, and they said to the king, O Nebuchadnezzar, we have no need to answer you in this matter. If that is the case, if you're going to throw us in if we don't bow, if that's what you're going to do, the God that we serve, the same one who answered your dream, the same one who started this whole thing with the image to begin with, that same God is able to deliver us from the burning fiery furnace. In other words, you could put us in there, and the God we serve is so mighty that we could walk out again. And he will deliver us from your hand, O king. Verse 18, but if not, even if God chooses not to do that, let it be known to you, O king, we do not serve your gods, nor will we worship the image which you have set up. They weren't rude. They weren't arrogant. They just said, king, there's no point in having a discussion about this. Before we ever came to Babylon, we knew who we worshipped. We still worship him. We will always worship him. And you are the king, and we will respect you in every way that we can. We have been faithful employees to you. We do whatever we can to help you. We do a good job. But king, in this matter of worship, there is no compromise. If you're going to throw us in, throw us in. If that's what you have to do, do what you have to do. But we are not going to bow. The Bible goes on to say that Nebuchadnezzar became full of rage. The expression on his face changed towards Shadrach, Meshach, and Abednego. Why did it change? Because prior to that, he loved them. He was trying to help them. He was trying to give them a second chance. He was trying to persuade them, guys, don't embarrass me. Don't question my control. Just go along with this. Don't make me do this to you. But then his expression changed. He spoke and he commanded that they heat the furnace 7 times hotter than it usually was. I don't know what kind of furnace that was, but obviously it had a serious amount of power. Then these boys, these men by now, were bound in their coats, their trousers, their turbans, their other garments, and they were cast into the midst of the burning fiery furnace. Why does the Bible tell us what they were wearing? Because it wants you to know that they were wearing lots of clothing, because clothing burns easily. Look what happens. Therefore, 22, because the king's command was urgent and the furnace exceedingly hot, the flame of the fire killed those men who took up Shadrach, Meshach, and Abednego. They burned trying to put them in the furnace. Then King Nebuchadnezzar was astonished. He rose to his feet in haste and spoke to his counselors and said, didn't we cast 3 men bound into the fire? They answered and said, yes, it's true, O king, that's what we did. I mean, dumb question. We were all here. Obviously, that's what we did. Look, he answered, I see 4 men loose, walking in the midst of the fire, and they are not hurt. And the form of the 4th one is like a son of the gods. The 4th one that's with him, there's something different about him. He is not human. He's beyond human. 26, then Nebuchadnezzar went near the mouth of the burning fiery furnace and spoke, saying, Shadrach, Meshach, and Abednego, servants of the Most High God. Nebuchadnezzar knows who their God is. Come out and come here. Then Shadrach, Meshach, and Abednego came from the midst of the fire. The satraps, the administrators, governors, the king's counselors gathered together, and they saw these men on whose bodies the fire had no power. The hair of their head was not singed, nor were their garments affected, and the smell of their fire was not on them. This summer, we were cleaning up my dad's shop. He sold his farm, and he has moved to Nova Scotia with us.

A lot of old spray bomb paint cans that were empty. What are we going to do with those? Now, you're not supposed to burn them, but my brother said that's what we're going to do. So we built a fire up behind the shop, and we threw them in a few at a time. My brother, he likes fire. He's a bit of a daredevil. So he took a big box of them, and he threw them onto the fire. Box probably had about 20, 25 cans in it. By then, the fire was going pretty good. And when he threw it in, there was a couple of hisses, and then boom, boom, boom, boom, they all started blowing up. One of them flew right up. There's big, tall trees there. Went right over top of the trees and into the field. And then it all died away. And about 2 minutes later, maybe, my brother went to put some more on. Well, he just got to the edge of the fire to throw another one on when one had somehow survived the rest of the exploding and blew up when he was there. The flame went right past him. He was completely engulfed in the flame. The hair on his arm was all singed. The skin got really red from one can from a paint spray bomb can, just one can. And here's a furnace that's turned up 7 times hotter, big enough to hold people. They're thrown in there, and it says they come out, and they're not even touched. Not even their hair was singed. Those boys had told the king, "We would rather burn than bow, because our God is able, and he's worthy of our worship." Shadrach, Meshach, and Abednego saw what God saw. Babylon is fallen. You say, "Well, Pastor Dan, what do you mean by that?" Here's exactly what I mean by that. These boys had been told by the God of heaven, the God they worshiped, in chapter 2, that this kingdom they were working under and this king they were working under was going to come to an end. His kingdom was not going to last. He was not going to rule the world. There was no need for them to bow in fear to Nebuchadnezzar, because Nebuchadnezzar was on a timeline. His kingdom was not all-powerful. It was not anything to scare them at all. But the rest of those people that came from all those other countries, the satraps, the governors, whatever it calls them, the secretaries, they all came and they all bowed, not because they loved the image, not because they loved Nebuchadnezzar, but because they thought our life is in his hands. So if he speaks, we ought to listen because we don't want to die. But Shadrach, Meshach, and Abednego didn't see it that way at all. They didn't see things as they were, a mighty king with all the people underneath him. They saw a great king above all kings who said, "You don't need to worry about Babylon. Babylon is fallen. Her days are written in my book. I know them full well." Well, we've been to ancient Babylon. Now let's go back even further to ancient Egypt. There's a story there that we need to look at as we wrap up the message, Babylon is fallen. So take your Bibles, Numbers 13 and Numbers 14. Those of you who are familiar with the story know it well. Those of you who are not, you need to dust off your Bibles and start reading. This is in the midst of Israel. They were slaves in Egypt. They escaped. We'll cover that in detail in further lectures. But in this one, in Numbers 13 and 14, they have left Egypt, they have crossed the Red Sea, they have been through the wilderness, and they are on the borders of the Promised Land. Numbers chapter 13. They are on the borders of the Promised Land, and when they're there, there's a mountain range separating them from the land that they are to inherit, the land that was promised to them way back.

the 12 spies went. They climbed the mountain, they looked over into the valley, and they saw that it indeed was exactly as God had described it. Surprise, surprise. But they didn't just see large trees, fruit aplenty, food aplenty. They saw something else. They saw large walled cities. They saw very tall people. And they were afraid. They come back at the end of chapter 13 with their report. Now you can imagine the people who have been waiting. They've traveled through the desert for days and days on end in this great caravan of people. They've been waiting for this promise to be fulfilled for generations. They've been looking forward to it, looking forward to it, looking forward to it. You can imagine the little boys and the little girls, Mommy, Daddy, are they coming? Mommy, Daddy, are they coming? When are the spies going to come back? When are we going to go to the promised land? You promised us we were going to go. You said it was going to be great. When's it going to happen? And the spies return. Little boys and little girls are all excited. The adults are excited too. When they get back, the spies are divided in their report. 10 verses 2. And the 10 say, it's true. We acknowledge it's true. What God told us is true, imagine. It's true that the land is plentiful. I mean, here's the fruit of it. And they had two guys carrying one cluster of grapes between them on a pole. One cluster of grapes between two men on a pole. Here's the fruit. But we can't go there. We can't go there. See, what do you mean we can't go there? Well, we've been there, and the people there are huge. The cities have massive walls. They're well-trained in war. They have swords and chariots and equipment we can't even imagine. There's no way that we can take that land. Caleb and Joshua stand up before the people, two of the 12 spies. The Bible says they can see what's happening. The people have become completely discouraged. It says they tear their clothes and they say, people, listen to us. The same God who brought us through the Red Sea, the same God who sent the plagues on Egypt, the same God, he said he's giving us this land. We are well able to do it because he is well able to do it. You see what you see, but remember what God said. He said these people, their time is up, and he's giving it to us. What does Babylon is fallen mean? It means we are to see things as God sees them. Even when it appears, nothing has changed because his promises never fail. When they saw the cities and the giants, their thought should have been not, how can we beat them, or we can't beat them. Their thought should have been, I wonder how God's going to get rid of them. Seeing things as God sees them. God says Babylon is fallen, and we need to see it the same. No matter what's coming against us, no matter what it is, if God has promised it, he will deliver. In our next lecture, we will explore more of what's inside this seed, and we will look to find the one piece of the puzzle that changes everything. Let's bow our heads together. Heavenly Father, thank you for your word. Thank you that all through time, as history has, nations have come and gone, kings have come and gone, history keeps cycling through and repeating itself. When you step into history and you say things are going to be a certain way, you've never failed. And so, Father, as we continue to explore deeper and deeper into these messages that you've given to us, give us the faith to see the world that we live in as you see it. For we ask it in Jesus' name. Amen.

If we want to go to heaven, we need a total transformation. We need it as individuals, and we need it as a church. And the time has come to speak about these things, because we are told that the straight testimony will cause the shaking.

We will have to have a total transformation. In this series, which is called Total Transformation, we will be talking about the church. We'll be talking about the remnant church, and the idea is not to run down the

the remnant church, but to uplift it and to show it in its prophetic context. That doesn't mean that we do not call sin by its right name. And if we look at the prophetic context and the typological context of the church, then we will see such beautiful parallels between ancient Israel and

God has always willed for his church is unity of action and cooperation between its members. And so in this introductory lecture, I want to draw lessons from the book of nature to see if we can find any aspects on the character of God which he might want to embody in his spiritual body, the church. So I've titled this lecture, Codependence, the Unselfish Planet. Of course, if we look at the planet today, it doesn't look as though it is an unselfish planet. But if we put on the glasses, which will make us look at the pinks and ignore the thorns, which are a consequence of sin, we can see aspects of God's working in nature, which we will be able to transcribe to his people. Our lead text to the series Total Transformation comes from Romans chapter 12, verse 2. And we will be seeing this text many times in the series. And be not conformed to this world, but be ye transformed by the renewing of your mind, that you may prove what is that good and acceptable and perfect will of God. In other words, for discernment, we need a renewing of the mind. And the renewing of the mind will bring about a transformation in action and in character. And it is a transformed character that God requires from his church, both individually and corporatively. Job chapter 12, verse 7 tells us, "But ask now the beasts, and they shall teach thee, and the fowls of the air, and they shall tell thee. Or speak to the earth, and it shall teach thee, and the fishes of the sea shall declare unto thee." So obviously God is saying, if you want to understand something about the character of God, and therefore the character which should be reflected in his church, go and look at the lesson book of nature. Go and study nature. Go and look at its interactions and see what God is all about. Look at the beasts, look at the birds, look at the earth, look at the fish, look at the sea. We want growth in grace. Tell your children about the miracle working power of God as they study the great lesson book of nature. God will impress their minds. The farmer plows his land and sows his seed, but he cannot make the seed grow. He must depend on God to do that which no human power can do. The Lord puts his vital power in the seed, causing it to spring forth into life under his care. The germ of life breaks through the hard crust encasing it and springs up to bear fruit. First appears the blade, then the ear, then the full corn in the air. That is the progression of Christian growth as well. You cannot expect a new Christian to be a full-blown plant with all the necessary fruits. It starts with the blade, then with the ear, and then with the full corn in the ear. As the children are told of the work that God does for the seed, they learn the secret of growth in grace. We have to rise above our surroundings. The world is not perfect, but within this imperfection, God is calling out a perfection. In America, we have the freshwater lilies. These beautiful lilies come up pure and spotless and perfect without a single mar. They come up through a mass of debris. I said to my son, I want you to make an effort to get me the stem of that lily as near the root as possible. I want you to understand something about it. He drew up a handful of lilies and I looked at them. They were all full of open channels and the stems were gathering the properties from the pure sands beneath.

and these were being developed into the pure and spotless lily. It refused all the debris. It refused every unsightly thing, but there it was, developed in its purity. And this is how God wants us to grow. This is not a perfect world. It's a sin-ravaged world. But he wants us to take that which is good and pure and holy and to grow up into the full stature of men and women in God. So God created this earth for man, and man was the crowning creation of this mini cosmos of the universe. Here we were. God created this world perfect without the mar of sin, and here he put man. Man was created to refute the claims of the enemies of God, and this creation is not arbitrary. We're not some afterthought. This is a very special creation, this planet. In Psalms 8 we read, O Lord, our Lord, how excellent is thy name in all the earth. Who has set thy glory above the heavens, out of the mouth of babes and sucklings has thou ordained strength, referring to us, because of thine enemies, that thou mightest still the enemy and the avenger. So man, the creation of man, is not an afterthought, but a solution to a problem. When I consider the heavens, the work of thy fingers, the moon and the stars which thou hast ordained, what is man that thou art mindful of him? And the son of man that thou visitest him? You know, we tend to think that man is an insignificant little worm somewhere on an insignificant planet. What is man that you are mindful of him? But we could read this differently. We could read, what is man that you, the God of heaven, are so mindful of him? And let's see whether that could be the right context, for it says, for thou hast made him a little lower than the angels. And the word there, Elohim, can be translated God, and the old Protestant Bible, the Geneva Bible, actually had it that way. Thou hast made him a little lower than God. And crowned him with glory and worship. Well, you don't crown a worm with glory and worship, so this must be something special. Of course, it's also messianic, but it also refers to this creation. And then thou madest him to have dominion over the works of thy hands, and hast put all things under his feet. So this creation had to have dominion, a mini cosmos and mini heaven, as it were, where God ruled. Here it was created. All sheep, oxen, beasts, fowls, fish, everything that passes through the sea. O Lord, our Lord, how excellent is thy name in all the earth. So this little word there, Elohim, means angels, but it also means God. Fascinating. Now in Hebrews, we find a similar text, and there it is, angels. But notice what the text really says. Thou madest him a little lower than the angels. Thou crownest him with glory and honor, and didst set him over the works of thy hands. Thou hast put all things in subjection under his feet. For in that he put all in subjection under him, he left nothing that is not put under him, a reference to Christ, but also to the creation of man. But now we see not yet all things put under him, but we see Jesus, who was made a little lower than the angels for the suffering of death, crowned with glory and honor, that he by the grace of God should taste death for every man. And the Greek there, tisbrakos, actually means made him for a little while lower than the angels. So man has the potential to grow, not to supersede the angels, to be greater than angels, but to have an understanding of the mindset of God in the sense that they had to control a mini cosmos like God controls the universe, and in that sense, understand.

the mindset of God when it comes to rules, regulations in terms of governing his universe. As we have to set boundaries and rules for our children in order to avoid chaos, so God does the same. So this little word tis there and brachos means for a little while, for a space of time. Now when we prepare a baby's room, as it is to be born, as we prepare for the baby, so God meticulously prepared the environment that would nurture and sustain us. He didn't just put us here and say, there, evolve. Every aspect, every detail was considered and all of vital for harmonious codependent coexistence. Total harmony. If there is total harmony in heaven, then God created it here as well. Each link in the chain of creation is vital to life on the planet and needs to be nurtured meticulously in order to preserve the planet. And man was then placed as the overseer of this microcosmos, and it was in his power to sustain it or destroy it. Fascinating story. We read in Genesis 1:28, and God blessed them, and God said unto them, be fruitful and multiply, replenish the earth, subdue it, have dominion over the fish of the sea, the fowl of the air, and over every living thing that moves upon the earth. And I've always said, to none of the angels did God give dominion. To none of the angels did God say, be fruitful and multiply. To none of the angels did he say, subdue. So here is a cause for considerable jealousy on the part of Satan and his host. When God created this world, on day one, he created the light. Day two, the firmament, and he separated the firmament above from the firmament below. And day three, he created the earth with the plants on it. So he created the physical spaces. And then in day four and five and six, he filled these physical places. He put the sun and the moon and the stars in their order. He put the marine and the flying creatures into the firmament above and the firmament below, the waters above and the waters below. And then he put the animals and man onto the earth with all the plants which were there for food. And then there was this special seventh day where we came face to face with God to worship and serve the God who nurtures and sustains us. So here was a week of creating the spaces, filling the spaces, and then incorporating God into the fullness of this creation, every single day being special. And when God created Eden, it must have been amazing. Eden must have been stunning. The diversity of animal and plant life reflected in the paleontology testified to a biome so rich that we cannot even imagine it today. We have a fraction of the animals that existed in the past. So this planet must have been teeming with life. And ever since Eden, there has been a decline and a deterioration. At the flood, there came a mega divide with a continuous deterioration up until now. So when we look at our sin-marred planet today, we have to put on special glasses to filter out the consequence of sin and see the divine plan still present to this day.

to those who want to look for it. The Bible says that this world was destroyed by a flood. And if we go into the paleontological and the geological record, we find a layer which is called the chalk layer, the Cretaceous. And since this is a universal layer, it testifies to the fact that the whole world was covered with water at the same time. Because this sediment of marine organisms, such as these shells and microscopic cells, calcium carbonate shells of even single-celled animals, testify that everything was covered by water at the same time. This makes evolution impossible because you cannot interfere with a universal coverage of water destroying life. That would also interfere with the continuity of the evolutionary process. So a universal flood destroys the concept of evolution. And yet we have this universal chalk layer. We find it everywhere. Here are some of the great coal deposits we find in the world. This one is a particularly large open mine of brown coal in this geological period. And there's the white chalk layer. And when you look at it, you find the shells and the remains of marine organisms. This world has been destroyed. And what we see today is but a tiny reflection of its greatness. One point that I want to bring forth is the fact that the world must have been very different to what it is today. And I find the fish very interesting when it comes to talking about past events. Here we have a little diagram of fish anatomy, and we can see there the liver and the stomach and the intestine and heart and swim bladder and kidneys and gonads and urethra and the gonadal tubes and the bladder and the gills and all of these little structures incorporated here. And inside this kidney over there, there's a secret which tells us that the Bible just might be right after all. Fascinating. Today we have the largest portion of the planet covered with oceans, with salt water, with an osmotic concentration of about 1,000 milliosmolar. And the question is, the fish and all these organisms that swim in there, are they adapted to a new world post-flood? Or is there a story which tells us that things might have been different in the past? Within the kidney of these fish, as

ultrafiltration. Fluid is forced out of the blood vessel and ends up over here and then is taken away by this tube. Now, this is an interesting structure because this structure is designed to take the fluids out of the body, and the kidney has thousands upon thousands of these operating at the same time. And then in the tubes, the fluid is modified, the salts and the good components are reabsorbed, and the rest, the water and the toxic substances removed from the body, are then excreted via the kidney. Now, the kidneys operate because this structure ultrafiltrates. But there are also parts of this tube that can actually secrete or excrete noxious compounds directly into the tube. Now, in the fish, in seawater, this structure creates a problem to the marine fish. The reason being that the fish has a concentration, salt concentration, which is less than that of seawater. In other words, it's only about a third of the concentration of seawater. And so water is constantly being removed from the fish through the gills by osmosis and through the surface, and the fish really has a problem of dehydration. And this structure would cause the loss of even more water. And so the fish solves this problem by making this organ non-functional. We call this process functional aglomerular function. So it cuts out this organ, and it does that by constricting that blood vessel that this structure doesn't work. In some cases, the structure is greatly reduced, tiny, and in one or two fish, it is no longer there. But those are very specialized fish. Most fish have this structure. Now, why would a marine fish, if it evolved in seawater, have a structure like this in its kidney that is a problem for it? Because it's designed to get rid of water. Of course, when this fish now swims into fresh water, the story is reversed. Now the concentration, the salt concentration of the fish is higher than that of the water. And water will move into the fish by osmosis, and then it needs this structure, or else the fish would explode. So the only solution to the problem as to why all the marine fish have this structure is that at some stage, they must have lived in fresh water. And so I'm wondering, is it possible that the pre-flood world was totally different when this ocean that we have today didn't exist because those great salt fountains from the deep that created the salt and the massive erosion of land caused the salt concentration of the sea? Is it possible that the world was totally different? Everything was great freshwater lakes, and the Bible talks about these issues. The Bible says the climate was different. There was no rain. The Bible says that the plants were watered from underneath, and then there was a dew in the morning. It describes a different planet, a different environment. It's fascinating to me that in the farming world, to spray water onto the plants is really quite a hazardous process because it encourages fungal growth. So today we try to do low-level irrigation where these things do not happen. I believe God has left pointers like this structure to tell us that His word is true and that things were very different in the past. Our planet today bears

but a few reminders of what it must have been like. Nevertheless, if we study the book of nature, we can discern the handiwork of God. Here are some of the wild flowers in the little Karoo in South Africa. And there's another flower. Oh, no, that's my wife. And you can look at the flowers, or you could look at the arid background, and you can see the thorns and the thistles, or you could see the reminders that God has left to tell us what his planet and his plan for us really is about. This lesson book called Nature, to me, is fascinating. As I look at the animals on this planet, and I see them browsing, and I see this arid area and some of the not so arid areas, it makes me think, and what kind of lessons has God put into the animal world for us to study? When we look at the African plains and we look at the elephants and the buffalo and the springbok and all the Great Plains animals, and we see the interaction between nature and the environment and the animal, we find that there are cooperations between organisms. How did God create that every single animal has its own little environment, which science would call a niche, and would claim that there was a battle for survival to fill the various niches. But what if this came about by creation, to create harmony and to disperse the animals over the various plants that God had created? If we look at the Great Plains animals and we see how they move through an area, and you have here buffalo and you have zebras and you have different kinds of animals moving across the grasslands, then it's fascinating to note that every single one of them occupies a different level. The one group moves through and with their tongue wrap their tongue around the grasses and break off pieces and consume them. And then the grass is shorter. The next wave comes along and consumes the rest of that plant. And the zebra, for example, is able to clutch the very button and rip it out, shake it loose, and get its sustenance more from the roots. So there's an ecological distribution. There is no competition in terms of the grasslands because each one of these creatures takes a different part. There's something for everyone. And their tooth structure and their behavioral structure is adapted to this kind of life. This planet must have been filled with animals such as we cannot imagine. And there are a few places in the world where God has just left a little touch of what it must have been like. So let's go to the Great Plains of Africa and see some of the birds and some of the herds that we see today. And these are a mini reflection of what it must have been like in the past.

These are springbok in South Africa. Now, as a zoologist, I have a great interest in animals, and I love animals, and we've always studied animals. I've done a lot of research, been involved in projects on springbok. I've been involved in the Namib Desert Ecology Projects and have seen probably more than many others have seen of wildlife and animal life. And as I travel through Africa and I see these things, when you see a herd of these today, they're small herds. They're small. Here a group, there a group. We're not seeing the large herds that we saw just now, but even those herds that we saw just now on the Serengeti Plains dwarf compared to what these herds were like just 300 years ago. Reports are that if people moved into an area and a herd of these springbok came by, the herd was as large as the eye could see. And the migration to come past any fixed point, a house or a place where people live, it would take 3 to 4 days, even a week, for the herd to pass by. And today, we have little clusters like this, and we think, oh, how sweet and how nice. This planet must have been teeming with life as we cannot imagine it. And every single one of these creatures occupied his specific little parameter without interfering with anyone else on the planet. And science has told us many things as to how this has been arranged in the environment. And here we have a fascinating example. This is the eland. This is the largest antelope in the world. And we can see him browsing. Now, when this creature browses in a tree, or browses a tree, eats the leaves in a tree, a fascinating process takes place. As the leaves are broken, as he breaks the leaves with his teeth and plucks at them and eats them, so the leaves produce a pheromone. And this pheromone wafts into the area of the tree and the surrounding trees, and immediately the plants start producing tannins, and they pump them into the leaves. And then the leaves become astringent, and the eland stops browsing. And then he will move, or the entire herd will move along about 50 to 100 meters and will start browsing again because the pheromone has not yet affected those trees. Now, science will tell us this is co-evolution. But how did it evolve? How did this co-evolution evolve? How did the plant protect itself from the overgrazing? And how did the eland adapt to the various issues? Isn't there a better explanation? Couldn't this be creation? Didn't God design it so that the plants should not be overgrazed and overutilized? Fascinating that the young leaves have higher concentrations of these compounds so that the eland would be constrained to avoid these

young leaves and eat raja of the older leaves. And so the plant is protected so that it can continue to grow. And to avoid overgrazing, as soon as the grazing takes place for a considerable time, the tannins are too high, he moves on and the plant can recover. So this is how God spread the animals over the plant kingdom, because plants were created as a source of food. And this should be sustainable. We use this word a lot today. These particular flowers were our own. They grew in our garden. This is an orchid. And we can see some of the meticulous care that God put into the detail. There's no evolutionary advantage at all in being beautiful. None. There's no advantage at all. Because if evolution is correct, then all that we need is reproduction. And you don't have to be beautiful to reproduce. You can be ugly to reproduce. You don't have to have a sweet smell. You can smell like, whatever. You can attract flies. And it will do the same thing. You don't have to be symmetrical, as we see here. So this beauty tells us that there is a designer, a master designer. How did we evolve to perceive this color? Not all animals can see color. You have to have the rods and the cones and the eyes. And then that is only converted to an electrical impulse. It's no good developing the rods and the cones over times, over millions of years. Within the brain, you must then develop the capacity to discern the electrical impulses and interpret them as color and picture. The combination of that is more complex than any one of these cameras standing here today. And yet no one in his right mind would say that any one of these cameras developed by chance through evolutionary processes. So it's not only the object that is beautiful, but the structures and the intricacies of the organs. To discern them and see them in the first place tell us of the meticulous care of a master designer. Well, in 1962, a book appeared on the market which changed the face of thinking in terms of the environment of the entire planet. The book was entitled Silent Spring, and the author was Rachel Carson. Published in 1962, the book is widely credited with helping launch the environmental movement. The book documented detrimental effects of pesticides on the environment, particularly on birds. Carson said that DDT had been found to cause thinner eggshells and result in reproductive problems and death. She also accused the chemical industry of spreading disinformation and public officials of accepting industry claims uncritically. And if we look at the title, well, it's quite a profound title, really. It refers to the day when the birds will be silent, because they will all have disappeared. And those great flocks that we saw flying and that must have covered the earth will be gone. And what would be the result? Well, a silent spring. And a silent spring would bring with it starvation and destruction, because God has put it into the planet that every single creature, plant, structure should be codependent. One dependent upon the other. That's not co-evolution. That's codependence. Evolutionists speak of co-evolution. I prefer to speak of codependence. Each creature on the planet was to reflect the character of God as it unselfishly served others. If you take the flowering plants and you take the creatures that pollinate them, here you can see the pollen attached to the bee. Well, that raises

Fascinating evolutionary questions. These plants are so highly specialized, some of them, to be only pollinated by their particular organism. And yet they're supposed to have evolved separate from each other, separated by millions and millions and millions of years. How does a plant that needs a particular creature for pollination survive for millions of years waiting for its pollinator to evolve? And how does the pollinator evolve to so precisely fit the role that it has to play? Now, for coevolution, this is an easy word. They obviously are so compatible that they must have developed together, but the paleontological record does not allow that. They must be, in terms of the evolutionary process, separated by these millions and millions of years of time. But what if God is really telling us something else? He's saying to us, look at the bees. And look at how they cooperate and how freely they share whatever they have. You can look at their sting. It's just a transformed ovipositor. And there's another lecture on creation to restoration. We don't want to talk about those issues. But codependence, to me, makes a lot of sense if I look at the character of God. And I look how the structures here, these intricate structures, this long straw. Some of these long straws with enzymes to prevent coagulation, and all of these features brilliantly built into the organisms and into the plants as they codependently rely on each other to perform whatever function they have to perform. And then into all of this, still place the beauty of a master artist. I think God has a lesson for us in all of this. As that little hummingbird inserts its beak into this flower, reaching right down to the reproductive structures of the plant, it does what no other creature could have done for this plant prior to their evolution or appearance. So, little bird, do you have something to tell us about codependence? Can you tell us how you evolved? They tell us that the wings and the feathers are actually, or these feathers are transformed scales. But they develop from the totally different layers than do scales. They're not ectodermal, they're mesodermal. And so the one could not possibly have evolved out of the other, and many scientists will agree that there is no such thing as the evolution of the feather. The feather was always a feather. These creatures play a role, and every single cycle has another cycle. When we look at plants, there's something fascinating about plants. On the surface of the plants, on the leaves, there are structures which are called stomata. Here they are. And these little stomata are controlled by a bunch of cells which are called God cells. And they are radially orientated with cellulose microfibrils. And when they become turgid, when they get water pumped into them, liquid pumped into them, then they open. And when they go limp, then they close. And these structures open and close in the plants. Now what is fascinating is that these structures respond to certain stimuli. For example, blue light increases God cell turgor and tends to open the stomata. So as the day approaches and the sky is blue, so these stomata tend to open. But there's something else.
that lets them open as well.

This is fascinating. There was an article in Nexus, December 1993, miracle plants from sound waves. Plants, says Steiner, can only be understood when considered in connection with all that is circling, weaving, and living around them. In spring and autumn, when swallows produce vibrations as they flock, in a body of air causing currents with their wing beats, these and songbirds, say Steiner, have a powerful effect on flowering and fruiting of plants. So the sound that we have in the early morning, just before sunrise, of the birds twittering in the branches, tends to open the stomata. And there's something else fascinating about stomata. They absorb not only the morning dew, but the minerals dissolved in the morning dew. Now, we spoke about the firmament. The firmament below and the firmament above. There's really no difference between the atmosphere and the waters of this earth. In the waters, there are dissolved minerals. In the atmosphere, we have water vapor and there are dissolved minerals. It's just the proportion of water to gases that differs. But the components remain the same. They're both firmament components. So the plant can actually take up the early morning dew. And the Bible says in the morning there was a dew. And then the water rose and dropped, and the plants were watered. Something like that happens in Florida to this day. It can be without rain for months and be beautifully green because with the tidal movement, the water level rises and sinks and feeds the plants irrespective of whether there is rain. So it would have been a perfect system. He writes, this is typical fruit I'm getting. They're talking about fruit where they have sound waves which emulate the vibrations and the sounds of birds. I'm getting with this brand new method called sonic bloom. It synchronously combines a spraying of leaves of any plant from tiny sprouts to mature trees with a broadcast of that special sound. So you make the sound and then you spray this fine mist with the minerals and the things in it, and the plants blossom. With that process, simple but scientifically unexplained, I've been able for the first time to get fruit all over the inner branches of my orange trees. Greatly adding to the umbrella type. Ooh, that's bad. Umbrella type, which is everywhere the norm. Add to that the fact that the Garvey Center of the Improvement of Human Functioning, a medically pioneering research group in Wichita, Kansas, has tested the juice to show that an increase of 121% in natural vitamin C over normal oranges. And you can understand that this new sonic bloom discovery we're talking about not only improves quantity, but also the quality. So it seems there's a codependence between plants and animals. Fruit trees and the fruits of this world and the creatures on our planet. Right, I guess Rachel Carson was right, Holt said nostalgically. The spring season down on the farms is much more silent than ever before.

species of fig is pollinated by a particular kind of fig wasp. The fig and the wasp, they say, have evolved to depend upon each other for reproduction. Who came first, separated by millions of years of time? No, no, no. The two of them must have been there together at the same time. Because the dependence is absolute. Without the one, there is no other. So we have the little wasps, every species pollinated by a particular kind of wasp. And if one of the wasps disappears, that variety disappears. And so we have a reduction in variety. Here is a fig, and there is its particular little wasp. If we go into the oceans, and the Bible says, go and look at the fish and let them tell you. If we look at the harmony in a coral reef and how it operates, and the total codependence that we have there, it's mind-boggling. When we see the cooperation between fish and anemones, for example, like this little fish that is totally immune to any one of these nematocysts, the stinging cells of the anemones. And here they cooperate side by side. I was fortunate to be involved in the Namib Desert Ecology Program and spent weeks in the Namib Desert camping in the Kusip Canyon and studying the ecology of these dunes, and to see how nature and animals work together, I mean, it's absolutely mind-boggling. The little Namib Toktoki, it's bone dry, this desert, but in the morning there's a mist. And this makes me think of the mist in the Bible. This mist comes over the Namib and dissipates during the day. And in the morning, this creature puts up its legs like this, and the dew accumulates on the animal, and then he runs it down to his mouth via his legs, and he drinks it. This little creature here, this little scoop lizard, burrows under the sand when it gets too hot. When it's on the surface of the sand, it's standing on two legs, and it lifts its other legs alternatively to cool down. The way they actually did the photography was quite mean. You should actually wait there in the desert quietly. They put him on a surface and they heated it from the bottom to make him do his thing. Because normally if it gets too hot, he just dives under the sand. I remember this creature. We had to do what was called a dune assault to see what kind of creatures there are in that particular dune system. So you take grids and you board them down and you collect every single creature in a cubic meter of the soil. And then you get an idea, taking your grids across the dunes, as to what there is and how they live. And then afterwards, in case you miss something, you do a dune assault and you just work your way through the dune. And I was unfortunate enough to dig up one of these guys, White Lady. Fascinating. Here he has his little flap, his web. There's his little hollow under the dunes, and then he covers it up, and you cannot see him at all. And then he waits until some little creature comes by and he grabs it. Or this one, the sidewinder. It has to travel sideways because of the sand, and then it buries itself in the sand, and then it takes this little tail and it sticks out. And then he goes, move, move. Move, move. And he attracts this little lizard to come and catch that insect. And then this little lizard becomes this one's meal. Well, so even in carnivory, we can see a codependence and an interaction, which is imperfect because God said that originally everything ate plants. But that's another lecture. The whole earth is designed to be in perfect harmony.

So if we look at the Earth's energy budget, we can see that there are incoming rays from the sun, a solar energy. It's absorbed by the lands and the oceans, and then it is radiated out. And there's a perfect cycle of balance, or else you would have chaos on the planet. And life as we know it would not be able to exist. So everything seems to work in cycles. There's a water cycle. Water storage in the atmosphere, precipitation, snow melt, runoff on streams, infiltration, groundwater, groundwater storage, water storage in the oceans, and the cycle of evaporation, condensation, evapotranspiration, surface runoff, all of these, and the cycle is continuous. And the oceans feed the land, and the land feeds the ocean, and the ocean feeds the land, and the land feeds the ocean. And so we continue in cycles. Then we have an oxygen cycle. We have photosynthesis, respiration, phytozooplankton, calcium carbonate deposits, a perfect cycle in oxygen. We have a carbon cycle. Between the atmosphere, the production of carbon dioxide by living organisms, and again, the reactions which take place in the oceans to keep the carbon cycle in balance. A CO2 cycle is here easier or simply explained. Photosynthesis, organic carbons, root respiration, plant respiration, animal respiration, factory emissions, back again. Nitrogen cycle. This is fascinating. You have atmospheric nitrogen, which is basically inert. And then when you have lightning, that is converted. And you start getting reactions in the soil, and you get your soil nitrates, and you have nitrifying bacteria and ammonia salts and dead organisms and feces and plants, decaying material and nitrate taken up by the plant roots, and you have growth. Without this cycle, there would be no life on this planet. And it's kept in perfect harmony, not only by the atmosphere, but all these organisms in the ground as well. Here's a nice simple diagram of this process. Notice that you have in the soil, in the process, you have these nitrogen-fixing bacteria, and then you have denitrifying bacteria. You have free nitrites, you have nitrites, you have ammonia, and every one of these plays a different role. Did all of this evolve to create this perfect harmony? If one of them should not have evolved, life as we know it would not be possible. If we didn't have denitrifying bacteria and nitrogen-fixing bacteria, life as we know it would not exist. Everybody has a part to play. And some of the parts look noble, and some of them are ignoble. But if we didn't have even the lowly bacteria in the ground, we would not have what we have. The fear of the Lord is the beginning of wisdom. And the knowledge of the holy is understanding. The great work of life is character building. And the knowledge of God is the foundation of all true education. We need to study the character of God, and we can see it in nature. And if we understand the character of God, which is the lesson book, we can incorporated in our own lives, because our job on this planet is character building. To impart this knowledge and to mold the character in harmony with it should be the object of the teacher's work. The law of God is a reflection of his character. It's totally selfless. Thou shalt not covet. Selfless. Thou shalt not create pain by adultery. Thou shalt not create pain by lying to each other or killing.

or whatever the commandment says. Every single one of them is based on unselfishness. All thy commandments are righteousness. And through thy precepts I get understanding. God has revealed himself to us in his word and in the works of creation. Through the volume of inspiration and the book of nature, we are to obtain a knowledge of God. We need to study more. When we look at the ant, and we see how it works, and these ants here, they gather leaves, carry them to their nests, take them down, and then plant fungi on them, which are their food. But fungi...

node has a role to play in this function. Proverbs 6 verse 6 says, "Go to the ant, thou sluggard, consider a ways and be wise." I had a headmaster once, and that was his favorite text. And he read it every morning at school assembly. We all knew it off by heart. And I think he had a different connotation when he read it. But it's true. Go and look at the ant. See how it unselfishly works. Unselfishness is the principle of God's creation. Christ's work is to be our example. Constantly he went about doing good. In the temple and the synagogues, in the streets of the city, in the marketplace, the workshop, by the seaside and amongst the hills. He preached the gospel and he healed the sick. His life was one of unselfish service. And it is to be our lesson book. His tender, pitying love rebukes our selfishness and our heartlessness. The lesson of unselfishness, of codependence, the superiority with which we wish to lord it over each other is not in the order of God. The motive that prompts us to work for the Lord should have in it nothing akin to self-serving. Unselfish devotion and a spirit of sacrifice have always been and always will be the first requisite of acceptable service. Our Lord and Master designs that not one thread of selfishness shall be woven into his work. In our efforts, we are to bring the tact and skill, the exactitude and wisdom that the God of perfection required of the builders of the earthly tabernacle. Yet in all our labors, we are to remember that the greatest talents or the most splendid services are acceptable only when self is laid upon the altar, a living, consuming sacrifice. It is in this sphere that I wish the following lectures to be understood. How we should in our church operate. What the function of the various members should be. And what our relationship with each other should be. And how we judge and help each other should be in this context. Of all the people in the world, reformers should be the most unselfish, the most kind, and the most courteous. In their lives should be seen the true goodness of unselfish deeds. Those who claim to be followers of the master worker and who engage in his service as co-laborers with God are to bring into their work the exactitude and skill, the tact and wisdom that the God of perfection required in the building of the earthly tabernacle. And now, as in the time and as in the days of Christ's earthly ministry, devotion to God and a spirit of sacrifice should be regarded as the first requisite of acceptable service. Not one thread of selfishness shall be woven into his work. Not one thread. Do we succeed? It is the motive that gives character to our acts, stamping them with ignominy or with high moral worth. Not the great things which every eye sees and every tongue praises does God account most precious. Nobody sees the nitrification that takes place in the soil, and yet without it we wouldn't exist. The little duties cheerfully done, the little gifts which make no show and which the human eyes may appear worthless, often stand highest in his sight. The lesson book of nature is fantastic. A heart of faith and love is dearer to God than the most costly gift. The poor widow gave her living to do the little that she did. She deprived herself of food in order to give those two mites to the cause she loved. And she did it in faith, believing that her heavenly Father would not overlook her great deed. It was this unsatisfactory

unselfish spirit and childlike faith that won the Savior's commendation. Action derives quality from motive. Every action derives its quality from the motive which prompts it. And if the motives are not high and pure and unselfish, the mind and the character will never become well balanced. God wants heart work. The unselfish purpose, the pure elevated principles, the high and holy motive he will accept. His grace and power will work with these efforts. All who realize that it is the work of God to prepare a people for his coming will find in their disinterested efforts opportunities where they can do tract and missionary labor. But there may be too much means expended and too much time occupied in making matters so exact and minute that the heart work is neglected and a dry form preserved. We need to do it with a passion. Psalms 139:14, I will praise thee for thy I am fearfully and wonderfully made. Marvelous are thy works, and that my soul knoweth right well. If we look at the anatomy of man, every single organ has a function. Every single one of them is important. Some of them may only be important for a while, like the appendix, and some of the glands in the body produce hormones and reactions and antibodies that are only required for a time. Like the appendix produces the recognizing antigens and antibodies to discern what is a good bacterium in the intestine and what is an enemy. And that is fixed. And thereafter, we can discern the good from the bad. And every single structure has its role to play. And everyone serves the other. And without the one cannot survive. Genesis 1:29, and God said, Behold, I have given you every herb bearing seed which is upon the face of all the earth, and every tree in which is the fruit of a tree yielding seed, to you it shall be for meat, for food. So the original diet was total vegetarian. And then came sin and thorns and thistles shall it bring forth to thee, and thou shalt eat the herbs of the field. So the plants of the field were added to the fruits and the seeds. So the diet of man, choose the best food. In order to know what are the best foods, we must study God's original plan for man's diet. He who created man and who understands his needs appointed Adam his food, grains, fruits, nuts, and vegetables constitute the diet chosen for us by our Creator. That makes logical sense. That's the original diet, and that should be the best diet for us. Why were the other foods like meats added later? Well, because none of this was available on a destroyed planet. But once the plants are there again and the foods are available, there's no reason why we cannot return to the original diet. And today, with the great transport facilities that we have, all that we need is available to us. And if we go and look at the bounty that God has prepared for them that love him, even in the sin-ravaged world, I would wonder what it would be like on a planet made new. A fraction of the fruits, a fraction of the plants, judging by the paleontological record, is what we have left. And yet we have such a bounty that we can choose from even to this day. I liked this store, so I took a couple of pictures in it. And every single conceivable thing that the heart could desire is here for the taking and for the eating.
If we think of all the seed types and the legume types and every

single one of them slightly different, and in combination with the varied diet, each one contributing something unselfishly for the consumer. And so God feeds the birds of the air, and God feeds man, and he's put everything at our disposal. And all of these things grow on this planet. I'm always amused now that I'm no longer in the evolutionary camp when I think about how we struggle to make things grow. The vegetables and the plant foods that we need for human diets, how they struggle to grow. How did they survive for millions of years without man to nurture them, having been the last one to evolve? If we cannot even with meticulous care get them to survive under certain circumstances today, the evolution just doesn't make sense. By the sweat of your brow, you shall grow and nurture these plants. Today we talk a lot about organic farming. It's like we've learned something. There's so much disease in the world, and plants just don't seem to provide what is necessary. And so some people have been led to say, well, we cannot survive on a vegetarian diet. There's just not enough in it. But that's not how it was designed from the beginning. And if we'd studied the lesson book of nature, we would have come up with a solution long ago. Long ago. Study the book of nature. Today we have mega farms. People are farming with every kind of fruit or grain or vegetable. And all of these farms are supplied with whatever the plant needs to grow. Did you know that a plant can look perfectly healthy and huge and beautiful with just 5 or 6 elements added to the environment? And so we have the great fertilizing industries of today, which are geared in providing what a plant needs to look good. And they feed them nitrogen and calcium and phosphorus and potassium and sodium and perhaps a bit of magnesium. And then if they look a little bit sickly, perhaps a trace element here and there. And the plant looks perfect. And the world has learned to feed the plants. And disease is becoming more and more and more prevalent. The plants look good, but they don't seem to have the resilience that they should have. And so enter the pesticide industry. Let's spray them and provide them with what they need, or prevent disease from taking hold of them so that they look good until they get onto the plate. And that's how the farming industry operates today. But did God design it like that? If we go back to the original, today we have changed the environments. We feed them. We have hydroponics, such as in this case over here. And we put the minerals in there that we believe the plant needs, and they grow hydroponically, and they grow beautifully. Well, in actual fact, the early world, the early earth, must have been a sort of hydroponic system with the waters coming up, nurturing them, with every single mineral available. And they were healthy, and you had the bird sounds, and you had the plant stomata opening. Well, science has discovered a couple of amazing things about codependence and interaction in the natural world. Today, we plow the ground, we turn it over. Some use deep plows and they turn the earth and then they replant it, put down the fertilizer and the thing that they need. And basically, the soil is a sterile medium, almost like a hydroponic, into which you then pour the minerals that you need. Did God design it like that? Well, let's have a look at God's garden. Here is a rainforest.

There is no ecosystem like this, no productivity such as this, anywhere in any farming community. And yet, there is no plow that plows these lands, and there is no fertilizer that is added to this panorama. And yet, it produces the fruits and the nuts and the seeds and the plants that feeds the millions of animals that live in this environment. How did God do that? How did he do it? We plow the ground, we rip it clean, we take everything away, and then we sit with a sterile soil and we feed it. If you walk into a natural forest, this is what you see. This is what the ground looks like. Here, there's no plow. There's no turning over of the soil. And here you have the fungi and the decaying material and the leaves and the detritus. But this is a living creature. This is not a dead soil. This is a living soil. And what happens in the soil is a lesson book of codependence on how God wants us to interact with each other and within the church. Organic farming, you do not feed the plant. In a natural rainforest, you do not feed the plant. You feed the soil. You feed the soil. And you place the organic matter, as we saw, the leaves and the detritus on the soil, and all of these little creatures, the nematodes and the worms and the earthworms and the bacteria, all have their function. And there's an entire food web in the soil. You have nematodes and arthropods, some of them at high levels, some of them at low levels. You have bacteria, you have fungi, plant shoots, organic matter, and these bacteria are pivotal to what happens in the soil. You see, soil by itself is inert. A plant cannot absorb anything from a rock. It has to get its minerals in a dissolved state.

We need 84 minerals. 84 minerals. Now, how does this happen in the soil? Some of the bacteria that we have in the soil live low down in the soil, and they're called anaerobic bacteria. Others live high up in the soil where the oxygen penetrates, and they're aerobic bacteria. When we plow over a piece of land and we turn the ground round, we put the anaerobic bacteria at the top and we put the aerobic bacteria at the bottom, and they die. And eventually we have a sterile soil. There is no plow that plows the forest floor except these creatures. The earthworms and the nematodes and all of these, and even some of the larger animals like the moles and the birds with their beaks. They take the organic matter and they take it down into the soil. And they break it up by chewing it and leave the debris and smaller pieces, and different creatures feed on different sizes, just like the animals on the surface feed on different levels. And then the bacteria break down the rest. Now, this is fascinating. As the bacteria digest the plant debris, they produce enzymes like we do. But our enzymes, the protein digesting ones, need an acid. So these bacteria produce an acid to digest that debris. And that acid leaches out the minerals out of the rock and the soil. And then those minerals become available to the plant. So if you kill the bacteria, you haven't got any more minerals. If you kill all of these creatures in between by putting pesticides and things into the soil, then the bacteria haven't got a small enough surface area to operate on. And you end up with a sterile soil. You need every single one of these in total codependence. And so in a church, you need all the various individuals in codependence to each other. So in organic farming, you do not feed the plants, you feed the soil. And one of the ways to feed it is through organic compost. Basically, what you've done is you've already created the food for all of these creatures to take their portion and eventually to create the minerals through the acids that are produced in the process to do all those things. You can make compost from non-recycled paper, from yard waste, from food waste. We should all have compost in our gardens. In a composting situation, the bacteria function and break down the material. And so you want air to come in because you want a good airflow. So this is a good way to build a box about a yard or a yard and a half by a yard and a half, a meter by a meter approximately. And not to go too big, or else you might get spontaneous combustion, such as we have here, the steam produced by the heat of this organic heap lying on top of each other. And so you can build these little things. You can put hay bales in a square and then put your compost inside. And then the next season, these hay bales become your next composting. And this is how you feed the soil. And here are some giant vegetables produced by these particular farmers. My wife and I, we grew a Chinese cabbage, which is normally about yay size when you buy it in the shop. And we had one in our garden, grown organically, that she and I had to put our arms around it like this. We fed an entire church of people with one cabbage. So I'm not saying organic farming will produce mega plants. Some of these are nurtured by other means, but you can get very healthy plants. In fact, most organically grown plants will not be mega large. They should be

sort of medium-sized. Cooperate with God, with angels, with man, with nature. Cooperate with them. God works unselfishly for us. Through Christ, we are connected and stay connected with the universe. Sin separated us and led us to decay. Christ reunites us, and streams of living water sustain us. So if we cooperate with nature, and nature cooperates with us, we have excellent fruits. In an organic garden, where you feed the soil, where you create the substructure, it's fascinating. And those bacteria that come in, those nitrate, ammonia, all of these factions. Did you know that every single one of them is essential? Ammonia makes the plant grow quickly and the leaves get their power and the leaves develop. And that's the first thing the plant uses in the soil, and then the ammonia dissipates, and then the nitrates are available to the plant. They linger longer. The nitrates are important in fruit development, and the ammonia is important in leaf development. So there is, even there, there is a harmony. And the quality of the fruit. With 84 minerals, that plant has an enzyme system which fights off disease. You do not need all the pesticides. You do not need all of those components that are in common gardening. So if we went back to how God designed it originally, we can feed ourselves with magnificent foods, rich in minerals, rich in vitamins. And as you see, if you have the sounds and the birds and the environment out there, magnificent. It must have been a magnificent planet. We need to reconnect with God. He spoke to them words of hope and courage. Let not your hearts be troubled, he said. Believe in God, believe also in me. In my Father's house are many mansions. If it were not so, I would have told you. I go to prepare a place for you. And if I go and prepare a place for you, I will come again and receive you unto myself, that where I am, you may be also. And whither I go, ye know, and the way ye know. He says, he is the way, the truth, and the life. For your sake I came into the world, and for you I have been working. So what must our attitude be? That little nematode in the soil, that little earthworm in the soil, that little nitrogen-fixing bacteria, every single one of them has a work to do. And without that work, the other would not survive. We need to communicate with this God who works in our behalf. Let no person or personal interest separate you from God, who is the source of your strength. When you arise in the morning, gather all members of your household together, as did Abraham, and invite them to seek God with you. If your business presses strongly and urges you to your work, then there is still greater need to take time to pray, to present your petitions to the throne of grace and secure the protecting care, the aid, the mercy, and the blessing of God. Do not grudge the time that God requires and hurry through a faithless formal prayer that you may rush to your business. A plant doesn't grow in a day. The bacteria do not rush their process because someone's in a hurry. Take a lesson from nature. I wish I could learn that. Only as they were united with Christ could the disciples hope to have the accompanying power of the Holy Spirit and the cooperation of the angels of heaven. With the help of these divine agencies, they would present before the world a united front and would be victorious in the conflict they were compelled to wage unceasingly against the powers of darkness. If we want the cooperation of angels, then we must behave in such a way that they would want to cooperate with us. As they should continue to labor unitedly, heavenly messengers would go before them, opening the way. Over and over we have this word united.

unitedly. Not united in error, united in purpose and in faith. We have to study God's word. We have to study nature. We have to get rid of our selfishness. And then this church will prosper. Hearts would be prepared for the reception of truth, and many would be won to Christ. So long as they remained united, the church would go forth fair as the moon, clear as the sun, and terrible as an army with banners. Nothing could withstand our onward progress. The church would advance from victory to victory, gloriously fulfilling a divine mission of proclaiming the gospel to the world. Our church is in need of codependence, cooperation. It is for our health and happiness to go out of our houses and spend as much of our time as possible in the open air. Do we do that? If we want to have healthy minds, we need to have healthy bodies. If we want to have healthy bodies, we have to obey the laws which God put into nature. Not only the Ten Commandments, the health laws. We have to exercise our bodies. We have to breathe in the good air. We have to eat that which God put at our disposal and which He designed for our bodies. And if possible, eat that which is grown under the best conditions, which reflect the way in which it was in the beginning. The mind of the invalid should be withdrawn from self to the beautiful scenes in nature. We can but be cheerful as we listen to the music of the happy birds, if there is no silent spring, and feast our eyes upon the flourishing fields and the gardens. Isn't it amazing that the world today is waking up to environmental issues, but it doesn't bury its selfishness? It still hops on its selfishness, even in environmental issues, and tries to use its fellow man in the process. We should invite our minds to be interested in all the glorious things God has provided for us with a liberal hand. And in reflecting upon these rich tokens of His love and care, we may forget infirmities, be cheerful, make melody in our hearts unto the Lord. We need to get rid of our long faces. God's servants are to work together, just as nature works together, blending in kindly, courteous order, in honor preferring one another. The earthworm doesn't say to the nematode, "I have no need of you." There is to be no unkind criticism, no pulling to pieces of another's work, and there are to be no separate parties. This is what nature teaches. This is what we should learn to do in the church. Every man to whom the Lord has entrusted a message has his specific work. Each one has an individuality of his own, which is not to sink in that of any other man. You are free agents. Yet each is to work in harmony with his brethren. That's the lesson book of nature. In their service, God's workers are to be essentially one. No one is to set himself up as a criterion, speaking disrespectfully of his fellow workers or treating them as inferior. Under God, each is to do his appointed work, respected, loved, encouraged by the other laborers. Together, they are to carry the work forward to completion. We need no image of jealousy in this church. One is not greater than the other. One doesn't have more discernment than the next. 1 Corinthians 1:25, because the foolishness of God is wiser than men, and the weakness of God is stronger than men. For you see your calling, brethren, how that not many wise after the flesh, not many mighty, not many noble are called, but God has chosen the foolish things of the world to confound the wise. And God has chosen the world to confound the things which are mighty. And base things of the world and things which are despised has God chosen, and yea, things which

are not to bring to naught things that are. I can still remember my own arrogance when a carpenter came to me to bring me the truth. And he tried to explain to me that evolution was a farce. And who was he? He was a carpenter. I was a professor. How could he tell me that? What foolishness. I was the fool. He was right. In the lives of those who are true to right principles, there will be a continual growth in knowledge. They will have the privilege of being acknowledged as co-laborers with the great master worker in behalf of the human family, and will act a glorious part in carrying out the purposes of God. Let's not put anyone down because he doesn't have the same education, doesn't come from the same background or whatever. This is God's church. He puts these people in the church. So let us show a little bit more respect for each other. Thus, by precept and example, as laborers together with God, they will glorify their Creator. Romans 8 verse 22 says, "For we know that the whole creation groaneth and travaileth in pain together until now." Let's not add to the pain. And let's wait patiently for God to end the groaning on this planet. And as we look at the lesson book of nature, as we saw how God designed it in the beginning, not for ignoble purposes, but for noble purposes, as we see how every little creature plays its role, how he distributed the animals over the grasses and over the trees, so that one should not outdo the other, so that there would be something for everyone. So we need to incorporate these lessons in the church. As we see how God grows his garden, we should learn how God grows his church. As we see how each little creature in the process there has a vital role to play to make a healthy plant, so each one of us has a role to play to make the others healthy. And if we stop serving self and serve each other, then God will prosper this church like an army with banners. Amen.

Father in heaven, we thank you so much for an opportunity to once again look at this topic of overcoming the lusts of the eyes, the lusts of the flesh. We thank you so much that you have a victory plan, but also that you diagnose our condition accurately, that you convict and point out our areas of needed growth. And so I do pray for every soul viewing this and for those who are not, that we could reach out to with this information. And I pray, Lord, that you would inspire and that you would do the speaking and lead us along your path to life. In Jesus' name, amen. Well, this is session 2 of the Faith Over the Flesh seminar. And in this session, I am very excited to present some things that perhaps you may have never heard before. But the first thing I want to show is right out of the Ten Commandments. This I'm sure you have heard before. In the Ten Commandments, there's a statement that skeptics have really made a big deal out of. And upon first glance, when you read that, it is puzzling. And you wonder, what does this really mean? Well, the skeptics just look at this and they say, this is an unjust God because it says that I, the Lord your God, am a jealous God, visiting the iniquity of the fathers upon the children to the third and fourth generations of those who hate me. And people are going, well, how is that just and right for the children to suffer for what the fathers have done? Well, actually, if you look deeper in the Bible, you find there were laws in the Old Testament Israel that you were not allowed to punish children.

punishment for the sins of their fathers. Ezekiel 18 underscores this same concept. And so biblically, that is not just to punish the children for the sins of the fathers. So what does this statement mean in the Ten Commandments? Visiting the iniquity of the fathers upon the children, it mentions to the third and fourth generations. Interesting. Well, a new scientific field called epigenetics really gives us some perspective on what this means. The epigenetic studies have shown that your genes are not fixed. In other words, you are not born with a genetic destiny that determines who you are and your choices and your struggles for the rest of your life. No, your genes are the way they are. The DNA is the way it is, but there are instructions above the genes that will turn on and turn off various genes so that they express in different ways. And you know, you can turn on and turn off different genes by changing your diet, having different behaviors, different thoughts. Basically, anything you do in your lifestyle will change gene expression and so that you step forward a different person. So that's quite an encouraging and positive scientific reality. But the really amazing thing about epigenetics is this. These changes in your gene expression do not only affect you, but they are passed on to your children, to your grandchildren, and to your great-grandchildren. Count the number of generations. To the third and fourth generation, you, your children, grandchildren, great-grandchildren. Now, there was a book published over 100 years ago, of writings from over 100 years ago, and the book is called Child Guidance. Now, this book had some comments in it that people really made fun of. They looked at that, oh, this is so ridiculous, these 19th century moralists and their comments about sexuality. This book made the claim that children, boys, will receive from their fathers a propensity to engage in masturbation. And people said, oh, that's silly 19th century non-scientific nonsense. Well, now those folks and those skeptics have been proven wrong. Because epigenetics shows that the decisions we make, the character we form, who we are in any respect is passed along to our children. Now, of course, they can make subsequent changes as well, so this doesn't mean that it's fixed in their destiny, but it is. I find it quite humorous that it took us 3,500 years to catch up with the insights from the Ten Commandments. This is not an unjust God punishing arbitrarily the children. It is us making decisions, and our sins are visited upon the children to the third and fourth generation. That's amazing. Now, speaking of this topic, I was sitting in an actual Christian school classroom listening to a teacher tell the students that as middle schoolers, you guys are maturing and you're going through these changes. Many of you are probably practicing masturbation, and that's okay, the teacher said. And this is appropriate and healthy and normal, and you should feel comfortable doing so. She encouraged them to do so. Now, I hope to show in this session that self-abuse, as it's called, and pornography is not harmless. It causes tremendous harm. And we looked last time at the lust cascade, the steps in the brain where you go down this pathway of lust and you go down this pathway of unholiness, what happens in the brain and how you got there. But what we didn't show in session one was the effects of the lust cascade. The effects are, first of all, you remember the amygdala were activated. These are the fear and anxiety centers of the brain. When the amygdala are chronically and habitually activated, you actually have a situation where it is impairing the conscience and altruism circuits, which is the anterior cingulate cortex. The anterior cingulate cortex is at the back of the frontal lobe, and that's where you have the sense of right and wrong, the conscience, or altruism, doing good for others even though you get no benefit. The anterior cingulate cortex and the amygdala are kind of like a teeter-totter. When one is up, the other is down. When the other is up, the other is down. So when altruism and conscience is engaged, then fear is kind of set aside. Or how about as 1 John 4:18 says, perfect love casts out all fear. We now know that that biblical statement is a neurologically accurate scientific statement.

right and wrong. Another effect of the lust cascade is that the higher cortex is left out of the equation every time you go down that pathway. And so when the higher cortex is left out, it's going to be weaker. You're going to have increased impulsivity, loss of self-control, and more self-centeredness coming in, neurologically speaking. So in other words, the character is damaged further and further. Also, a third effect of the lust cascade is the natural route to pleasure through the prefrontal cortex. That is decoupled. The prefrontal cortex is no longer the preferred route to gain pleasure. In other words, when you engage in a new discovery, you work really hard at something that's compelling and interesting to you. You use self-discipline to go for a jog, and then you get the pleasure of the runner's high, or you get the pleasure of discovering something. You do an altruistic activity to do good for others, and you feel good. Those pleasures are normal, natural, healthy, and holy. But when we directly target the pleasure centers of the brain over and over again through the lusts of the flesh, then that way, that route to pleasure is decoupled, and it just becomes not a part of our life anymore. God's way for pleasure is no longer enjoyable to the addict, which is very sad. It's kind of like if you eat a bowl of ice cream and then you try to eat a raw carrot, right? The raw carrot doesn't taste very good anymore because you've ruined your brain's pleasure receptors. This image that you saw last time, you've seen the muted or the numbed down pleasure response in the brain for a drug abuser. It's the same thing with a pornography addict. Well, another effect of the lust cascade is that the sexual experience releases endorphins, enkephalins, and opiates at 4 times the rate of morphine. So the brain has this hugely intense pleasure experience that we mentioned last time. And remember that these initial arousers are burned into the brain to be called up at a later time, which strengthens the pathway for addiction. And then, due to this intense pleasure reward at the end of the experience, this whole process, seeing the image, the survival drive being set into motion, dwelling upon the image, heightened amygdala tension, this lust cascade we talked about last time, and then the release of the amygdala tension combined with a dopamine rush and reward circuit firing, this whole process becomes a pattern that the brain demands happen again and again, to the point where you get to this. Even some who profess to be looking for his appearing are no more prepared for that event than Satan himself. They are not cleansing themselves from all pollution. They have so long served their lust that it is natural for their thoughts to be impure and their imaginations corrupt. It is as impossible to cause their minds to dwell upon pure and holy things as it would be to turn the course of Niagara and send its waters pouring up the falls. Now that's a reality. In my own strength, this is impossible. As impossible as turning around the Niagara Falls. But with man, this is impossible. But with God, all things are possible. So don't be left without hope, brothers and sisters. There, not just the science, but especially the Bible, is presenting a shockingly high level of hope to the pornography addict. So what happens to these holiness pathways, though? The sensitive nerves of the brain have lost their healthy tone by morbid excitation to gratify an unnatural desire for sensual indulgence. Now, this statement about the sensitive nerves of the brain losing their healthy tone is also neurologically accurate based upon our understanding today. What you see on the screen is an actual neuron with the nerve fibers and the axons and dendrites. And the way that you actually reroute a thought is, you remember all those different axons and dendrites connecting to other neurons? This represents the thousands of possible connections that a single neuron can have with other neurons in order to form this vast network and these 40 quadrillion possible different connections. Well, those are going to lose their tone, as we just heard. The connections for holiness starts to shrivel up. Its morbid excitation is going to cause it to lose its healthy tone. So those pathways, those connections start to fail, and the pathways for lust and licentiousness begin to strengthen. And that's a sad reality. But the good news is, we don't stop this by just stopping. We stop this by having a whole new structure, a renewed experience, as we talked about last time. And the overcoming of this again, 3 hours of material just on the overcoming is really going to say, where do we go from here? How do I bounce into something more holy and use the devil coming at me like this as a judo move for really just backfiring on him? Forgive the judo analogy, but you understand. Use his momentum against him. Now, this issue of pornography, I mentioned that it's very harmful, but it's not just harming yourself. Revelation 18 describes a last days satanic Babylon system. And this system is engaging in economic trade. And one of the things mentioned in the merchants of Babylon and their economic trade is that they actually exchange in the bodies and souls of men.

Now, this means human beings. The bodies and souls of human beings are reduced to an economic commodity. That's exactly what's happening in our day today. You've heard the phrase, sex sells. And in fact, sexual allurement is the strongest force in the economy today. And the pornography industry itself obviously is selling the bodies of men and women. And so you might say, well, I'm not paying for it. You know, I don't go and rent these things and buy them to download them. I've just viewed it from time to time. It's not a big problem for me, but I'm not really supporting the industry. Not so. Every page visit on a sexual website translates to more advertising power for that website and more dollars going into that industry. So pornography viewers are funding the industry, even if no money ever leaves their bank account. And this industry is not an industry that healthy young ladies walk into as whole and spiritually healthy and emotionally properly functioning people. We have a lot of hurting people in this industry. Countless lives are being destroyed by pornography use. Not just the use, but being a part of the industry. And you don't enter that industry as a healthy, psychologically and emotionally whole person. Usually there's some sort of substance abuse or history of sexual abuse, some sort of psychological brokenness or poverty. And the pornography user, whether they know it or not, they are preying upon her and them when he is consuming. If you ever think about the phrases we use, we talk about pornography material. We say consumers of pornography. We say pornography users. And aren't those apt terms? A user, you're using somebody. Material. They've been reduced to mere material, not the human image bearer of God that they are. Pornography user, pornography material. And the kind of terminology that we use really illustrates what is going on. Now, something else that happens when you engage in this pornographic behavior is, has to do with oxytocin and vasopressin. These are the trust and love and bonding hormones. These are the hormones that are released when a mother breastfeeds her baby and bonds with that baby at an emotional level. Oxytocin and vasopressin are released. Also, when a woman gives birth to a baby, these hormones are released in enormous quantities, and it really helps explain why a woman would go through that experience of pain again. It's the most insane, intense, and painful experience. Well, all this oxytocin and vasopressin has just flooded her system, and so the thought of doing that again isn't so unthinkable. But also, oxytocin and vasopressin are released in large quantities in response to orgasm. This explains why a woman in an abusive relationship will many times, and there are other factors as well, but this is one of them, she's bonded to him emotionally, psychologically, through the oxytocin and vasopressin. And so even if the relationship is completely destructive, this situation is hard to pull apart from, for other reasons as well, but oxytocin and vasopressin play a part in that. And you know, these hormones are another reason why premarital sexual relationships are so foolish. Why it would be so just irresponsible to bond with somebody before marriage in this way, because you're not going to think objectively about them now. Now that you've engaged in any sort of sexual behavior with them, you are now, you've had these experiences, this sexual release and this oxytocin release, and all of a sudden, oh, you feel in love, but actually you're not evaluating that person objectively and honestly. And then if that relationship ends, oh, it's so much more painful, oh, I'm so depressed, and then you jump into another relationship because you've become accustomed to this need, you become dependent, and you don't have the time for the brain to reset and really think objectively about your life. But the most important component of oxytocin and vasopressin is that God gave us these hormones in sex so that men and women will be drawn to each other, so that we will want to continually return to each other. The experiences are burned into our memory so that we have that desire to remain faithful. But with pornography, you're actually creating a bond with women all over the internet, all over the world. This bond that was intended to be to image and picture God's exclusive love for his people and our exclusive devotion for God is now in counterfeit bonds all over the place with all these people. And these areas of the brain, by the way, don't know the difference between that real bond and the counterfeit one. It's releasing this stuff no matter what. And this is why Jesus said, when you lust after a woman in your heart, you've committed adultery, because you've actually bonded with her in a very real way. What does this do to marriage for married men who are engaged in this? Well, it really essentially destroys intimacy in marriage.
And the reason for this is because these pornographic experiences are so intense, so pleasurable. Just like a drug, the drug targets those opiate receptors in the brain, and woo, you get that high, you get that feeling, and it's hyperactivated, and they become numbed.

And so you need more shocking, more intense levels of the drug, or in this case, the pornography, in order to get the same feeling. Well, the normal sexual experiences don't cut it anymore, because it's not like it is over here in the fantasy world, in the unreal world of pornography. And so intimacy in marriage is destroyed because the bonds are being created all over here. The opiate receptors are being numbed and marriages are being destroyed with this issue. The man doesn't enjoy the wife of his youth any longer. It's very tragic. But single people sometimes have the thought, okay, I'm struggling now, this is really hard, but once I get married, all of this lust stuff, this problem will go away, and I will be okay, and I will be able to have self-control again. Ask the millions of men, married men, who are struggling with pornography, addiction, and lust. Ask them if getting married in itself solved their lust problem, gave them self-control over the eyes and over the thoughts. It just does not happen. That is an illusion that many single young men are thinking about. Getting married will not heal your brokenness, will not give you self-control in any sort of way. But there was one study where researchers exposed subjects to pornography almost every day over only 6 weeks. And I want to say about this study, this is a terribly immoral study. Obviously, we don't support and endorse people doing studies like this. But since they've done it, here's what they found. The subjects were far less satisfied with their marital sexual relationship. So everything that I've just shared about intimacy being destroyed in marriage actually bears out in the studies. When you are subjected to pornography, marital sexual relationships are very unsatisfying. Another study found that after viewing only 26 sexually alluring slides and 1 6-minute video, subjects were less attracted to their wives. So these are no surprise that these studies are bearing these things out. But many men say things like, you know, I have needs. It is true that you have needs. In order to live, you have to eat and drink.

and close picture of oneness. But God gave us the sexual desire to drive us into intimacy with our spouse. And He also gave us marriage and sex as a picture and a reminder of the even greater intimacy of our relationship with our Heavenly Father, our relationship with Jesus Christ. 1 Corinthians 6 talks about when you become one flesh with a woman in sexual intimacy. It also refers to being one spirit with God. So this is a picture of that. Ephesians 5 says that marriage is a picture of Christ and the church. So your need, you say, I have needs, but your need is not sex. Your need is intimacy. There is nothing about human biology, neurology, that would define sexually acting out as a need. You won't die. Jesus went 33 years perfectly sexually pure. You do have that need of intimacy, though, and that will be fulfilled only in Jesus Christ and the people He has given you. It doesn't need to be sexual. You satisfy the desire of every living thing. God would never give you a desire that can't be fulfilled. We might have debased desires that we've fostered for ourselves, and so we feel that we need this experience, but God is satisfying our every true desire, our every God-born and God-birthed desire within us. But if you try and satisfy your own desires, listen to William Struthers in Wired for Intimacy. He explains that masturbation is playing with neurochemical fire. It affects one emotionally and neurologically. So this could be the porn user or the non-porn user. Engaging this in this behavior is playing with neurochemical fire. It affects you emotionally and neurologically. The sexual wiring within the brain is not something you can just turn on and turn off. This behavior of self-sex, if you will, it's conditioning the brain to experience sexuality in a certain way. And you're going to take that baggage with you into the marriage bed if you're a single person or even as a married person engaging in that. Now, what do the studies show? Masturbation has been shown in studies to produce, in some cases, impotence, inability to climax, premature ejaculation, the need to play out the images so often seen or imagined in the past. Basically, it produces a very unhealthy marriage bed. But as the people of God, we've known about this. There were some very frank discussions and comments in the 19th century by our pioneers in a book called A Solemn Appeal Relative to Solitary Vice and the Abuses and Excesses of the Marriage Relation. And you might say in the 19th century, this was the Victorian age. They just didn't talk about it. And I know many people listening to me talk about it, they might feel uncomfortable. But the candor and the frankness that these people were willing to talk about this issue, it's really amazing given the time that they lived in. And so over the years, you know, the 20th century historian looked back on this book and writings like this in Child Guidance and other places. And they made fun of this. They said, really, come on, that's a joke. They recommended self-abuse as a healthy and positive thing. Well, it's time to catch up with the insights of 150 years ago. I'm going to share a list with you now of, I just compiled all of the different effects of this behavior as listed in Spirit of Prophecy writings. And what we read is, the effects of self-abuse in the 19th century, these claims were made. That you would experience pain in the shoulders, side, and back. Great exhaustion after exercising, or lack of strength or endurance. Some or all of these. A deficiency in the mental strength, absent-mindedness, daydreaming and inattention, forgetfulness and a weak memory, a weakened brain, a lack of perseverance and a reluctance to engage in active labor, a gloomy sadness upon the countenance, frequent exhibitions of a morose temper in those who were once cheerful, kind, and affectionate, disposed to look upon the dark side, a loss of appetite, poor sleep, tired feelings in the morning, damage to the nervous system, easily irritated and nervousness, decay of the skull, the lack of healthful beauty, the sallow face, the progress of disease upon them, cancerous tumors, inflamed mucous membranes, in other words, the common cold, rheumatism, weakened eyesight, dropsy, or what we would call edema. Now, even now, you're probably looking at this going, really? Masturbation is going to cause all of those things? These claims seem like a stretch. The first time I heard them, I thought that. Well, let's take a look at what the modern science says today. We're going to start with a couple of studies that were done by Cooper and Carnes. They found that masturbating as little as 2 times per week has been shown to increase depression, memory problems, lack of focus, concentration problems, fatigue, back pain, pelvic or testicular pain. Is some of this starting to sound familiar? We're going to compare the modern science and that list. Again, we're going to circle back around and look at it, but let's look at some more of the modern science. Zinc is a very important element. It aids in the formation of bone and prevention of bone breakdown. It aids in immunity. It's the first line of defense in the skin and the mucous membranes, and it helps activate immune cells. It also leads to normal growth, to fighting infections and healing wounds, and combating disease as a component of anti-

antioxidants. Zinc is also used for diaper rash, to reduce ADHD, to improve skin health, treatment for rheumatoid arthritis, treatment for macular degeneration, used by the liver to help bind toxins for removal, used for eye health, used for skin health, used to boost mood, used to boost brain health. Now, what does this have to do with this issue? Well, zinc, 10 milligrams per day is what you need, and one ejaculation can dispose of 5 milligrams of zinc. Or according to MD, PhD David Horobin, the amount of zinc in semen is such that one ejaculation may get rid of all the zinc that can be absorbed from the intestines in one day. Repeated ejaculation may lead to a real zinc deficiency, with various problems developing. And so that's what the science is telling us. Also, studies have shown that zinc deficiency is connected with worse DIM in the environment, with poor immunity, with white spots on the nails, which is something that pornography users report frequently, and, of course, dry skin and acne. One last statement from Richard Nye's PhD in clinical psychology. He stated that masturbation breaks down the finer sensitivities of our nervous system. It is not difficult to see, in terms of the electrical mediation of our nervous system, how disease becomes a natural result of individuals who have placed their own gratification at the center of their being. Disease is a natural result of this. Okay, so that's what all of the science is telling us. Let's organize and categorize this now and go back to that list of two columns of all of the supposed claims from the 19th century where people laughed at this, and let's take it one by one. Let's take this section first, the red ones. Remember this? Pain in the shoulders, side and back, from Spirit of Prophecy. Great exhaustion after exercising, lack of strength or endurance, a deficiency in the mental strength, absent-minded, daydreaming and inattention, forgetfulness and weak memory and weakened brain. Doesn't this sound an awful lot like Cooper and Carnes' research? They found memory problems, lack of focus, concentration problems, fatigue, back pain, and pelvic or testicular pain. So it's all measuring up so far. Every single one of these claims that were laughed at are being now sustained by the modern research. Let's go on to the next. You see the ones highlighted in blue. A lack of perseverance and a reluctance to engage in active labor, gloomy sadness upon the countenance, frequent exhibitions of a morose temper in those who were once cheerful, kind, and affectionate, disposed to look upon the dark side, loss of appetite, poor sleep, and tired feelings in the morning. If you look at each one of these carefully, every one of those is a symptom of depression. And Cooper and Carnes also found depression to be correlated with masturbation. So far, all of the claims have added up and been confirmed by modern science. The next ones, you can know anecdotally. Damage to the nervous system and easily irritated nervousness. I've looked at some of the online discussion forums and web pages of pornography recovery people, and they talk about how their tremors have stopped. Like, I didn't realize people were having tremors because of this. And others say, you know what, I used to have so much irritation and nervousness, and now that has subsided, now that I've come off of this stuff. So, just like we see in the claims here from the 19th century. Now, the last section, purple. Decay of the skull. These ones were a little bit harder to swallow. The lack of healthful beauty, the sallow face, the progress of disease upon them, cancerous tumors, inflamed mucous membranes, such as the common cold, rheumatism, weakened eyesight, and dropsy. Now, these are the ones that people really laughed at. Like, really, you're going to go blind? Ha, ha, ha. Or your skull's going to shrink. And, you know, people just made jokes about this as if this was not something that was deadly serious. Well, guess what? Every one of those ones that you just saw, highlighted in purple, is a symptom of zinc deficiency. Or solving it is something that zinc helps solve. Let's go through them one at a time. The first one, decay of the skull. Remember that zinc is necessary for the formation of bone and the prevention of bone breakdown and for normal growth. So if we don't have enough zinc in the body, if you're engaging in behaviors that release enormous amounts of zinc and you're zinc deficient, well, you won't have bone growth properly. So a child's bones may not be developing as it should because of zinc deficiency. Secondly, the lack of healthful beauty and the sallow face. Well, remember that zinc deficiency also causes dry skin and is used to improve skin health, is used in the treatment of diaper rash. So again, zinc deficiency is causing these things. Having more zinc would be helping these things. And so the reason you see people who have zinc deficiency have these things, the studies are bearing that out. The progress of disease and cancerous tumors. This was a tough one for people to believe, but look at this. Zinc aids in immunity, in fighting infections and healing wounds, and in combating disease as a component of antioxidants. Remember what Dr. Richard Nye said, disease is the natural result of this. Now, this doesn't mean that every single person engaged in this behavior is going to have all of these effects, but these are a list of the possible results.

for this behavior. Let's look at the next one. Inflamed mucous membranes are the common cold. Well, zinc is essential in immunity. It's the first line of defense in the skin and the mucous membranes. Helps activate immune cells, fights infections, and it's used by the liver to help bind toxins for removal. Next one, rheumatism. Zinc is used in the treatment of rheumatoid arthritis. Weakened eyesight. Zinc is used in the treatment of macular degeneration. And zinc deficiency causes worse vision in dim environments. Dropsy or edema is treated with zinc and other nutrients. Now we also read here in 1 Peter 2, verse 11, something very important. It's a word, you know, people say, well, the Bible doesn't talk about this subject. It doesn't use the word. It doesn't talk about it specifically. But we do hear very strong statements and principles that obviously apply to this issue that we're discussing. Dearly beloved, I beseech you as strangers and pilgrims, abstain from fleshly lusts, which war against the soul. They war against the body. They war against the brain. They war against the soul. He who engages in this sexual behavior is sinning against his own body, the Apostle Paul said. It is self-abuse. And Peter says, abstain from it. The Holy Spirit tells us, abstain, abstain, abstain from fleshly lusts. This is not something that can be done in moderation. This is not something that can be done occasionally. This is not a need, right? It is not a need at all. And the Bible says abstain completely. The violation of one of God's precepts does violence to your moral nature. And this is why Paul says, the people who engage in sexual perversion receive in themselves the due penalty of their perversion, right? And not only does God require you to control your thoughts, but also your passions and affections. Your salvation depends upon your governing yourself in these things. We also read solemn messages from heaven cannot forcibly impress the heart that is not fortified against the indulgence of this degrading vice. So if you want to hear the voice of God, if you want to hear the solemn messages from heaven to the brain, don't abuse the brain. Don't abuse the body. Don't engage in this degrading vice as we heard. Because solemn messages from heaven will not be heard if we're engaged in continual selfishness and self-pleasure. Will they sacrifice comeliness, health, intellect, and all hope of heaven? Everything worth possessing, here and the hereafter, to the demon passion? May God grant that it may be otherwise. Now I believe the Bible actually does very specifically talk about this issue. In Psalm 38, I'd never read Psalm 38 this way before, but as you read through Psalm 38 with me over the next few minutes, you tell me, do you think this is somebody who is struggling with this very issue we're talking about? In verse 2, the psalmist says, your arrows pierce me deeply and your hand presses me down. So he feels condemned by God. The pornography addict, for the most part, feels so much condemnation and they feel like God is pressing them down with arrows. And really, though, and as he goes on in verse 3, he realizes it's not God. He says, there is no soundness in my flesh nor any health in my bones because of my sin. It is my sin. God is not a God that comes to condemn, but to save. But look at the verse again. It says, there is no soundness in my flesh, nor any health in my bones. Interesting. Isn't this what we were just talking about? His skin isn't right. His body, his bones aren't healthy. Let's see if there's more. He says, I am troubled and bowed down greatly. I go mourning all the day long. Does that sound like depression? He goes mourning all the day long. He's troubled and bowed down greatly. Verse 7, my loins are full of inflammation. Interesting. Some translations have this one say, my back or my side is filled with burning or searing pain. Doesn't that sound like something we've just been studying? Verse 8, I am feeble and severely broken. I groan because of the turmoil of my heart. So he recognizes the turmoil in his own heart and soul, his woundedness, that perhaps the reason he is so encaptured by this thing is some unresolved issues that God wants to heal in him. I am severely broken. I have turmoil in my heart. Next, he says, my heart pants. My strength fails me. As for the light of my eyes, it also has gone from me. Interesting. His eyes, the light of his eyes has gone from him. His heart rate has gone up. Heart pants. His strength fails him. So he's got a weakened body, less you might say energy or less physical vigor. Some of the studies that we've been seeing here. My loved ones and my friends stand aloof from my plague. So he's isolated in verse 11 here. I'm feeling pulled back into my own little world of isolation and depression here. Verse 12, those who

See, those also who seek my life lay snares for me and plan deception all day long. And that's the devil, of course, right? Ultimately, his ultimate enemy, laying a snare for him, planning a deception that you might get captured in this once again. Then he says, I am like a mute who does not open his mouth. So he doesn't come clean before God. He keeps this thing quiet. And this is why he says, I am like a man who does not hear in verse 14. He doesn't hear the voice of God speaking hope and healing into his life. And remember, you don't hear the solemn messages from heaven, those who are engaged in this degrading vice. Verse 15, he has a glimmer of hope. In you, O Lord, I hope. You will hear, O Lord, my God. But then I am ready to fall. Verse 17, I'm a failure. I fail again. I fail again. I fail every time. He's just ready to fall. He knows it's only a matter of time before he does it again. He doesn't envision victory. He doesn't see the hope of God breathing into his soul and into his life. My sorrow is continually before me, he says. So here we go in continual depression. Now let's review. What does this sound like? Feeling of condemnation and shame, skin abnormality, an unhealthy body and bones, depression, pain in his loins or back or side, a wounded heart and emotional pain, increased heart rate, fatigue or less physical energy, weakened vision, isolation, snares all around to entrap, keeps it secret, doesn't hear a solution, has a glimmer of hope from God, but then that's followed by the feeling of sorrowful and failure in the future. Aren't you glad the psalm doesn't end there with a portrait of somebody struggling with this sexual problem that we've been discussing? The rest of the psalm is very hopeful. It says things change for him. It says in verse 18, I will declare my iniquity. I will be in anguish over my sin. So that's where he finally comes clean. He comes before God, declares his iniquity, confesses his sin, and he says, my enemies are vigorous. They are strong, but do not forsake me, O Lord, O my God.

Learn to look and live, because without looking there will be no living. If we look away, we will die certainly in our sins. And on the borders of the heavenly Canaan, Satan has every method to entrap us and bring our souls down to death. And there's only one solution. But the sad thing is, most people, I've spoken with counselors who counsel pastors, and pastors are feeling kind of like these guys, just tremendous shame. Oh, I just feel condemned. I feel worthless. I feel just so much shame building up. And I am not happy with it. I can't even look. I can't even turn to God. These counselors tell me, they ask the pastors or any Christian worker, any person struggling with this, how's your devotional life going? I'm struggling there. I just don't feel like I can really turn to God because I feel so down. I feel so like a failure, like He couldn't possibly want to respond to me again. Ugh. Guilt and shame are something that just load people down and they carry this around. There's a difference between guilt and shame. Guilt is a good thing. God heaps a burden of guilt upon your conscience to convict and get you to say, yes, I've messed up. The anterior cingulate cortex says, yes, that's unhealthy, that's unholy, that's damaging, don't do it. It's not glorifying to God. It's not blessing others. It's harming others. It's harming God. It's messing up the great controversy. It's casting reproach upon your Savior. That anterior cingulate cortex is important for a momentary feeling of guilt that is seeking for relief. God gives us that as a, if you will, like touching your hand on a hot stove. Don't do that. That's a good, important moment. But when you turn to Christ, it is relieved. Jesus said, take my yoke upon you and learn from me. For my yoke is easy, my burden is light. But we carry it around. All the guilt, all the shame builds up. And we walk around with shame, which is different than guilt. Guilt is a momentary, appropriate guilt is a momentary thing to be relieved. Shame is something that I am. It's my identity now. Guilt calls for the behavior to stop. Shame is something you just live with. It shouldn't be chronic. It should be momentary. There should be a process of healing to get relieved, to get released. In fact, if you are ruminating over your failures, you know what they found in the research? Ruminating over your failures actually passes the mind over the same neural circuit of the failures, thus reinforcing it. So if you feel like flogging yourself with, I'm such a terrible sinner and I did this, you're thinking about the this again, aren't you? You're widening those circuits and you're making victory even more difficult. God wants to give you victory by freeing you from having to think about it so much and think about your failures. And here's how He's going to do it. I want you to hear this message deep down in your heart. You remember the story of the Pool of Bethesda, the paralyzed man laying there, unable to do anything. All of a sudden, one day, Jesus walks up. He looks down at the man. The man looks up. Listen to this from Ministry of Healing, a rather extended quotation, but hear this in your spirit. By sin, we have been severed from the life of God. Our souls are palsied or paralyzed, just like that man laying there. Of course, we are no more capable of living a holy life than was the impotent man, the paralyzed man, capable of walking. Many realize their helplessness. They are longing for that spiritual life which will bring them into harmony with God. And they are striving to obtain it, but in vain. In despair, they cry, O wretched man that I am, who shall deliver me from this body of death? Let those desponding, struggling ones look up. The Savior is bending over the purchase of His blood, saying with inexpressible tenderness and pity, Wilt thou be made whole? He bids you arise in health and peace. Do not wait to feel that you are made whole. Believe the Savior's word. Put your will on the side of Christ. Will to serve Him. And in acting upon His word, you will receive strength. Whatever may be the evil practice, the master passion, which through long indulgence binds both body and soul. Christ is able and longs to deliver. He will impart life to the soul that is dead in trespasses. He will set free the captive that is held by weakness and misfortune and the chains of sin. The sense of sin has poisoned the springs of life. But Christ says, I will take your sins. I will give you peace. I have bought you with my blood. You are mine. My grace shall strengthen your weakened will. Your remorse for sin I will remove.
When temptations assail you, when care and perplexity surround you, when depressed and discouraged you are ready to yield to despair, look to Jesus. And the darkness that encompasses you will be dispelled by the bright shining of His presence.

when sin struggles for the mastery in your soul and burdens the conscience, look to the Savior. His grace is sufficient to subdue sin. Let your grateful heart, trembling with uncertainty, turn to Him. Lay hold on the hope set before you. Christ waits to adopt you into His family. His strength will help your weakness. He will lead you step by step. Place your hand in His hand and let Him guide you. Never feel that Christ is far away. He is always near. His loving presence surrounds you. Seek Him as one who desires to be found of you. He desires you not only to touch His garments, but to walk with Him in constant communion. And that is a lesson each one of us needs to learn. It's a lesson I need to learn. How do I walk in constant communion with Him? I'll tell you, it'll be a whole lot easier when I see Him as He is, as the Apostle John said. When I see that He is bending over me saying, "Wilt thou be made well? I did not come to condemn, but to save." When He says to the woman caught in adultery, "Who condemns you? Go and leave your life of sin." That's His message to each one of us. He doesn't come at us with heaping continual guilt and shame upon us. He gives us that reaction of guilt so that we can turn to Him, but not carry it around. Don't carry it around anymore. He has bought that victory. He has accomplished it at the cross, and Christ will give that victory to you. He said, the Holy Spirit will give you and make known to you what is mine. And what is His? His victory. Every step of the way, He has walked ahead of us, and He will give you the victory. Let's close in prayer. Father in heaven, I thank You so much for the promises and the hope. Thank You so much for even just the neuroscience that we have, which shows that we can reroute our thoughts, that we can have victory and have a totally new brain. And the spiritual promises and confirmations in the Scriptures that You will give us a renewed mind, a transformed mind. This is such hope, Lord. And I know that there are many who have lost a sense of hope, and they've walked with so much discouragement. But I pray that You would give them that encouragement that they need, and give those others that conviction that they need. Lord, we just pray for each soul to hear from You what needs to be heard. And I pray that You would give them the desires of their hearts. Give us a redeemed and purified desire and imagination. May our thoughts dwell more upon heavenly things, that we may be the Enoch, the John the Baptist, the Elijah of this last generation. Lord, we need You. We need to look and live. We cannot do this in our own strength. And so I pray once again for every individual struggling in any way with any master passion, that they would gain the victory before probation's hour closes. In Jesus' name, amen.

The number one health problem I work with today as I work with people is sleep deprivation. We're seeing that more and more, whether it's they're waking up to go to the bathroom because they have prostate problems, or they just can't fall asleep, or they wake up in the night and they can't fall back asleep, or they wake up, say, 3 o'clock in the morning and that's it. So as we look at the effects of sleep on the body, it has a huge impact on how healthy your family is. You know, we used to think that sleep deprivation was less than 6 hours a day. Then we found with the Breazel-Belloc study that where they looked at 6,900 people over a 15-year period, we found that maybe less than 7 hours were sleep deprivation. But then they found that actually optimum time, where the person lives the longest, is between 8 and 9 hours of sleep. Harvard University, they're still saying less than 7. They moved it from 6 hours to 7 hours. But if

If it's less than 7 hours, they say that's sleep deprivation. But we're seeing them flirt more towards that 8 hours now, where they're talking about you really need that 8 hours of sleep to be able to get that good rest for the body. But it's just not how many hours of sleep you have. You also need to look at what's the quality of sleep. Is that person waking up? Are they breaking that REM sleep? Are they getting those four stages of sleep? Are they waking up every hour, every 2 hours, and they start over again and start over again? And that means they still have they still can have sleep deprivation, even though they're getting 8 hours sleep, 7 hours sleep, because it's interrupted and they're not getting good quality sleep. So why do we need sleep? Well, let me read some things to y'all here. This is amazing, the benefits of sleep. It restores, rejuvenates, and energizes the body and the brain. It restores, rejuvenates, and energizes the body and the brain. Now, when you look at what's the first thing you do in the day for your health, what is it? Well, when's the day start? Does it start at midnight? Does it start in the morning? When does the day start? Well, Genesis tells us the day starts when? When the sun sets. So what's the first major event that we do in the day? We sleep. It's kind of like our cell phones. You know, do we charge the cell phone tonight so that we can use it today? No. We charged it last night so that we can use it today. And many people look at sleep as, well, you know, I'm just plumb tired, I'm plumb sleepy, but I'll get sleep tonight and that'll take care of me. That's looking at it backwards. We need to get sleep last night so that we have the energy to perform today. The sleep tonight will give us the energy to perform tomorrow. So what are the benefits? Let's look at them again. Restores, rejuvenates, and energizes the body and the brain. Alertness. Do you find that if you get a good night's sleep that you're more alert? Absolutely. Just look at kids in the classroom. I go into the school system and I teach nutrition, and I see kids with their heads down on the desk and they're sleeping. I say, when did you go to sleep last night? Oh, midnight, 1 o'clock. Well, of course they're tired. It affects alertness. It affects energy. I mentioned earlier when people come into me and they say, well, I need more energy. The first thing I ask them, how much water are you drinking? Number two, what time do you go to bed at night? What's the quality of sleep? And then I ask them what they're eating. Are they exercising? Those are four major things that will increase your energy as you're looking out there today to increase that energy. And I know a lot of people come into me and they say, well, I'm just plumb tired. I don't have enough energy. How much are you drinking? What time are you going to bed? What's the quality of the sleep? Are you getting that 8 hours sleep? Are you eating good nutrition? Are you eating that breakfast to get you through the morning? Are you eating that noon meal to get you through the afternoon? A lot of people aren't. When I fly, let's say if I'm flying to Portland, Oregon, and I fly out of Knoxville, I want him filling up with fuel in Knoxville. I want him filling up in Dallas. And then I don't care if he fills up in Portland once we get there. I want him to fill up from Knoxville to Dallas, Dallas to Portland. And many people, they're not fueling up in Knoxville, and they're not fueling up in Dallas. They just fuel up when they get to Portland, when they go to bed at night. And they wonder, why didn't they have energy through the day? They didn't fuel up. The other problem is they're not getting the sleep. And sleep is so important to have energy. It affects the mood. Do you know people with mood problems? I do. Maybe they need more sleep. Body weight. We find that sleep deprivation significantly affects body weight. You're more prone to gain weight or not lose weight if you're sleep deprived. Perception. Your perception's not as good if you don't have good sleep. Memory significantly affects memory. See, at night, in the evening, somewhere around 9 to midnight, we make what's called a memory hormone. And during that process, we take from short-term memory and we put it into long-term memory. If you're not asleep, you're not doing that process of where you're taking that short-term memory to long-term memory. So it can affect memory. You're thinking, have you ever been just plumb tired and you just can't think right? You're just not as alert? Absolutely. Reaction time, we know that. And driving. I was working a wreck on the interstate one time, and it was a drunk driver. And the state trooper puts him in jail.
And I asked the state trooper, who was a sergeant, I said,

Jenkins, I said, what if instead of being drunk, that person had sleep deprivation? He said, could they pass the test? You know, could the same test they do for sobriety, could they pass it? He said, sleep deprivation can do the same thing. He said, I'm putting them in jail. It is true. If we are sleep deprived, our reaction time driving is less. Our braking time is less. Have you ever been there driving when you're just plumb tired and you're driving home from a trip? Yes, it's very dangerous. So sleep deprivation can affect reaction time, productivity. It's interesting as we look at productivity. Why do we have breaks at work? Because people are more productive if they have a break, a rest. But what about the rest at night? If you don't have adequate sleep, we actually find if a person can have adequate sleep, especially specific hours of night, and we'll talk about that in just a moment, if we have those certain hours before midnight, we can be more productive. Then let's say you stay up late trying to work, and you don't get as much accomplished. But if you get more sleep, you get more accomplished at one time, and you actually can net more accomplished. Communication skills. Do you ever find when you're tired, you don't have the best communication skills? Maybe with your spouse or your kids. Your kids ever annoy you, and or grandkids, and you get short with them? It could be because you didn't get enough sleep last night. People are less creative. If you have a job that you need to be creative, you need to get adequate sleep. Safety. It's no question you're safer if you have adequate sleep as you do things throughout the day. And then just overall good health. We talked about the lymphatic system earlier as we talked about exercise. But we've now found that there's a lymphatic system in the brain. It's called the glymphatic system. And the glymphatic system kicks on around 9 o'clock at night to about midnight. And it does a deep cleaning from about 9 to midnight. It does a thorough cleaning from about 10 o'clock to midnight. I'm saying from 9 o'clock to 10 o'clock, it does a deep cleaning. From 10 o'clock to midnight, it does a thorough cleaning and flushes the brain, just like the lymphatic system does throughout the rest of our body. But the brain, to be able to flush the toilet in the brain, during that between 9 and midnight, you got to be asleep. If you're not asleep, you're not cleaning the brain of all that waste. We've learned for years that the hours before midnight are worth twice the hours after midnight. The hours of sleep before midnight are worth twice the hours of sleep after midnight in what it happens in the body. So it's not just getting the 8 hours sleep. It's not just getting the 8 hours of uninterrupted sleep. It's also, when did you go to bed? Try it out. I encourage you. Several years ago, I was at a convention in Michigan, and a buddy of mine that we grew up together, he's a doctor down in Florida, and he came up to me and he goes, he sees me in the convention hall, and he says, well, I've got so much energy, you won't believe it. And I said, well, what are you doing? He goes, you just won't believe it. I have so much energy. And I said, well, what are you doing? He goes, you just won't believe it. I have so much energy than what I used to do. And I said, what are you doing? He says, I go to sleep at 9 o'clock at night. And I have found if I go to sleep at 9 o'clock at night, I have significantly more energy the next day. I'm more productive the next day. And people say, well, Walt, you know, I put the kids to bed. That's when my husband and I have time. That's when I watch a movie. That's when I get some chores done in the house. Well, whatever time you're going to bed and getting up, just back it back those hours before midnight and do it. Get up those many hours earlier and do those things in there. You will find that your bodies will run significantly better. So sleep aids in. What do we do for helping a person if they're needing to go to sleep? Are there sleep aids? There is. Number one is a consistent bedtime. The body, just as a consistent time that you get up and you eat breakfast, dinner, supper, our bodies run a whole lot better if we have a consistent time that we eat breakfast, eat dinner, eat supper, if you eat supper. The other is if you have a consistent time of when you go to bed, the body just does better. Y'all know with your kids, if you put your kids to bed at 7:30 every night, it's like clockwork. If you put them to bed at 7:30 tonight, 11 o'clock tomorrow night, 8 o'clock the next night, 11 o'clock the next night, the kids have a hard time settling down.

down. The same is true to our bodies. We need that consistent time. The other one is use your bed for sleeping and with your spouse. If you're using your bed for watching television, if you're using it as a library to read, the brain gets confused. And more literature is coming out today that says if you're having problems sleeping, only use your bed for what it's meant to. Not as a place to sit and watch TV, not as a place to read or whatever. Use that, go to bed and use it for that bed what it's supposed to be used for. The other thing is you want a cool room. You don't want a hot room. The body sleeps better. And they've actually come out with this new bed that the bed is cool during the night. And then in the morning, it starts warming it up. And that's what wakes you up. So if your room is cold, is hot, you just don't sleep as well. And what's a great way to do that? Open your windows if you're in an area, especially in the wintertime. Open those windows, get that fresh air in, get that cool air in, you'll sleep a whole lot better. Another key is have a tidy room. You want that room to be clean, you'll sleep a whole lot better. Another key is have the room just plumb dark, not even a light on a clock. You want to have that room totally dark, you'll actually sleep a whole lot better. There are some aids that can help you sleep, such as valerian, skullcap, hops, passion flower, chamomile, wild lettuce. Those herbs can help to calm you down and help you sleep. There's some other things that you can use like magnesium. Magnesium is really good to help a person sleep at night. L-theanine, 5-HTP, tryptophan. Those are all supplements that can help you sleep. But the first thing you want to do is those key ones that are real simple. If you want tryptophan, get your tryptophan from the flaxseed. Get the sunshine so you can convert the tryptophan into serotonin, then which will make melatonin at night. If you eat a light supper, you'll make more melatonin. If you go to bed at 9 o'clock, you'll make even more melatonin. Just do it naturally. Have that room clean. Have that room cool. Do those things that can help your body just fall asleep naturally. If you can't and you're still having some problems, try that magnesium to bowel tolerance. Try those herbs, the valerian, skullcap, hops, passion flower, chamomile, wild lettuce, those herbs that can calm the body down. And so there's a number of things. Copaiba, which is an essential oil. Try those out. But as you look at going to sleep, it's not a cookie cutter. You've got to look at each person individually. Just like if you take Benadryl, it may wake you up. If you take Benadryl, it may make you go to sleep. The same is true on sleep aids. And you just have to try which one that will work. The biggest thing is figure out how to get that good sleep. We'll see you next time.

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1: Anotha Venugopal.
2: My whole class decided to look into fluoride because we wanted to learn everything we could about it. At first, I was a bit indifferent about fluoridated water, sad to say. Over the year, though, I discovered more about fluoride and now jump at almost every opportunity to argue against its presence in our water. I found that fluoride has been linked to osteoporosis, birth defects, dental fluorosis, skeletal fluorosis, possibly leading to lower IQ levels, and more. No fluoridation without representation. A gulp of fluoride water a day does not keep the doctors away. These are the words etched into some of the buttons children from my class have created. You may be wearing one of them now. These pretty pieces of political artwork symbolize only a small part of the work we have been doing after a long effort to discover the answer to whether or not fluoride should be added to our water. Using research, creating surveys, conducting science experiments on how fluoridated water

0: eggs, plants, eggshells, chicken bones, and more to find out the truth about sodium fluorosilicate. Help us win the fight to get rid of our fluoride plight. Why even have fluoride in water when we can easily buy fluoride toothpaste if we choose to? We're not even being asked if we want this so-called medication in water. And finally, why do we drink fluoridated water if it can cause possible health problems? Join the fight to ban fluoride from water today.
1: We are now number 42 in some of the data I looked at on the infant mortality list. In other words, 41 countries at least have infants that live at a higher rate than they do in the United States. And if you take, and we used to be in the top three for longevity. If you look at the infant mortality rate of the top four countries, which includes Sweden, Finland, Singapore, and some others, and you subtract that level from the death rate in the United States, they're roughly one-third the death rate of what we see in the United States. And if you consider our total population, almost 18,000 babies a year die in the United States that would not die if we had the infant death rate of Sweden.
2: You know, you bring up an interesting point about the fluoridation without representation. I mean, I'm talking about the health problems with this now. But on a greater level, this is forced medication of the public because the government says so. What's next? They don't think we're happy enough, so they put some Xanax in our water supply because they're allowed to, because there's a government? It's outrageous. And everyone you hear supporting this down the road is going to be someone working for the government or some industry that's supported by the government or group. And they have these fancy names, but they're all supported by either the drug industry or by the government when you hear from them.
3: Water fluoridation is not a conspiracy. It's a policy. It's a policy that's protected by the United States EPA and the FDA. It's a policy that is promoted by the Center for Disease Control, the United States Public Health Service, the American Dental Association, and the American Medical Association. They're using hazardous waste and adding it to our water supply because they've got a lot of it to get rid of. There's no reason for it. It doesn't do anything to improve the health of this country, and I believe it's destroying the fabric of our nation.
4: In April of 1985, I was in the hallway of the East Tower at Waterside Mall in Washington, and a friend of mine who was writing the fluoride and drinking water standard stopped me, and he was really, really frustrated because he was being told that he wanted to set the standard at 2 milligrams per liter. He thought that was easily justified, but they told him they didn't want it to, they wanted it 4. He was called to the director's office and told that what he was going to do. So he had to go back and alter the scientific document to support a higher number. So it was originally intended to be much half of what it is now. I found out after much investigation it actually should be much lower. And if we'll get to talk later about the National Academy of Sciences report. But when he told me this, that he was being forced to lie, basically, I got really, really interested, and I thought, you know, this is something we need to run up the flagpole and get draw people's attention to, and maybe we can get a change of climate in the agency to do something about this. We started writing letters to the administrator. They totally ignored us, never got responses to anything. It was as if we didn't even exist.
5: We became aware once we heard that the agency wanted to set the drinking water standard at 4 ppm, we started digging into this. We went to look at the criteria

0: and to justify the conclusions that were in the criteria document. And the drinking water office said, oh, no, we're not going to do that. There was a notice and comment period, and that's all closed, and this is a closed issue. We're not going to get into that. And so that started the long train of suspicion, which continues to this very day, about what EPA's complicity is in the National Program for Water Fluoridation. Well, one of the things that developed out of this finding that the agency wasn't going to really take a hard look at the science, we were contacted by the Natural Resources Defense Council, which had a lawsuit against EPA involving this drinking water standard. And they asked if we would write an amicus curiae brief to enter into that lawsuit. And they said, if you guys will write the science part, we'll take care of the legal part. And we said, well, absolutely. And so Dr. Carton did basically all of the scientific writing in connection with that amicus brief.
1: Worked with the lady, Nora Chorover was the woman responsible for writing it. She was absolutely brilliant. And I worked with her to put together the amicus brief, which really very simply detailed the fact that the agency had not determined what dose people should be getting that would be safe. And we went through all of the logical arguments about how much people drink, what is the lowest effect level, and all the things that they really hadn't determined. They avoided give real specific information in the regulation so that they couldn't be held accountable, but the judges, the three judges, the District Court of District of Columbia, refused to allow it in court. If we'd been allowed in court, that standard would have been dead in the water, because we knew what the story was, and we represented the experts at the agency who the agency had to call upon to justify their standard. So if they ever had to call upon our own people, they would never have been able to justify the standard. So the court wouldn't allow it. So they didn't want to have that conflict, I guess. And by doing so, of course, the truth never got out.
0: Well, EPA is fighting really hard to avoid getting in the way of the Department of Health and Human Services National Program for Water Fluoridation. They want to play the good federal soldier, and they don't want to take the political heat that would certainly come down on them if they came out and said, the appropriate standard for fluoride is considerably less than one part per million. It would, if EPA did that, that would be the end of the National Program for Water Fluoridation, because you couldn't have the premier environmental agency saying one thing and the Department of Health and Human Services saying something else. Instead, what you got was EPA coming up with this phony four parts per million level, the so-called maximum contaminant level goal, as it's now called, as a health-based standard. And so now the proponents of water fluoridation since 1985-86 have been able to go around the country saying, well, look, EPA says four parts per million is perfectly safe. There's not a problem with that. So what's the big deal by putting, adjusting your level to one part per million? And so EPA is staying on the good side of the federal structure by doing that kind of thing.
1: Time to mention Dr. Bill Marcus, because he's the was the chief toxicologist for the Office of Drinking Water, who found out the government did a cancer study on fluoride, and he found out that the raw data did not fit the conclusions in the report, and he called for an investigation and a reopening of it, and he gave it to me, and I said, do you mind if I leak this to the press? He said no. And so I did, and he got fired, which I'm really sorry about it. I'm really glad he did it, but sorry that the pain and suffering he's gone through. He went through 2.5 years without a job as a result.
2: My job was to give my management the facts. Their job was to decide what they were going to do about it, and that's the way it stood. My memorandum was

0: scooped up of one of my colleagues, Rob Carton, who was on a committee that the agency put together to review fluoride, and it then involved all the program offices, not just the Office of Drinking Water. And he released that memo to the public and explained what it meant to Roberta Vasquez. And I'm sitting home one night, and there it is appearing on the screen of my TV set, my memorandum. And that's where all the problems began for me personally.
1: Everyone agrees, including the American Dental Association, the National Academies of Science, the American Medical Association, the American Academy of Pediatrics, that the dose of fluoride a baby receives on fluoridated tap water formula exceeds the amount known to cause harm. Why is that okay? Why are we allowing that? Meet the whistleblowers and the scientists that will tell you what's going on and will tell you how to stop it.
2: Whistleblowing is very simple. It's people who expose wrongdoing in the government or big companies that can harm the public interest. Someone blows the whistle on environmental violations, chemicals that could cause public health risks, rip off of taxpayer money. You may remember some of the more famous whistleblowers like Sharon Watkins, who knew that Enron was engaged in fraudulent activity, Fred Whitehurst from the FBI Crime Lab, forensic fraud, etc. There are people who put their lives and careers and jobs at risk to tell the truth. In about 1994, Dr. Marcus came to my office. He was about to be fired from the EPA, although he was an absolutely distinguished and longstanding scientist with unparalleled reputation and credentials. He showed me a memo he wrote on the fluoride issue that indicated that fluoride could have severe adverse health effects on people. And he had recommended additional research be conducted within the agency to make sure that the amount of fluoride that was added to drinking water was safe. And he showed me other documents that indicated that the agency was very upset with him for this recommendation and, in fact, had initiated its campaign to fire him. This document was properly prepared within his context of his job as a senior science advisor, meaning the highest level scientist within EPA who's non-supervisory. He's like the guru scientist you go to for the tough issues. And Dr. Marcus reviewed the literature, reviewed the materials before him, and set forth basic scientific facts in this document to his supervisors and said, we need to study this matter because if fluoride does pose a health risk, we have to monitor how much we put in the drinking water or if we should put in any at all.
0: The agency decided that I did it on purpose and wanted to change public policy as an individual rather than going through the agency's procedures, which was totally untrue. And they decided that rather than deal with me on a scientific basis, they would find an excuse to fire me. The Inspector General went to great lengths to fabricate material to show that I was doing terrible things. They fabricated a time card and claimed that I had stolen time.
2: The Inspector General was called in by the agency to try to develop a case against Dr. Marcus. It was an underhanded play. The IG should be investigating companies and polluters, not scientists, but they came in and ran an investigation that was a sham. We subpoenaed the Inspector General. We knew the investigation was a sham. And they called the investigator, the chief investigator in from maternity leave. And she admitted as we deposed her, she opened up the file, she carefully reviewed each document, and then put notes and other information into the shredder and destroyed them forever. Consequently, the

0: role of industry in conspiring to destroy Dr. Marcus's career was covered up. Because we believe that this wasn't just an EPA attack, it was EPA doing the bidding of powerful special interests. The agency actually fired Dr. Marcus, its senior science advisor, its only board certified toxicologist. They fired him. And we had took it to trial, a full-scale trial for a number of weeks in front of a Department of Labor judge. He heard both sides and ruled down the line for Dr. Marcus. His memo was legally protected. The agency retaliated against him because he wrote a memo criticizing fluoride and calling for more research. And his termination was reversed. He was reinstated with back pay and damages for his loss of reputation. He received all attorney's fees and costs. The decision was upheld on appeal, and he was returned to work to the agency as its senior science advisor.
1: The outcome was that I won my case because it was shown that all the charges they had made were untrue, with the exception of one, which was that I used the wrong pronoun. And when they had been giving testimony to help people who were injured by large corporations, I had used the term we, referring to EPA's activities instead of EPA.
0: That should have been the end of it. They should have stopped harassing Dr. Marcus and started listening to their board-certified senior science advisor. The EPA did not fix the problem. They didn't suspend or fire the employees who had engaged in illegal retaliation. They remained in place. So when he was returned to work, the same managers who fired him, the same chain of command, was in place to continue harassing him. So we had to file a second lawsuit to force them to stop the harassment. And guess what? We had a full trial on the merits, and we won the second lawsuit. I do not know why the agency did what it did to Dr. Marcus.

0: And when he wrote that memo, they went after him like he was an enemy of the state. They just hammered and hammered and hammered. And they went way over the line by destroying evidence, obstructing justice. And even after we won the first case and was ordered reinstated, they went after him again. And even though there were two court rulings finding retaliation, they never touched or disciplined those agency officials involved. This case marks a black mark on the EPA and raises fundamental issues about scientific freedom and about fluoride and why this agency went against one of its most respected scientists on that issue.
1: They went after Bill Marcus with a vengeance because he knows the answer to the toxicological question. Fluoride causes cancer. And they had to shut him up because it would destroy their policy. So what are these people doing? They're breaking their oath of office in order to protect a policy, shredding documents, committing perjury, forgery, witness tampering, in order to protect a policy, because it's part of a national security program to protect fluoride. They think they're protecting their nation. Instead, they're destroying it.
2: At the Environmental Protection Agency, we were given a mandate under the Safe Drinking Water Act to look at different compounds and determine what the safe level was in drinking water. Through the course of time, fluoride was one of the ones chosen. And as the senior scientist at the Office of Drinking Water at the time, to me, fluoride was just another one of these compounds. It came to our attention that there was a large study which showed that rats got cancer of the bone. And they got a very unusual cancer of the liver. Now, that was extremely surprising. First of all, to produce cancer of the bone in rodents is never seen because the time that you have between the birth and death of a rodent is only 3.5-4 years. And it usually takes longer than that to produce a cancer in bone. The cancer of the liver was extremely rare, also shown to occur. And the fact that it happened meant that it was significant. It just doesn't happen. I wrote this memo in which I explained that I thought fluoride was a carcinogen and that we had as much evidence with the animal studies to show that it was a carcinogen than we had with any of the other compounds and therefore should be treated as such.
3: Hello, I'm Dr. Yolanda White. I'm a pediatrician, so I protect the health, safety, and well-being of children. So many kids have dental fluorosis now, which is a sign of chronic fluoride overexposure and toxicity. Those white stains in the teeth, they reflect a reduced mineral content. And it's not just children who are affected, everyone is affected, but even affects the unborn child, because fluoride can cross the placenta and it can cross the blood-brain barrier. And when it does that, it can lower IQ and even affect other neurodevelopmental outcomes. So this is very serious.
4: I became interested in the issue of disproportionate harm to minorities from fluoridation for several reasons. First of all, as a public health professional, I had done some minority health work in my career. I also saw in a publication called Morbidity and Mortality Weekly Report from the CDC, in 2005, they had some information that they shared. Buried in the back of this study that they published was a little table, and it showed that black Americans and Hispanics had disproportionate amounts of dental fluorosis. And I was intrigued by this and disturbed by it, actually.
5: There's many different health effects that show up from fluoride. I think Dr. Yamiata said there's something like 30 enzyme systems that are affected. But the most obvious one is the dental fluorosis. Surgeon General of the Public Health Service was asked to give advice on the subject, so he formed a committee on non-dental effects. He had one on dental effects and one on non-dental effects. When they met, they discussed dental fluorosis and said that you'd have to have, you know, rocks in your head to allow your own kids to get dental fluorosis. And as a result, when they put their report

0: report out, they did call it an adverse health effect. Well, the report never made it to the public. It went up the line, and someone altered it and changed the language in the report. And they changed many other things, too, which I don't have time to go into. But the most important one is that they changed the dental fluorosis statement from an adverse health effect to a cosmetic effect. And there's a writer by the name of Dan Grossman, who investigative journalist, who looked into this and found out that the people on the committee had no knowledge of the fact that it had been changed. They were never asked to agree to it. So it basically does not represent, as it says it does, it doesn't represent the real deliberations of the committee.
1: In 1998, in the Wall Street Journal, the Center for Disease Control acknowledged that 22% of the children already had dental fluorosis. Now, more than a decade later, they've doubled the number of children with dental fluorosis, and a lot of it's severe, and a lot of it in the African American and Hispanic communities. What is it about dental fluorosis that you don't understand? It's an adverse health effect, and they need to stop causing it.

0: In Atlanta, Georgia, a number of civil rights leaders have stepped up to the plate to fight silica fluoride in the drinking water. It's a civil rights issue. You have injury to their children, they're fighting it because they don't want their children to be injured by silica fluoride any longer.
1: First of all, I had very little knowledge about fluoride in the drinking water. As most people in the African-American community, we are not familiar with this. Most are still not familiar. But a friend of mine named Laura Seidel, who's very much involved with Captain Planet and many of the environmental issues around the country, called me and asked me would I meet with a man named Daniel Stockton and another person from the Lilly Center. So myself and Ambassador Andy Young met with them, and we looked at much of the information. We looked at what fluoride was doing to the teeth. We heard a lot of the information and about this particular ingredient in our water and in our toothpaste. So consequently, we began to do a little more research on it, and we wanted to know how did it disproportionately impact on the people that we're called to serve in the African-American community.
2: As a public health person, I knew that the Black community and Hispanics and other minorities are disproportionately harmed by kidney disease and diabetes. Yet those were two of the populations that the National Research Council said were susceptible subgroups, particularly vulnerable to harm from fluoride. Then on top of it, I found, of course, and we've all known this, and a lot of folks in public health know that minority communities often have a poorer nutritional status. So when you add poor nutrition with added fluoride, the effect gets magnified of the harm from fluoride.
3: We are chemical systems. Toxins have such a huge effect on human behavior. And it's really important to understand this because the silica fluorides increase the absorption of the toxins. Lead levels absorbed by blacks in the United States are higher than lead levels absorbed by whites. A survey of children's blood lead, it's called the National Health and Nutrition Evaluation Survey data set, counties over 500,000 population, big cities. And if you look at this chart, you'll see that these are the blacks, these are Hispanics, and these are whites. And this is where there is no silica fluoride in the water, and this is where there's silica fluoride in the water. And you'll notice that there are two things that are going on. First of all, the blacks have higher levels of their lead of lead than the whites. And where there's silica fluoride, there's higher level. But there's a third thing, which is the difference between these two graphs is bigger for blacks than it is for whites.
1: Cholesterol, cardiovascular diseases, these are diseases which disproportionately impact the African-American community. A lot of times it's because of diet. A lot of times it's because we get the information on health later than many other communities. So this is one we want to be the headlight instead of the taillight when it comes to the water that we drink. So this is why, and particularly in the South, because it is so warm, the humidity is so high, we tend to drink a lot of water. And so we need the best level of safety in our drinking water as possible.
4: And don't forget, we also bathe with fluoridated water and skin absorbs.

0: absorption studies have not been done. Fluoride is a toxin, and toxin is another word for poison. And how do we know this? Well, the CDC has a toxicology profile for fluoride. And not only that, but the EPA also has established reference doses for fluoride, which is only done for toxic substances.
1: I found this water. There's some waters that are available out there today. And for instance, this is a bottled water that is sold for use in preparing milk formula and for babies. And the thing about it is that if you happen to be someone who can't afford to buy this bottled water, perhaps you're a member of a minority community who has a lower household income, what are you supposed to do? Do you not count? Do you not matter? Does your babies not matter? So I saw a whole series of issues, particularly about disproportionate harm to minority communities. And this really pricked my conscience, and I couldn't be quiet about it. And that's why we really began to reach out to members of the Black community and Hispanic community to talk about harm from fluoride.
0: We're finding out that babies who drink formula that's been mixed with fluoridated water, they're actually receiving the highest dose amongst all of us. So therefore, they're at highest risk. And this is while their bodies are still developing and still forming. And this is despite the American Academy of Pediatrics policy statement that warns against fluoride in children under 6 months old. Their dose of fluoride is so high that it exceeds the EPA's safe reference dose. And so this is so alarming, especially being that there are no health or safety warnings or advisories. So parents don't even know that they have to protect their children.
2: I was asked by my supervisor to find out why children who are Hispanic and Black have higher levels of lead in their blood than white folks. It turns out that there are alleles that control the amount of material that is absorbed, such as lead, arsenic, heavy metals. Black children have two alleles that increase the absorption rate. Hispanic children have one allele that does and one that doesn't. And Caucasian children have the slowest rate of absorption. I found that extremely disturbing, and I wrote several memoranda suggesting that the levels we were setting that were acceptable of lead were unacceptable for Blacks and for Hispanics, because they would absorb more given the same exposure.
1: And what a lot of people don't understand, because why would we know about this, is that alloys in brass and bronze and things like this, some of our plumbing fixtures, these plumbing fixtures have lead in them. And sometimes our plumbing lines have lead in them. So the fluoridated water, in some instances where there is the right chemistry in the water, can actually pull lead into the water. The fluorides can help pull lead into the water. So, you know, maybe it's a little bit of lead, but the point is that any lead at all, this is something your body doesn't need.
3: It's been stated to me that if we come out and speak about these issues in terms of fluoridated water and the impact, that there might be people in higher up positions that might become somewhat angered, disgruntled. People might say that they don't have all of the facts. And I wouldn't argue with that. We don't have all of the facts. But they said that if you begin to speak out against this, it might get a little heat might be put on you. And I said that if you can't stand the heat, you need to get out of the kitchen. And I think that that's quite important, that for those of us who are beginning to try to understand this, that we raise the pertinent issues that can improve the lives of our children and those that we're called to serve.
4: To understand how it is that lead or silicon fluoride should affect behavior and change the way we behave or think, you have to understand how the brain works just normally. We know there are some people who have learning disabilities of particular kinds, and that has to do with some part of that system really does not function normally. But let me just talk about the basic pattern of the system. You have these neurons or brain cells, and each one, when a current comes through or an impulse comes through, when something is released across that membrane, at the other end of the receptor cell, it's called the receptor, it's

It's the equivalent of putting a plug in a wall plug, because there's a when a chemical gets into this receptor, it fires the same impulse that was coming down to that previous cell. So if you have some lead in there, it can block the transmission, like putting chewing gum in a light socket. Lead interferes with dopamine, which interferes with learning, and then you have effects on the brain size, then you have lifelong effects. And if these effects are worse for poor children than for rich children, and I've got statistics that's the case, because poor children have less calcium in their diet, lead and calcium have both the same electronic charge, they're divalent cations, they have an electric charge of 2 electrons. So you have a particular place in a protein, and there's supposed to be a calcium there. If there's no calcium, the lead can stick there, change the shape of protein doesn't work. So there are a number of different pathways. I don't understand any of these fully. I may be wrong on one or more of them. But there are so many different pathways by which lead and the use of silicon fluoride harm young children. We can't get rid of all the lead in the environment very easily, but we can easily

0: not talk to me anymore. And then we began to approach this issue with the Centers for Disease Control and other places around the country. And over and over and over again, we found out that when we posed the question about how do we reach out to the Black community, how come the Black community hasn't been told, the leaders of the Black community, et cetera, we got silence or they changed the subject. Even United States senators and representatives wouldn't pursue this subject. It's one of those things that nobody wants to touch with a 10-foot pole, because the facts are minorities are disproportionately harmed by water fluoridation and other fluorides from other sources.
1: We as a people must be concerned about the welfare and the health of all people. There are certain issues that tend to get swept under the rug. We've got to lift the rug, look at these issues for the good of the people. One of those is fluoridated water and the what's in water. And we've got to, in some way, get all of the research necessary and remove it if it is detrimental. I tend to believe that it is harmful. So if we're to make a difference, we've all got to come together. We've got to come together as parents. We've got to come together as clergy. We've got to come together as science. We've got to come together as legislators and medical profession. We've all got to come together. And if we all can come together around this issue, we can find out where the truth is. And if we can find out the truth, then we can make a difference. And I think that that's what we're all called to do. I think everybody in this, whether they're on one side or the other on the issue, we're all concerned about how do we become a healthier people who can really have a beautiful smile like this.
0: There is very little information that is made available to members of the minority communities. And let's be honest about it. There's perhaps less access to computers or maybe less access to the internet. And maybe there's issues with second languages and primary languages. So my concern was, we're all Americans, and it seems to me that all Americans deserve to hear the whole story about fluorides, not just the benefits. But what about how this affects members of the Black community or Hispanics or American Indians or, you know, other or Asians? So we began to push this story, and over again we met with resistance. The good news is the thing is cracking open now. Members of the Hispanic community and the Black community have been given this information, and they're waking up to it and saying, this is just not right. What are the people in our community supposed to do who can't afford unfluoridated water? What are they supposed to do if they can't afford to fix their teeth from the damage that fluoride causes to their teeth? Some things just need to go away. Fluoridation is one of them.
2: Severely vulnerable subset are people with kidney malfunctions. A kidney that's not functioning properly will not remove fluoride from the bloodstream, and the fluoride concentrations build up to dangerous levels. In fact, there have been reports of there have been some deaths. There were some deaths in Chicago from use of tap water in hemodialysis, people who were on hemodialysis because of kidney failure. And normally they use distilled water in that hemodialysis system, and they were using tap water instead and basically killed several people in because of the fluoride exposure. So chronic kidney disease is a real concern.
0: I first became interested in the issue of the impact of fluoridated water on kidney patients when I came across a document from the National Kidney Foundation. It's a pretty old document, and I was concerned about the fact that the National Research Council had said that kidney patients and diabetics were what they called susceptible subpopulations that are especially vulnerable to harm from ingested fluorides. So when I saw this paper from the Kidney Foundation, and I knew that the National Research Council had a lot more current information, I contacted the National Kidney Foundation. And some other folks also contacted NKF. And it was a very interesting thing to watch as this whole thing unfolded, because I visited a dialysis center and I talked to physicians and I talked to kidney patients. There was, from the people I talked with, there was virtually no knowledge about the fact that kidney patients are particularly vulnerable to harm from ingested fluorides. And given the fact that 1 in 9 American adults now have some

0: form of chronic kidney disease, 1 in 9. The numbers are staggering. So I was concerned, if you have that many people who are at risk who have kidney issues, and fluorides can affect either the kidney itself, or because the kidneys don't work, the fluorides can collect in the bones at a faster rate because the kidney function is not there to excrete the fluorides. This was very disturbing for me. And so I also began to look, I was concerned about the fact that certain other groups were at higher risk for kidney failure or chronic kidney disease. So this is what kind of pulled us into the issue here at the Lilly Center about reaching out to kidney patients, because when we did look out to for kidney patients, we found virtually no knowledge in the kidney patient population or in the caregivers about the latest information about harm from fluorides.
1: In spite of the science becoming more and more solid, irrefutable, that fluoride causes real problems such as osteosarcoma, it causes a loss of mental acuity, and in combination with lead, is probably far worse than either alone. No one has taken the responsibility to reevaluate what the levels of either should be in drinking water. Mm-hmm. I don't know exactly how I would attack that, but it appears to me when the lead was looked at that there was no level which lead did not produce an adverse effect. And I expect the same is true of fluoride. So you would put them together, my guess is it isn't just additive, it's multiplicative. But nobody is willing to do the study to determine what actually happens. There are lots of reasons to believe it's occurring nationwide, based on the LSAT studies in which the children are doing more poorly now than they were in the 50s before fluoride became much more widespread in its use. And this is very, very bad because the number of children who become adults whose IQs are above 120 is significantly reduced, and that's a terrible loss to the country.
2: From a legal perspective, there are a number of questions that come to mind. One of them is the question of who holds the legal liability for the injuries that result from fluoride exposure. And obviously, you know, one of the obvious, in the legal context, defendants or one of the obvious parties that holds liability are those water providers that have decided to put fluoride into the water and expose the population to fluoride and therefore to the harmful effects of fluoride. Certainly the water providers are a potential defendant or a potential party with liability in this context.
3: Some people think they can avoid the problem of fluoridated tap water by buying bottled water. And if you purchase this water, you'd be right, because it's really low in fluoride. But if you read the label, you'd never know that. If you bought it in France, where it's bottled, they tell you how much mineral content of fluoride they have. In this country, they tell you how much fat there is in it. We have a ridiculous label system in this country. And if you happen to buy this water, it's the same as your fluoridated tap water. But it still tells you about the fat and the sugar. We've got ridiculous labels. But you can't avoid fluoride by just watching your lips. Because aren't you going to go to a restaurant and have coffee? Aren't you going to take a shower? It goes right through your skin. You can't avoid it. And if you just protect your own lips, the baby still ends up poisoned. That's not appropriate, I don't think.
4: Babies drink a tremendous amount of fluoride, much more than was ever needed or ever recognized as being to an advantage as far as tooth decay. And I think the studies are showing that even that's questionable, whether or not fluoride reduces tooth decay at a significant amount to make it worthwhile for all the money we put into paying people to put fluoride in our water.
2: There are a lot of advocacy groups, the American Dental Association, the American Medical Association, that have publicly promoted the use of fluoride, not just in dental products, but also in community water supplies. And so those parties that may have been engaged in the promotion without discussion of the negative harmful side effects and the risks associated, they may also face some

0: criticism and possibly legal liability ultimately for the harms that have come out of the use of fluoride.
1: People who say that the fluoride and fluoridating water is safe absolutely do not know the science. They don't even pay any attention to it because the science is totally against putting fluoride, you know, at large in drinking water. There's nothing published that would support this except their claims, which are kind of wild, old, and probably ill-founded.
0: Not only is fluoride added to public water supplies, but fluoride is also added to bottled water. And there are brands of bottled water that are marketed to children for the purpose specifically of healthy teeth that have added fluoride in them. And so you have children who are born and raised on this water with parents thinking that it's a benefit to the child that may in fact be harming the child, not just with dental fluorosis from early life exposure, but also some of these other effects that we've seen, the kidney damage, and some of the other effects that may affect these people, not just as children, but as also adults and throughout their lifetime. So again, we have bottled water providers that are now added to the mix and that may face some potential liability for claims of damages related to fluoride exposure. You can also look at the healthcare products industry, for example, Colgate Palmolive. You got Colgate toothpaste that is clearly being marketed to children, but this toothpaste has a warning that it's poison, but it does not have a warning about what the effects may be. So there's no warning about kidney damage. There's no warning about dental fluorosis. So certainly the healthcare products industry or the toothpaste manufacturers could also be another party that has liability for these damages.
2: The question about whether the FDA has done any approval is an important aspect of it. And so the first part of the answer to that is no, the FDA has never approved any fluoride for ingestion for the purpose of reducing tooth decay. And that's of any form and of any kind, including what we normally would think of as being drops or tablets that are in vitamins that are typically utilized by prescription for children in non-fluoridated communities. So they've never approved it.
1: Fluoride ends up in your milk. It ends up in the beer you drink, the wine you drink. Every fruit juice you take that's diluted and made from concentrate has fluoride. So right now what we have is a country that's being overdosed with fluoride because of the massive water fluoridation that the cities have picked up by the inducement of the American Dental Association with absolutely no positive benefit.
2: A major question has to do with, well, who's responsible for the accountability for the safety and effectiveness or for the claims that are made of safety and effectiveness. And the normal assumption is that somehow the EPA is responsible for the safety and effectiveness and that they've done some kind of an approval for it. So the proponents of fluoridation would tell you that that's the true authority when in fact it's not at all. In 1988, the EPA gave up all oversight responsibility for direct water additives. That includes fluoride, but includes all of the direct water additives. And so from that, this point forward, there are no really truly what we call federal safety standards that have to do with direct water additives at all. So, however, even if they had done so, the FDA has never given up the authority for making a determination of safety and effectiveness and being allowed to make the claims.
1: The experiment's been done. And the guinea pigs are American children. If you go to the countries that have the lowest infant death rate, Sweden, Finland, and Norway, and some of the others, which don't have the real nice weather and that we have in the United States or the housing, etc., they don't allow fluoridation of water. They don't allow mercury to be put in amalgam fillings. They don't allow thimerosal or mercury to be put in the injections given to the baby, and they don't inject or vaccinate babies on the day of birth. So we have a total failure in our government's ability to evaluate the health of our system. And we just go through, and whatever the medical doctors want to do or whatever the dentists want to do, we support it, even though it may be totally mindless from a scientific viewpoint.
3: This fluoridation propaganda film was made in the 1950s to deceive the American public. What's this guy tell you? What they're using to fluoridate.
4: Chlorine are added to the water before it enters the mixing basin. Sulfur dioxide and sodium fluoride are added after the water leaves the settling basin.
3: By the time they made this film, they'd stopped using sodium fluoride and began to use hydrofluosilicic acid.

0: the charcoal to remove odors and taste, and the fluoride to reduce the amount of tooth decay.
1: Claiming fluoride reduces tooth decay makes it a drug. The FDA has never approved any fluoride-containing drug to be swallowed to reduce tooth decay.
0: Here is water produced under the most exacting conditions, containing a safe, controlled amount of sodium fluoride, which will reduce tooth decay in our children.
2: The product that's typically added to the water under fluoridation programs is called hydrofluosilicic acid. It's a very specific kind of fluoride, and in fact what we find is that the majority of people are confused because they think of fluoride as the substance that they either have in their toothpaste or that they might be added to water without recognizing the full spectrum of fluorides that are out there that affect us virtually every day. So the hydrofluosilicic acid is a very specific kind of fluoride that is utilized, and it typically comes from the phosphate fertilizer industry. It used to be almost exclusively from there. And that particular product actually comes from the scrubber systems that are required by the Clean Air Act to make certain that these same kind of fluoride product is not emitted into the air.
3: Water fluoridation is morally and ethically wrong. We're not giving people informed consent. It doesn't work if you swallow it. It's hazardous waste in the public water supply. It's an inexpensive way for industry to dispose of their waste product, but it destroys the nation. It causes disproportionate harm. Some people are injured more than others, but all of us are being injured by a policy. And it won't stop until you make them, because it's saving billions of dollars to the industry that makes phosphate fertilizer in China, Japan, Mexico. It's time for it to stop.
4: There's no argument about us having one of the highest infant death rates of the modern world. This problem is the problem that belongs to the United States Public Health Service, the NIH, the FDA, the CDC, the EPA, and every other health agency in the states that we exist in. Why are our children dying at such a high rate? Why are our elderly dying at a faster rate and at younger ages than people in other 28 other countries when we supposedly have the best medical care in the world? There is something dramatically wrong, and I think what's dramatically wrong is the approval of using things like mercury in fillings, which have been eliminated in Sweden, fluoride in the drinking water, the absurd use of extreme vaccination. I mean, we have more than roughly four times the vaccines being given in the United States to prevent death from infectious diseases of countries that have probably one-third our infant death rate. If all of these things worked, if amalgams were so good, if fluoridation prevented caries, if vaccines prevented death from infectious diseases and caused infants to live longer, we would have one of the lowest infant death rates in the world, and in contrast, we have one of the highest.
1: In a series of experiments in 1978, Schubert showed that if you take enough mercury to kill one out of 100 rats, one out of 100 rats dies. And if you took enough lead to kill one out of 100 rats and diluted it by 20-fold, that none of the rats died. But if you added the lead, an infinitesimal amount, 1/20th of an LD1, and the mercury, an LD1, together, you killed all the rats. That makes mercury and lead together hugely synergistic.
3: Well, when you put silica fluoride in the water supply, you're giving the baby lead. And when you have vaccines with mercury in them, like the flu vaccine, you're giving them mercury. So the water supplies of this country are contaminated with silica fluoride intentionally by a government program. That needs to stop. It's poisoning the babies. We have a program in this country called WIC, Women, Infant, and Children, that is supposed to be telling mothers, indigent mothers, how to feed and protect and grow up a healthy baby. We've contacted them and asked them if they're telling mothers to not use tap water formula, and no, they're not. You know why? Because it would affect the policy of fluoridation. These women need to know they're poisoning their babies, and instead, the very people you're paying to educate that woman are protecting a government policy. That needs to change right now.
4: When children are born, they definitely have right to life. And we have the highest infant death rate, that's from 0 to 12 months of age, and we have one of the highest infant death rates from 1 year to 5 years of age.

0: age. What are children dying of? And this should be something that everyone should be able to agree on and fight against. We need to eliminate this. And the causes. And if you look at it, the major cause of death, poor nutrition and intake of toxins. And we're seeing that at a full rate in this country. We need to get into a major reevaluation of the ability of our health agencies to do their job. They're breaking us into government level. They're making people sick. Our Medicare, our care of children, the insurance costs, etc., are going through the ceiling. And here we have our health agencies inflicting major levels of toxins on us. And Congress does nothing about it. We have to make this a major political issue, a major voting issue, and it's not a Democrat or Republican issue. It's an issue of how do you help American children live.
1: Exposing a child to chemicals in the first 6 years of life that will harm that child's learning capability, self-control, and have effects on his brain function that are lifelong. To permit that to happen when you know it's happening, and not to interfere by stopping the use of something like silicon fluoride, which makes it worse, is immoral. It is evil to harm children by poisoning them in the first 6 years of life once you know you're doing it. It wasn't evil to start putting silicon fluoride in the water. We're getting rid of a toxic chemical that was a side waste product from making weapons-grade uranium, which just made America win the Second World War and saved literally hundreds of thousands of lives in invading Japan. I don't want to pretend that I can rewrite history. The critical thing is that once you discover that there's something you can change at relatively low cost that will help millions of human beings, you have an obligation to do it.
2: So if we don't end water fluoridation now, we're going to continue to put children in harm's way. And we're also going to hurt pregnant women, senior citizens, individuals with other health conditions, African Americans, other minority groups, poor populations, and other people who deserve and who require fluoride-free water and who cannot afford to purchase a high-end reverse osmosis water filtration system or other kind of water system that can help to reduce the fluoride. And also, we need to get to the root cause of cavities, which are sugars and starches left on the teeth. We need to improve access to dental care and make sure that dental visits occur every year and dental cleanings occur twice a year. This is how we control cavities. It's not through fluoride.
0: We don't have a knowledgeable, scientific-based government health program overall. They're not looking at science, because you cannot look at science and say it's okay to put two of the most neurotoxic, cellular toxic compound elements, fluoride and mercury, in the body and say it's okay. And they defend them. Our FDA has bent over backwards defending the use of fluoride and mercury, and they should be the ones out checking. Instead of that, it's citizens group who are activists who know a little bit of science that do this, and we really need to get some support, and we need to get some support from Congress. The real problem is Congress just seems unlikely to do this because the lobbyists from these major corporations, the pharmaceutical firms, the fluoridation firms, the dental amalgam firms, can go and pay money to Congress to keep them and have them ignore this problem. We need to fight that. We need to get a citizens activist group together to turn this over.
3: I can think of no better way to destroy a nation than to spread toxic substances far and wide. In the 70s, we learned just how bad lead was for it after we've been exposed for more than 50 years. Now we're adding silicon fluoride to the public drinking water, and that sucks lead into the bodies of the children. We have babies that are dying. 17,900 more babies die annually in the first year of life than they should or would otherwise if we protected the water supply. Why? We inject them on the day of birth with thimerosal, methylate, ethyl mercury. And then we put silicon fluoride in the tap water formula that they drink, which sucks lead into their bodies. Remember the rats? Well, what if you don't kill the rat? Do you have children that can't learn to read and write, that have learning disorders? Yes, and you have damaged brains, but it's not just the children. The adults suffer as well, because your body has no known use for lead fluoride,

0: or mercury, so it stores it in the bone if it can't get rid of it, and that destroys your joints. Why do you think we have all these joints being replaced in this country? Is it our great medical system? Or is it because they're going bad because the bone is being poisoned? You can measure these elements in these diseased bones. This isn't going to stop until you make them. If you don't make them, they're going to keep doing it because it's making them billions of dollars. You got to step up to the plate and go to work and save your country from industry, military, policies that are damaging the health of our nation.
1: We are supporting a bill that Peter Vallone Jr. and several other council members proposed last year. It is asking that unnatural fluoride be prohibited from New York City's tap water supply. There are many reasons why we support this bill. The addition of fluoride in our water is unethical. Nobody asks the citizens of New York City if they wanted fluoride in their tap water before putting it in. Fluoride's proposed purpose is to clean our teeth, meaning it is a medication. We are being forced medicated. This is why our class motto is, no fluoridation without representation. We are being medicated without being asked if we wanted to be.
2: No fluoridation without representation. No fluoridation without representation.

Washington, New Hampshire had been a bedrock of Sabbatarianism in the late 1840s, with Cyrus and William Farnsworth, Frederick Wheeler, and T.M. Preble all living nearby. By the 1860s, though, spiritual decline had set in. D.M. Canright and J.N. Andrews had worked in the area with limited success, and by 1867, the church had closed. Frederick Wheeler had now moved to New York State. There was a spirit of judgmentalism, bitterness, and a general backsliding that had set in amongst the members. In 1867, Ellen and James White came to the area to conduct a revival series and stayed in the home of Cyrus Farnsworth. Over the course of several days, they held 9 meetings, but were met with little success. It was difficult work. Some of the success stories, though, were the reconversion of Worcester Ball. He had become a bitter antagonist of Ellen White and was a prickly character prone to critical comments, but as Ellen faithfully

question his purpose in life. He was, however, unconvinced of the prophetic gift of Ellen White, but now she was in town, he had the perfect opportunity to test this out. If Ellen White was truly a prophet, then she would know about his father's tobacco habit, which no one else except himself knew about. As she was speaking personally to those present, some words of rebuke, some encouragement, she turned and looked at William Farnsworth and gave a pointed testimony about his use of both pork and tobacco whilst appearing to be a faithful defender of the faith. She said he was a great hindrance to the work in New Hampshire, and he publicly repented of his sin and turned his life around. At those meetings, 18 young people would give their lives to Jesus, 9 of which would go on to be full-time workers for the church, one of which was Eugene Farnsworth, making those meetings in Christmas 1867 a significant turning point in this area and the lives of those present. This story also illustrates the powerful impact of the prophetic gift. And while it was often used for broad and far-reaching messages, it was also personal in nature, speaking to people's individual needs and issues. William Farnsworth, with his secret and private sin, was a stumbling block to the progress of the work in the town and a hindrance to at least one of the young men dedicating his life fully to God. Maybe you are struggling with a secret or a private sin that no one else knows about. Surrender it to God. Dedicate your life to Him and allow His power to rule in your life.

Welcome to another segment of Remedies for the Remnant. Another quick glimpse at the wonder of God's healing ways that He offers us through His Word in the spirit of prophecy. Have you ever caught yourself thinking that you're a mess, a real klutz, or saying to yourself, I'll never get it right, or, you know, I'll always be like this? If you have, you're not alone. At one time or another in everyone's life, in some lives more than others, we've dwelt upon our own faults and weaknesses, or someone else's. But do you know what's really happening when that's going on? Listen to the way Steps to Christ, page 71, answers. When the mind dwells upon self, it is turned away from Christ, the source and strength of life. Hence, it is Satan's constant effort to keep the attention diverted from the Savior and thus prevent the union and the communion with the soul with Christ. This is so amazing, dear friends. Listen, here's how he does it. I read on. The pleasures of the world, life's cares and perplexities and sorrows, the faults of others, or your own faults and imperfections, to any or all of these he will seek to divert the mind. Do not be misled by his devices, dear friend. Many who are really conscientious and who desire to live for God, he too often leads to dwell upon their own faults and weaknesses, and thus, by separating them from Christ, he hopes to gain the victory. Did you catch that? By separating them from Christ, he hopes to gain the victory. And this is what happens so often in our lives, dear friend. When we choose to focus on people's faults and weaknesses, or our own faults and weaknesses, without turning to the Savior, it's an enemy tactic to get our attention off of Christ and onto self. And Satan knows that if I continue to dwell on the faults and weaknesses, my own or someone else's, I'll be changed into the same image. He knows I'll be forming such a strong habit of thinking this way about myself or someone else, that it will become more and more difficult to replace that damaging habit with one that heals. That is to say, seeing myself and others the way Christ sees us. It's an incredible trap. Here's a law of the mind that's in action at all times in our lives, whether we are aware of it or not. It's found in Patriarchs and Prophets 4.

before. By persistently reiterating, that means repeating again and again, falsehood, and that against all evidence, they at last come to believe it to be true. One more from a little devotional called That I May Know Him, page 137. One accustoms himself to assert certain things in regard to himself, and at last he comes to believe them, unquote. Wow, Dan, I never realized that I was doing this to myself, but what do I do about it? Well, friends, here's the key. Begin and diligently continue to persist in the practice of seeing yourself and others as the Lord sees you. Listen to the way education, page 80, communicates Christ's heart. In every human being, He, Jesus, discerned infinite possibilities. He saw men as they might be, transfigured by His grace in the beauty of our Lord God, Psalms 90:17. Looking upon them with hope, He inspired hope. Meeting them with confidence, He inspired trust. Revealing in Himself man's true ideal, He awakened for its attainment both desire and faith. In His presence, souls despised and fallen realized that they were still men, and they longed to prove themselves worthy of His regard. In many a heart that seemed dead to all things holy, were awakened new impulses. To many a despairing one, there opened the possibility of a new life. Praise God. Friends, I long to be more like Jesus. How about you? And to see others and see myself as He sees us, as infinitely valuable to Him. Has He proved this to be true? He has. Yes, He proved it on the cross of Calvary. God gave His only begotten Son on Calvary's cross to pay our sin debt because He loved us. John 3:16, for God so loved the world that He gave His only begotten Son, that whosoever believeth in Him should not perish, but have everlasting life. Praise God. Until next time, remember this, God loves you.

Welcome to our presentation entitled A New Exodus. I'm excited about this study that we're going to have together. But before we open God's Word, we would like to have a word of prayer, and I invite you to join me in prayer. Heavenly Father, thank you so much that we can come together. Thank you so much that we can open your Word again for a new journey. Father, I pray that you will guide us in this journey. I pray that you will pour out your Holy Spirit to be our guide, to be our teacher, to inspire us and to motivate us, and to guide us into your path. For this we pray in Jesus' name. Amen. Amen. In 1988, a scientist by the name of Stephen Hawking published a book entitled A Brief History of Time. Maybe some of you have heard about that book. It became a bestseller and has sold more than 10 million copies worldwide. Stephen Hawking was born in 1942. He was an English physicist and cosmologist, and he was severely disabled by a motor neuron disease. But despite of that, his scientific books and public appearances have made him to an academic celebrity. In his book, A Brief History of Time, Stephen Hawking sets out to describe the history of the universe and the history of time. The subtitle of the book is From Big Bang to Black Holes. And he brings us back and he argues for this massive explosion in the beginning of time, the Big Bang, and how everything started from there. He makes it clear that there is really no transcendent meaning of life

There's no moral meaning, no ultimate meaning of life. But according to Stephen Hawking, we do have a destiny. And that destiny is that eventually the universe is going to burn out. It is going to cease to exist. As a matter of fact, when you read the book, you're really left at the end of the book without any transcendent meaning to life. His book is entitled, as I said earlier, A Brief History of Time. What I want to do tonight in a Bible study, I want to look at a brief history, not of time, but a brief history of God. I would like to look at a story in the Bible that shows how much value man has in the eyes of God. We could look at all the arguments of Stephen Hawking, but instead of looking at his arguments regarding a brief history of time, we want to go to God's Word and look at what God's Word teaches about the brief history of time revealed in the Scriptures. We have here in our possession a story from Genesis to Revelation that covers thousands of years, and it shows a story about the value that God has placed on mankind. Reading this book leaves us with answers. Reading this book gives us hope and perspective for the future. Reading this book gives us a true history, a brief history of time, and it gives us a brief history of God and who God is and what God wants to do in our very lives. And the story that I want to use tonight in this presentation, in this Bible study, to illustrate this story of God's love and the meaning of life is the story of Exodus. Exodus is the second book in the Bible, and it is a fabulous, incredible, marvelous revelation of the love of God and His plan that He had for the Hebrews of old, but also His plan for you and I today. I titled this presentation, A New Exodus, because I believe that the story of Exodus is being repeated in a worldwide scale today. Just like the people of Israel were enslaved in Egypt and they were led out and set free, so I believe that there are many today that are enslaved in sin, waiting to be set free by Jesus Christ. And so what we're going to do, we're going to look at the story of Exodus. We're going to look at a big picture of the story of Exodus, kind of taking, a bird's perspective through this book and picking up here and there significant parts of the story that I believe will minister to our souls. And we're going to draw parallels from this story to our very time today. And so let's get straight into it. The book of Exodus, the story of Exodus. If you turn with me in your Bibles to the second book in the Bible, the story of Exodus, the book of Exodus, and chapter 3. I think many of us are familiar with the general outline of the story. Actually, the title of the book, the name Exodus, it means the way out. We think of

building as fast as possible. Thinking about the story of Exodus, the people of God were in a situation in which they needed to find a way out, but they couldn't find a way out. They were enslaved and oppressed by a nation that hated the very things that they loved and that worked against them and enslaved them. And so they cry out to God. Their cry is heard by God, and God delivers them through the character Moses. Moses, the name Moses means drawn out. You'll remember the story how his mother put him in that basket on the water, and how the princess of Egypt found him and drew him out of the water. His name Moses means drawn out, and he became the one that led the people out, Exodus. The story is incredible. The story is amazing. And we're going to pick it up right here in Exodus chapter 3. And if you would like to turn there together with me, let's look at verse 7. The cry of the people as they are in oppression is heard by God. And we read in Exodus chapter 3 and verse 7, it says, "And the Lord said, I have surely seen the oppression of my people who are in Egypt, and have heard their cry because of their taskmasters, for I know their sorrows." Now these words are spoken to Moses. You will remember that Moses grew up in Egypt. Moses grew up in the court of the Pharaoh. Moses was the prince of Egypt. There was an incredible future before him. And yet he identified himself not only with the Egyptians, but particularly with his fellow Hebrew slaves. And so as he would see them oppressed, there was something going on in his heart that was crying out for justice. And you might remember the story as you read in there in the book of Exodus, that it came to the point of time that Moses looked and he saw the oppression, and it became more and more severe. And on one occasion, he saw an Egyptian taskmaster beating a Hebrew slave, and he intervened. He intervened in his own strength. He intervened with his might, and he actually slayed the Egyptian taskmaster. He fled for his life. He fled out of Egypt and into the wilderness. And the second 40 years of his life, he spent as a shepherd in the wilderness. You can actually look at the life of Moses, and you can divide it into three parts. Moses died at the age of 120 years old, and so we have three segments of 40 years. The first 40 years, he spent in Egypt as the prince of Egypt. The second 40 years he spent in the wilderness as a shepherd, and you can just think about what a contrast that must have been. And then the last 40 years, or the third segment of his life, he also spent in the wilderness, but not taking care of sheep, but taking care of the Hebrews, the Israelites. And you could also ask the question, well, which part of his life was the easiest and which one was the hardest? It seems to me that it's getting harder. I think that the last 40 years were truly a great challenge for Moses to lead God's people into the wilderness, particularly when you read in the story that they were not the most easy people to deal with. And yet God chose Moses as that leader, as that man that would redeem his people, that would bring them out of bondage and into the wilderness, and then ultimately through Joshua, which was the follower of Moses, into the promised land. And so we have these three segments of 40 years. And each time, we have a transition that is also of great significance. When you look at the first 40 years that Moses spent as prince of Egypt, when it came to the point of time that he believed that he was the deliverer for the Hebrews, he intervened in his own strength and he slew the Egyptian taskmaster and fled into the wilderness. He acted in his own strength, and it didn't really work out as he had planned. Well, after 40 years in the wilderness, at the age of 80, Moses is there leading the sheep through the wilderness, and God appears to him in a fiery bush. You remember the story right here in Exodus chapter 3, where, as we just read, this is the encounter of God in the fiery bush with Moses, and Moses is now receiving the command of God, the command of the Lord, to go back to Egypt and to be the deliverer of the people. The Lord says, I have heard the cry of my people.
who are in Egypt. I have heard their cry, and so I send you Moses. I send you back. Now, this time, Moses is not so sure if he is to be the one for this

task. As a matter of fact, he speaks to the Lord and he says, I cannot do it. This is nothing for me. And the Lord says to Moses, what is in your hand? And Moses says, well, he has a staff in his hand. And the Lord says, throw down the staff. And he throws down the staff and the staff becomes a serpent. He picks it up again and it becomes the staff. And then he puts his hand under his coat and it becomes and he has leprosy. And then he puts it back again and it's healed again. These are the miracles that God is going to perform through Moses to convince the Egyptians that he is truly sent from God. God assures Moses that he's going to be with him. Now we know that when Moses comes to Egypt, there is quite a lot of miracles that God performs before Pharaoh ultimately lets the people go. And we're going to look at that in just a bit. But God assures Moses right there at the fiery bush that he is going to be with him throughout this story, throughout this event. And so Moses eventually manages to get enough courage to gather, knowing that he's not alone in this, but that God is going to guide him, and he decides to go to Egypt. And so let us continue the story here as we turn to chapter 5, Exodus chapter 5, as Moses comes before Pharaoh. He is now stepping into the very presence of the mightiest king, probably living at that time on planet Earth. And here he stands before this mighty Pharaoh. And in chapter 5, verse 1, take notice of the words of Moses to Pharaoh. Afterward, Moses and Aaron went in and told Pharaoh, thus says the Lord God of Israel, let my people go that they may hold a feast to me in the wilderness. And Pharaoh said, who is the Lord that I should obey his voice to let Israel go? I do not know the Lord, nor will I let Israel go. Take notice of the words of Pharaoh. Pharaoh denies the very existence of God, and he meets Moses with defiance. Not only does Pharaoh deny the request, but as we continue to read in chapter 5, it tells us about how he increases the workload upon the Hebrew slaves. Take notice of verse 4 to verse 8 in the same chapter. Exodus chapter 5, verse 4 to verse 8. Then the king of Egypt said to them, Moses and Aaron, why do you take the people from their work? Get back to your labor. And Pharaoh said, look, the people of the land are many now, and you make them rest from their labor. So the same day Pharaoh commanded the taskmasters of the people and their officers, saying, you shall no longer give the people straw to make brick as before. Let them go and gather straw for themselves. Verse 8, and you shall lay on them the quota of bricks which they made before. You shall not reduce it, for they are idle. Therefore they cry out, saying, let us go and sacrifice to our God. So Moses is coming with a message, and his message is not only rejected, but beyond that, Pharaoh says, you're keeping the people from work, and he increases the load of work. Think about this. The people in Egypt, the Hebrews in Egypt, the slaves in Egypt, are worth the amount of bricks that they produce for the Egyptians. This is their entire worth. Their value is determined by the amount of bricks that they produce for an empire that denies the very things in which they believe. Their value is determined by the amount of bricks they produce by an empire that hates the things that they love, that is working against the very God that they belong to. My friends, the scenario here is absolutely amazing. And yet we think many times that there are no parallels to our time. We think, well, we are not slaves. We're not in Egypt. We are free individuals. And yet I want you to think about the scenario here, because I think there are more parallels than we might want to, that we might see at the first glance. Just consider and ask yourself the basic question, what am I using my time and strength to produce in life? What are my skills? Where am I using my skills? What are the things that I am involved in? And
What am I producing? Because the Egyptians oppressed the Hebrews, and the Hebrews had no choice but to produce for the Egyptians, to build up the kingdom of the Egyptians, to build up the empire of the Egyptians. The Hebrews were enslaved, and they would work and work and work and work. And there, as

they worked and worked and worked and worked, they would see temples rising. They would see pyramids rising. They would see these structures rising of the Egyptian Empire, and they would stand in the shadow of those structures, knowing that they had built them, but also knowing that the Egyptians, their ideology and their beliefs were contrary to everything they believed in themselves. Could it be today that we as God's people find ourselves working and working and working, building and building and building, using our time, spending our time and talents and energy and money in building up a kingdom that really hates the things we love? Building up a kingdom that really stands against the things that we love, that denies the things that we believe in? Could it be that today there are people that maybe not knowingly are actually slaves to society, are actually slaves just like the Hebrews were slaves under the Egyptians? I believe that there are parallels here that are just speaking to us as we read this story. The value of the Hebrews was determined by the amount of bricks they produced for an empire that hated the things that they loved. Could it be today that your value is determined by the energy and time that you spend into your job, your career, whatever it may be, ultimately building up an empire that belongs to this world and does not love the things that you love and does not believe the things that you believe? We need to seriously look at the story and ask ourselves these evaluative questions, if it could be that we could also find ourselves to some degree enslaved by this world. But my friends, there is good news. And that good news is that the story of Exodus is a story of salvation. The story of Exodus is a story of how God sets His children free. The story of Exodus is the story of the lamb that was slain for the sins of the people so that they could be set free and they could worship God in spirit and freedom. I want to continue in this story as we look at more parallels here between the time of the Hebrews in the land of Egypt and the days in which we are living today. As you know, it came to the point that Pharaoh hardened his heart that God started working miracles in Egypt through his servant Moses. And plagues came upon the land. As a matter of fact, there were 10 plagues poured upon Egypt. The first plague did not result in the deliverance. The second did not result in the ultimate exiting out of Egypt. Neither did the third or the fourth or the fifth or the sixth. It was only at the 10th plague, when the 10th plague was poured out, that ultimately God's people left Egypt. Now, when the 10th plague took place, and some of you will remember what happened under the 10th plague, the angel of destruction passed through the land of Egypt and he slew every firstborn of the Egyptians. But there was another event that coincided with the 10th plague that is of great significance in the Exodus story and that just brings out incredible parallels to our very day and age as well. I want you to turn in your Bibles to Exodus chapter 12. As we continue in this incredible story, a new Exodus. We're looking at the Exodus of the past, but we're drawing parallels to the new Exodus that you and I are invited to experience. And in Exodus chapter 12, we come to the time just prior to the final leaving of Egypt, to the final deliverance of oppression. And we read about the Passover feast that was instituted at that time. And I want to read this together with you. If you turn to Exodus chapter 12, we're going to begin right there in verse 1. Exodus chapter 12, beginning in verse 1. Now the Lord spoke to Moses and Aaron in the land of Egypt, saying, "This month shall be your beginning of months. It shall be the first month of the year to you. Speak to all the congregation of Israel, saying, 'On the 10th of this month, every man shall take for himself a lamb according to the house of his father, a lamb for a household.'" So they were to select a lamb, and God was going to teach them something marvelous, something incredible, through this special feast, the Feast of the Passover that was instituted right here in Egypt. We continue to read in verse 3. It says, verse 4, it says, "And if the household is too small for the lamb, let him and his neighbor next to his house take it according to the number of the persons, according to each man."

man's need, you shall make your count for the lamb. Verse 5, your lamb shall be without blemish. A male of the first year, you may take it from the sheep or from the goats. Now you shall keep it until the 14th day of the same month. Then the whole assembly of the congregation of

belt on your waist, your sandals on your feet, in your hand your staff, you shall eat it in haste. It is the Lord's Passover. And then finally, verse 12 says, for I will pass through the land of Egypt on that night and will strike all the firstborn in the land of Egypt, both man and beast, and against all the gods of Egypt, I will execute judgment. I am the Lord. So there are very clear instructions when it comes to what they had to do on that Passover day, on that with that Passover feast. They were to select the lamb, according to the text, on the 10th day. And that lamb had to be without blemish. That means it had to be a perfect lamb, not a crippled lamb, not a sick lamb, a perfect lamb. And it was to be selected on the 10th day. And then they were to wait a couple of days. And during those days, you could pass through the camp of the Israelites and you would see those selected lambs that were bound to the doorposts of the houses, and you would see the perfect lamb. You could see if it was without blemish or with blemish. It had to be without blemish. It had to be perfect. It was there ready to be slain and eaten on the 14th day. And then the 14th day came, and at twilight they would sacrifice the lamb, and they would take the blood, and they would put the blood on the doorposts of the house, of their houses. Now remember, it is called the Passover feast. And the word Passover can be divided into two words: to pass over. So when the angel of destruction moved through the land of Egypt, he would come to the house, and if the house had the blood on the doorpost, he would pass over that house. It's the feast of Passover. Those that put their faith in the Passover lamb were those that were delivered out of Egypt. They were the ones that did not experience the destruction that the angel brought in the land of Egypt. Now, the parallels are absolutely fascinating. When we fast forward the story and we come all the way to the days of Jesus, when Jesus walked on this earth, Jesus ministered, as we know, 3.5 years from his baptism to his crucifixion. On the ninth day of the first month, just prior to the Passover feast, Jesus rode triumphantly in to Jerusalem. You might remember the story. They were shouting out, Hosanna, Hosanna, the Son of David. And he rode into Jerusalem on the ninth day of the first month. And from the 10th day till the 14th day, he showed himself publicly in Jerusalem. He taught in the temple. He was the Lamb without blemish. He showed himself publicly, he taught publicly, and then what happened on the 14th day? On the 14th day, on that Passover day, they took Jesus and they crucified him. They put him to death. He died at twilight. He died as the Passover lamb. He died as the very one that came to deliver. Just as the lamb in Egypt brought deliverance, so Jesus, the Lamb, brings deliverance. He brings a new exodus. The exodus story is repeated from the cross. Through the cross, we are set free. Through the cross, destruction will not hit us. Through the cross, we can exit out of slavery and oppression and into the saving arms of our Heavenly Father. It's a brief history of the story of God and the value that he places upon man. And so as they slew the lamb on the 14th day of the story of Exodus, they put the blood on the doorposts and the destructive angel passed over their homes. Great destruction took place in the land of Egypt that night. And the very next day, they exited out of Egypt. And as we know, they came to the Red Sea, and the Red Sea was opened up before them through the mighty works of God. They passed through the Red Sea and they moved into the wilderness. The story continues in the wilderness as they come eventually to the Mount of Sinai, where they receive the commandments of God. And I want to bring you to that part of the story here as you turn to Exodus chapter 20. It's incredible to see God's works with his people and how this very story is repeating itself in our lives as we put our trust in the Passover lamb. We can be set free from the enslavement of sin and we can be brought to the presence of God, and God reveals his commandments to us.
At Mount Sinai, when the commandments were given to God,

God's people. I want you to take notice how the commandments begin. Many times as we read Exodus chapter 20, which is of course the chapter that deals with the commandments of God, we skip verse 1 and 2 and we start right away in verse 3 with the first commandment that says, "You shall have no other gods before me." But I want you to take notice which words were added just prior to the 10 commandments that were given. We pick it up in Exodus chapter 20 right there in verse 1 and take notice what the Bible says. Exodus chapter 20, beginning in verse 1. The Bible says, "And God spoke all these words, saying, I am the Lord your God, who brought you out of the land of Egypt, out of the house of bondage." And then it says, "You shall have no other gods before me." God makes it very clear to his people. He reminds them that he is the one that has brought them out of the land of Egypt. He reminds them that he is the one that has set them free from bondage. Now, if we ask ourselves the question, how did he set them free from bondage? How is it that God brought them out of the land of Egypt? Well, he poured upon Egypt the plagues, but it was not until the 10th plague that the final deliverance took place, and there was something that coincided that event, and that was that they selected the lamb on the 10th day and slew that lamb on the 14th day, and it was because of that blood of that lamb that ultimately they could leave Egypt. My friends, if we take this serious here in Exodus chapter 20, what we are seeing here emerge from the text is the sacrifice of the lamb. It was through the sacrifice of the lamb that deliverance was made possible. And it's also through the sacrifice of the lamb that the commandments are made possible for us to keep. We cannot keep the commandments in our own strength. We cannot have no other gods and keep the Sabbath holy and not kill and not commit adultery and not lie. All the Ten Commandments are rooted and grounded upon the firm foundation of the slain lamb. The foundation of the blood of the lamb without blemish, and that is none other than Jesus Christ. And so the commandments do not begin immediately with the first commandment, "You shall have no other gods before me." But the words that are added are the words in verse 2, which are really which lay the foundation for every single commandment. God says, "I am the Lord your God who brought you out of the land of Egypt, out of the house of bondage." And many times we skip that verse because we think to ourselves, well, we didn't live in Egypt. We were not enslaved in Egypt. And so we just have the commandments, but we didn't have the experience of enslavement. If we think very carefully, and we make the parallels to our days today, my friends, we are just as much slaves in Egypt. And it's not until we have accepted the blood of the Lamb that we can truly escape that oppression of sin and enter into the loving arms of God, where we are reminded that it's the Lamb that has set us free. And it's because the Lamb that has set us free, it is because of His blood, it is because of His sacrifice that we will have no other gods before Him. It is because of His sacrifice that we will not make carved images or any likeness of anything and not bow down to them. It is because of the blood of the Lamb. It is because of the deliverance through Jesus Christ that we will not take the name of the Lord in vain. It's because of the blood of the Lamb and the deliverance of Jesus Christ that we will keep the Sabbath holy. And so on, each and every single commandment in the Ten Commandments are built upon the firm foundation of a slain lamb, upon the sacrifice of Jesus Christ and His power to deliver us from sin. My friends, we have all found ourselves in Egypt. Maybe some of us are still in Egypt. We are in the slavery, we are under oppression in the slavery of sin, and yet by coming to Jesus and by accepting the Lamb without blemish, we can be set free so that we can be brought closer and closer to God and eventually into the promised land. Now the story continues here, and I want to look a little bit closer at one of the commandments here. The fourth commandment, the Sabbath commandment, also in a very special way reveals the power of redemption and the power of God's work in our lives. And take notice of that commandment there in Exodus chapter 20 and verse 8 to verse 11. The fourth commandment, the Sabbath commandment, in a special way reveals the redemption that God
wants for each of us to experience. The Bible says, remember

the Sabbath day to keep it holy. 6 days you shall labor and do all your work, but the seventh day is the Sabbath of the Lord your God. In it you shall do no work, you nor your son, nor your daughter, nor your male servant, nor your female servant, nor your cattle, nor your stranger who is within your gates. For in 6 days the Lord made the heavens and the earth, the sea and all that is in them, and rested the Sabbath day, the seventh day. Therefore the Lord blessed the Sabbath day and hallowed it. We read about the Sabbath and that it was to be remembered. They were to remember their Creator. God created the world in 6 days. He spoke everything into existence. And then on the seventh day, He set aside and sanctified and made it holy. It was a day of memorial for the Creator. It was a day in which we can lay aside the work as God laid aside His work and spend time with our Creator. There's something special about the Sabbath day. The Sabbath day is also a picture of God's work on behalf of us. Think about it for a moment. Man was created not on the first day, not on the second day, but according to the creation account, man was created on the sixth day, and right after the creation of man, we have the seventh day or the Sabbath. Now, the creation of God was finished after the creation of man. As a matter of fact, you can read there in the book of Genesis, it says it is finished and it was very good. It was declared to be very good. Now, man could not add anything to creation. Think about it for a moment. If Adam, the first created being, wanted to add something to creation, he could not do that. Even if he, you know, formed something in the dust, he could not breathe into that, giving it life. He could not do that. Everything was finished, and also everything was declared very good, and man could not add anything to creation. Just as it is in creation, so it is also in redemption. It is fascinating to note that the Ten Commandments that are revealed here in Exodus chapter 20 are repeated also in another place of the writings of Moses, and that is the fifth book of Moses, the book of Deuteronomy. And I want you to go there for a moment to the book of Deuteronomy and chapter 5. Actually, the name, the title of the book, Deuteronomy, it means the law repeated. And in chapter 5, we again have the Ten Commandments there, and I want to read with you the fourth commandment, the Sabbath commandment. And I want you to take notice that the Sabbath commandment in Deuteronomy chapter 5 is slightly differently worded as the Sabbath commandment in Exodus chapter 20. Now, the commandment is the same, and yet a different illustration is used why we should keep this commandment, why we should remember the Sabbath day, the seventh day Sabbath. Take notice of Deuteronomy chapter 5. Beginning in verse 12. And let's see if you can pick this up. Deuteronomy chapter 5, beginning in verse 12. The Bible says, "Observe the Sabbath day to keep it holy. As the Lord your God commanded you, 6 days you shall labor and do all your work, but the seventh day is the Sabbath of the Lord your God. In it you shall do no work, you nor your son, nor your daughter, nor your male servant, nor your female servant, nor your ox, nor your donkey, nor your cattle, nor any stranger who is within your gates, that your male servant and your female servant may rest as well as you." So far, it's the same, but take notice of verse 15. It says, "And remember that you were a slave in the land of Egypt, and the Lord your God brought you out from there by a mighty hand and by an outstretched arm. Therefore, the Lord your God commanded you to keep the Sabbath day." Now, the Sabbath commandment here, the fourth commandment of the Sabbath, is rooted and grounded in the very fact that Jesus, that God has redeemed His people out of Egypt, and I like the wording there, by an outstretched arm. When we think about the cross, Jesus stretched out His arm so that He would make a new way for us, a new exodus, so that we can come out of slavery and that we can serve Him in the freedom. And that we can serve Him in the freedom that He has granted us. My friends, in Exodus chapter 20, the Sabbath commandment has its foundation in creation. In Deuteronomy chapter 5, the Sabbath commandment has its foundation in redemption.
And when we look at creation and redemption, it's fascinating that in creation, as I mentioned earlier, everything was finished by God. Man was not created on the first day, not on the second day, on the

6 days, man was created as the crownship of creation, and then everything was finished and everything was very good, and man could not add anything to creation. Now you take this picture, and in Deuteronomy chapter 5, the Sabbath is highlighted by the illustration not of creation, but of redemption. Now remember that when Jesus hung on the cross, the Passover lamb was dying, the last thing that Jesus said on the cross was, "It is what? Finished. It is finished." Just like creation was very good and finished and man could not add anything, so redemption is finished and it's very good. Perfect sacrifice without blemish. And we cannot add anything to that sacrifice. It's perfect. Our righteousness, the Bible says, is like filthy rags. We can't add anything to creation, and we cannot add anything to redemption. It's the work of God alone. And God's work is the work that sets us free from the slavery of sin. It's that perfect sacrifice that we trust. It's that blood that we apply in our lives. Just like the Hebrews took the lamb on the 14th day of the first month. They slew the lamb. They took the blood. And what did they do with the blood? They put it on their doorposts. They applied it. They applied the blood, and the protection of God was upon them. When we take the blood of Jesus symbolically, figuratively, and apply it in our lives, apply it in our homes, we will see the hand of God upon us. We will see the power of the Lamb working in us, and we will experience a new Exodus. Now turn again back to the story here. There's a couple of more things that I want to bring out in this fascinating story of the Exodus. I want you to turn to chapter 25. Turn to Exodus chapter 25. The people of God come into the wilderness. They come to the Mount of Sinai. They receive the Ten Commandments. They continue their journey in the wilderness. And God commands them to do something of great importance in chapter 25. The people of God are commanded to build God a sanctuary, to build Him a sanctuary. Now, what was the purpose of the sanctuary? The sanctuary was like a tent structure that they had in the midst of their camp. And the sole purpose of the sanctuary was really that God wanted to dwell with His people. And the sanctuary revealed the way that they could come back into the presence of God. It's fascinating. In Exodus chapter 25, let's read it together from verse 1 here. Listen to the command that is given to build this incredibly important structure so that God could dwell in their very midst. And through the sanctuary, the way was revealed into the presence of God. We read in verse 1, "Then the Lord spoke to Moses, saying, children of Israel, that they bring me an offering from everyone who gives it willingly. With his heart you shall take my offering. And this is the offering which you shall take from them: gold, silver, bronze, blue, purple, scarlet, thread, fine linen, goat's hair, ram skins, dyed red, badger skins, acacia wood, oil for the lights, spices for the anointing oil and for the sweet incense, onyx stones, and stones to be set in the ephod and in the breastplate. And let them make me a sanctuary that I may dwell among them, according to all that I show you, that is the pattern of the tabernacle and the pattern of all its furnishings, just so you shall make it." They are commanded to bring an offering to the Lord, and of the material that they offer to the Lord, the sanctuary is going to be built, and the purpose of the sanctuary is that God will dwell in the very midst of His people. Now, there is a building project for the Hebrews to be involved in. And I want you to take notice of this before and after picture in the story of Exodus. Before they were set free and they were in Egypt, oppressed by the taskmasters, the Egyptians, they were also builders. We read about it earlier that they were building, they were making bricks for the Egyptians to build structures and to build their empire, which was becoming larger and larger and larger. Their value was determined by the amount of bricks

they produced, and now they are set free. They have come out of Egypt, and in the wilderness, they again start building. But the building project in the wilderness is so entirely different than the building project in Egypt. The difference, my friends, we already picked it up here in the text. It was to be a willing offering. In Egypt, they were enslaved. They had no choice but to produce bricks. In the wilderness, it was to be a willing offering. And it is so powerful. This is really a bright chapter in the history of Israel, because the people were so willing, because they were so grateful for what God had done. And I want you to take notice of how they brought in abundance so that the sanctuary could be built. If we go to chapter 35, we're in Exodus chapter 25. If we go a couple of chapters on in this story, we fast forward a little bit here into the story. Chapter 35, and look at verse 5. Chapter 35 and verse 5. Take from among you an offering to the Lord, whoever is of a willing heart. There it is again. It had to be a willing heart, a willing sacrifice. Let him bring it as an offering to the Lord. Gold, silver, bronze, blue, purple, scarlet thread, fine linen, goat's hair. It lists again all the things that they were bringing for the building of the sanctuary. Verse 10 says, all who are gifted artisans among you shall come and make all that the Lord has commanded. So not only were they to give of the materials that they possessed, but they also gave of their very talents, and the Lord added His blessing. He put His spirit in these men that were working as artisans and as designers to build this incredible, beautiful structure. Look at verse here in the same chapter, verse 21, chapter 35 and verse 21. It said, then everyone came whose heart was stirred, and everyone whose spirit was willing. And they brought the Lord's offering for the work of the tabernacle of meeting, for all its service, and for the holy garments. If you go down to verse 29 in the same chapter, it says, the children of Israel brought a free will offering to the Lord. All the men and women whose hearts were willing to bring material for all kinds of work, which the Lord, by the hand of Moses, had commanded to be done. You see, a willing sacrifice was made. Men and women were building together. The result of the compelling love of God was huge. If you go to chapter 36, the next chapter, I want you to take notice of what it says in verse 4 to 7. This is absolutely incredible. Chapter 36, verse 4 to verse 7, it says, then all the craftsmen who were doing all the work of the sanctuary came, each from the work he was doing. And they spoke to Moses, saying, the people bring much more than enough for the service of the work which the Lord commanded us to do. So Moses gave a commandment, and they caused it to be proclaimed throughout the camp, saying, let neither man nor woman do any more work for the offering of the sanctuary. And the people were restrained from bringing, for the material that they had was sufficient for all the work to be done, indeed too much. Can you imagine? They brought so much. They were so willing. Now, when is the last time that this has been a problem in God's work? When has it been the last time that we just have too much? Can you imagine? We have too much. Don't send any more money to this ministry. We have enough workers. Don't come. We have plenty of literature. Don't print. Can you imagine? The problem was a welcomed problem. Here the people were so willing. They gave of the possessions they had. They gave of the time they had. They gave of the talents they had. And the work of God was completed because they understood that Christ, that God had set them free. And in thanksgiving, they were willing to sacrifice their time and talents and their strength to the service of God. What an incredible change. The before picture in Egypt, slaves to an empire that hated the things they loved, slaves to an empire that oppressed them, and their value was determined by the amount of bricks they produced for this empire. Now they are set free, and in the wilderness, they willingly serve, they willingly build, and there is just too much. And God uses them to build this beautiful, incredible structure of the sanctuary. And my friends, the sanctuary revealed the value that God places on man. The sanctuary revealed that man is precious in the eyes of God. The sanctuary revealed that the sacrifice of the Lamb brings us into the presence of the Most Holy.
There are so many teachings in the sanctuary that I would love to go into, but because of time would not allow. But you study the sanctuary message and you find that it is a revelation.

revelation of the love of God. It is a revelation of a God that places value upon man. The value that is placed upon man is revealed in the sacrifice of the Lamb. It is revealed in the sacrifice of Christ. Christ gave His very life for man to be set free. Christ determines the value that you have and that I have. It's His own life. He gave His very life for each one of us. What was the result of this united front that the Israelites came together? They united themselves. They built the sanctuary. What was ultimately the result of this work? If you go to the end of the story of Exodus, turn to chapter 40. Exodus chapter 40. That's the very last chapter in the book of Exodus. It's interesting. It has 40 chapters. And in the very last chapter, and verse 33, as we come to the end of that chapter, listen to what it says. It says, "And He raised up the court all around the tabernacle and the altar." This is the last building project before the tabernacle is complete. And it says, "And they hung up the screen of the court gate." And then it says, "So Moses finished the work." So Moses finished the work. Remember, at creation, God spoke and it came into existence. And on the sixth day, He said, "It is finished." And the Sabbath was given as a gift to man. At redemption, on that Friday afternoon, Jesus stretched out His arms and He died on that cross and He said, "It is finished." And redemption was finished and it was very, very good. The perfect sacrifice was made. And in response to the creative work of God, and in response to the redemptive act of Christ, His people are aroused to willingly give from their hearts everything. It's like Paul said, he says, "I am indebted to Christ." He gives everything. The people laid out their possessions for the building of the sanctuary. They gave their time and their talents to the service of God. And in the end of the story of Exodus, the incredible story, the Bible says the work was finished. My friends, there is a work to be finished here on this earth, and you and I can be involved in it, not because it's you that finishes it, but it's Christ that finishes it in you. He finished creation. He finished redemption. But there's a work for us to do. We, as willing, our willing hearts can be given to His service, and He will perform His works in us and bring this gospel to all the world so that His work can be finished. Take notice what it says right in the very end of the book of Exodus. As we look at verse 34, what happened when they finished the tabernacle? Verse 34 says, "Then the cloud covered the tabernacle of meeting, and the glory of the Lord filled the tabernacle. And Moses was not able to enter the tabernacle of meeting because the cloud rested above it, and the glory of the Lord filled the tabernacle." The glory of God is the character of God. The character of God is now right there in their midst, in the tabernacle. We want the character of God in our lives. We want the character of God to be put on display in us. And in order for that to happen, we must finish the work. The work has been finished by Jesus Christ. And that finished work can be manifest in us, so that we can experience the story of Exodus, so that we can experience a new Exodus. God has invited us to experience a new Exodus. Maybe some of us find ourselves in Egypt. We think about our lives and we find ourselves striving and struggling and putting our time and effort and money into the things of this world, building up an empire that will not last. And we realize that we need to be set free. You need to turn to the Passover Lamb. You need to turn to Jesus and surrender your life to Him.

the Hebrew thinking about God. It really creates a picture of God. It's the word hesed. And it's mentioned many times in the Old Testament, a frequent used word to describe God. Now, there's not really an English equivalent that does this word full justice. It's in various Bible translations, we find the word hesed rendered as the following, talking about the mercy of God, the unfailing love of God, the steadfast love of God, the faithful love of God. It's a word that really marriages two, it is like a marriage of two concepts, the compassion and mercy of God, but also His constancy, determination, and faithfulness to finish that which He has begun. And so if you think about that, God is merciful, He has compassion, but He's also determined and faithful to finish that which He has begun. And we see it in the story of Exodus, and we can see it repeated in our lives. I want to go to a final text here together with you before we close, and that's Philippians chapter 1 and verse 6. I think many of you are familiar with this text, and if not, I pray that this may really be a text that will speak to your hearts. Philippians chapter 1 and verse 6. Listen to what the promise of God is to each one of us. Philippians chapter 1 and verse 6, it says, "Being confident of this very thing, that He," capital H, "He who has begun a good work in you will complete it unto the day of Jesus Christ." God has begun a good work in you. If you find yourself still in Egypt, the work that He's doing in you is He's calling you out of Egypt. If you find yourself in the wilderness, figuratively, spiritually speaking, the work that He's doing in you is creating in you a willing heart. If you have a willing heart, then God is working in you to will and to do of His good pleasure. Wherever you are in this journey of Exodus, wherever you are in your Christian experience, God that has begun a good work in you has promised that when you are faithful to Him, He will complete that work in you. Amen? It's the promise of God. It's the promise of God. God is in pursuit of man, and He always has been. You can find this story. It's a breathtaking story from Genesis to Revelation of the story how God pursues man. God doesn't give up on us. God pursues us, and He wants to bring us to the borders of the heavenly Canaan and into that land that He has prepared for us. We look at the words of Christ revealed in Scripture, and we are looking at the love of God that He was willing to send His Son to die on behalf of us, to set us free. And many times we find ourselves like the Hebrews, we are unthankful. We do not recognize and realize what has been done on behalf of us. And it's only a revelation of the cross of Jesus Christ that can create in us a longing and a willingness to serve Him despite of challenges and trials that will face us. It is only the love of God displayed on the cross of Calvary that will motivate in us and work in us that we are willing to give up whatever it may take to serve Him and please Him in life. It's only the cross of Jesus that will really make us the people that God wants us to be. And it's by looking at the cross of Calvary that our choices will become the choices of God. God will work in us to will and to do of His good pleasure. The story of Exodus is a brief history of God, a brief history of the value that God places upon man. He knew exactly what He was going to get when He gave His Son for us. He knew exactly that many would turn away, that many would not receive Him, that many would not be saved despite of that great agony that His Son went through on the cross of Calvary. But He also knew that there would be those that would turn to Him, that there would be those that would surrender their lives to Him and experience a new Exodus, and you and I can be one of those. We can be part of that generation that will leave the things of this world behind and put our eyes on Christ and Christ alone. And it's my prayer that you will experience a new Exodus and that you will experience the faithfulness and love of God in your life. How many of you want to experience that today by a raising of hands? You want to experience a new Exodus. Praise the Lord. Let's have a word of prayer and ask the Lord to do just that in our lives, that we may experience His saving power.
Heavenly Father, thank you so much for being with us during this journey in Scripture.

thank you for the story of Exodus, which is really a story that is repeating itself in each of our lives. Lord, we find ourselves at different stages, Lord, and wherever that may be, I pray that we may keep our eyes on you so that you can lead us forward, that you can lead us not backward, but forward, so that you that has begun a good work in us may also complete it. We put our trust in you, we put our faith in you, knowing that that which you have begun, you will complete. And thank you for the sacrifice of your Son, which makes this possible. For in his name we pray. Amen. Amen.

Over 2,000 years ago, a voice of mysterious import was heard from the throne of God. Lo, I come. Sacrifices and offerings thou would not, but a body thou hast prepared for me. It's found in Hebrews chapter 10. God had to hide himself because Moses could not have endured the glory. When Moses said, I beseech you, show me your glory. God said, no man can see me and live, but I'll hide you in the cleft of the rock, and my backward parts will go before you. And so when this mysterious voice came from the throne of God, lo, I come, a body thou hast prepared for me. It was the body that was where

divinity was being clothed with. God came to Moses in the burning bush because God had to clothe his divinity because Moses could not have borne it. And when the Israelites are in the desert, there was the cloud by day and the fire by night that God was clothed with. And so when this mysterious voice says, "Lo, I come," it is time. It was time for him to come. But humanity could not have endured divinity. And so, as the Bible says, "A body thou hast prepared for me." And we pick up the story in Luke chapter 1. In Luke chapter 1, it's about verse 30, 31. The angel said to her, "Fear not, Mary, for thou hast found favour with God. For thou shalt conceive and bear in thy womb a son, and thou shalt call his name Jesus, and he shall be great, and he shall be called the Son of the Highest. And he shall rule over the house of Jacob forever, and of his kingdom there shall be no end." And Mary said, "How can these things be, seeing that I know not a man?" And the angel said, "The Holy Ghost shall come upon thee, and the power of the Highest shall overshadow thee. And that holy thing that shall be born of thee shall be called the Son of God. For behold, thy cousin Elizabeth, who hath also conceived a son in her old age. It is now the sixth month with her that was called barren. For with God nothing shall be impossible." And Mary answered as God would have each one of us answer, no matter what he asks of us. And this was the biggest thing that had ever hit the planet. And Mary answered and said, "Behold, the handmaid of the Lord, be it unto me according to thy word." And we also pick up the story in John. In John chapter 1, the Bible says, verse 1, "In the beginning was the Word, and the Word was with God, and the Word was God. The same was in the beginning with God. All things were made by him, and without him nothing was made that was made. In him was life, and the life was the light of men. And the light shined in the darkness, and the darkness comprehended it not. There was a man sent from God. His name was John. He came for a witness, to bear witness of that light, that through him all men might believe. He was not that light, but he came to bear witness of that light. That was the true light that lighteth every man that cometh into the world. He was in the world was made by him, but the world knew him not. He came to his own, and his own received him not. But as many as received him, to them gave him power to become the sons of God, even to them that believe on his name, which were born not of the will of man, nor of the will of the flesh, but of God. And the Word became flesh and dwelt amongst us, and we beheld his glory as of the only begotten of the Father, full of grace and full of truth." So when Moses said, "I beseech you, show me your glory," remember, he could not see God then. He hid in the cleft of the rock. And we pick up the story that was in Exodus 34, coming at about 5 and 6. "And the Lord descended in a cloud and stood with him there and proclaimed the name of the Lord. And the Lord passed by before him and proclaimed, 'The Lord God, merciful, gracious, long-suffering and abundant in goodness and truth, keeping mercy for thousands, forgiving iniquity, transgression and sin.'" And so when the Bible says in John chapter 1 verse 14, "And the Word became flesh and dwelt amongst us, and we beheld his glory as of the only begotten of the Father, full of grace and full of truth."

and the angels came to those shepherds. And where else did God find the wise men from the east? They're the only ones that were there to welcome the coming Saviour. The Bible sweeps the curtain aside, and we know that before this happened, there was war in heaven, and Michael and his angels fought against the dragon, and he fought with his angels and prevailed not. That's found in Revelation chapter 12, verse 7. Neither was their place found any more in heaven. That great dragon was cast out, that old serpent called the devil and Satan, he was cast out to the earth, and his angels were cast out with him. That great dragon, that old serpent called the devil and Satan, which has deceived the whole world. So before Jesus came again, that great dragon, remember, is cast out to the earth. He's deceiving people into thinking that the Savior's not coming, or it's coming in a different way. That great deceiver was at work, and so the only people that could be found was a few shepherds on the field and the wise men from the east. The great deceiver is still at work. Let's read on in Revelation chapter 12. Let's start at verse 10 now. And I heard a voice from heaven saying, now is come salvation and strength and the kingdom of our God and the power of our Christ. For the accuser of our brethren is cast down. He accuses us before our God day and night, but he's cast down. And then next verse says, and they overcame him by the blood of the Lamb and the word of their testimony, because they loved not their life unto death. Rejoice ye heavens and they that dwell therein. Why? Because he's out of there. But if we remain faithful, we one day will be there. Rejoice ye heavens and they that dwell therein. Woe to the inhabitants of the earth, for the devil is come down unto you, having great wrath, knowing that he hath but a short time. He knows his days are ended. He knows he hasn't got much longer. And that's why the Bible says, cast not away therefore thy confidence. This is found in Hebrews chapter 10, verses starting at verse 35. Cast not away therefore thy confidence in the which is great recompense of reward. You know what that wonderful reward is? The Bible says that true and faithful, those who are, they will once again live in heaven. Cast not away therefore thy confidence in there is in the which is great recompense of reward, for ye have need of patience. We're not there yet. In that after you have done the will of God, you might receive the promise. For yet a little while, and he that shall come will come. He will come. The devil knows. He knows that he has but a short time. He knows. For yet a little while, and he that shall come will come and will not tarry. Now the just shall live by faith. But if any man draw back, my soul shall have no pleasure in him. But we are not of them that draw back unto perdition, but of them that believe in the saving of the soul. Hold on to those precious promises. Divinity was veiled in humanity. The invisible divine was covered with the visible human. When Jesus walked the earth, and we beheld his glory. We can behold his glory today when we read those Gospels. No wonder Job 20:22, starting at verse 21, says, acquaint now thyself with him and be at peace. Thereby good shall come unto thee, and receive, I pray thee, the law from his mouth, and lay up his words in thine heart. Lay them up there. Then shall thou lay up gold as dust, and the gold of Ophir as the stones of the brook. Yea, the Almighty shall be thy defence, and thou shalt have plenty of silver. What precious promises are ours. Acquaint now thyself with him and be at peace. So many sad verses, but so many wonderful verses in John chapter 1. In the beginning was the Word. The Word was with God. The Word was God. The same was in the beginning with God. All things were made by him. And without him, nothing was made that was made. In him was life. He has life in him. In him was life, and the life was the light of men. Here's the sad verse. And the light shined in

darkness, and the darkness comprehended it not. How could light shine in darkness and it not be comprehended? How could that be? Great deception. Huge deception. He was in the world. The world was made by him, but the world knew him not. Did you read in Desire of Ages when he was crucified and the darkness came and the thunder roared and the lightning flashed and the rocks rolled around? She says there that nature was screaming out in protest of what was just done to their creator. The very stones cried out. The deception is great. But the Bible is Satan's detector. We can see, we can detect his plans by reading the Bible, by reading these verses I've shared with you. He was in the world was made by him, but the world knew him not. Back to John chapter 1. He came to his own, and his own received him not. That'd be like us coming home to the family home and our parents opening the door and all our siblings are there saying, "Who are you? Who are you?" He came to his own and his own received him not. But as many as received him, to them gave him power to become sons of God, even to them who believe on his name. A body thou hast prepared for me. Sacrifices and offerings they would not. Thou wouldst not. I have no pleasure in sacrifices and offerings. And yet they were doing them. They were doing them. That all the ones that were doing them, they weren't ready for the Saviour. A body thou hast prepared for me. We beheld his glory. As of the only begotten of the Father, full of grace and full of truth, we beheld his glory in every single instance of his life. In every instance of his life, he bore witness to the truth. Do you remember what he said to Pilate when Pilate said, "Art thou a king then?" He said, "To this end I was born. For this cause I came into the world, that I might bear witness of the truth." Every single part of his life, he was bearing witness of the truth in the body that veiled divinity. Sometimes divinity flashed through. And I love reading the Desire of Ages, where she said, when he cleansed the temple. Now let's look at the second cleansing. The second time he cleansed the temple, all the priests and rulers said, "We will not run if he does that again." They chided themselves from running the first time. But he came in the second time. Remember, he had just been on the donkey. And remember, they were hailing him, "Hosanna, Hosanna, King of David." The little girls threw the flowers. The boys waved the palm branches. Whenever my little grandson Lennox, he's three, sees the palm branch, he wants it, and he's, "Hosanna, Hosanna." He walks around saying, "Hosanna." He knows the story. It was not long after that he came down to the temple. And it did not sound like a house of God at all. The traders were in there. He stood up. He said, "Take these things hence." Ellen White says, divinity flashed through humanity. There was a flash of divinity through humanity. And they were terrified. And they ran, not even wanting to pick up their money. And those scribes and Pharisees, those haughty men that said, "We don't know what happened to us, but we would never do that again." They ran. They ran from the face of the man where divinity flashed through humanity. But there's one group of people that didn't run. The children didn't run. You see, that brightness where the Bible says the wicked are destroyed at the brightness of his coming, it is sin in the life that cannot

stand that divinity. Let's have a look at Hebrews chapter 4. In Hebrews chapter 4 verse 12, we get another little look at this. Chapter 4 verse 12. The word of God is quick and powerful and sharper than any two-edged sword, dividing even to the asunder of soul and spirit and joints and marrow, and is a discerner of the thoughts and intents of the heart. The word became flesh, and that word became flesh and stood amongst them. And that divinity flashed through, discerning the thoughts and intents of every single heart. They could not bear to stand there. Then the Bible says in verse 13, neither is there any creature that is not manifest in his sight. All things are naked and open before the eyes of him with whom we have to do. You might be able to hide or deceive from others, but never from God. He sees all. He sees every little part of your life. Do you remember the dialogue that he had with the Jews that believed on him? This is found in John 8. In John 8, chapter starting, I think around in the 30th verse, it says, then said Jesus to the Jews that believed on him, if you continue in my word, you shall be my disciples indeed. That word. And you shall know the truth by that word, and the truth shall make you free by that word. And then the pride rose up. We be Abraham's seed. We have never been in bondage to any man. So how sayest thou? Thou shalt be made free. And then Jesus cut. You see, he discerns all. He says, whoever committeth sin is the servant of sin. He couldn't let divinity flash through humanity when there's sin there. They cannot bear it. He said, whoever committeth sin is the servant of sin. And then the loving, merciful Saviour comes in. He says, but the servant abideth not forever. In other words, men, women, when you sin, you are the servant to that sin. But look at the beautiful promise, but the servant abides not forever. You can make a choice right now to walk away from that. Right now, you can walk straight away from that, no more. But the Son abides forever. And if the Son shall make you free, you shall be free indeed. And then he comes back to the issue. He said, I know you be Abraham's seed. Of course he knew they were Abraham's seed. He knew every single chamber of their heart, their thoughts. He said, I know you be Abraham's seed, and yet you seek to kill me. He just laid it bare. Neither is there any creature that is not manifest in his sight. All things are naked and open before the eyes of him with whom we have to do. And yet you seek to kill me, he says. I speak the things which I have seen of my Father, and you do that which you have seen of your Father. And then further down, he defines the Father. He says, verse 44, he says, you are of your father the devil, and the lusts of the father ye will do. He was a murderer from the beginning, and he abode not in the truth, because there was no light in him. When he speaketh a lie, he speaketh of his own, for he is a liar and the father of it. He lays it bare. He speaks it like it is. But always he comes in with the mercy. Always the mercy. He gave each one of us the right to choose. And if we choose wrong, he will say, I hear you and I'm sorry, but it is your God.

eternity. Have you ever thought of the distance between the King of Kings and the Lord of Lords, the great God of heaven, and this small baby? I can't even imagine that distance. And Isaiah 8, where the Bible says, "Unto us a son is born, unto us a child is given, and his name shall be called Wonderful Counselor, the Mighty God, the Everlasting Father, in the form of a babe." Incredible. "As the heavens are higher than the earth, so are God's ways higher than ours. A body thou hast prepared for me." We looked at the burning bush. We looked at the cloud by day and the fire by night. We looked at the body thou hast prepared for me. But also, we look at the tabernacle that was made in the desert, and God's glory was in there. And remember in Exodus 8:25, God said to Moses, "Make me a sanctuary that I may dwell amongst them." That was his design, to dwell amongst his people. And so Christ pitched his tabernacle among men. He pitched his tent beside the tents of men, that he might dwell amongst us and make us familiar with his divine character and life. You'll pick up that illustration, beautiful illustration, in Desire of Ages, page 23. And we see that in John chapter 1, verse 14. "And the Word became flesh and dwelt amongst us, and we beheld his glory as of the only begotten of the Father, full of grace and full of truth." I want to look now at another body. I want to look at another body that God designed to hold his glory. And we see it in Ezekiel 36, verse 26, where God says, "I will take away your heart of stone, and I will give you a heart of flesh, and I will put my spirit within you, and I will cause you to walk in my statutes, and you shall keep my judgments and do them." He's taking the stony heart away, and he's giving the heart of flesh. And we also see it in 2 Corinthians chapter 3, 2 and 3. "Ye are our epistles, written in our hearts, known and read of all men, inasmuch as you are manifestly declared to be the epistles of Christ, written not with ink, but with the Spirit of the living God, not on tables of stone, on the fleshy tables of the heart." Divinity wants to dwell in our humanity. We also see what Romans chapter 12, 1 and 2. "No wonder God says, I beseech you therefore, brethren, by the mercies of God, that you present your bodies, living sacrifices, holy and acceptable to God, which is your reasonable service. Be not conformed to this world, but be transformed." We just looked at the transformation. "I will take away your heart of stone, and I will give you a heart of flesh, and I will put my spirit within you," only on invitation. "And I will cause you to walk in my statutes, you shall keep my judgments, and you shall do them." It's the mystery of godliness. Christ in you, the hope of glory. This is the other body. We also see it in 1 Corinthians 3, verses 16 and 17, where the Bible says, "Know you not that ye are the temple of God, and the Spirit of God dwelleth in you? If any man defile the temple of God, him shall God destroy, for the temple of God is holy, which temple ye are." "A body thou hast prepared for me. Lo, I come." Divinity was veiled with humanity. And now, Jesus has gone up to heaven. So let's have a look at the dialogue that he gives his disciples, which they did not understand until he had risen.
And we pick up the story in John chapter 14.

verse 16. And he says, I will pray the Father and he will send you another comforter, even the Spirit of truth, whom the world cannot receive because it seeth him not, neither knoweth him. But ye know him, for he dwelleth with you and shall be in you. I will not leave you comfortless, I will come to you. Notice what it says. It says, I will pray the Father and he will send you another comforter. Right now, Jesus was their comforter, but they didn't realize what was about to happen. He had tried to tell them. He says, I will pray the Father, he will send you another comforter, even the Spirit of truth, whom the world cannot receive. Do you know why the world cannot receive it? Because they don't want it. And he will only come in under invitation. When I first heard this message, when I first surrendered my whole heart and life to God, when I first said, Father, come in, I want to know you. The book that explained it all to me was a little book called Your Bible and You. I think it's called Today, Tomorrow and You. I bought 20 of the books. I gave them out because I thought, when everyone knows this, everyone will open their heart to God. But it wasn't quite like that. And so the Bible is very, very clear that it is a choice that God gave each one of us. That when we ask, how do we invite him in? We use our will. And in a little book called Steps to Christ, there's a lovely, in fact, it's the most beautiful book that I have read about the steps that you take to know Christ. And on page 47 it says, what we need to understand is the true force of the will. This is the governing power in the nature of man. It is the power of decision or of choice. You cannot change your heart. You cannot of yourself give to God its affections, but you can choose to serve him. You can give him your will. He will then work in you both to will and to do of his good pleasure. Through the right action of the will, an entire change can be made in the life. What is the will? That's the governing power in the nature of man. It's the power of decision or of choice. It's choosing. It's a choice. When we choose God, we choose life. When we choose God, we choose everything that he has promised. When we choose God, we choose to allow him to take away our heart of stone and give us a heart of flesh. We choose to allow him to write on those tables of stone. Remember, written not with ink, but with the Spirit of the living God, not on tables of stone, but on the fleshy tables of the heart. And so when God was saying to his disciples, when Jesus was saying to his disciples in that dialogue in the upper room, he said, I will pray the Father, he will send you another comforter, even the Spirit of truth, whom the world cannot receive because it seeth him not, neither knoweth him. But ye know him, for he dwelleth with you and shall be in you. I will not leave you comfortless, I will come to you. And then down in verse 27 he says, but the Comforter, which is the Holy Ghost, whom the Father will send in my name, he will teach you all things and bring all things to your remembrance, whatsoever things I have spoken unto you. Peace I leave with you. My peace I give unto you. Not as the world giveth, giveth I unto you. Let not your heart be troubled. When the Spirit of truth comes in, he brings peace. That's why Jesus said, let not your heart be troubled. He knew what was ahead. They had no idea what was ahead. He was trying to prepare them. And so further over in, it's 16, chapter 16 of John. So we've gone from 14 to chapter 16 of John. We're looking at verse 16, starting at verse 7, where Jesus said, nevertheless, I tell you the truth. It is expedient for you that I go away. Because if I go not away, the Comforter will not come. But if I depart, he will come to you. And when he comes, he will reprove the world of sin, of righteousness and judgment. Of sin, because they believe not on me. Of righteousness, because I go to my Father and you see me no more. Of judgment, because the prince of this world is now judged. The death was about to take place.

was a shocking blow to Satan's kingdom. And then the next verse, the Bible says, "Howbeit, when the Spirit of truth is come, he will guide you into all truth." But the verse before, Jesus said, "There are many things I have yet to say to you, but you cannot bear them now." Oh, how his heart was heavy. He knew what was coming, but the heaviness was for them. The heaviness was that they did not understand. He tried so hard to tell them. It's easy for us. We can look back and we saw what happened. But I'd like to suggest that if it was us, I think we possibly would have all reacted the same. Because as the Bible says, "Humble yourself, therefore, under the mighty hand of God, that he will exalt you in due season." This is 1 Peter 5, starting at verse 6. "Cast all your care upon him, for he cares for you. But be sober, be vigilant, knowing that your adversary, the devil, as a roaring lion, walketh about whom he can devour. Whom resist? Steadfast in the faith, knowing that the same afflictions are accomplished in your brethren that are in the world." Those men in that garden who fell asleep, they're our brethren. I think we all would have fallen asleep. Peter said he would never sleep. He would fight to the death. And oh dear, he's the one that denied Jesus 3 times. Whoa. But we have such a merciful Savior. You know what Ellen White says in Desire of Ages? When he had denied Jesus for the 3rd time, Peter looked up, and at that point, Jesus looked at him with a look of great mercy. Jesus, with the blood dripping off him, barely able to walk, he could look at Peter and give that little look of, "I understand. I understand." When you read the stories of Jesus, when you see his mercy and his goodness, every moment of his life was a testimony of the truth that is what he was born to do. "To this end I was born. To this cause came I into the world, that I might bear witness of the truth." Titus 1 verse 2 says, "God cannot lie." It's very clearly here. We have truth, we have lies, but trying to merge in the middle is the deception. Be cautious of the deception. That's why we need to make that word of God our guide. That's why in Job 21 it says, "Lay up his words in thine heart, lay them up there." So when Jesus said, and the story is in Hebrews chapter 10, "Lo, I come. Sacrifices and offerings thou wouldst not, but a body thou hast prepared for me. I delight to do thy will, O my God. Thy law is in my heart." That's found in Psalm 40 verse 8. "I delight to do thy will, yea, thy law is within mine heart." He has taken away the heart of stone. He puts the heart of flesh in, and he will write his spirit in there. And so when the Bible says in John 16, "Nevertheless, I tell you the truth, it is expedient that I go away, because if I go not away, the Comforter will not come. But if I depart, he will come to you." That word is to us. It is to us today. And so further down where it says, "Howbeit, when the Spirit of truth is come, he will guide you into all truth, for he speaketh not his own, but whatsoever he heareth, he shall say unto you and show you things to come." No, you're not, says 1 Corinthians 3:16 and 17, that ye are the temple of God, and the Spirit of God dwelleth in you. If any man defile the temple of God, him shall God destroy, for the temple of God is holy, which temple ye are. This is a message I never heard when I grew up in the Presbyterian church, that we've got to look after this body. Romans 12, 1 and 1. "I beseech you therefore, brethren, by the mercies of God, that you present your bodies living sacrifices, holy and acceptable to God. It's a reasonable service." There's that word holy again. Wow.

Well, this is pretty special. It's your reasonable service. Why is it reasonable? Because it's very nice living in a body that works. God is being very reasonable. Asking you, imploring you, I beseech you, by the mercies of God, you present your body's living sacrifice. Let's have a look at where we get that mercy. Let's go over to Hebrews chapter 4. We've looked at verse 12, 13. Neither is there any creature that is not manifest in his sight. All things are naked and open before the eyes of him with whom we have to do. Seeing then that we have a great high priest that is passed into the heavens, Jesus, the Son of God, let us hold fast to our profession. For we have not a high priest that cannot be touched with the feelings of our infirmities. Oh, how his heart was touched when Peter denied him. No condemnation, no accusing. But oh dear, did Peter feel the accusations, and who were the accusations from? From the great accuser, the devil, that great dragon, the devil and Satan. He said, look at you, look at you. He was hoping he could discourage Peter so much that he would take his life. That's what he wants. He wants to destroy us. He's the roaring lion. But that look from Christ told Peter, I love you. I understand. I forgive you. Right then. I would like to say that in that look, divinity flashed through humanity again. Whew. I'm overwhelmed at such a Saviour. Acquaint now thyself with him. It will bring you peace. Let's go over to 1 Corinthians 6. We're looking at 18, where the writer says, what? This is an exclamation mark, basically a little bit of a frustration that he has to go over this again. In other words, they're not getting it. What? Know you not that your body is the temple of the Holy Ghost, which is in you, which you have of God, and ye are not your own? For you were bought with a price. And 1 Peter 1, 18, 19 tells us that price. For you were not redeemed with corruptible things as silver and gold from the vain conversations passed down by your fathers, but with the precious blood of Christ, as of a lamb without blemish and without spot. He was the perfect sacrifice, and that sacrifice is able. It covers every sin, every single one. So don't listen to that accuser. And as Peter ran out, heartbroken, that look stayed in his mind. That look from Jesus that said, I understand. That kept him, I would like to suggest, that kept him from taking his own life. He understood. Peter had no idea what he was fighting here. I don't believe most of us have any realization what we're fighting here. For the Bible says we wrestle not against flesh and blood, but against principalities, against powers, against the rulers of darkness of this world, against spiritual wickedness in high places. This is found in Ephesians chapter 6, verse 12. We wrestle not against flesh and blood. Peter didn't realize it. He was happy to take up the sword. He didn't realize it. He was not fighting against flesh and blood, but against principalities, against powers, against the rulers of darkness of this world, against spiritual wickedness in high places. Take you therefore the whole armor of God, that you may be able to stand against the wiles of the devil. Having your feet shod with the preparation of the gospel of peace, having on the breastplate of righteousness, and above all, take the shield of faith. That shield of faith, the Bible says, shall be able to quench all those fiery darts of the wicked one, and have the helmet of salvation and the sword of the Spirit. Keep your sword sharp, because the word of God is quick and powerful and sharper than any two-edged sword, piercing even to the dividing asunder of soul and spirit and the joints and the marrows, and is a discerner of the thoughts and intents of the heart. No wonder the Bible says, seeing then that we have a

great high priest that is passed into the heavens, even Jesus, the Son of God, let us hold fast to our profession. For we have not a high priest that cannot be touched. He is touched with the feelings of our infirmities, and who was in all points like as we are, yet without sin. Let us therefore come boldly. How? Boldly to that throne of grace, that we might obtain mercy. We will always obtain mercy there, because the price has been paid. No matter what you have done, the price has been paid. Let us therefore come boldly to the throne of grace, that we might obtain mercy and grace to help in every time of need. Because in 2 Corinthians 12 verse 9, the Bible says, my grace is sufficient for thee, for my strength is made perfect in weakness. Most gladly therefore will I glory in my infirmities, that the power of Christ may rest upon me. Therefore I take pleasure in necessities, reproaches, persecutions, distresses, because when I am weak, then I am strong. The weakest saint that takes hold upon that mighty arm will be more than conqueror against the wiles of the devil. So Jesus says in John chapter 16 verse 33, these things have I spoken unto you, that in me you might have peace. For in the world you shall have tribulation. Got that? You shall. But then he says, be of good cheer. I've overcome the world. We're on the winning side when we take hold of that mighty hand. When we humble ourselves, therefore, under the mighty hand of God, he will exalt us. You will be more than conquerors. Let's finish 1 Corinthians 6, 18-19. What? Know you not that your body is the temple of the Holy Ghost, which is in you, which you have of God? You are not your own, for you are bought with a price. Therefore glorify God in your body and your spirit, which are God's. We belong to him. We are his because of creation and because of redemption. He made us, so we're his. But many of us have walked away. So he woos us back. And the sins that we committed, he covers with his blood. He says, come, let us reason together. Though your sins be as scarlet, they shall be as white as snow. Though they be crimson, they shall be as wool. And when you open that sheep and look right down in the middle at that pure wool, it is very white. Don't know whether it's as white as snow. Snow is very white. What a beautiful promise. Have you prepared a body for your God? Have you prepared your body? Are you presenting your bodies, living sacrifices, holy and acceptable to God? Such a reasonable service, because ye are the temple of God. And God wants to live in you. He doesn't say, I will come when your body's ready. He says, I will come now. Today, if you hear the voice of God speaking to your heart, harden not your heart. He says, today. And he said, I will give you the ability to present your body a living sacrifice, holy and acceptable to God. In 2 Corinthians 3, 2 and 3, ye are our epistles written in our hearts, known and read of all men. We are known and read of all men, whether you want to be or not. What story are you giving? Ye are our epistles written in our hearts, known and read of all men, inasmuch as you are manifestly declared to be the epistles of Christ, written not with ink, but with the Spirit of the living God, not on tables of stone, but on the fleshy tables of the heart. What's the old saying? Preach the gospel. And sometimes use words, because our life is the most powerful message that we give. Preach the gospel. Present your bodies living sacrifices, holy and acceptable to God. Such a reasonable service. Will you let your body be the dwelling place of the great God of heaven? What an honor
the mystery of godliness.

This is the largest sacrificial site in the Middle East. This is called Petra. Now, on this flat platform, they offered, according to local tradition, a virgin every year. She was locked up down at Wadi Musa, and there was a ritual. And then the steps we came up, this virgin was brought up here. But can you imagine the agony of this girl? She was going to be offered to the gods of Petra, Al Uzza and Ashura. They were sacrificing and worshipping the sun. Now they believed that they had to appease their gods every year. The best offer they could bring was a virgin. So she was placed on this altar down there. Now whenever you have an obelisk on an archaeological site, and you've got two here, the Arabic is Zip Atuf, you've got two obelisks there. And if you have a sacrificial site close to the obelisk, this meant human sacrifices. You have this at Gezer in Israel. You have this in Byblos in Lebanon. So according to the archaeological data, this is where they offered human sacrifices. They believed that the gods had to be pleased. But what is so interesting is the fact that just over there, the white spot, is the tomb of Aaron. And here you have a typical example of the two religions. The one says, offer to earn God's favor. On that side, Aaron said, no, you bring a lamb, a symbol of Christ. He suffice for your mistakes, your failures. You bring the offer of a lamb, Jesus Christ. God accepts you because of that offer, not because of your poor offer, because what are we? We've got nothing to offer. So when the sun touched those two obelisks at the bottom, the priests were watching the sun, and as soon as the sun touched the top, the sharp knife went into her bosom. They ripped out the bosom. They went up here, and here they sacrificed it to the sun, and the ritual was concluded. And then afterwards, the priests went to that so-called holy pool, and they washed their

Korites, it comes from an ancient word of cave. They thought these people were barbarians, but the archaeologists discovered that they were a highly civilized civilization, and they've just discovered another site, a huge capital in Syria, near the Iraqi border, where the Horites are being discovered lately. And then Edom came in the form of Esau. He was the forefather of the Edomites, and he captured Petra and he lived here. So this is where Esau means red, he loved red. So he came and he lived here amongst the rose-red rocks of Petra. Eventually the Nabataeans took over, and then the Romans came, and today you are the audience. And you walk on tremendous history. Petra means rock in Greek. In Hebrew, it is Sela. And the Lord says He wants to be our rock, because we are like a little pebble. We haven't got much firmness in us, but He wants to be our firmness. So He invites the little rocks like you and me to hide in the rock of ages, cleft for me. This is the message of Petra. And of course, when you go back into history, Miriam, according to Josephus, the great historian, Atdir is the place where Miriam was buried. Over there on Mount Hor, expired a tremendous emotional experience. Aaron and his brother Moses came all the way from Egypt. The Lord said, it's time for Aaron to go. He didn't do too well, and he must go and rest. Sometimes the Lord wants us to rest. And I can imagine walking up there, the two brothers. This was an emotional moment. They were going to say goodbye to one another. And I imagine the speech. Brother Aaron, I'm going to miss you. Moses, I'm sorry. I've given you some grief in life. And there, Aaron died in the arms of Moses. And Moses took out his clothes and put this onto his son, Eliezer. So this is what happened there. But as I said before, true religion says somebody else paid the price. You've got to be humble enough to accept the gift. You cannot add to it. In Latin they say, sola gratia, accept the gift, it's yours. Don't try and compensate for your bad deeds, for your misdeeds, for your sins. Say, God, thank you for forgiving me and accepting it. And you are relieved from a lot of baggage. May God bless you as you meditate on the story of Petra. By the way, Alexander the Great couldn't capture this place because of the sick. This is where Herod the Great lived. This is where he was brought up. And according to some scholars, this is where Paul spent some of his 14 years in the desert. So there's a very rich history at Petra, and they're still continuing discovering new archaeological finds. Now, after 25 years, Herod from Mukavir met his brother's sister, and the tragedy happened. He left his wife, Huldu, and she came back to her father, who is still king here at Petra. His Greek name, according to Corinthians, was Aretas. His Nabataean name was Harit the Fourth. So she came back here. And somehow she must have heard about the news. How John the Baptist was beheaded. This man wanted to save their marriage. He didn't succeed. He was beheaded. And she must have thought

about John in his loneliness, because suddenly she was also in a kind of a loneliness, a rejection. Rejection is the worst pain one can experience. And then one Friday, her husband, Antipas, had Jesus in front of him, and he was the judge. And she heard about her husband judging Christ. And I think she heard about the most lonely death in history, when Christ died on Calvary. I wonder if Huldu, the daughter of Arietas, accepted the gift of Calvary. This is the most important decision one can take. Accept the gift of Calvary. We will not be lost one day because of sinning, but because of refusing to accept salvation. So one day in heaven, I hope I'll meet her there, I'm going to speak to Huldu, the lonely lady. But there's a beautiful promise. Don't let your hearts be troubled. Believe in me, believe also in God. In my Father's house are many mansions. I go to prepare a place for you. On this planet, we have tears, death and sickness. But there's a land coming without tears, without death, without sickness. Made possible by God's loving heart in giving His Son for us. I'm sitting on Jabal Matba. Jabal is the Arabic name for mountain. Now, to my back is a very interesting mountain. This is where they discovered some Edomite ruins, al-Bayara. The Bible refers to an incident where one of our kings from Judah pushed down 10,000 Edomites, and this was the mountain. So this is a place of cruelty, and God wants us to be kind. It's so amazing to walk here and study the history of the Edomites, and the story of Esau becomes more relevant. It speaks to our hearts. And of course, in the book of Obadiah, we have prophecies concerning the end of the reign of Edom. They were very proud. And when Jerusalem was destroyed, they rejoiced in their calamity. God doesn't want us to rejoice in the calamity of our enemies. May He help us to have kind hearts and a kind attitude toward ugly people. God bless.

Well, welcome. Nice to see so many of you here today for the second presentation from the Bill Gates Spiritual Treasure Chest. So let's make a start to today's presentation. How many people like to do jigsaw puzzles? Oh, I see a few hands going up. Well, here's a beauty. 18,000 pieces full of beautiful animals. And so you decide to buy it. The salesman packs it up and you take it home. But when you get home, you're in for a surprise. When you unpack it, you discover that the big picture on the front of the box is missing. And without the big picture, how would you know where to put the 18,000 pieces of the jigsaw puzzle? And so it is when we toss out a piece of the spiritual jigsaw puzzle. Maybe one entitled The State of the Dead or The Second Coming of Jesus. Most of the public, however, haven't got any idea of where these topics fit into the overall big spiritual picture. Once a person realizes that two spiritual forces are fighting for control of this planet, and that we would be wise to choose which side we're going to be on, then this subject becomes extremely important and relevant. The whole point of these next 9 presentations is that people need to see that there's a fabulous prize to be received if they choose the right side, but a terrible consequence if they decide to continue on the wrong side. At the moment, most of them do not know this, because every funeral service they attend, the dead, whether good or bad, are always automatically assigned to heaven.

And that is wrong. The Bible doesn't teach that. Knowledge is power. Biblical knowledge is power. And so today, we will look at remedying this potential problem of ignorance on the subject by creating a visual overview of the whole great controversy between God and Satan, the two spiritual forces fighting for control of this planet. This will provide us with a solid foundation for all the messages that follow. And this will also enable people to discover that entry into heaven is not automatic. We are given the freedom to choose whether we even want to go to heaven or simply just live an existence here on this planet and then cease to exist after 70 or 80 years. In this war, there is no neutral ground, no fence to sit on. Now the story starts, believe it or not, in heaven. The Bible teaches that there are three heavens. Firstly, there is the atmospheric heaven where the birds fly. Then secondly, there's the starry heaven where the stars and galaxies exist. When the Russian cosmonaut, Yuri Gagarin, was asked what did he see when he left Earth's atmosphere on the 12th of April 1961, he said, "I don't see God here." As a communist, you would expect him to say that, wouldn't you? But the poor guy, he'd only just left the first heaven by doing one orbit of planet Earth. Yuri did not understand that God is not in the first heaven. God is not in the second heaven. Because 2 Corinthians 12 verse 2 tells us that there is a third heaven called paradise, and that is where God dwells. So part one of the big picture today reveals that there was war in this third heaven. So what was this war in heaven all about? And how does it impact on us humans? Well, there are two reasons. Most of us know about one, but there are two. This is important because this war is still continuing on Earth and it's about to come to a world-shattering end. Well, let the Bible tell us what the first reason for the war was about. And you'll notice from Isaiah 14, verses 12 to 15. Lucifer, how art thou fallen from heaven, O Lucifer, son of the morning? How art thou cut down to the ground, which didst weaken the nations? For thou hast said in thine heart, I will ascend into heaven, I will exalt my throne above the stars of God, I will ascend above the heights of the clouds, I will be like the Most High. So having been kicked out of heaven, God's new enemy, Lucifer, wants to get back there. And he is conducting his war here on earth with that objective in mind. And so there we have the first reason. We have a perfectly created angel using his God-given powers of free speech and decision-making, but misusing his powers of decision-making to covet God's position. He decided that he wanted to be like God and receive worship that belongs only to God. And this accounts for the war between the two supernatural beings. But to get the second reason for Satan's rebellion, we need to get it from a gift that God promised he would provide to his church in the last days of Earth's history. We find this in Joel 2, verse 28. And it says, "And it shall come to pass afterward that I will pour out my spirit upon all flesh, and your sons and your daughters shall prophesy. Your old men shall dream dreams, your young men shall see visions. And also upon the handmaids, upon the servants and upon the handmaids in those days will I pour out my spirit." That's verse 29. And verse 31, "The sun shall be turned into darkness and the moon into blood before the great and terrible day of the Lord come." This provides us with the context for receiving that gift. Before the great and terrible day of the Lord comes. It's a great day for the saints. It's a terrible day for the lost. And if you believe, as I do, that the times in which we live demonstrate that we're living in the last days of Earth's history, then you and I should expect to see this genuine gift of prophecy in existence now. Its function is to throw light on the hard passages of the Bible. The doctrines come from the Bible. I want to make that clear. But our understanding

This modern-day gift of prophecy was offered by God firstly to two men, Hazen Foss and William Foy. Hazen Foss and William Foy were reluctant to share what God showed them, and so God turned to a very young woman called Ellen G. White. But notice that the Bible said that several people will receive this gift, so there must be a further fulfillment of this prophecy in the days ahead. But when it happens, the person claiming to have received the gift must pass the 9 biblical tests, otherwise they are false prophets. And Ellen White, according to the medical people of her day, passed all 9 tests. Notice now that the Smithsonian Institute, notice what they say about this lady. The Smithsonian Institute used algorithms and they scanned the Wikipedia articles and found that on religious matters, White was the most translated female author in the history of religious literature. In fact, her writings exceed the entire writings of William Shakespeare. That's amazing. As I said a moment ago, if we believe we're living in the last days of Earth's history, then we must expect to have God's special gift of prophecy today. But so many people seek their information from the internet, which has a mixture of truths and lies and is not inspired. They would be far better to go to the inspired sources of God for the true information, because Jesus also warned us against false prophets. And if he warned us against false prophets, the implication is that there must also be true prophets. Our next slide repeats an important statement. Notice what it says. The doctrines come from where? The Holy Bible. The understanding of the Bible is enhanced when we use the gift of prophecy that God so freely provided. And so we should value it as a lamp that lightens the dark and difficult passages of Scripture. And this is where we will find the second reason for the war in heaven. And I'm going to quote now from a book called Patriarchs and Prophets, page 67 and 68. And this is part of the Spirit of Prophecy collection. But the plan of salvation had a yet broader and deeper purpose than the salvation of men. It was not for this alone that Christ came to the earth. It was not merely that the inhabitants of this little world might regard the law of God as it should be regarded, but it was to vindicate the character of God before the universe. In attacking the law, he, that is Lucifer, aimed to overthrow the authority of its author. In the controversy, he began to insinuate doubts concerning the laws that governed heavenly beings, intimating that though laws might be necessary for the inhabitants of the worlds, angels, being much more exalted, needed no such restraint, for their own wisdom was a sufficient guide. There is the second reason for the war in heaven, that created beings did not need God's objective standard of right and wrong. This law that governed the universe epitomized the law of love. Yet Lucifer was in effect saying that angels do not need God's law of love because they are angels. And this became a direct challenge to God's authority, his character, and his government. God pleaded with Lucifer to see the error of his thinking, but to no avail. As a result, there was war in heaven, and Lucifer, now known as Satan, and 1/3 of the angels were cast out of heaven to planet Earth. But this left 2/3 of the angels in heaven with an unanswered question about the law that governs God's universe, the law of love, and which Satan had challenged. But God already had a plan to deal with this issue, but it required time for all of the created beings in the universe to witness the outcome of following Satan's subjective ideas instead of God's objective law. This then is a vital part of the plan of salvation. Vindicating God's government, his character, his objective law,
so that God and his law

will never be challenged again. But Satan went one step further when he said to God that mankind would be expected to keep God's law on earth and would not be able to do that. So the second part of the plan would be to save the willing members of the human race on earth from sin, which brings eternal death. Then have the saved ones love God so much that they actually delight to keep God's law, the very law that Satan said was not necessary and in any event could not be kept by man. Let us notice something about that law, shall we? Patriarchs and Prophets, page 67 and 68. Angels being more exalted needed no such restraint, for their own wisdom was a sufficient guide. What a challenge. And it says here in the Bible, Ecclesiastes 12, 13 and 14, let us hear the conclusion of the whole matter. Fear God, that means reverence or revere God, and keep his commandments, for this is the whole duty of man. For God shall bring every work into judgment with every secret thing, whether it be good or whether it be evil. Ecclesiastes 12, verses 13 and 14. And we have another text here from Jeremiah chapter 7, verse 21 to 24. To love God is to obey God. And when this obedience occurs from a motive of love, it proves that Satan was wrong and that God was right. Now, what are these Ten Commandments? The Ten Commandments express God's law of love. That is because if you love someone, you won't kill them or steal from them, etc. Nor will you bow down and worship idols or take the name of God and use his name vainly if you love God. These God-given laws are objective in nature and are not subject to negotiation or change by Satan or mankind. Hence, when religious people go around killing other people not of their faith and claim that God approves of their actions, they are deluded and away with the fairies. For such actions are not loving your neighbor, and they are breaking the sixth commandment, which says, thou shalt not murder. These Ten Commandments pre-existed the arrival of the Christians and the Muslims. They are not for Christians or Muslims or anyone else for that matter to change. They are there for all to obey for the good of the world's nations and peoples. Obeying the first four commandments is how we show our love for God. Let's notice what those first four commandments say. Thou shalt have no other gods before me. Thou shalt not make unto thee any graven image. Thou shalt not take the name of the Lord thy God in vain. Remember the Sabbath day to keep it holy. Obeying the last six commandments is how we show our love for our neighbor. Honor thy father and thy mother. Thou shalt not kill. Thou shalt not commit adultery. Thou shalt not steal. Thou shalt not be a false witness. Thou shalt not covet. But Satan challenged this law of love that governed the universe. And after Lucifer, now called Satan, and his evil angels were cast out of heaven, the battle shifted from heaven to planet Earth. God had built a beautiful planet, as we shall see. And he put Adam and Eve into a beautiful garden with particular instructions. Genesis 2, verses 16 and 17 tells us. And the Lord God commanded the man, you are free to eat from any tree in the garden, but you must not eat from the tree of the knowledge of good and evil, for when you eat of it, you shall surely die. To understand what God was doing here, let us look at a comment from the Spirit of Prophecy writings. Patriarchs and Prophets, page 53. They could obey and live, or disobey and perish. God had made them the recipients of rich blessings, but should they disregard his will, he who spared not the angels that sinned could not spare them. Transgression would forfeit his gifts and bring upon them misery and ruin. So God isn't going to banish angels out of heaven for disobedience and then suddenly have a change of heart with humans and tolerate their disobedience.

And as it says here on this screen, Isaiah 46, verses 9 and 10. Remember the former things of old, for I am God, and there is none else. I am God, and there is none like me, declaring the end from the beginning, and from ancient times the things that are not yet done, saying, my counsel shall stand, and I will do all my pleasure. So God says what he means, and he means what he says. But Eve did what God told her not to do. She went to the only tree that God told them not to go to, and the rest is history. Satan tempted her to disobey, and then Eve got her husband to eat of the fruit of the forbidden tree. And so it's at this point that Satan became the ruler of this world. I want you to notice what Jesus said in these two Bible texts. The first one, John 14, verse 30. I will no longer talk much with you, for the prince of this world is coming, and he has nothing in me. That was Jesus talking. So in Genesis 1, 28 and Genesis 3, verses 4 to 6, how did Satan become the prince of this world? Well, God made Adam and Eve rulers over this world. The word dominion means rulership. Satan usurped that position when he deceived them. And by the way, the issue was not the fruit. The issue was disobedience versus obedience. And this started the battle between good and evil here on planet Earth. Now, I want you to notice this chart here between good and evil. Take the O out of good, and what have you got? You've got God. Put a D in front of evil, and what have you got? You've got the devil. God is the author of all that is good. The devil is the author of all that is evil. Let us notice something important. If God declares that something is morally wrong, then it can never be legally right. And this is something that modern-day legislators around the world seem to be overlooking as they seek to pass laws that are contrary to God's eternal laws. Remember, if God declares that something is morally wrong, then it can never be legally right. You see, bad laws are the worst sort of tyranny. As a result, some of society's legislation is contrary to what God says is good for a nation and for individuals. And if you take the example of America and England, when those countries were strong in the Protestant faith, they were prosperous and blessed. And so God says it is good to discriminate between what is morally right and what is morally wrong, as defined objectively by the Supreme God of the universe himself in his law of love called the Ten Commandments. But Eve did not know right from wrong, and therefore when Eve disobeyed God, this exposed them to a knowledge of good and evil, whereas if they had obeyed God, they would never have known what evil was. Obedience can start from a sense of duty, as it did in my case, but ultimately obedience

judgment day. And obedience, if rendered from love and kept on earth by God's followers, vindicates God against the unjust charges made in heaven by Lucifer. How great to know that God and his followers come out fully vindicated. It has taken 6,000 years so far, but it is soon to come to its mighty conclusion. And what were those charges again? Story of Redemption, page 18. That law was a restriction of their liberty, and that to abolish law was one great object of his standing, as he did, and the he there being a reference to Satan. And the Signs of the Times, July 10, 1901. Those who live the life of a Christian are battling against the devil's lie that man cannot keep God's law. And so the plan of salvation cannot be finished until the devil's lie is exposed and proven to be false. Why? Because God's character, his law, and God's government, designed for the good of the entire universe, has been challenged. So what is the character of God like? Well, Exodus 33:19 tells us that. The Lord God, merciful and gracious, long-suffering, and abundant in goodness and truth. Keeping mercy for thousands, forgiving iniquity and transgression and sin, and that will by no means clear the guilty. So at this point you might be thinking, how can God be good when he allows innocent children to suffer? Right at this point, let me say that you're blaming the wrong supernatural being for the trials and tribulations that are on this planet. This evil being known as Lucifer in heaven and Satan here on earth is the one who is causing mankind's sufferings, not God. Please note, all that is good comes from God. But I can imagine people saying, no, that cannot be true. Why should 185,000 members of the Midianite army be killed by one of God's angels overnight? That's not good. When God decides that someone has presumed on his mercy or has attacked God's people, then in the name of God's justice, God has every right to remove the problem. In this way, God is seen to be protecting those who are trying to please him, and that is good. As I said a moment ago, all that is bad and unjust comes from Satan. Yet he has got people blaming God when things go wrong. So it is in Satan's interest to keep doing bad things, especially as God gets the blame. Even insurance companies refuse to pay out on so-called acts of God. They do not realize that Satan has studied the secrets of the laboratories of nature. He lived with God for a long, long time. We don't know how long. And because he understands the secrets of the laboratories of nature, he is the cause of much mayhem. So let us look at a partial summary so far. We'll notice here the two reasons for God's plan of salvation: saving God's government, his law, and his character for eternity; saving humans from the penalty, the power, and the presence of sin. These are the two parts of God's plan to deal with sin, suffering, pain, death, and the challenges to his law, his government, and his character. Having identified the two reasons for the plan of salvation, our next slide now makes some sense. This is a quotation from 1 Corinthians chapter 4, verse 9, and it says, "For we are made a spectacle unto the world, and to angels, and to men." The unfallen angels in heaven are watching to see if God is right or whether their former leader Lucifer is right. So we are indeed a spectacle to the world and to the unfallen angels. Perhaps that is a new thought, but what a privilege. The keeping of God's law is not something we do to appease an angry God. It is motivated by love for him and comes naturally after God changes our desires. After all, God did say he would write his law on our hearts, as our next Bible verse says, and this comes

comes from Hebrews chapter 8, verse 10. For this is the covenant that I will make with the house of Israel after those days, says the Lord. I will put my laws into their mind and write them in their hearts, and I will be to them a God, and they shall be to me a people. Hebrews 8:10. So if you want to be one of God's people, let him write his law on your heart. This New Testament reading mentions two parties, the house of Israel and the Lord. So who is the house of Israel? Well, Galatians tells us that in Galatians 3, verse 29. And it says, if you belong to Christ, then you are Abraham's seed and heirs according to the promise. Galatians 3, 29. So as you can see, God has transferred these promises from the literal nation of Israel to spiritual Israel, as defined in Galatians 3, 29. This is because the literal nation of Israel rejected Christ as the promised Messiah. When God was challenged in the courts of heaven by Lucifer, God already had a plan to save the universe by getting rid of sin and rebellion once and for all. But there are other issues at stake here. What are these issues? Well, from God's point of view, who is going to govern planet Earth? The Creator God who made it, or Satan who wants it? Secondly, how could God show to the universe that there is a price to be paid for breaking God's law of love, and yet at the same time show himself to be merciful and just? We call it the plan of salvation, designed in heaven before any human being had sinned. But a holy God cannot come near sinners, for sinners would perish at his presence. So God came into a human body, and that body was called Jesus, thus concealing his divinity. He came to show us God's true character, which is a character of mercy and justice. Justice demanded the sinner's life for breaking God's law, but the other side of God's character, which is mercy, said, I will pay that price for my beloved creatures on earth. What love. And so justice and mercy were sweetly blended together. But that begs the question, what does God say is sin? This is quite a different question from what men say is sin. What does God say is sin? Well, the Bible tells us the answer to that question, and we have about five verses of Scripture. The first one, by the law is the knowledge of sin. From Romans 4:15, for where no law is, there is no transgression. Romans 5:13, sin is not imputed when there is no law. And Romans 7:7, I had not known sin, except the law had said, thou shalt not covet. The only law that talks about coveting is the 10th of the 10 commandments. And so God is saying that sin is the breaking of God's 10 commandments. Why then is there so much confusion about the role of the law of God, especially as our next slide states, and this is coming from 1 Corinthians 14:33, for God is not the author of confusion, but of peace. The Bible messages of salvation bring peace to those who accept it, but turmoil to those who reject it. But the confusion is caused by the fact that many Christians, they have not been taught that God has more than one law. There was the law of God given to Moses and written on parchment. That's called the Mosaic Law or the ceremonial law. And there was the law of God called the Ten Commandments written on tables of stone. We have a contrast here. Notice it if you can. The law of God written by God on tablets of stone, but the law of Moses was written by Moses in a book. The law of God was put inside the Ark of the Covenant, but the law of Moses was put in beside the ark, on the side of the ark.

The law of God is a moral law. The law of Moses was a ceremonial law. The law of God was exalted by Christ and has not been abolished, but the law of Moses was abolished by Christ at the cross. The law of God is spiritual. The law of Moses is fleshly. The law of God was there before sin, and the law of Moses has been added because of sin. The law of God is a law of liberty and is not burdensome, but the law of Moses is a condemning law and a heavy yoke. The law of God is perfect, but the law of Moses was imperfect. And so the law of God, being the Ten Commandments, is still binding, for it tells us what is sin. But the function of the ceremonial law of Moses was to teach the Old Testament believers about a coming Messiah. Thus, when the real Messiah actually came and died for their sins, the ceremonial law of Moses was no longer needed and was done away with, as the next Bible text says. Here is the first reference to a law being nailed to the cross, and this comes from Ephesians 2:15. Having abolished the law contained in ordinances, and that word ordinances in the dictionary means ceremonies and rites. And 2 Colossians 2:14 says, blotting out the handwriting of ordinances, nailing it to his cross. These two references have to be referring to the law of Moses and not the Ten Commandments. Excuse me. Because there are no ceremonies or rites in the Ten Commandments. But there were plenty of ceremonies and rites in the law of Moses. The second area of confusion is caused by the fact that many Christian people do not seem to understand that God wants to save us from three areas of sin, not one. Our next slide makes this very clear. The first reference, Ephesians 2:8. You have been saved. 1 Corinthians 1:18 says, us who are being saved. And Romans 5:9 says, you shall be saved. So there are three dimensions to the salvation process. God wants to save us from the penalty of sin, and that only takes a moment to be saved from that when you accept Jesus Christ's substitutionary death on your behalf. Secondly, we are to be saved from the power of sin, and it takes a lifetime to be saved from that. And thirdly, we are to be saved from the presence of sin, and that only takes a moment, in the twinkling of an eye, to be saved from that when Jesus returns the second time. Concerning the first part, which is being saved from the penalty of sin, we can only be saved from that when we accept the sacrifice of Jesus Christ, for he is the only human who ever lived who never sinned. This is what is called a ransom, where an innocent party pays the price for the guilty one. And the Bible teaches that Jesus Christ is that ransom. But to get the benefit of his supreme sacrifice, we all have to acknowledge that we are sinners by virtue of breaking God's law of love, then be willing to repent of those sins, and God will accept you. You don't have to work, you cannot work your acceptance from God. It's a free gift. And then the record of sins in the books of heaven has the word pardon placed beside every one of your sins. When you do that, you have been saved from the penalty of sin, and it only takes a moment. The moment you humble yourself, acknowledge that you're a sinner and therefore in need of salvation. That then is the first part of a human being saved. The second part is this. 1 Corinthians 1:18, being saved from the power of sin. I mentioned that this salvation process takes a lifetime of seeking, with God's help, to become an obedient saint by obeying God's law, which he said he would write on the hearts of his people. Now, for those who think this is unnecessary, just notice the next few verses. We have a quotation here, and it comes from Hebrews 12:14. Hebrews 12:14. Follow peace with all men and holiness, without which no man shall see the Lord. So this is confirming that we need to be saved from the power of sin,
in addition to being saved from the penalty of sin.

Jesus said that those who go through the pearly gates of heaven are commandment keepers, not commandment breakers. And the second quotation, Revelation 22:14, confirms that. Blessed are they that do his commandments, that they may have right to the tree of life and may enter in through the gates into the city. So Jesus measures our relationship with him by our obedience to God's commandments, and you'll see this shortly. After all, Jesus did say in John 15, verse 14, a very powerful statement. John 15, verse 14 says, "You are my friends if you do whatever I command you." And because the law of God is the law of love, then Romans 13:10 sums it up very well. Romans 13, verse 10. Love does no harm to a neighbor. Therefore, love is the fulfillment of the law. So when a Christian says that God's Ten Commandment law was nailed to the cross, and therefore I do not need to keep God's law, they are so wrong, and they're playing right into the hands of Satan. They should be saying that it was the law of Moses that was nailed to the cross, not God's Ten Commandment law. And of course, this is just what Satan wants. And Satan doesn't want you knowing about this, nor does he want you keeping the very law of God that he is opposed to, as the next two slides reveal. We had this before, the story of redemption, page 18 from the Spirit of Prophecy collection. That law was a restriction of their liberty, and that to abolish law was one great object of his standing, as Satan did. And the Signs of the Times, July 10, 1901. Those who live the life of a Christian are battling against the devil's lie that man cannot keep God's law. And yet we've got Christians who claim the promises of Philippians 4:13, which says, "I can do all things through Christ who strengthens me," but the implication then is, except keep the law of God. Well, that's just not being true to God. And so the plan of salvation cannot be finished until these two false claims are demonstrated to be wrong, that angels do not need God's objective law of love, and that man cannot keep that law. For the good of the universe, God needs his people to love him and keep his commandments. James chapter 2 states that a faith that obeys God in response to God's love means that obedience is a legitimate test of discipleship. It is not salvation by works. And on Judgment Day, God looks for these evidences from those who claim to be his children. After all, we certainly don't want to end up missing out on eternal life, as some Christians will, as our next two Bible texts show. And have a look at this, Matthew 7, verse 22. "Many will say to me in that day, 'Lord, Lord, have we not prophesied in your name, and in your name have cast out devils, and in your name done many wonderful works?' And verse 23, 'And then will I profess unto them, I never knew you. Depart from me, you that work iniquity.'" So how can we know that we are in him, meaning in Christ? How can we know that? This Bible text answers the question for us. This comes from 1 John chapter 2, verses 3 to 5. Notice it very, very carefully. "And hereby we do know that we know him, if we keep his commandments. He that says, 'I know him,' and keepeth not his commandments is a liar, and the truth is not in him. But whoso keepeth his word, in him verily is the love of God perfected. Hereby know we that we are in him." So that's how you can know that we are in Christ. I hope we've grasped the importance of that Bible text. Claiming to be a Christian and doing wonderful things in the name of God, yet disobeying the very law he came to help you keep, shuts you out of heaven. Why? Because instead of having faith, you actually have presumption.

As Ecclesiastes 12:13 says, "Fear God and keep his commandments, for this is the whole duty of man." This is how God tests whether or not we have a genuine relationship with him and with Jesus. And Psalm 19 verse 11 says, "And in keeping them there is what? Great reward." Now, don't you think the world would be a better place if we went back to keeping God's law and had it taught in our homes, our schools, and in the churches? Sadly, it is the mainstream churches that seem to have abandoned God's law. And the secular world is quite happy with it, not having to worry about God's law that restrains their sinful passions. God's objective Ten Commandment law, which defines sin for us, is the law that Satan challenged in heaven, and he is still attacking it here on earth. So how will God be vindicated against the unjust charges of the devil? Well, the answer is simple. Satan accused God and challenged God regarding his law of love in a perfect place and in the full visible presence of a perfect and holy Creator God and in the full visible presence of perfect angels, yet having the ability to think. They weren't not robots. Whereas here's where the vindication comes from. We, who have never seen God, we who live in an imperfect place and are constantly tempted by Satan to break God's law, still choose to love God and obey that holy law, not to be justified. The blood of Jesus Christ does that. But in order to be sanctified and turned into holy people by none other than God himself. And this proves the devil wrong, satisfies the unfallen angels in heaven, and thus vindicates God. That war that Satan is waging heated up big time in the early 1960s. Those of us who were alive back then know what I'm talking about. Around the 1960s, the forces of evil succeeded in having God's objective standard of right and wrong tossed out of public life. As a result, God's Ten Commandments are no longer taught as a public and religious expectation in homes, churches, or schools. Satan is succeeding so far with his ongoing challenge to God's law, and in its place, he has arranged to have people decide for themselves what is right and what is wrong. This is called subjective law and means different things to different people. The sad thing, however, is this. The very law that provides firm social boundaries, the Ten Commandment law, is being taken away from prominent government sites and placed in obscure private places. Notice this example from Oklahoma. The Oklahoma Supreme Court recently ordered the Ten Commandments monuments must be removed from the state capitol, saying it violates the Constitution, which bans using public property for the benefit of religion. Those who have been born after the early 1960s have no concept of the better life that existed before then. Sure, there were wars. Sure, there was crime. But most of the people had a basic understanding of what was decent, right, proper, and moral when they followed God's law of love. To illustrate, in my country between 1940 and 1960, it would be very rare to read in the newspapers of a murder. There might be one or two a year at the most in the whole country of New Zealand. And when it happened, it was front page news. Whereas now, 55 to 60 years after the new wave of subjective laws swept the world, murders happen nearly every day, just in Sydney, Australia, where I live now. Doesn't make front page news. It's just common practice now. And so sadly, the individual who follows the subjective laws of his own making no longer gets the feelings of guilt that he used to get when we followed God's law of love. And as a result, the new subjective laws as presented by the forces of evil

evil as progress and enlightenment, and it is nothing of the kind. It represents moral degradation and is a steady march to the total collapse of objective morality and good government on planet Earth. What we're seeing today is the fruitage and outworking of Satan's claims in heaven, that his subjective laws are better than God's objective laws. Everyone does their own thing, and as a result, the world is getting into a big mess. But God has the last say on this, as he says here in this Bible text, Isaiah chapter 5, verse 20, "Woe unto them that call evil good, and good evil." Here then is the origin of all evil, sickness, suffering, pain, and death. It is Satan who is the instigator of all that is bad, not God. But God gets the blame, and so God's character of love, mercy, and justice has been trampled in the dust by his enemy Satan, who seeks to be the God of this planet. Now remember, we are looking at the big spiritual picture, so that when we take the individual pieces of the spiritual jigsaw puzzle, we can then see where the pieces fit into God's brilliant plan of salvation. But more importantly, our Bible students will see and understand it too. And over the next 8 presentations, I'll show you right from the beginning of Earth's history, right to God ending up with a clean universe, how all the parts fit in. So let us now do 2 summaries before proceeding to the next part of this message. The first summary covers the main events so far between God and Satan. There was war in heaven between God and Satan, who was a perfect being until he chose to rebel. Number 2, God kicked Satan out of heaven, along with a third of the angels who took Satan's side. Number 3, they live here on earth in the invisible and spirit realm. Number 4, these evil spirits try and tempt us to break God's holy law of love so that Satan's unjust charges made in heaven will seem to be right. Number 5, Satan tempts mankind to sin and succeeds and therefore takes over as the prince of this world. Number 6, mankind now has no hope of living with God forever and ever. Number 7, enter Jesus, who pays the price for mankind's sins and thus gives mankind a second chance to live forever and ever. The second summary outlines the twofold goal of the plan of salvation. The first part of the plan has God saving the willing members of the human race from the penalty, the power, and the presence of sin. The second part has God empowering the justified saints to obey God's 10 commandments, thus vindicating God's authority, his character, and law from the unjust charges of his enemy, the devil. And you'll notice on the slide that it's the saved ones who vindicate God, which allows God to destroy all evil, including the devil. And these saved ones do it from a motive of love for God. The first 3 chapters of Genesis, which is the first book of the Holy Bible, tells us about God making a perfect and beautiful world. He did this in 7 literal 24-hour days, and this is where we get our 7-day week of 7 24-hour periods of time from.

coming kingdom of glory. Hence you will receive a crown such as I've shown by way of example. But God is the only one who can offer us that. But he cannot let us join him in his kingdom of glory yet until he is satisfied that nobody will ever question him or his law of love again. So God invites us to join his kingdom of grace here on earth. And then he tests us to see if we can live and abide by God's objective law on earth, just as he tested Adam and Eve, for that objective law of love is the law that he uses in heaven. And if we can obey from a motive of love while subject to temptations in the school of hard knocks here on earth, we will certainly be happy to do that in God's kingdom of glory. Nor can he give it to us yet until he has destroyed his enemy, Satan, and all who choose to rebel against God. That day is coming. But if God wants a permanent solution to the sin problem, he does have to wait until all created beings can see that God's objective laws are far superior to Satan's subjective laws as practiced now by mankind. And it will take more time yet for Satan's subjective laws to reach their ultimate depths of degradation, thus ensuring that no one will ever want Satan's subjective laws again. But today you might be thinking, what if I do not want to acknowledge my sins and accept Jesus as my personal Savior? That decision will cost you dearly, for God will respect your decision, and this is what will happen. Jeremiah 25, verse 33. And the slain of the Lord shall be at that day from one end of the earth even unto the other end of the earth. Thus the people who refuse to accept God's plan of salvation remain either as corpses on the ground or remain in the grave at the second coming of Jesus, until God returns to make this planet his capital of the universe. And that happens 1,000 years after the second coming of Christ. Then the wicked are resurrected to acknowledge that God was just in leaving them out of heaven, for God was simply honoring their decision to reject salvation. After which, they are destroyed and cease to exist forever. But the public, by and large, do not know about this aspect of the big picture. Instead, they are taught to believe that entry into heaven is automatic when it is not. And once the evil and rebellious ones have been dealt with, initially at the second coming of Jesus, and then again 1,000 years later when they have to acknowledge the justice of God, God then makes the earth all beautiful again for the benefit of the saints. There will be no weeds, no death, no sickness, no suffering, no pain or crime ever again. Instead, everything will be perfect because God's enemy will have been destroyed. What we've done so far is looked at the background of the war between God and Satan, from the time when war broke out in heaven until Satan was cast down to planet Earth. And we drew partial attention to some aspects of how that war is being played out here on Earth today. So how does this battle between good and evil, between God and the devil, continue on in planet Earth? We'll get the answer to that question in our next presentation. May God bless us all and our loved ones today and forever.

Welcome, everyone. It's a pleasure to be with you. The series we're about to embark on is called Complete Restoration, and it will look into the scriptures of how what God's plan is to bring things back to the way they were supposed to be. Before we begin and dive into His Word, let's kneel together as we pray. Heavenly Father, our Creator and our God, sovereign, loving Savior of the universe, Fathers, we come before you and open your word. You've told us that it cannot be understood without your Spirit. So we invite your Spirit to be with us as we open it. May you lead us and teach us. And may the things we learn, Father, inspire us not only to love you more, but to serve you more faithfully and to lead us day by day to a closer relationship with you. We ask these things in Jesus' name. Amen. We're going to begin this series with a bit of a strange title, which may mean something to some of you and nothing to some of you. Babylon is fallen. Truth can be a puzzling thing. Everybody thinks they have a bit of it. Some people think they have more than others. But truth

is something that confuses a lot of people. People wonder if there is truth, is there absolute truth, how much truth is there, how much truth is necessary. And the pieces that we have in our own life, sometimes we can't put them together. They're like a puzzle. You think you have a piece that makes sense, but you're not sure quite how it fits into other pieces that you think that you have make sense. How do we take all these pieces of the puzzle and put them together in a way that our lives make sense and everything comes together? Another question we have to consider is, do we even have all the puzzle pieces necessary to put the puzzle together? There's nothing more frustrating than working on a puzzle for hours and hours, and you come to the end and there's pieces missing and you can't complete it. We live our lives, we make decisions, we make the best thing, choices possible with the truth that we have, but do we have all of the pieces? What if there was one piece that made all of the other pieces make sense? What if you found one thing that made all the ideas you have, all the things you've been taught, all the theories you've had, what if it made it all come together so you could throw out the pieces that don't belong to the puzzle and everything would come together and make a harmonious whole? When Jesus was on trial before Pilate, Pilate asked him a simple question: what is truth? Because Jesus referred to truth. And of course, Pilate was a governor in Rome. Rome had pagan religions. There was the Jewish religion. There was philosophers. There was all kinds of theories. And Pilate, basically scoffing, Jesus said, you know, what is truth anyway? What if the Bible, this book that we have so many theories about, what if all 66 books with their various authors and various stories, what if they all were really only telling one story? What if the Bible, properly understood, connected together and made that one piece that made everything else make sense? Seeds are an amazing thing. I have a garden. I like the garden. And if you take a little seed, very small, depending on the kind of seed it is, some are very, very small, some are quite large, inside those seeds is an entire plant. If you think of corn on the cob, a cob of corn has a whole bunch of kernels. Each one is a seed. And inside each one of those seeds is another bunch of cobs of corn if you grow them. Seeds are amazing that way. They sprout, they begin to grow, because inside of them is the whole plant. Today we're going to go into God's Word in the book of Revelation, and we're going to look at three messages that God has given us. And I'm going to put the theory out there that these three messages are like one seed. And inside of that one seed is the whole of the Bible, once it's properly seen and understood. So we'll begin in Revelation. Revelation, the 14th chapter. I invite you to take your Bibles. Wherever you're watching, you can grab your Bible too. If you're sitting on a sofa in Sarasota, Florida, or if you're down under, it doesn't matter. Grab your Bibles and come with me to Revelation, the 14th chapter. Revelation chapter 14. And in verse 6, we'll begin reading. It says, "Then I saw another angel flying in the midst of heaven, having the everlasting gospel to preach to those who dwell on the earth, to every nation, tribe, tongue, and people, saying with a loud voice, 'Fear God and give glory to him, for the hour of his judgment has come, and worship him who made heaven and earth, the sea and the springs of water.' And then another angel followed, saying, 'Babylon is fallen, that great city, because she made all the nations drink of the wine of the wrath of her fornication.' Then a third angel followed them, saying with a loud voice, 'If anyone worships the beast and his image and receives his mark on his forehead or on his hand, he himself shall also drink of the wine of the wrath of God, which is poured out full strength into the cup of his indignation. He shall be tormented with fire and brimstone in the presence of holy angels, in the presence of the Lamb. And the smoke of their torment shall rise forever and ever. They shall have no rest day or night who worship the beast and his image, and whoever receives the mark of his name. Here is the patience of the saints. Here are those who keep the commandments of God and the faith of Jesus.'" Now, on first reading, you'd think, well, that really doesn't seem to bring all the truth in my life together. It doesn't really seem to say much of anything to me. However, these messages are like a seed. All the truth of the Bible is wrapped up inside them. Just as a seed pulls moisture and nutrition from around itself and explodes into life, so these messages draw from the rest of the Scripture.

and history and explode into life and a picture of truth so compelling that it makes all the other pieces suddenly make sense. Ellen White, in her book Testimonies for the Church, Volume 9, said this about these messages. In a special sense, Seventh-day Adventists have been set in the world as watchmen and light-bearers. To them has been entrusted the last warning for a perishing world. On them is shining wonderful light from the Word of God. They have been given a work of the most solemn import, the proclamation of the first, second, and third angels' messages. There is no other work of so great importance. They are to allow nothing else to absorb their attention. Now, from that quote, it would seem that this is our reason for being as a Seventh-day Adventist Church. Our one job, amongst all the other things that we do, this is our job, to know these messages and to make them known. But the sad reality is, as the church has gone on and time has gone on, these messages

when it explodes and pulls in all the rest of the scriptures, it all makes sense and it all comes together. So, to make that seed grow, we need to go back to other places in the scriptures, and the one place we're going to go today is ancient Babylon, ruled by King Nebuchadnezzar. But before we go there, we need to lay some ground rules. When Solomon became king of Israel, after the death of King David, his father, he asked God for one thing. He said, God, if I'm going to be king over your people, if I'm going to serve you in that capacity, I need you to give me something I don't have. I need wisdom. God honored him. He gave him that wisdom. And through that wisdom, Solomon understood this biblical principle. Among other things that he understood, there's a principle that we want to look at today. It's in Ecclesiastes chapter 1, verses 9 and 10. That which has been is what will be. That which is done is what will be done. There is nothing new under the sun. Is there anything of which we can say, see, this is new? It has already been in ancient times before us. So the biblical principle is very simple. What has been in the past is going to be again in the future. The history just keeps on repeating itself. We need to understand that principle as we go forward, because if we want to understand where we are and where we're going, we need to understand what has gone on before us. Simply put, the past is the future. So why then don't we get it? Well, read the next verse. There is no remembrance of former things, nor will there be any remembrance of things that are still to come by those who come after. So Solomon, in the wisdom that God gave him, said, it's really easy to understand the future because the past is the future. But the problem is people forget the past, and he even goes further and says, there are things that haven't even happened yet that the people who come after it are going to forget because we just don't pay attention to our own history. For some New Testament confirmation of this principle, I invite you to turn in your Bibles to 1 Corinthians chapter 10. We're not going to have it on the screen, so you'll have to look it up on your own. 1 Corinthians chapter 10. I have a brand new Bible with some nice thin pages, so it's going to take me a while to find it, so that's going to give you plenty of time to find it as well. 1 Corinthians chapter 10. We're going to read several verses here. Moreover, brothers, I do not want you to be unaware that all our fathers, that's the people who have gone before us, were under the cloud, all passed through the sea. All were baptized into Moses in the cloud and in the sea. So Paul is writing to people who understand the history of the Jewish people, and he says, you go back into Israel's history, and we all know that Moses and all the Israelites passed through the wilderness. All ate the same spiritual food, verse 4. All drank the same spiritual drink, for they drank of that spiritual rock that followed them, and that rock was Christ. But with most of them, God was not well pleased, for their bodies were scattered in the wilderness. Now these things became our examples, to the intent that we should not lust after evil things, as they also lusted. And do not become idolaters, as were some of them. As it is written, the people sat down to eat and drink, and rose up to play. And it goes on. But he says, again in verse 11, now all these things happened to them for our example, and they were written for our admonition, upon whom the ends of the ages have come. So Paul writes 2,000 years ago, and he recognizes that the past events of Israel and their history have power to teach us, even right down to the end of time. They are written for our example and for our admonition. So if we are going to understand where we are and where we're going and what God's plans really are, we would do well to understand what has gone before us. So the Bible has consistent themes, and one of those themes is that which has been is what will be. That which is done is what will be done. There is nothing new under the sun. Now I'm going to give you not anywhere near an exhaustive list, but just a couple of examples of what the Bible uses to illustrate this point. Jesus speaking, as it was in the days of Noah, so it will also be in the days of the Son of Man. They ate, they drank, they married wives, they were given in marriage until the day that Noah entered the ark. And the flood came and destroyed them all. So Jesus says, you know what? In Noah's day, they did all the things that we do, and we're going to be doing all the

those things right up until the end of time. History just keeps on repeating itself. Likewise, as it was as in the days of Lot, they ate, they drank, they bought, they sold, they planted, they built. But on the day that Lot went out of Sodom, it rained fire and brimstone from heaven and destroyed them all. Even so it will be in the day when the Son of Man is revealed. So Noah warned them. They didn't listen. They were warned in Sodom. They didn't listen. And the pattern is Jesus is going to come and lots of people aren't going to listen. What has been will be again. There's nothing new under the sun. Okay, I told you we were going to go to ancient Babylon. The reason, because we need to look into the past to find the future. Now, Saddam Hussein is in our recent history, but he lived in a region that goes way back into Bible history. Are we sure the Bible's true? Well, I'll give you one example, and there are many. From the ancient palace of Nebuchadnezzar to a lavish new palace for himself, Saddam Hussein used architecture to awe and intimidate. Saddam Hussein's palace in Babylon. The role of Saddam Hussein's Babylonian palace was more symbolic than functional. When American troops entered Babylon in April 2003, they found little evidence that the palace had even been occupied or used. Saddam's fall from power brought vandals and looters. The smoked glass windows were shattered, the furnishings removed, and architectural details from faucets to light switches had been stripped away. During the war, Western troops pitched tents in the vast empty rooms in Saddam Hussein's Babylonian palace. What does this have to do with us? What does it have to do with history? Here is an artist's sketch of ancient Babylon. It was the Hanging Gardens there were one of the wonders of the world at the time. It was one of, if not the most, powerful nation that ever ruled the world. Saddam Hussein wanted to recreate that past glory. He had looked into the past, he had seen what was there, and he wanted to create it again. That was his goal, as we will see as we go forward. Here is a picture of Babylon now. You can see the ruins there in the background. You can see his attempted castle in the foreground, built just outside of where the city was. There's a closer picture of his castle where the American troops said it looked like he actually never lived there. And we'll find out why he never lived there. There's the troops walking up to the ruins. He had actually, you can see, he was starting to rebuild the foundations. He had rebuilt a few walls. He wanted to recreate ancient Babylon, and he wanted to rule the world. There's what most of the ruins look like, totally eroded by sand, wind, and time. What's my point? Nebuchadnezzar was a real king who ruled in a real place and was so powerful that Saddam Hussein fancied himself the new Nebuchadnezzar. The connections are very clear. Time magazine, August 13 edition in 1990, just before the Gulf Storm war, had these two articles. Here's an excerpt from one of them. With his brief romp through the desert, the imperious Iraqi president doubled the oil under his control to some 20% of the world's known reserves. Only Saudi Arabia had more. He strengthened his claim to the position he has long coveted, overlord of the Arab world, and he made the entire world quake, weak-kneed, at his raw power. Not since the brilliant military leader Nebuchadnezzar ruled the Babylonian Empire more than two millenniums ago had Baghdad exercised such sway. So there's Time magazine acknowledging the connection and realizing exactly what Saddam Hussein's plans were. Master of his universe, the next article is called. Iraq's dictator seems capable of doing anything to get his way. And if you know Nebuchadnezzar, as we're going to see later, he was the same way. Here's an excerpt from that article. Saddam had himself photographed not long ago in a replica of the war chariot of Nebuchadnezzar, the Babylonian king whom Saddam apparently reveres as his hero. Despite a bout of insanity, which is recounted in the book of Daniel, Nebuchadnezzar made his name in history by destroying Jerusalem in 587 BC and driving its inhabitants into 70 years of captivity. It is fair warning. So we know that Saddam Hussein is gone now, and that warning is long past. But Saddam Hussein looked into the past. He saw what Nebuchadnezzar had accomplished, and he said, I want to do the same thing. I want to make history repeat itself. However, there was something Saddam either didn't know or chose to ignore. And that is this prophecy from Isaiah chapter 13, beginning in verse 19. Isaiah was a prophet prior to
the full reign of Babylon. It hadn't even come to its peak yet. And Isaiah made this prophecy, which God gave him: Babylon, the

glory of kingdoms, the beauty of the Chaldeans' pride, will be as when God overthrew Sodom and Gomorrah. It will never be inhabited, nor will it be settled from generation to generation. Nor will the Arabian pitch tents there, nor will the shepherds make their sheepfolds there. But wild beasts of the desert will lie there, and their houses will be full of owls. Ostriches will dwell there. Wild goats will caper there. Isaiah said, before Babylon even came to its peak, before Israel was taken captive there, he said, that nation will be destroyed. Babylon will never be inhabited ever again. Nebuchadnezzar tried, and he failed, because the Bible never fails. Did you know Nebuchadnezzar wrote a chapter of the book of Daniel in the Bible? He actually wrote a chapter himself. Much of the book of Daniel centers around this ancient Babylonian king of unmatched wealth and power. Did you know that Jesus quoted from the book of Daniel in Matthew 24 when he was teaching the disciples about the end of the world? And did you know the book of Daniel proves the Bible is no ordinary book and still speaks today? We live in a world that very much doubts that. But when you look into the scriptures and you start to feed that seed and let it grow, you see that God has, he knows exactly what's going on. He always has. Here comes the test. If the past is the future, if what has been is what's going to be, if that's true, then these urgent messages in Revelation that we read at the beginning, those messages that are given by three angels, the Greek says they were given with a megaphone, messages for the whole world to hear and understand, every nation, kindred, tongue, and people. If those messages are that important, we should find evidence of the same truth in those messages in the past. Because what has been will be again. There's nothing new under the sun. Let's review the messages again. Revelation 14, beginning in verse 6. I saw another angel. That means that this is an ongoing message. God is always trying to communicate with earth. I saw another angel flying in the midst of heaven, having the everlasting gospel. As the series goes on, we'll unpackage these messages and what their full meaning is, to preach to those who dwell on the earth. That's us. To every nation, tribe, tongue, and people. Doesn't matter who you are, where you came from, these messages are for you. Saying with a loud voice, fear God and give glory to him, for the hour of his judgment has come. Worship him who made the heavens, the earth, the sea, and the springs of water. That's the first angel's message. Daniel chapter 1, the book that is found, occurred there in Babylon. That's where Daniel was at the time. This book in chapter 1 begins with Daniel and his friends being taken captive from Israel to Babylon because Israel ref-

Nebuchadnezzar had what we now call in history a syncretistic government. His goal was to capture countries, all the countries around him. He would keep expanding his power, but he wouldn't destroy them. He was smarter than that. He would go in, he would take them, he would bring people from those countries, he would bring them back to Babylon, he would train them, then he would send them back to those countries which he had taken over, which he was taxing and controlling, and he would let them be run by their own people, trained by him. So Daniel and his friends were brought to Babylon for this purpose. They were young, they were talented, they were children of nobility, they were prime candidates to do what he wanted. So he brought them, and they entered the school there in Babylon, and then a problem arose. When Daniel and his three friends realized the lifestyle they were going to be asked to live there, they went to the chief who was in charge of them, the chief of the eunuchs, he was called, and they said, "Sir, the food that you eat here, we can't eat that food." You see, in Israel, they had laws about what they ate. God wanted them to take care of their bodies. There were certain things they ate, certain things they would not eat. And when they got to Babylon, the king of Babylon ate and drank anything and everything. And when that food was served to them, Daniel and his three friends said, "Sorry, we can't do that." And the chief of the eunuchs said, "Well, boys, I'm sorry, but you don't have any choice. You see, you don't understand who I work for. The king, when he tells us to do something, we do it. And if we don't, we die. And if you argue, you're going to die too." But then the Bible tells us that God had actually put it into the heart of that chief of the eunuchs to like Daniel and his three friends. He actually wanted to help them. So God gave Daniel a brilliant idea. He went to the chief and he said, "Look, chief, I don't want you to die and we don't want to die, so let's just do an experiment. Give us 10 days. Give us 10 days to eat the food that we think is healthy and not to eat the king's food. So for those 10 days, that's what we're going to do. And at the end of the 10 days, if there's no difference, if we're not better off or if we look worse or whatever it is, if that's the case, we will eat your food. But if at the end of the 10 days we are in better shape and smarter than everybody else, then please let us continue." Now the chief probably figured, well, 10 days, what's 10 days going to do no matter what you eat? It's interesting, if you've ever watched the documentary Super Size Me, at the beginning of the documentary, this guy eats McDonald's food every day, 3 meals a day for a month. And when he begins his experiment, he goes to his doctor, and his doctor says, he tells his doctor what he's going to do, and the doctor says, that probably won't bother you at all, it's only 30 days, big deal. Before the 30 days were over, the doctor was begging him, "Please stop eating McDonald's food, it's killing your liver, and it's going to kill you." So 10 days were ended, the Bible says, and at the end of the 10 days, it says they were 10 times smarter than all the other kids in their class, simply because they ate the food they knew was good for them. Now, in the first angel's message, it says that there's going to be people who fear God, who give him glory, who worship him, and who are looking forward to judgment. The Hebrew boys, were they giving God glory? When they stood up and said, "God has taught us the right way to eat, and we're going to eat his way no matter what happens," do you think that gave God glory? Absolutely. Were these boys looking forward to judgment? Actually, if you study the Bible carefully, you find out they were. They had been told before they were ever taken captive that they were going to be taken captive. And they weren't just told they were going to be taken captive, they were told for how long they would be captive. In the book of Jeremiah, it says, "For 70 years you will be in captivity, and then you'll be set free." They were looking forward to judgment against their oppressors, when at the end of 70 years, they would be set free. Did these boys worship God alone? Absolutely. If they weren't committed to God, they would have bent and did whatever Nebuchadnezzar wanted them to do. But they were not like that. So here you have these boys paralleling Revelation 14, 6 and 7, which says that there will be people who will fear God, give him glory, look forward to judgment, and worship him. Here's the second message. Another angel followed, saying, "Babylon is fallen, is fallen." That's the part of the message we're going to focus on in this lecture. Babylon is fallen. "That great city, because she has made all nations drink of the wine of the wrath of her fornication."
So, Daniel.

Daniel 2 opens up with this great king, Nebuchadnezzar, this fearful guy who ran his kingdom with wisdom and power and absolute rule, had a dream. Now, I told you he had a syncretistic government. So what that means is he would allow all the countries that he captured to retain their culture, their language, whatever. So that means if Canada was overtaken, if the U.S. was overtaken, if Australia was overtaken by Nebuchadnezzar, he would let them keep their country, he would let them keep their language, he would let them keep their religion, everything they wanted to keep, except for they had to pay their taxes to him, and when he told them to do something, they had to do it. Now, interestingly enough, because he let them keep their religions, he would take the religious leaders from all these different countries and cultures, and he would bring them to Babylon, and he would make them part of his religious culture there in Babylon, for what lack of a better word. We know from history that Babylon was an extremely religious city. There were many temples, there were many idols, there were many shrines, because Nebuchadnezzar, he said, you know what, I don't know what the truth is, so I'm just going to make sure that I have all my bases covered, and all the religions are going to be accepted. There was one golden idol in particular in Babylon that weighed 50,000 tons of pure gold. Well, he has a dream. And back then, just like Joseph with his dreams way back in Genesis, dreams were meaningful. And he knew when he had the dream, this means something big. But he could not exactly remember what the dream was. And even if he could remember details, he didn't know at all what it meant. He just knew it had to mean something important. So because he didn't know, he summoned the people who should know, his religious advisors. So today that would be our shamans and our Brahmins and our imams and our pastors and our priests and all the religious leaders. He called the best ones in. He explained to them, last night I had this dream. I don't remember what it was exactly, and I don't know what it means. I need you to tell me. Tell me what the dream was, and then tell me what it means. And they said, King, we can't do that. You're asking us to do something that can't be done. I mean, if you want to tell us what the dream was, we'll gladly interpret it for you. But you can't expect us to tell you what you dreamed. Now the king started to get mad. So they're having this conversation, and this king has brought these people to Babylon from all these different countries. He pays their salary, they have good housing, they're well off, all on his dollar. And when he needs them, they say, sorry, we can't help you. They even go so far as to say, King, what you're asking, only the gods would know, whose dwelling is not with men. What they were really saying was, King, if there are gods up there who could answer you, we can't help you because they don't talk to us and we don't talk to them. You might think we do and the people think we do, but the truth is we don't. And when Nebuchadnezzar realized that he'd been harboring all these religious leaders and paying them and letting them work for him and good salary, and when he realized it was all a big sham and they really couldn't do anything, he said, you know what? Time's up. And he gave an order to have them all destroyed. Them, their houses, their families, he said, destroy it all. Daniel was one of the wise men, only he was still in training. So he wasn't even asked the question. He wasn't even given an opportunity to answer the question. Soldiers come knocking on his door and say, come with us, boys, you're going to be killed. So they went looking for Daniel and his friends in chapter 2, verse 13, to kill them. Daniel goes to the king and he says, King, give me 24 hours. Give me one day. I will seek the God of heaven. I will come back to you and I will answer what you need to know. Daniel and his three friends went and they prayed. Daniel 22, verse 20 says, Blessed be the name of God forever and ever, for wisdom and might are his. He changes the times and the seasons. He removes kings and he raises up kings. He gives wisdom to the wise and knowledge to those who have understanding. You have to understand that in the world at that time, the king was up here and Daniel was down here.
But there were pieces of Nebuchadnezzar's puzzle, as great as

puzzle was, there was pieces missing. He didn't know who was up there. He didn't know. And even though Daniel was down here and didn't really have any power at all, he knew, coming from Judah, that there is a God in heaven. That God existed before Nebuchadnezzar existed, he would exist after. He was in control before Nebuchadnezzar came onto the scene of history, he would be in control after. So when Daniel was threatened with his life, he said, you know what? I know who can answer that question. My God can. He went, he prayed, he came back. And Daniel 2:27 says, Daniel answered in the presence of the king and said, the secret which the king has demanded, the wise men, the astrologers, the magicians, the soothsayers cannot declare to the king. He says, yeah, king, I understand they can't answer you, and I know why. Because there is a God in heaven who reveals secrets and has made known to King Nebuchadnezzar what will be in the latter days, and they don't talk to him, but I do. And the visions of your head upon your bed were these. Do you think he had the king's attention? Absolutely he did, especially when he began to describe in detail the image and the dream that the king had had. He begins and says, you, king, were watching, and behold, there was a great image. This great image, whose splendor was excellent, stood before you. Its form was awesome. This image's head was of fine gold, its chest and arms of silver, its belly of thigh and thighs of bronze. Its legs were of iron, its feet partly of iron, and partly of clay. You watched while a stone was cut out without hands, no human involvement, which struck the image on its feet of iron and clay and broke them all to pieces. Then the iron, the clay, the bronze, the silver, the gold were crushed together and became like chaff from the summer threshing floors. The wind carried them away, so there was not a trace of them to be found. The stone that struck the image became a great mountain, and it filled the entire earth. This is the dream. Now we will tell the interpretation of it before the king. I mean, you see the confidence. Daniel went, he prayed, he asked God, and God told him exactly what it was. He goes back to the king and says, king, this is the dream you had. I know, because God showed it to me. And now, because you know that I speak to him and he speaks to me and he knows what the answer is, I'm going to tell you what the answer is, the answer you've been waiting for, the answer that nobody else could give you, because they don't talk to the God of heaven. You, O king, are a king of kings. For the God of heaven has given you a kingdom. He has given you a kingdom. He has given you power. He has given you strength. He has given you the glory that you have. And wherever the children of men dwell, or the beasts of the field, or the birds of the heavens, he has given them into your hand. He has made you the ruler over them all. You are the head of gold. Now you can just imagine the king, oh yes, yes, yes, this is wonderful. But that wasn't the end of the interpretation. Babylon was a mighty kingdom, and it ruled from 605 to 539 BC, and then it came to an end, because the rest of the interpretation will come here in a second. Here are the ancient ruins. We showed them before. Here they are again. Babylon exists no more. But you can still pick up the bricks, and if you have an interpreter with you can read them. Here's what they say. Babylon, the city which is the delight of my eyes, which I have glorified, may it last forever. King Nebuchadnezzar had no intentions for Babylon to end in 539. He had no intention for it to end at all. But Daniel continued the interpretation in verse 39 and said, but after you shall arise another kingdom inferior to yours. Now, we're not going to continue on to the rest of the explanation of the dream, because that's for a different time and a different place. But this verse tells us that Babylon is going to fall. It's not going to remain forever. It's not going to be the kingdom that goes on and on and on as Nebuchadnezzar dreamed. Daniel said, God gave it to you. He made you as glorious and powerful as you are, but your kingdom will end. And worse, it won't even end because a greater kingdom came along. It's going to end by an inferior kingdom. So Daniel 2, does it match the second angel's message? A strange dream, an explanation from God, and one fact that cannot be ignored, Babylon is fallen. First angel's message,

There are going to be people at the end of time who fear God, who give him glory, who look forward to the judgment, who worship him. The second best angel comes along and says, Babylon is fallen. Daniel 2 comes along and Daniel is shown that Babylon is fallen. Daniel 3. So far, everything lines up. Chapter 1, first angel's message. Chapter 2, second angel's message. What about the third angel's message? This third message is weird, or at least it seems weird, and apparently very frightening. In fact, if we look at it a little more closely, we're going to find out it doesn't even seem to make any sense. It says, then a third angel followed and said with a loud voice, if anyone worships the beast and his image, receives his mark on his forehead or on his hand, he himself shall also drink of the wine of the wrath of God, which is poured out full strength into the cup of his indignation. He shall be tormented with fire and brimstone in the presence of the holy angels, in the presence of the Lamb. The smoke of their torment ascends forever and ever. They have no rest day or night who worship the beast and his image, whoever receives the mark of his name. Here is the patience of the saints. Here are they who keep the commandments of God and have the faith of Jesus. And I heard a voice from heaven say, write it down. Blessed are the dead which die in the Lord from now on. Yes, says the Spirit, that they may rest from their labors, and their works will follow them. So backing up in in the first angel's message, you have people who are worshiping God. But in this third angel's message, we have people who are worshiping something else. The third angel's message describes this something else as a beast. And it says, if you worship that beast, bad things, the beast and his image, bad things are going to happen. Well, before we go any further in that message, what does the third chapter of Daniel have to tell us? Well, you know how we ended chapter 2. Nebuchadnezzar was told, your kingdom is going to end. And he didn't want to hear that. He had seen this great image, gold, silver, brass, iron, feet of iron and clay, successive kingdoms, as the rest of the interpretation goes on, they're going to come and go, the rise and fall of nations, as we know from history that all happened. But Nebuchadnezzar's dream was to have one kingdom that never ended. He should have known, because the Bible says what has been will be again. Kingdoms rise and kingdoms fall. That's the way it's always been. It's the way it always will be. But Nebuchadnezzar said, no, I don't accept that. My kingdom will last forever. So he went out and he made an image, probably just like the one in his dream, only it wasn't just gold on the top, it was gold from head to toe. In other words, my kingdom is gold now and it's going to continue on. Head to toe, gold, it won't end. Now, I told you he was a syncretistic government. He had nations that he was controlling. He invited all the people that he had hired and sent out, trained and sent out to run those nations. He invited them all back to Babylon for the inauguration and the worship of his new image. Daniel 3 says they all came. There was pomp, there was circumstance, there was symphony orchestras, the music was there, everything was there. And he said, when you hear the sound, when the band strikes up the tune, when the music begins, you bow. And if you don't bow, you burn. Well, Shadrach, Meshach, and Abednego were Daniel's three friends. They were there. Where Daniel is, we don't know. We're not told. But they were there. And being Jewish boys, they knew that there's only one you bow to, the God of heaven, the same God who interpreted the dream for the king in chapter 2. And so when the music started, everybody bowed. But three, they wouldn't bow. They just stood there. And the Chaldeans, interestingly enough, Abraham was a descendant of the Chaldeans. The whole Israelite nation really came from the Chaldeans. They went and told the king, King, there's three boys out there. They won't bow to you. What are you going to do about it? You see, God had blessed Daniel, Shadrach, Meshach, and Abednego. They had been put in high positions because of their faithfulness, because of their integrity, because they gave God glory, because they were successful, because God blessed them. And the more they succeeded, the more the other people didn't like them. So they were more than happy to tattle on them. They were more than happy to expose their refusal to bow to the king.

king does something he rarely did. He brought them and he gave them a second chance. You see, normally King Nebuchadnezzar, once and you're done. I gave you a chance. I explained it to you clearly. You didn't do it. You're dead. But he liked those boys. And so he brought them in and he said, boys, you didn't bow. You need to bow. I'm going to start the music again when it starts. You need to bow. Or you're going to go in that furnace. Then those three boys said something very interesting. Verse 16 of chapter 3, Shadrach, Meshach, and Abednego answered, and they said to the king, O Nebuchadnezzar, we have no need to answer you in this matter. If that is the case, if you're going to throw us in if we don't bow, if that's what you're going to do, the God that we serve, the same one who answered your dream, the same one who started this whole thing with the image to begin with, that same God is able to deliver us from the burning fiery furnace. In other words, you could put us in there, and the God we serve is so mighty that we could walk out again. And he will deliver us from your hand, O king. Verse 18, but if not, even if God chooses not to do that, let it be known to you, O king, we do not serve your gods, nor will we worship the image which you have set up. They weren't rude. They weren't arrogant. They just said, king, there's no point in having a discussion about this. Before we ever came to Babylon, we knew who we worshipped. We still worship him. We will always worship him. And you are the king, and we will respect you in every way that we can. We have been a faithful employees to you. We do whatever we can to help you. We do a good job. But king, in this matter of worship, there is no compromise. If you're going to throw us in, throw us in. If that's what you have to do, do what you have to do. But we are not going to bow. The Bible goes on to say that Nebuchadnezzar became full of rage. The expression on his face changed towards Shadrach, Meshach, and Abednego. Why did it change? Because prior to that, he loved them. He was trying to help them. He was trying to give them a second chance. He was trying to persuade them, guys, don't embarrass me. Don't question my control. Just go along with this. Don't make me do this to you. But then his expression changed. He spoke and he commanded that they heat the furnace 7 times hotter than it usually was. I don't know what kind of furnace that was, but obviously it had a serious amount of power. Then these boys, these men by now, were bound in their coats, their trousers, their turbans, their other garments, and they were cast into the midst of the burning fiery furnace. Why does the Bible tell us what they were wearing? Because it wants you to know that they were wearing lots of clothing, because clothing burns easily. Look what happens. Therefore, 22, because the king's command was urgent and the furnace exceedingly hot, the flame of the fire killed those men who took up Shadrach, Meshach, and Abednego. They burned trying to put them in the furnace. Then King Nebuchadnezzar was astonished. He rose to his feet in haste and spoke to his counselors and said, didn't we cast 3 men bound into the fire? They answered and said, yes, it's true, O king, that's what we did. I mean, dumb question. We were all here. Obviously, that's what we did. Look, he answered, I see 4 men loose, walking in the midst of the fire, and they are not hurt. And the form of the 4th one is like a son of the gods. The 4th one that's with him, there's something different about him. He is not human. He's beyond human. 26, then Nebuchadnezzar went near the mouth of the burning fiery furnace and spoke, saying, Shadrach, Meshach, and Abednego, servants of the Most High God. Nebuchadnezzar knows who their God is. Come out and come here. Then Shadrach, Meshach, and Abednego came from the midst of the fire. The satraps, the administrators, governors, the king's counselors gathered together, and they saw these men on whose bodies the fire had no power. The hair of their head was not singed, nor were their garments affected, and the smell of their fire was not on them. This summer, we were cleaning up my dad's shop. He sold his farm, and he has moved to Nova Scotia with us.

and he had a lot of old spray bomb paint cans that were empty. What are we going to do with those? Now, you're not supposed to burn them, but my brother said, well, that's what we're going to do. So we built a fire up behind the shop, and we threw them in a few at a time. My brother, he likes fire. He's a bit of a daredevil. So he took a big box of them, and he threw them onto the fire. Box probably had about 20, 25 cans in it. By then, the fire was going pretty good. And when he threw it in, there was a couple of hisses, and then boom, boom, boom, boom, they all started blowing up. One of them flew right up. There's big tall trees there. Went right over top of the trees and into the field. And then it all died away. And about 2 minutes later, maybe, my brother went to put some more on. Well, he just got to the edge of the fire to throw another one on when one had somehow survived the rest of the exploding and blew up when he was there. The flame went right past him. He was completely engulfed in the flame. The hair on his arm was all singed. The skin got really red from one can from a paint spray bomb can, just one can. And here's a furnace that's turned up 7 times hotter, big enough to hold people. They're thrown in there, and it says they come out and they're not even touched, not even their hair was singed. Those boys had told the king, "We would rather burn than bow, because our God is able and he's worthy of our worship." Shadrach, Meshach, and Abednego saw what God saw. Babylon is fallen. You say, well, Pastor Dan, what do you mean by that? Here's exactly what I mean by that. These boys had been told by the God of heaven, the God they worshiped, in chapter 2, that this kingdom they were working under and this king they were working under was going to come to an end. His kingdom was not going to last. He was not going to rule the world. There was no need for them to bow in fear to Nebuchadnezzar because Nebuchadnezzar was on a timeline. His kingdom was not all powerful. It was not anything to scare them at all. But the rest of those people that came from all those other countries, the satraps, the governors, whatever it calls them, the secretaries, they all came and they all bowed, not because they loved the image, not because they loved Nebuchadnezzar, but because they thought our life is in his hands. So if he speaks, we ought to listen because we don't want to die. But Shadrach, Meshach, and Abednego didn't see it that way at all. They didn't see things as they were, a mighty king with all the people underneath him. They saw a great king above all kings who said, "You don't need to worry about Babylon. Babylon is fallen. Her days are written in my book. I know them full well." Well, we've been to ancient Babylon. Now let's go back even further to ancient Egypt. There's a story there that we need to look at as we wrap up the message, Babylon is fallen. So take your Bibles, Numbers 13 and Numbers 14. Those of you who are familiar with the story know it well. Those of you who are not, you need to dust off your Bibles and start reading. This is in the midst of Israel. They were slaves in Egypt. They escaped. We'll cover that in detail in further lectures. But in this one, in Numbers 13 and 14, they have left Egypt, they have crossed the Red Sea, they have been through the wilderness, and they are on the borders of the Promised Land. Numbers chapter 13. They are on the borders of the Promised Land, and when they're there, there's a mountain range separating them from the land that they are to inherit, the land that was promised to them way back in Abraham's

Awesome. The 12 spies went. They climbed the mountain, they looked over into the valley, and they saw that it indeed was exactly as God had described it. Surprise, surprise. But they didn't just see large trees, fruit aplenty, food aplenty. They saw something else. They saw large walled cities. They saw very tall people. And they were afraid. They come back at the end of chapter 13 with their report. Now you can imagine the people who have been waiting. They've traveled through the desert for days and days on end in this great caravan of people. They've been waiting for this promise to be fulfilled for generations. They've been looking forward to it, looking forward to it, looking forward to it. You can imagine the little boys and the little girls, Mommy, Daddy, are they coming? Mommy, Daddy, are they coming? When are the spies going to come back? When are we going to go to the promised land? You promised us we were going to go. You said it was going to be great. When's it going to happen? And the spies return. Little boys and little girls are all excited. The adults are excited too. When they get back, the spies are divided in their report. 10 verses 2. And the 10 say, it's true. We acknowledge it's true. What God told us is true, imagine. It's true that the land is plentiful. I mean, here's the fruit of it. And they had two guys carrying one cluster of grapes between them on a pole. One cluster of grapes between two men on a pole. Here's the fruit. But we can't go there. We can't go there. See, what do you mean we can't go there? Well, we've been there, and the people there are huge. The cities have massive walls. They're well-trained in war. They have swords and chariots and equipment we can't even imagine. There's no way that we can take that land. Caleb and Joshua stand up before the people, two of the 12 spies. The Bible says they can see what's happening. The people have become completely discouraged. It says they tear their clothes and they say, people, listen to us. The same God who brought us through the Red Sea, the same God who sent the plagues on Egypt, the same God, he said he's giving us this land. We are well able to do it because he is well able to do it. You see what you see, but remember what God said. He said these people, their time is up, and he's giving it to us. What does Babylon is fallen mean? It means we are to see things as God sees them. Even when it appears, nothing has changed because his promises never fail. When they saw the cities and the giants, their thought should have been not, how can we beat them, or we can't beat them. Their thought should have been, I wonder how God's going to get rid of them. Seeing things as God sees them. God says Babylon is fallen, and we need to see it the same. No matter what's coming against us, no matter what it is, if God has promised it, he will deliver. In our next lecture, we will explore more of what's inside this seed, and we will look to find the one piece of the puzzle that changes everything. Let's bow our heads together. Heavenly Father, thank you for your word. Thank you that all through time, as history has, nations have come and gone, kings have come and gone, history keeps cycling through and repeating itself. When you step into history and you say things are going to be a certain way, you've never failed. And so, Father, as we continue to explore deeper and deeper into these messages that you've given to us, give us the faith to see the world that we live in as you see it. For we ask it in Jesus' name. Amen.

If we want to go to heaven, we need a total transformation. We need it as individuals, and we need it as a church. And the time has come to speak about these things, because we are told that the straight testimony will cause the shaking.

we will have to have a total transformation. In this series, which is called Total Transformation, we will be talking about the church. We'll be talking about the remnant church and the

idea is not to run down the remnant church, but to uplift it and to show it in its prophetic context. That doesn't mean that we do not call sin by its right name. And if we look at the prophetic context and the typological context of the church, then we will see such beautiful parallels between ancient Israel and modern Israel. And some of the parallels are not so beautiful, so those also will have to be brought to the fore. But one thing that God has always willed for his church is unity of action and cooperation between its members. And so in this introductory lecture, I want to draw lessons from the book of nature to see if we can find any aspects on the character of God which he might want to embody in his spiritual body, the church. So I've titled this lecture, Codependence, the Unselfish Planet. Of course, if we look at the planet today, it doesn't look as though it is an unselfish planet. But if we put on the glasses, which will make us look at the pinks and ignore the thorns, which are a consequence of sin, we can see aspects of God's working in nature, which we will be able to transcribe to his people. Our lead text to the series Total Transformation comes from Romans chapter 12, verse 2. And we will be seeing this text many times in the series. And be not conformed to this world, but be ye transformed by the renewing of your mind, that you may prove what is that good and acceptable and perfect will of God. In other words, for discernment, we need a renewing of the mind. And the renewing of the mind will bring about a transformation in action and in character. And it is a transformed character that God requires from his church, both individually and corporatively. Job chapter 12, verse 7 tells us, "But ask now the beasts, and they shall teach thee. And the fowls of the air, and they shall tell thee. Or speak to the earth, and it shall teach thee. And the fishes of the sea shall declare unto thee." So obviously God is saying, if you want to understand something about the character of God, and therefore the character which should be reflected in his church, go and look at the lesson book of nature. Go and study nature. Go and look at its interactions and see what God is all about. Look at the beasts, look at the birds, look at the earth, look at the fish, look at the sea. We want growth in grace. Tell your children about the miracle working power of God as they study the great lesson book of nature. God will impress their minds. The farmer plows his land and sows his seed, but he cannot make the seed grow. He must depend on God to do that which no human power can do. The Lord puts his vital power in the seed, causing it to spring forth into life under his care. The germ of life breaks through the hard crust encasing it and springs up to bear fruit. First appears the blade, then the ear, then the full corn in the air. That is the progression of Christian growth as well. You cannot expect a new Christian to be a full-blown plant with all the necessary fruits. It starts with the blade, then with the ear, and then with the full corn in the ear. As the children are told of the work that God does for the seed, they learn the secret of growth in grace. We have to rise above our surroundings. The world is not perfect.

But within this imperfection, God is calling out a perfection. In America, we have the freshwater lilies. These beautiful lilies come up pure and spotless and perfect without a single mar. They come up through a mass of debris. I said to my son, I want you to make an effort to get me the stem of that lily as near the root as possible. I want you to understand something about it. He drew up a handful of lilies and I looked at them. They were all full of open channels and the stems were gathering the properties from the pure sands beneath. And these were being developed into the pure and spotless lily. It refused all the debris. It refused every unsightly thing, but there it was, developed in its purity. And this is how God wants us to grow. This is not a perfect world. It's a sin-ravaged world. But He wants us to take that which is good and pure and holy and to grow up into the full stature of men and women in God. So God created this earth for man, and man was the crowning creation of this mini cosmos of the universe. Here we were, and God created this world perfect without the mar of sin, and here He put man. Man was created to refute the claims of the enemies of God, and this creation is not arbitrary. We're not some afterthought. This is a very special creation, this planet. In Psalms 8, we read,

0: In strength,
1: referring to us,
0: because of thine enemies, that thou mightest still the enemy and the avenger. So man, the creation of man, is not an afterthought, but a solution to a problem. When I consider the heavens, the work of thy fingers, the moon and the stars which thou hast ordained, what is man that thou art mindful of him? And the son of man that thou visiteth him? You know, we tend to think that man is an insignificant little worm somewhere on an insignificant planet. What is man that you are mindful of him? But we could read this differently. We could read, what is man that you, the God of heaven, are so mindful of him? And let's see whether that could be the right context, for it says, for thou hast made him a little lower than the angels. And the word there, Elohim, can be translated God, and the old Protestant Bible, the Geneva Bible, actually had it that way. Thou hast made him a little lower than God, and crowned him with glory and worship. Well, you don't crown a worm with glory and worship, so this must be something special. Of course, it's also messianic, but it also refers to this creation. And then thou madest him to have dominion over the works of thy hands, and hast put all things under his feet. So this creation had to have dominion, a mini cosmos and mini heaven, as it were, where God ruled. Here it was created. All sheep, oxen, beasts, fowls, fish, everything that passes through the sea. O Lord, our Lord, how excellent is thy name in all the earth. So this little word there, Elohim, means angels, but it also means God. Fascinating. Now in Hebrews, we find a similar text, and there it is, angels. But notice what the text really says. Thou madest him a little lower than the angels. Thou crownest him with glory and honor, and didst set him over the works of thy hands. Thou hast put all things in subjection under his feet. For in that he put all in subjection under him, he left nothing that is not put under him. A reference to Christ, but also to the creation of man. But now we see not yet all things put under him. But we see Jesus, who was made a little lower than the angels for the suffering of death, crowned with glory and honor, that he by the grace of God should taste death for every man. And the Greek there, tisbrakos, actually means made him for a little while lower than the angels. So man has the potential to grow. Not to supersede the angels, to be greater than angels, but to have an understanding of the mindset of God in the sense that they had to control a mini cosmos like God controls the universe, and in that sense, understand the mindset of God when it comes to rules, regulations in terms of governing his universe. As we have to set boundaries and rules for our children in order to avoid chaos, so God does the same. So this little word tis there and brakos means for a little while, for a space of time. Now, when we prepare a baby's room, as it is to be born, as we prepare for the baby, so God meticulously prepared the environment that would nurture and sustain us. He didn't just put us here and say, there, evolve. Every aspect, every detail was considered, and all are vital for harmonious codependent coexistence. Total harmony. If there is total harmony in heaven, then God created it here as well. Each link in the chain of creation is vital to life on the planet and needs to be nurtured meticulously in order to preserve

serve the planet. And man was then placed as the overseer of this microcosmos, and it was in his power to sustain it or destroy it. Fascinating story. We read in Genesis 1:28, and God blessed them, and God said unto them, be fruitful and multiply, replenish the earth, subdue it, have dominion over the fish of the sea, the fowl of the air, and over every living thing that moves upon the earth. And I've always said, to none of the angels did God give dominion. To none of the angels did God say, be fruitful and multiply. To none of the angels did he say, subdue. So here is a cause for considerable jealousy on the part of Satan and his hosts. When God created this world, on day one, he created the light. Day two, the firmament, and he separated the firmament above from the firmament below. And day three, he created the earth with the plants on it. So he created the physical spaces. And then in day four and five and six, he filled these physical places. He put the sun and the moon and the stars in their order. He put the marine and the flying creatures into the firmament above and the firmament below. The waters above and the waters below. And then he put the animals and man onto the earth with all the plants which were there for food. And then there was this special seventh day where we came face to face with God to worship and serve the God who nurtures and sustains us. So here was a week of creating the spaces, filling the spaces, and then incorporating God into the fullness of this creation. Every single day being special. And when God created Eden, it must have been amazing. Eden must have been stunning. The diversity of animal and plant life reflected in the paleontology testified to a biome so rich that we cannot even imagine it today. We have a fraction of the animals that existed in the past. So this planet must have been teeming with life. And ever since Eden, there has been a decline and a deterioration. At the flood, there came a mega divide with a continuous deterioration up until now. So when we look at our sin-marred planet today, we have to put on special glasses to filter out the consequence of sin and see the divine plan still present to this day to those who want to look for it. The Bible says that this world was destroyed by a flood. And if we go into the paleontological and the geological record, we find a layer which is called the chalk layer, the Cretaceous. And since this is a universal layer, it testifies to the fact that the whole world was covered with water at the same time, because this sediment of marine organisms, such as these shells and microscopic cell, calcium carbonate shells of even single-celled animals, testify that everything was covered by water at the same time. This makes evolution impossible, because you cannot interfere with a universal coverage of water destroying life. That would also interfere with the continuity of the evolutionary process. So a universal flood destroys the concept of evolution. And yet we have this universal chalk layer. We find it everywhere.
Here are some of the great coal deposits.

we find in the world. This one is a particularly large open mine of brown coal in this geological period, and there's the white chalk layer. And when you look at it, you find the shells and the remains of marine organisms. This world has been destroyed. And what we see today is but a tiny reflection of its greatness. One point that I want to bring forth is the fact that the world must have been very different to what it is today. And I find the fish very interesting when it comes to talking about past events. Here we have a little diagram of fish anatomy, and we can see there the liver and the stomach and the intestine and heart and swim bladder and kidneys and gonads and urethra and the gonadal tubes and the bladder and the gills and all of these little structures incorporated here. And inside this kidney over there, there's a secret which tells us that the Bible just might be right after all. Fascinating. Today we have the largest portion of the planet covered with oceans, with salt water, with an osmotic concentration of about 1,000 milliosmolar. And the question is, the fish and all these organisms that swim in there, are they adapted to a new world post-flood, or is there a story which tells us that things might have been different in the past? Within the kidney of these fish,

out of a smaller channel than it came in is that the pressure in there is increased, and then you have what we call ultrafiltration. Fluid is forced out of the blood vessel and ends up over here and then is taken away by this tube. Now, this is an interesting structure because this structure is designed to take the fluids out of the body, and the kidney has thousands upon thousands of these operating at the same time. And then in the tubes, the fluid is modified, the salts and the good components are reabsorbed, and the rest, the water and the toxic substances removed from the body, are then excreted via the kidney. Now, the kidneys operate because this structure ultrafiltrates. But there are also parts of this tube that can actually secrete or excrete noxious compounds directly into the tube. Now, in the fish, in seawater, this structure creates a problem to the marine fish. The reason being that the fish has a concentration, salt concentration, which is less than that of seawater. In other words, it's only about a third of the concentration of seawater. And so water is constantly being removed from the fish through the gills by osmosis and through the surface, and the fish really has a problem of dehydration. And this structure would cause the loss of even more water. And so the fish solves this problem by making this organ non-functional. We call this process functional aglomerular function. So it cuts out this organ, and it does that by constricting that blood vessel that this structure doesn't work. In some cases, the structure is greatly reduced, tiny, and in one or two fish, it is no longer there. But those are very specialized fish. Most fish have this structure. Now, why would a marine fish, if it evolved in seawater, have a structure like this in its kidney that is a problem for it? Because it's designed to get rid of water. Of course, when this fish now swims into fresh water, the story is reversed. Now the concentration, the salt concentration of the fish is higher than that of the water. And water will move into the fish by osmosis, and then it needs this structure, or else the fish would explode. So the only solution to the problem as to why all the marine fish have this structure is that at some stage, they must have lived in fresh water. And so I'm wondering, is it possible that the pre-flood world was totally different when this ocean that we have today didn't exist because those great salt fountains from the deep that created the salt and the massive erosion of land caused the salt concentration of the sea? Is it possible that the world was totally different? Everything was great freshwater lakes, and the Bible talks about these issues. The Bible says the climate was different. There was no rain. The Bible says that the plants were watered from underneath, and then there was a dew in the morning. It describes a different planet, a different environment. It's fascinating to me that in the farming world, to spray water onto the plants is really quite a hazardous process because it encourages fungal growth. So today we try to do low-level irrigation where these things do not happen. I believe God has left pointers like this structure to tell us

that his word is true and that things were very different in the past. Our planet today bears but a few reminders of what it must have been like. Nevertheless, if we study the book of nature, we can discern the handiwork of God. Here are some of the wild flowers in the little Karoo in South Africa. And there's another flower. Oh, no, that's my wife. You can look at the flowers. Or you could look at the arid background and you can see the thorns and the thistles, or you could see the reminders that God has left to tell us what his planet and his plan for us really is about. This lesson book called Nature, to me, is fascinating. As I look at the animals on this planet, and I see them browsing, and I see this arid area and some of the not so arid areas, it makes me think, and what kind of lessons has God put into the animal world for us to study? When we look at the African plains and we look at the elephants and the buffalo and the springbok and all the great plains animals, and we see the interaction between nature and the environment and the animal, we find that there are cooperations between organisms. How did God create it that every single animal has its own little environment, which science would call a niche? Would claim that there was a battle for survival to fill the various niches. But what if this came about by creation? To create harmony and to disperse the animals over the various plants that God had created. If we look at the Great Plains animals and we see how they move through an area, and you have here buffalo, and you have zebras, and you have different kinds of animals moving across the grasslands, then it's fascinating to note that every single one of them occupies a different level. The one group moves through, and with their tongue, wrap their tongue around the grasses and break off pieces and consume them. And then the grass is shorter. The next wave comes along and consumes the rest of that plant. And the zebra, for example, is able to clutch the very button and rip it out, shake it loose, and get its sustenance more from the roots. So there's an ecological distribution. There is no competition in terms of the grasslands, because each one of these creatures takes a different part. There's something for everyone. And their tooth structure and their behavioral structure is adapted to this kind of life. This planet must have been filled with animals such as we cannot imagine. And there are a few places in the world where God has just left a little touch of what it must have been like. So let's go to the Great Plains of Africa and see some of the birds and some of the herds that we see today. And these are a mini reflection of what it must have been like in the past.

These are springbok in South Africa. Now, as a zoologist, I have a great interest in animals, and I love animals, and we've always studied animals. I've done a lot of research, been involved in projects on springbok. I've been involved in the Namib Desert Ecology projects and have seen probably more than many others have seen of wildlife and animal life. And as I travel through Africa and I see these things, when you see a herd of these today, they're small herds. They're small. Here a group, there a group. We're not seeing the large herds that we saw just now, but even those herds that we saw just now on the Serengeti Plains dwarf compared to what these herds were like just 300 years ago. Reports are that if people moved into an area and a herd of these springbok came by, the herd was as large as the eye could see, and the migration to come past any fixed point, a house or a place where people lived, it would take 3 to 4 days, even a week, for the herd to pass by. And today, we have little clusters like this, and we think, oh, how sweet and how nice. This planet must have been teeming with life as we cannot imagine it. And every single one of these creatures occupied his specific little parameter without interfering with anyone else on the planet. And science has told us many things as to how this has been arranged in the environment. And here we have a fascinating example. This is the eland. This is the largest antelope in the world. And we can see him browsing. Now, when this creature browses in a tree, or browses a tree, eats the leaves in a tree, a fascinating process takes place. As the leaves are broken, as he breaks the leaves with his teeth and plucks at them and eats them, so the leaves produce a pheromone. And this pheromone wafts into the area of the tree and the surrounding trees, and immediately the plants start producing tannins, and they pump them into the leaves. And then the leaves become astringent, and the eland stops browsing. And then he will move, or the entire herd will move along about 50 to 100 meters and will start browsing again because the pheromone has not yet affected those trees. Now, science will tell us this is co-evolution. But how did it evolve? How did this co-evolution evolve? How did the plant protect itself from the overgrazing? And how did the eland adapt to the various issues? Isn't there a better explanation? Couldn't this be creation? Didn't God design it so that the plants should not be overgrazed and overutilized? Fascinating that the young leaves have higher concentration.

concentrations of these compounds, so that the eel hunt would be constrained to avoid these young leaves and eat larger of the older leaves. And so the plant is protected so that it can continue to grow. And to avoid overgrazing, as soon as the grazing takes place for a considerable time, the tannins are too high, he moves on and the plant can recover. So this is how God spread the animals over the plant kingdom, because plants were created as a source of food. And this should be sustainable. We use this word a lot today. These particular flowers were our own. They grew in our garden. This is an orchid. And we can see some of the meticulous care that God put into the detail. There's no evolutionary advantage at all in being beautiful. None. There's no advantage at all. Because if evolution is correct, then all that we need is reproduction. And you don't have to be beautiful to reproduce. You can be ugly to reproduce. You don't have to have a sweet smell. You can smell like, whatever. You can attract flies. And it will do the same thing. You don't have to be symmetrical, as we see here. So this beauty tells us that there is a designer, a master designer. How did we evolve to perceive this color? Not all animals can see color. You have to have the rods and the cones and the eyes. And then that is only converted to an electrical impulse. It's no good developing the rods and the cones over times, over millions of years. Within the brain, you must then develop the capacity to discern the electrical impulses and interpret them as color and picture. The combination of that is more complex than any one of these cameras standing here today. And yet no one in his right mind would say that any one of these cameras developed by chance through evolutionary processes. So it's not only the object that is beautiful, but the structures and the intricacies of the organs, to discern them and see them in the first place, tell us of the meticulous care of a master designer. Well, in 1962, a book appeared on the market which changed the face of thinking in terms of the environment of the entire planet. The book was entitled Silent Spring, and the author was Rachel Carson. Published in 1962, the book is widely credited with helping launch the environmental movement. The book documented detrimental effects of pesticides on the environment, particularly on birds. Carson said that DDT had been found to cause thinner eggshells and result in reproductive problems and death. She also accused the chemical industry of spreading disinformation and public officials of accepting industry claims uncritically. And if we look at the title, well, it's quite a profound title, really. It refers to the day when the birds will be silent, because they will all have disappeared. And those great flocks that we saw flying and that must have covered the earth will be gone. And what would be the result? Well, a silent spring. And a silent spring would bring with it starvation and destruction, because God has put it into the planet that every single creature, plant, structure should be codependent. One dependent upon the other. That's not co-evolution. That's codependence. Evolutionists speak of co-evolution. I prefer to speak of codependence. Each creature on the planet was to reflect the character of God as it unselfishly served others. If you take the flowering plants,
and you take

the creatures that pollinate them. Here you can see the pollen attached to the bee. Well, that raises fascinating evolutionary questions. These plants are so highly specialized, some of them, to be only pollinated by their particular organism. And yet they're supposed to have evolved separate from each other, separated by millions and millions and millions of years. How does a plant that needs a particular creature for pollination survive for millions of years waiting for its pollinator to evolve? And how does the pollinator evolve to so precisely fit the role that it has to play? Now, for coevolution, this is an easy word. They obviously are so compatible that they must have developed together, but the paleontological record does not allow that. They must be, in terms of the evolutionary process, separated by these millions and millions of years of time. But what if God is really telling us something else? He's saying to us, look at the bees. And look at how they cooperate and how freely they share whatever they have. You can look at their sting. It's just a transformed ovipositor. And there's another lecture on creation to restoration. We don't want to talk about those issues. But codependence, to me, makes a lot of sense if I look at the character of God. And I look how the structures here, these intricate structures, this long straw. Some of these long straws with enzymes to prevent coagulation, and all of these features brilliantly built into the organisms and into the plants as they codependently rely on each other to perform whatever function they have to perform. And then into all of this, still place the beauty of a master artist. I think God has a lesson for us in all of this. As that little hummingbird inserts its beak into this flower, reaching right down to the reproductive structures of the plant, it does what no other creature could have done for this plant prior to their evolution or appearance. So, little bird, do you have something to tell us about codependence? Can you tell us how you evolved? They tell us that the wings and the feathers are actually, or these feathers are transformed scales. But they develop from the totally different layers than do scales. They're not ectodermal, they're mesodermal. And so the one could not possibly have evolved out of the other, and many scientists will agree that there is no such thing as the evolution of the feather. The feather was always a feather. These creatures play a role, and every single cycle has another cycle. When we look at plants, there's something fascinating about plants. On the surface of the plants, on the leaves, there are structures which are called stomata. Here they are. And these little stomata are controlled by a bunch of cells which are called God cells. And they are radially orientated with cellulose microfibrils. And when they become turgid, when they get water pumped into them, liquid pumped into them, then they open. And when they go limp, then they close. And these structures open and close in the plants. Now, what is fascinating is that these structures respond to certain stimuli. For example, blue light increases God cell turgor and tends to open the stomata. So as the day approaches and the sky is blue,

tend to open. But there's something else that lets them open as well. And this is fascinating. There was an article in Nexus, December 1993, miracle plants from sound waves. Plants, says Steiner, can only be understood when considered in connection with all that is circling, weaving, and living around them. In spring and autumn, when swallows produce vibrations as they flock, in a body of air causing currents with their wing beats, these and songbirds, say Steiner, have a powerful effect on flowering and fruiting of plants. So the sound that we have in the early morning, just before sunrise, of the birds twittering in the branches, tends to open the stomata. And there's something else fascinating about stomata. They absorb not only the morning dew, but the minerals dissolved in the morning dew. Now, we spoke about the firmament below and the firmament above. There's really no difference between the atmosphere and the waters of this earth. In the waters, there are dissolved minerals. In the atmosphere, we have water vapor and there are dissolved minerals. It's just the proportion of water to gases that differs, but the components remain the same. They're both firmament components. So the plant can actually take up the early morning dew. And the Bible says in the morning there was a dew, and then the water rose and dropped, and the plants were watered. Something like that happens in Florida to this day. It can be without rain for months and be beautifully green, because with the tidal movement, the water level rises and sinks and feeds the plants, irrespective of whether there is rain. So it would have been a perfect system. He writes, this is typical fruit I'm getting. They're talking about fruit where they have sound waves which emulate the vibrations and the sounds of birds. I'm getting with this brand new method called sonic bloom. It synchronously combines a spraying of leaves of any plant from tiny sprouts to mature trees with a broadcast of that special sound. So you make the sound and then you spray this fine mist with the minerals and the things in it, and the plants blossom. With that process, simple but scientifically unexplained, I've been able for the first time to get fruit all over the inner branches of my orange trees. Greatly adding to the umbrella type. Ooh, that's bad. Umbrella type, which is everywhere the norm. Add to that the fact that the Garvey Center of the Improvement of Human Functioning, a medically pioneering research group in Wichita, Kansas, has tested the juice to show that an increase of 121% in natural vitamin C over normal oranges. And you can understand that this new sonic bloom discovery we're talking about not only improves quantity, but also the quality. So it seems there's a codependence between plants and animals. Fruit trees and the fruits of this world and the creatures on our planet. Right, I guess Rachel Carson was right, Holt said nostalgically. The spring season down on the farms is much more silent than ever before. DDT.

lesson in this for our church. If you come to the fig, again, common wisdom has it that every species of fig is pollinated by a particular kind of fig wasp. The fig and the wasp, they say, have evolved to depend upon each other for reproduction. Who came first, separated by millions of years of time? No, no, no. The two of them must have been there together at the same time. Because the dependence is absolute. Without the one, there is no other. So we have the little wasps, every species pollinated by a particular kind of wasp. And if one of the wasps disappears, that variety disappears. And so we have a reduction in variety. Here is a fig, and there is its particular little wasp. If we go into the oceans, and the Bible says, go and look at the fish and let them tell you. If we look at the harmony in a coral reef and how it operates, and the total codependence that we have there, it's mind-boggling. When we see the cooperation between fish and anemones, for example, like this little fish that is totally immune to any one of these nematocysts, the stinging cells of the anemones. And here they cooperate side by side. I was fortunate to be involved in the Namib Desert Ecology Program and spent weeks in the Namib Desert camping in the Kusip Canyons and studying the ecology of these dunes, and to see how nature and animals work together, I mean, it's absolutely mind-boggling. The little Namib Toktoki, it's bone dry, this desert, but in the morning there's a mist. And this makes me think of the mist in the Bible. This mist comes over the Namib and dissipates during the day. And in the morning, this creature puts up its legs like this, and the dew accumulates on the animal, and then he runs it down to his mouth via his legs, and he drinks it. This little creature here, this little scoop lizard, burrows under the sand when it gets too hot. When it's on the surface of the sand, it's standing on two legs, and it lifts its other legs alternatively to cool down. The way they actually did the photography was quite mean. You should actually wait there in the desert quietly. They put him on a surface and they heated it from the bottom to make him do his thing. Because normally if it gets too hot, he just dives under the sand. I remember this creature. We had to do what was called a dune assault to see what kind of creatures there are in that particular dune system. So you take grids and you board them down and you collect every single creature in a cubic meter of the soil. And then you get an idea, taking your grids across the dunes, as to what there is and how they live. And then afterwards, in case you miss something, you do a dune assault and you just work your way through the dune. And I was unfortunate enough to dig up one of these guys, White Lady. Fascinating. Here he has his little flap, his web. There's his little hollow under the dunes. And then he covers it up. And you cannot see him at all. And then he waits until some little creature comes by and he grabs it. Or this one, the sidewinder. It has to travel sideways because of the sand. And then it buries itself in the sand. And then it takes this little tail and it sticks out. And then he goes, move, move, move, move. And he attracts this little lizard to come and catch that insect. And then this little lizard becomes this one's meal. Well, so even in carnivory, we can see a codependence and an interaction, which is imperfect because God said that originally everything ate plants.

But that's another lecture. The whole earth is designed to be in perfect harmony. So if we look at the earth's energy budget, we can see that there are incoming rays from the sun, a solar energy. It's absorbed by the lands and the oceans, and then it is radiated out. And there's a perfect cycle of balance, or else you would have chaos on the planet. And life as we know it would not be able to exist. So everything seems to work in cycles. There's a water cycle. Water storage in the atmosphere, precipitation, snow melt, runoff on streams, infiltration, groundwater, groundwater storage, water storage in the oceans, and the cycle of evaporation, condensation, evapotranspiration, surface runoff, all of these, and the cycle is continuous. And the oceans feed the land, and the land feeds the ocean, and the ocean feeds the land, and the land feeds the ocean. And so we continue in cycles. Then we have an oxygen cycle. We have photosynthesis, respiration, phytozooplankton, calcium carbonate deposits, a perfect cycle in oxygen. We have a carbon cycle. Between the atmosphere, the production of carbon dioxide by living organisms, and again, the reactions which take place in the oceans to keep the carbon cycle in balance. A CO2 cycle is here easier or simply explained. Photosynthesis, organic carbons, root respiration, plant respiration, animal respiration, factory emissions, back again. Nitrogen cycle. This is fascinating. You have atmospheric nitrogen, which is basically inert. And then when you have lightning, that is converted. And you start getting reactions in the soil, and you get your soil nitrates, and you have nitrifying bacteria and ammonia salts and dead organisms and feces and plants, decaying material and nitrate taken up by the plant roots, and you have growth. Without this cycle, there would be no life on this planet. And it's kept in perfect harmony, not only by the atmosphere, but all these organisms in the ground as well. Here's a nice simple diagram of this process. Notice that you have in the soil, in the process, you have these nitrogen-fixing bacteria, and then you have denitrifying bacteria. You have free nitrites, you have ammonia, and every one of these plays a different role. Did all of this evolve to create this perfect harmony? If one of them should not have evolved, life as we know it would not be possible. If we didn't have denitrifying bacteria and nitrogen-fixing bacteria, life as we know it would not exist. Everybody has a part to play. And some of the parts look noble, and some of them are ignoble. But if we didn't have even the lowly bacteria in the ground, we would not have what we have. The fear of the Lord is the beginning of wisdom. And the knowledge of the holy is understanding. The great work of life is character building. And the knowledge of God is the foundation of all true education. We need to study the character of God, and we can see it in nature. And if we understand the character of God, which is the lesson book, we can incorporate it in our own lives, because our job on this planet is character building. To impart this knowledge and to mold the character in harmony with it should be the object of the teacher's work. The law of God is a reflection of his character. It's totally selfless. Thou shalt not covet. Selfless. Thou shalt not covet.

create pain by adultery. Thou shalt not create pain by lying to each other or killing or whatever the commandment says. Every single one of them is based on unselfishness. All thy commandments are righteousness. And through thy precepts I get understanding. God has revealed himself to us in his word and in the works of creation. Through the volume of inspiration and the book of nature, we are to obtain a knowledge of God. We need to study more. When we look at the ant, and we see how it works, and these ants here, they gather leaves, carry them to their nests, take them down, and then plant fungi on them, which are their food. But fungi form a huge part of the soil structure in any environment. They are, as it were, the kidneys and the livers of this living organism called the soil. And every creature, be it an ant, be it a bacterium, be it a worm, be it a nematode, has a role to play in this function. Proverbs 6 verse 6 says, go to the ant, thou sluggard, consider her ways and be wise. I had a headmaster once, and that was his favorite text. And he read it every morning at school assembly. We all knew it off by heart. And I think he had a different connotation when he read it. But it's true. Go and look at the ant. See how it unselfishly works. Unselfishness is the principle of God's creation. Christ's work is to be our example. Constantly he went about doing good. In the temple and the synagogues, in the streets of the city, in the marketplace, the workshop, by the seaside and amongst the hills. He preached the gospel and he healed the sick. His life was one of unselfish service. And it is to be our lesson book. His tender, pitying love rebukes our selfishness and our heartlessness. The lesson of unselfishness, of codependence, the superiority with which we wish to lord it over each other is not in the order of God. The motive that prompts us to work for the Lord should have in it nothing akin to self-serving. Unselfish devotion and a spirit of sacrifice have always been and always will be the first requisite of acceptable service. Our Lord and Master designs that not one thread of selfishness shall be woven into his work. In our efforts, we are to bring the tact and skill, the exactitude and wisdom that the God of perfection required of the builders of the earthly tabernacle. Yet in all our labors, we are to remember that the greatest talents or the most splendid services are acceptable only when self is laid upon the altar, a living, consuming sacrifice. It is in this sphere that I wish the following lectures to be understood. How we should in our church operate, what the function of the various members should be, and what our relationship with each other should be, and how we judge and help each other should be in this context. Of all the people in the world, reformers should be the most unselfish, the most kind, and the most courteous. In their lives should be seen the true goodness of unselfish deeds. Those who claim to be followers of the master worker and who engage in his service as co-laborers with God are to bring into their work the exactitude and skill, the tact and wisdom that the God of perfection required in the building of the earthly tabernacle.
And now, as in the time and as in the days of Christ's

earthly ministry, devotion to God, and a spirit of sacrifice should be regarded as the first requisite of acceptable service. Not one thread of selfishness shall be woven into his work. Not one thread. Do we succeed? It is the motive that gives character to our acts, stamping them with ignominy or with high moral worth. Not the great things which every eye sees and every tongue praises does God account most precious. Nobody sees the nitrification that takes place in the soil, and yet without it we wouldn't exist. The little duties cheerfully done, the little gifts which make no show, and which the human eyes may appear worthless, often stand highest in his sight. The lesson book of nature is fantastic. A heart of faith and love is dearer to God than the most costly gift. The poor widow gave her living to do the little that she did. She deprived herself of food in order to give those two mites to the cause she loved. And she did it in faith, believing that her heavenly Father would not overlook her great deed. It was this unselfish spirit and childlike faith that won the Savior's commendation. Action derives quality from motive. Every action derives its quality from the motive which prompts it. And if the motives are not high and pure and unselfish, the mind and the character will never become well balanced. God wants heart work. The unselfish purpose, the pure elevated principles, the high and holy motive he will accept. His grace and power will work with these efforts. All who realize that it is the work of God to prepare a people for his coming will find in their disinterested efforts opportunities where they can do tract and missionary labor. But there may be too much means expended and too much time occupied in making matters so exact and minute that

right well. If we look at the anatomy of man, every single organ has a function. Every single one of them is important. Some of them may only be important for a while, like the appendix, and some of the glands in the body produce hormones and reactions and antibodies that are only required for a time. Like the appendix produces the recognizing antigens and antibodies to discern what is a good bacterium in the intestine and what is an enemy. And that is fixed. And thereafter, we can discern the good from the bad. And every single structure has its role to play. And everyone serves the other. And without the one, the other cannot survive. Genesis 1:29, and God said, "Behold, I have given you every herb bearing seed which is upon the face of all the earth, and every tree in which is the fruit of a tree yielding seed, to you it shall be for meat, for food." So the original diet was total vegetarian. And then came sin, and thorns and thistles shall it bring forth to thee, and thou shalt eat the herbs of the field. So the plants of the field were added to the fruits and the seeds. So the diet of man, choose the best food. In order to know what are the best foods, we must study God's original plan for man's diet. He who created man and who understands his needs appointed Adam his food: grains, fruits, nuts, and vegetables constitute the diet chosen for us by our Creator. That makes logical sense. That's the original diet, and that should be the best diet for us. Why were the other foods like meats added later? Well, because none of this was available on a destroyed planet. But once the plants are there again and the foods are available, there's no reason why we cannot return to the original diet. And today, with the great transport facilities that we have, all that we need is available to us. And if we go and look at the bounty that God has prepared for them that love Him, even in the sin-ravaged world, I would wonder what it would be like on a planet made new. A fraction of the fruits, a fraction of the plants, judging by the paleontological record, is what we have left. And yet we have such a bounty that we can choose from even to this day. I liked this store, so I took a couple of pictures in it. And every single conceivable thing that the heart could desire is here for the taking and for the eating. If we think of all the seed types and the legume types and every single one of them slightly different, and in combination with the varied diet, each one contributing something unselfishly for the consumer. And so God feeds the birds of the air, and God feeds man, and He's put everything at our disposal. And all of these things grow on this planet. I'm always amused, now that I'm no longer in the evolutionary camp, when I think about how we struggle to make things grow. The vegetables and the plant foods that we need for human diets, how they struggle to grow. How did they survive for millions of years without man to nurture them, having been the last one to evolve? If we cannot even with meticulous care get them to survive under certain circumstances today, the evolution just doesn't make sense. By the sweat of your brow, you shall grow and nurture these plants. Today we talk a lot about organic farming. It's like we've learned something.

thing. There's so much disease in the world, and plants just don't seem to provide what is necessary. And so some people have been led to say, well, we cannot survive on a vegetarian diet. There's just not enough in it. But that's not how it was designed from the beginning. And if we'd studied the lesson book of nature, we would have come up with a solution long ago. Long ago. Study the book of nature. Today we have mega farms. People are farming with every kind of fruit or grain or vegetable. And all of these farms are supplied with whatever the plant needs to grow. Did you know that a plant can look perfectly healthy and huge and beautiful with just 5 or 6 elements added to the environment? And so we have the great fertilizing industries of today, which are geared in providing what a plant needs to look good. And they feed them nitrogen and calcium and phosphorus and potassium and sodium and perhaps a bit of magnesium. And then if they look a little bit sickly, perhaps a trace element here and there. And the plant looks perfect. And the world has learned to feed the plants. And disease is becoming more and more and more prevalent. The plants look good, but they don't seem to have the resilience that they should have. And so enter the pesticide industry. Let's spray them and provide them with what they need, or prevent disease from taking hold of them so that they look good until they get onto the plate. And that's how the farming industry operates today. But did God design it like that? If we go back to the original, today we have changed the environments. We feed them. We have hydroponics, such as in this case over here. And we put the minerals in there that we believe the plant needs, and they grow hydroponically, and they grow beautifully. Well, in actual fact, the early world, the early earth, must have been a sort of hydroponic system with the waters coming up, nurturing them, with every single mineral available. And they were healthy, and you had the bird sounds, and you had the plant stomata opening. Well, science has discovered a couple of amazing things about codependence and interaction in the natural world. Today, we plow the ground, we turn it over. Some use deep plows and they turn the earth and then they replant it, put down the fertilizer and the thing that they need. And basically, the soil is a sterile medium, almost like a hydroponic, into which you then pour the minerals that you need. Did God design it like that? Well, let's have a look at God's garden. Here is a rainforest. There is no ecosystem like this, no productivity such as this, anywhere in any farming community. And yet, there is no plow that plows these lands, and there is no fertilizer that is added to this panorama. And yet, it produces the fruits and the nuts and the seeds and the plants that feeds the millions of animals that live in this environment. How did God do that? How did he do it? We plow the ground, we rip it clean, we take everything away, and then we sit with a sterile soil and we feed it. If you walk into a natural forest, this is what you see. This is what the ground looks like. Here, there's no plow. There's no turning over of the soil. And here you have the fungi and the decaying material and the leaves and the detritus. But this

is a living creature. This is not a dead soil. This is a living soil. And what happens in the soil is a lesson book of codependence on how God wants us to interact with each other and within the church. Organic farming, you do not feed the plant. In a natural rainforest, you do not feed the plant. You feed the soil. You feed the soil. And you place the organic matter, as we saw, the leaves and the detritus on the soil, and all of these little creatures, the nematodes and the worms and the earthworms and the bacteria, all have their function. And there's an entire food web in the soil. You have nematodes and arthropods, some of them at high levels, some of them at low levels. You have bacteria, you have fungi, plant shoots, organic matter. And these bacteria are pivotal to what happens in the soil. You see, soil by itself is inert. A plant cannot absorb anything from a rock. It has to get its minerals in a dissolved state, and that's what

84 minerals. Now, how does this happen in the soil? Some of the bacteria that we have in the soil live low down in the soil, and they're called anaerobic bacteria. Others live high up in the soil where the oxygen penetrates, and they're aerobic bacteria. When we plow over a piece of land and we turn the ground round, we put the anaerobic bacteria at the top and we put the aerobic bacteria at the bottom, and they die. And eventually we have a sterile soil. There is no plow that plows the forest floor except these creatures. The earthworms and the nematodes and all of these, and even some of the larger animals like the moles and the birds with their beaks, they take the organic matter and they take it down into the soil. And they break it up by chewing it and leave the debris and smaller pieces, and different creatures feed on different sizes, just like the animals on the surface feed on different levels. And then the bacteria break down the rest. Now, this is fascinating. As the bacteria digest the plant debris, they produce enzymes like we do. But our enzymes, the protein digesting ones, need an acid. So these bacteria produce an acid to digest that debris. And that acid leaches out the minerals out of the rock and the soil. And then those minerals become available to the plant. So if you kill the bacteria, you haven't got any more minerals. If you kill all of these creatures in between by putting pesticides and things into the soil, then the bacteria haven't got a small enough surface area to operate on. And you end up with a sterile soil. You need every single one of these in total codependence. And so in a church, you need all the various individuals in co-dependence to each other. So in organic farming, you do not feed the plant. You feed the soil. And one of the ways to feed it is through organic compost. Basically, what you've done is you've already created the food for all of these creatures to take their portion and eventually to create the minerals through the acids that are produced in the process to do all these things. You can make compost from non-recycled paper, from yard waste, from food waste. We should all have compost in our gardens. In a composting situation, the bacteria function and break down the material. And so you want air to come in because you want a good airflow. So this is a good way to build a box about a yard or a yard and a half by a yard and a half, a meter by a meter approximately. And not to go too big, or else you might get spontaneous combustion, such as we have here, the steam produced by the heat of this organic heap lying on top of each other. And so you can build these little things. You can put hay bales in a square and then put your compost inside. And then the next season, these hay bales become your next composting. And this is how you feed the soil. And here are some giant vegetables produced by these particular farmers. My wife and I, we grew a Chinese cabbage, which is normally about yay size when you buy it in the shop. And we had one in our garden, grown organically, that she and I had to put our arms around it like this. We fed an entire church of people with one cabbage. So I'm not saying organic farming will produce mega plants. Some of these are nurtured by other means, but you can get very healthy plants. In fact, most organically grown plants will not be mega large. They should be sort of

medium-sized. Cooperate with God, with angels, with man, with nature. Cooperate with them. God works unselfishly for us. Through Christ, we are connected and stay connected with the universe. Sin separated us and led us to decay. Christ reunites us, and streams of living water sustain us. So if we cooperate with nature, and nature cooperates with us, we have excellent fruits. In an organic garden, where you feed the soil, where you create the substructure, it's fascinating. And those bacteria that come in, those nitrite, ammonia, all of these factions. Did you know that every single one of them is essential? Ammonia makes the plant grow quickly and the leaves get their power and the leaves develop. And that's the first thing the plant uses in the soil, and then the ammonia dissipates, and then the nitrates are available to the plant. They linger longer. The nitrates are important in fruit development, and the ammonia is important in leaf development. So there is, even there, there is a harmony. And the quality of the fruit. With 84 minerals, that plant has an enzyme system which fights off disease. You do not need all the pesticides. You do not need all of those components that are in common gardening. So if we went back to how God designed it originally, we can feed ourselves with magnificent foods, rich in minerals, rich in vitamins. And as you see, if you have the sounds and the birds and the environment out there, magnificent. It must have been a magnificent planet. We need to reconnect with God. He spoke to them words of hope and courage. Let not your hearts be troubled, he said. Believe in God, believe also in me. In my Father's house are many mansions. If it were not so, I would have told you. I go to prepare a place for you. And if I go and prepare a place for you, I will come again and receive you unto myself, that where I am, you may be also. And whither I go, ye know, and the way ye know. He says, he is the way, the truth, and the life. For your sake I came into the world, and for you I have been working. So what must our attitude be? That little nematode in the soil, that little earthworm in the soil, that little nitrogen-fixing bacteria, every single one of them has a work to do. And without that work, the other would not survive. We need to communicate with this God who works in our behalf. Let no person or personal interest separate you from God, who is the source of your strength. When you arise in the morning, gather all members of your household together, as did Abraham, and invite them to seek God with you. If your business presses strongly and urges you to your work, then there is still greater need to take time to pray. To present your petitions to the throne of grace and secure the protecting care, the aid, the mercy, and the blessing of God. Do not grudge the time that God requires and hurry through a faithless formal prayer that you may rush to your business. A plant doesn't grow in a day. The bacteria do not rush their process because someone's in a hurry. Take a lesson from nature. I wish I could learn that. Only as they were united with Christ could the disciples hope to have the accompanying power of the Holy Spirit and the cooperation of the angels of heaven. With the help of these divine agencies, they would present before the world a united front and would be victorious in the conflict they were compelled to wage unceasingly against the powers of darkness. If we want the cooperation of angels, then we must behave in such a way that they would want to cooperate with us. As they should continue to labor unitedly, heavenly messengers would go before them, opening the way. Over and over we have this word unitedly.
not united in error.

united in purpose and in faith. We have to study God's word. We have to study nature. We have to get rid of our selfishness. And then this church will prosper. Hearts would be prepared for the reception of truth, and many would be won to Christ. So long as they remained united, the church would go forth fair as the moon, clear as the sun, and terrible as an army with banners. Nothing could withstand our onward progress. The church would advance from victory to victory, gloriously fulfilling a divine mission of proclaiming the gospel to the world. Our church is in need of codependence, cooperation. It is for our health and happiness to go out of our houses and spend as much of our time as possible in the open air. Do we do that? If we want to have healthy minds, we need to have healthy bodies. If we want to have healthy bodies, we have to obey the laws which God put into nature. Not only the Ten Commandments, the health laws. We have to exercise our bodies. We have to breathe in the good air. We have to eat that which God put at our disposal and which He designed for our bodies. And if possible, eat that which is grown under the best conditions, which reflect the way in which it was in the beginning. The mind of the invalid should be withdrawn from self to the beautiful scenes in nature. We can but be cheerful as we listen to the music of the happy birds if there is no silent spring, and feast our eyes upon the flourishing fields and the gardens. Isn't it amazing that the world today is waking up to environmental issues, but it doesn't bury its selfishness? It still harps on its selfishness even in environmental issues and tries to use its fellow man in the process. We should invite our minds to be interested in all the glorious things God has provided for us with a liberal hand. And in reflecting upon these rich tokens of His love and care, we may forget infirmities, be cheerful, make melody in our hearts unto the Lord. We need to get rid of our long faces. God's servants are to work together, just as nature works together, blending in kindly, courteous order, in honor preferring one another. The earthworm doesn't say to the nematode, "I have no need of you." There is to be no unkind criticism, no pulling to pieces of another's work, and there are to be no separate parties. This is what nature teaches. This is what we should learn to do in the church. Every man to whom the Lord has entrusted the message has his specific work. Each one has an individuality of his own, which is not to sink in that of any other man. You are free agents, yet each is to work in harmony with his brethren. That's the lesson book of nature. In their service, God's workers are to be essentially one. No one is to set himself up as a criterion, speaking disrespectfully of his fellow workers or treating them as inferior. Under God, each is to do his appointed work, respected, loved, encouraged by the other laborers. Together, they are to carry the work forward to completion. We need no image of jealousy in this church. One is not greater than the other. One doesn't have more discernment than the next. 1 Corinthians 1:25, because the foolishness of God is wiser than men, and the weakness of God is stronger than men. For you see your calling, brethren, how that not many wise after the flesh, not many mighty, not many noble are called. But God has chosen the foolish things of the world to confound the wise. And God has chosen the weak things of the world to confound the things which are mighty.
and base things of the world, and things which are despised as God chosen, and yea, things which are not, to bring to naught things that are.

I can still remember my own arrogance when a carpenter came to me to bring me the truth. And he tried to explain to me that evolution was a farce. And who was he? He was a carpenter. I was a professor. How could he tell me that? What foolishness. I was the fool. He was right. In the lives of those who are true to right principles, there will be a continual growth in knowledge. They will have the privilege of being acknowledged as co-laborers with the great master worker in behalf of the human family, and will act a glorious part in carrying out the purposes of God. Let's not put anyone down because he doesn't have the same education, doesn't come from the same background or whatever. This is God's church. He puts these people in the church. So let us show a little bit more respect for each other. Thus, by precept and example, as laborers together with God, they will glorify their Creator. Romans 8 verse 22 says, "For we know that the whole creation groaneth and travaileth in pain together until now." Let's not add to the pain. And let's wait patiently for God to end the groaning on this planet. And as we look at the lesson book of nature, as we saw how God designed it in the beginning, not for ignoble purposes, but for noble purposes, as we see how every little creature plays its role, how he distributed the animals over the grasses and over the trees, so that one should not outdo the other, so that there would be something for everyone. So we need to incorporate these lessons in the church. As we see how God grows his garden, we should learn how God grows his church. As we see how each little creature in the process there has a vital role to play to make a healthy plant, so each one of us has a role to play to make the others healthy. And if we stop serving self and serve each other, then God will prosper this church like an army with banners. Amen.

Father in heaven, we thank you so much for an opportunity to once again look at this topic of overcoming the lusts of the eyes, the lusts of the flesh. We thank you so much that you have a victory plan, but also that you diagnose our condition accurately, that you convict and point out our areas of needed growth. And so I do pray for every soul viewing this and for those who are not, that we could reach out to with this information. And I pray, Lord, that you would inspire and that you would do the speaking and lead us along your path to life. In Jesus' name, amen. Well, this is session 2 of the Faith Over the Flesh seminar. And in this session, I am very excited to present some things that perhaps you may have never heard before. But the first thing I want to show is right out of the Ten Commandments. This I'm sure you have heard before. In the Ten Commandments, there's a statement that skeptics have really made a big deal out of. And upon first glance, when you read that, it is puzzling. And you wonder, what does this really mean? Well, the skeptics just look at this and they say, this is an unjust God because it says that I, the Lord your God, am a jealous God, visiting the iniquity of the fathers upon the children to the third and fourth generations of those who hate me. And people are going, well, how is that just and right for the children to suffer for what the fathers have done? Well, actually, if you look deeper in the Bible, you find there were laws in the Old Testament Israel that you were not allowed to punish children for the sins of their fathers. Ezekiel 18 underscores this same concept. And so biblically, that is not just to punish the children for the sins of the fathers. So what does this statement mean in the Ten Commandments? Visiting the iniquity of the fathers upon the children, it mentions to the third and fourth generations. Interesting. Well, a new scientific field called epigenetics really gives us some perspective on what this means. The epigenetic studies have shown that your genes are not fixed. In other words, you are not born with a genetic destiny.

that determines who you are and your choices and your struggles for the rest of your life. No, your genes are the way they are. The DNA is the way it is, but there are instructions above the genes that will turn on and turn off various genes so that they express in different ways. And you know, you can turn on and turn off different genes by changing your diet, having different behaviors, different thoughts. Basically, anything you do in your lifestyle will change gene expression and so that you step forward a different person. So that's quite an encouraging and positive scientific reality. But the really amazing thing about epigenetics is this. These changes in your gene expression do not only affect you, but they are passed on to your children, to your grandchildren, and to your great-grandchildren. Count the number of generations. To the third and fourth generation, you, your children, grandchildren, great-grandchildren. Now, there was a book published over 100 years ago, of writings from over 100 years ago, and the book is called Child Guidance. Now, this book had some comments in it that people really made fun of. They looked at that, oh, this is so ridiculous, these 19th century moralists and their comments about sexuality. This book made the claim that children, boys, will receive from their fathers a propensity to engage in masturbation. And people said, oh, that's silly 19th century non-scientific nonsense. Well, now those folks and those skeptics have been proven wrong. Because epigenetics shows that the decisions we make, the character we form, who we are in any respect is passed along to our children. Now, of course, they can make subsequent changes as well, so this doesn't mean that it's fixed in their destiny, but it is. I find it quite humorous that it took us 3,500 years to catch up with the insights from the Ten Commandments. This is not an unjust God punishing arbitrarily the children. It is us making decisions, and our sins are visited upon the children to the third and fourth generation. That's amazing. Now, speaking of this topic, I was sitting in an actual Christian school classroom listening to a teacher tell the students that as middle schoolers, you guys are maturing and you're going through these changes. Many of you are probably practicing masturbation, and that's okay, the teacher said. And this is appropriate and healthy and normal, and you should feel comfortable doing so. She encouraged them to do so. Now, I hope to show in this session that self-abuse, as it's called, and pornography is not harmless. It causes tremendous harm. And we looked last time at the lust cascade, the steps in the brain where you go down this pathway of lust and you go down this pathway of unholiness, what happens in the brain and how you got there. But what we didn't show in session one was the effects of the lust cascade. The effects are, first of all, you remember the amygdala were activated. These are the fear and anxiety centers of the brain. When the amygdala are chronically and habitually activated, you actually have a situation where it is impairing the conscience and altruism circuits, which is the anterior cingulate cortex. The anterior cingulate cortex is at the back of the frontal lobe, and that's where you have the sense of right and wrong, the conscience, or altruism, doing good for others even though you get no benefit. The anterior cingulate cortex and the amygdala are kind of like a teeter-totter. When one is up, the other is down. When the other is up, the other is down. So when altruism and conscience is engaged, then fear is kind of set aside. Or how about as 1 John 4:18 says, perfect love casts out all fear. We now know that that biblical statement is a neurologically accurate scientific statement. But flip that around also. Fear is going to cast out love. So if we are having amygdala agitation, if the amygdala is firing off habitually and chronically, whether it's through fear, anxiety in daily life, or whether it's through sexual desires and continual lust, guess what we're not able to have? A healthy anterior cingulate cortex. We aren't able to experience healthy altruism and conscience. 1 Timothy 4:2 refers to those who have had their consciences seared as with a hot iron. And this is what we're doing when we

And then you get the pleasure of the runner's high, or you get the pleasure of discovering something. You do an altruistic activity to do good for others, and you feel good. Those pleasures are normal, natural, healthy, and holy. But when we directly target the pleasure centers of the brain over and over again through the lusts of the flesh, then that way, that route to pleasure is decoupled, and it just becomes not a part of our life anymore. God's way for pleasure is no longer enjoyable to the addict, which is very sad. It's kind of like if you eat a bowl of ice cream and then you try to eat a raw carrot, right? The raw carrot doesn't taste very good anymore because you've ruined your brain's pleasure receptors. This image that you saw last time, you've seen the muted or the numbed down pleasure response in the brain for a drug abuser. It's the same thing with a pornography addict. Well, another effect of the lust cascade is that the sexual experience releases endorphins, enkephalins, and opiates at 4 times the rate of morphine. So the brain has this hugely intense pleasure experience that we've mentioned last time. And remember that these initial arousers are burned into the brain to be called up at a later time, which strengthens the pathway for addiction. And then, due to this intense pleasure reward at the end of the experience, this whole process, seeing the image, the survival drive being set into motion, dwelling upon the image, heightened amygdala tension, this lust cascade we talked about last time, and then the release of the amygdala tension combined with a dopamine rush and reward circuit firing, this whole process becomes a pattern that the brain demands happen again and again, to the point where you get to this. Even some who profess to be looking for his appearing are no more prepared for that event than Satan himself. They are not cleansing themselves from all pollution. They have so long served their lust that it is natural for their thoughts to be impure and their imaginations corrupt. It is as impossible to cause their minds to dwell upon pure and holy things as it would be to turn the course of Niagara and send its waters pouring up the falls. Now that's a reality. In my own strength, this is impossible. As impossible as turning around the Niagara Falls. But with man, this is impossible. But with God, all things are possible. So don't be left without hope, brothers and sisters. There, not just the science, but especially the Bible, is presenting a shockingly high level of hope to the pornography addict. So what happens to these holiness pathways, though? The sensitive nerves of the brain have lost their healthy tone by morbid excitation to gratify an unnatural desire for sensual indulgence. Now, this statement about the sensitive nerves of the brain losing their healthy tone is also neurologically accurate based upon our understanding today. What you see on the screen is an actual neuron with the nerve fibers and the axons and dendrites. And the way that you actually reroute a thought is, you remember all those different axons and dendrites connecting to other neurons? This represents the thousands of possible connections that a single neuron can have with other neurons in order to form this vast network and these 40 quadrillion possible different connections. Well, those are going to lose their tone, as we just heard. The connections for holiness starts to shrivel up. It starts to, its morbid excitation is going to cause it to lose its healthy tone. So those pathways, those connections start to fail. And the pathways for lust and licentiousness begin to strengthen. And that's a sad reality. But the good news is, we don't stop this by just stopping. We stop this by having a whole new structure, a renewed experience, as we talked about last time. And the overcoming of this again, 3 hours of material just on the overcoming is really going to say, where do we go from here? How do I bounce into something more holy and use the devil coming at me like this as a judo move for really just backfiring on him? Forgive the judo analogy, but you understand. Use his momentum against him. Now, this issue of pornography, I mentioned that it's very harmful, but it's not just harming yourself. Revelation 18 describes a last days satanic Babylon system. And this system is engaging in economic trade. And one of the things mentioned in the merchants of Babylon and their economic trade is that they actually exchange in the bodies and souls of men. Now, this means human beings. The bodies and souls of human beings are reduced to an economic commodity. That's exactly what's happening in our day today. You've heard the phrase, sex sells. And in fact, sexual allurement is the strongest force in the economy today. And the pornography industry itself obviously is selling the bodies of men and women. And so you might say, well, I'm not paying for it. You know, I don't go and rent these things and buy them to download them.
I've just viewed it from time to time. It's not a big problem for me, but I'm not really supporting the industry. Not so. Every page visit on a sexual website translates to more advertising power for that website.

and more dollars going into that industry. So pornography viewers are funding the industry, even if no money ever leaves their bank account. And this industry is not an industry that healthy young ladies walk into as whole and spiritually healthy and emotionally properly functioning people. We have a lot of hurting people in this industry. Countless lives are being destroyed by pornography use. Not just the use, but being a part of the industry. And you don't enter that industry as a healthy, psychologically and emotionally whole person. Usually there's some sort of substance abuse or history of sexual abuse, some sort of psychological brokenness or poverty. And the pornography user, whether they know it or not, they are preying upon her and them when he is consuming. If you ever think about the phrases we use, we talk about pornography material. We say consumers of pornography. We say pornography users. And aren't those apt terms? A user, you're using somebody. Material. They've been reduced to mere material, not the human image bearer of God that they are. Pornography user, pornography material. And the kind of terminology that we use really illustrates what is going on. Now, something else that happens when you engage in this pornographic behavior is, it has to do with oxytocin and vasopressin. These are the trust and love and bonding hormones. These are the hormones that are released when a mother breastfeeds her baby and bonds with that baby at an emotional level. Oxytocin and vasopressin are released. Also, when a woman gives birth to a baby, these hormones are released in enormous quantities, and it really helps explain why a woman would go through that experience of pain again. It's the most insane and intense and painful experience. Well, all this oxytocin and vasopressin has just flooded her system, and so the thought of doing that again isn't so unthinkable. But also, oxytocin and vasopressin are released in large quantities in response to orgasm. This explains why a woman in an abusive relationship will many times, and there are other factors as well, but this is one of them, she's bonded to him emotionally, psychologically, through the oxytocin and vasopressin. And so even if the relationship is completely destructive, this situation is hard to pull apart from, for other reasons as well, but oxytocin and vasopressin play a part in that. And you know, these hormones are another reason why premarital sexual relationships are so foolish. Why it would be so just irresponsible to bond with somebody before marriage in this way, because you're not going to think objectively about them now. Now that you've engaged in any sort of sexual behavior with them, you are now, you've had these experiences, this sexual release and this oxytocin release, and all of a sudden, oh, you feel in love, but actually you're not evaluating that person objectively and honestly. And then if that relationship ends, oh, it's so much more painful, oh, I'm so depressed, and then you jump into another relationship because you've become accustomed to this need, you become dependent, and you don't have the time for the brain to reset and really think objectively about your life. But the most important component of oxytocin and vasopressin is that God gave us these hormones in sex so that men and women will be drawn to each other, so that we will want to continually return to each other. The experiences are burned into our memory so that we have that desire to remain faithful. But with pornography, you're actually creating a bond with women all over the internet, all over the world. This bond that was intended to be to image and picture God's exclusive love for his people and our exclusive devotion for God is now in counterfeit bonds all over the place with all these people. And these areas of the brain, by the way, don't know the difference between that real bond and the counterfeit one. It's releasing this stuff no matter what. And this is why Jesus said, when you lust after a woman in your heart, you've committed adultery, because you've actually bonded with her in a very real way. What does this do to marriage for married men who are engaged in this? Well, it really essentially destroys intimacy in marriage. And the reason for this is because these pornographic experiences are so intense, so pleasurable. Just like a drug, the drug targets those opiate receptors in the brain, and woo, you get that high, you get that feeling, and it's hyperactivated, and they become numbed. And so you need more shocking, more intense levels of the drug, or in this case, the pornography, in order to get the same feeling. Well, the normal sexual experiences don't cut it anymore. Because it's not like it is over here in the fantasy world, in the unreal world of pornography. And so intimacy in marriage is destroyed because the bonds are being created all over here. The opiate receptors are being numbed and marriages are being destroyed with this issue. The man doesn't enjoy the wife of his youth any longer. It's very tragic. But single people sometimes have the thought, okay, I'm struggling now, this is really hard, but once I get married, all of this lust stuff, this problem will go away, and I will be okay, and I will be able to have self-control again. Ask the millions of men

married men who are struggling with pornography addiction and lust, asked them if getting married in itself solved their lust problem, gave them self-control over the eyes and over the thoughts. It just does not happen. That is an illusion that many single young men are thinking about. Getting married will not heal your brokenness, will not give you self-control in any sort of way. But there was one study where researchers exposed subjects to pornography almost every day over only 6 weeks. And I want to say about this study, this is a terribly immoral study. Obviously, we don't support and endorse people doing studies like this. But since they've done it, here's what they found. The subjects were far less satisfied with their marital sexual relationship. So everything that I've just shared about intimacy being destroyed in marriage actually bears out in the studies. When you are subjected to pornography, marital sexual relationships are very unsatisfying. Another study found that after viewing only 26 sexually alluring slides and 1 6-minute video, subjects were less attracted to their wives. So these are no surprise that these studies are bearing these things out. But many men say things like, you know, I have needs. It is true that you have needs. In order to live, you have to eat and drink. And the sexual desire, even though it's sexually acting out, is not a need. The sexual desire itself does reflect an actual need, though, because you have a need for intimacy. True connection with another person or with God. It doesn't need to be sexual intimacy, just intimacy. You can have that with children. You can have that with friends. You can have that with family. A relationship of openness and oneness. Marriage, of course, is the most beautiful and close picture of oneness. But God gave us the sexual desire to drive us into intimacy with our spouse. And He also gave us marriage and sex as a picture and a reminder of the even greater intimacy of our relationship with our Heavenly Father, our relationship with Jesus Christ. 1 Corinthians 6 talks about when you become one flesh with a woman in sexual intimacy. It also refers to being one spirit with God. So this is a picture of that. Ephesians 5 says that marriage is a picture of Christ and the church. So your need, you say, I have needs, but your need is not sex. Your need is intimacy. There is nothing about human biology, neurology, that would define sexually acting out as a need. You won't die. Jesus went 33 years perfectly sexually pure. You do have that need of intimacy, though, and that will be fulfilled only in Jesus Christ and the people He has given you. It doesn't need to be sexual. You satisfy the desire of every living thing. God would never give you a desire that can't be fulfilled. We might have debased desires that we've fostered for ourselves, and so we feel that we need this experience, but God is satisfying our every true desire, our every God-born and God-birthed desire within us. But if you try and satisfy your own desires, listen to William Struthers in Wired for Intimacy. He explains that masturbation is playing with neurochemical fire. It affects one emotionally and neurologically. So this could be the porn user or the non-porn user. Engaging this in this behavior is playing with neurochemical fire. It affects you emotionally and neurologically. The sexual wiring within the brain is not something you can just turn on and turn off. This behavior of self-sex, if you will, it's conditioning the brain to experience sexuality in a certain way. And you're going to take that baggage with you into the marriage bed if you're a single person or even as a married person engaging in that. Now, what do the studies show? Masturbation has been shown in studies to produce, in some cases, impotence, inability to climax, premature ejaculation, the need to play out the images so often seen or imagined in the past. Basically, it produces a very unhealthy marriage bed. But as the people of God, we've known about this. There were some very frank discussions and comments in the 19th century by our pioneers in a book called A Solemn Appeal Relative to Solitary Vice and the Abuses and Excesses of the Marriage Relation. And you might say in the 19th century, this was the Victorian age. They just didn't talk about it. And I know many people listening to me talk about it, they might feel uncomfortable. But the candor and the frankness that these people were willing to talk about this issue, it's really amazing given the time that they lived in. And so over the years, you know, the 20th century historian looked back on this book and writings like this in Child Guidance and other places. And they made fun of this. They said, really, come on, that's a joke. They recommended self-abuse as a healthy and positive thing. Well, it's time to catch up with the insights of 150 years ago. I'm going to share a list with you now of, I just compiled all of the different effects of this behavior as listed in Spirit of Prophecy writings. And what we read is, the effects of self-abuse in the 19th century, these claims were made. That you would experience pain in the shoulders, side, and back. Great exhaustion after exercising, or lack of strength or endurance. Some or all of these. A deficiency in the mental strength, absent-mindedness, daydreaming and inattention, forgetfulness, and a weak

memory, a weakened brain, a lack of perseverance and a reluctance to engage in active labor, a gloomy sadness upon the countenance, frequent exhibitions of a morose temper in those who were once cheerful, kind, and affectionate, disposed to look upon the dark side, a loss of appetite, poor sleep, tired feelings in the morning, damage to the nervous system, easily irritated and nervousness, decay of the skull, the lack of healthful beauty, the sallow face, the progress of disease upon them, cancerous tumors, inflamed mucous membranes, in other words, the common cold, rheumatism, weakened eyesight, dropsy, or what we would call edema. Now, even now, you're probably looking at this going, really? Masturbation is going to cause all of those things? These claims seem like a stretch. The first time I heard them, I thought that. Well, let's take a look at what the modern science says today. We're going to start with a couple of studies that were done by Cooper and Carnes. They found that masturbating as little as 2 times per week has been shown to increase depression, memory problems, lack of focus, concentration problems, fatigue, back pain, pelvic or testicular pain. Is some of this starting to sound familiar? We're going to compare the modern science and that list. Again, we're going to circle back around and look at it, but let's look at some more of the modern science. Zinc is a very important element. It aids in the formation of bone and prevention of bone breakdown. It aids in immunity. It's the first line of defense in the skin and the mucous membranes, and it helps activate immune cells. It also leads to normal growth, to fighting infections and healing wounds, and combating disease as a component of antioxidants. Zinc is also used for diaper rash, to reduce ADHD, to improve skin health, treatment for rheumatoid arthritis, treatment for macular degeneration, used by the liver to help bind toxins for removal, used for eye health, used for skin health, used to boost mood, used to boost brain health. Now, what does this have to do with this issue? Well, zinc, 10 milligrams per day is what you need, and one ejaculation can dispose of 5 milligrams of zinc. Or according to MD, PhD David Horobin, the amount of zinc in semen is such that one ejaculation may get rid of all the zinc that can be absorbed from the intestines in one day. Repeated ejaculation may lead to a real zinc deficiency, with various problems developing. And so that's what the science is telling us. Also, studies have shown that zinc deficiency is connected with worse DIM in the environment, with poor immunity, with white spots on the nails, which is something that pornography users report frequently, and, of course, dry skin and acne. One last statement from Richard Nye's PhD in clinical psychology. He stated that masturbation breaks down the finer sensitivities of our nervous system. It is not difficult to see in terms of the electrical mediation of our nervous system how disease becomes a natural result of individuals who have placed their own gratification at the center of their being. Disease is a natural result of this. Okay, so that's what all of the science is telling us. Let's organize and categorize this now and go back to that list of 2 columns of all of the supposed claims from the

Cooper and Karn's research, they found memory problems, lack of focus, concentration problems, fatigue, back pain, and pelvic or testicular pain. So it's all measuring up so far. Every single one of these claims that were laughed at are being now sustained by the modern research. Let's go on to the next. You see the ones highlighted in blue. A lack of perseverance and a reluctance to engage in active labor. Gloomy sadness upon the countenance. Frequent exhibitions of a morose temper in those who were once cheerful, kind, and affectionate. Disposed to look upon the dark side. Loss of appetite. Poor sleep. And tired feelings in the morning. If you look at each one of these carefully, every one of those is a symptom of depression. And Cooper and Karns also found depression to be correlated with masturbation. So far all of the claims have added up and been confirmed by modern science. The next ones, you can know anecdotally. Damage to the nervous system and easily irritated nervousness. I've looked at some of the online discussion forums and web pages of pornography recovery people, and they talk about how their tremors have stopped. Like, I didn't realize people were having tremors because of this. And others say, you know what, I used to have so much irritation and nervousness, and now that has subsided, now that I've come off of this stuff. So, just like we see in the claims here from the 19th century. Now, the last section, purple. Decay of the skull. These ones were a little bit harder to swallow. The lack of healthful beauty, the sallow face, the progress of disease upon them, cancerous tumors, inflamed mucous membranes, such as the common cold, rheumatism, weakened eyesight, and dropsy. Now, these are the ones that people really laughed at. Like, really, you're going to go blind? Ha, ha, ha. Or your skull's going to shrink. And, you know, people just made jokes about this as if this was not something that was deadly serious. Well, guess what? Every one of those ones that you just saw, highlighted in purple, is a symptom of zinc deficiency. Or solving it is something that zinc helps solve. Let's go through them one at a time. The first one, decay of the skull. Remember that zinc is necessary for the formation of bone and the prevention of bone breakdown and for normal growth. So if we don't have enough zinc in the body, if you're engaging in behaviors that release enormous amounts of zinc and you're zinc deficient, well, you won't have bone growth properly. So a child's bones may not be developing as it should because of zinc deficiency. Secondly, the lack of healthful beauty and the sallow face. Well, remember that zinc deficiency also causes dry skin and is used to improve skin health, is used in the treatment of diaper rash. So again, zinc deficiency is causing these things. Having more zinc would be helping these things. And so the reason you see people who have zinc deficiency have these things, the studies are bearing that out. The progress of disease and cancerous tumors. This was a tough one for people to believe, but look at this. Zinc aids in immunity, in fighting infections and healing wounds, and in combating disease as a component of antioxidants. Remember what Dr. Richard Nye said, disease is the natural result of this. Now, this doesn't mean that every single person engaged in this behavior is going to have all of these effects, but these are a list of the possible results for this behavior. Let's look at the next one. Inflamed mucous membranes of the common cold. Well, zinc is essential in immunity. It's the first line of defense in the skin and the mucous membranes. Helps activate immune cells, fights infections, and it's used by the liver to help bind toxins for removal. Next one, rheumatism. Zinc is used in the treatment of rheumatoid arthritis. Weakened eyesight. Zinc is used in the treatment of macular degeneration. And zinc deficiency causes worse vision in dim environments. Dropsy or edema is treated with zinc and other nutrients. Now, we also read here in 1 Peter 2, verse 11, something very important. It's a word, you know, people say, well, the Bible doesn't talk about this subject. It doesn't use the word. It doesn't talk about it specifically. But we do hear very strong statements and principles that obviously apply to this issue that we're discussing. Dearly beloved, I beseech you as strangers and pilgrims, abstain from fleshly lusts, which war against the soul. They war against the body. They war against the brain. They war against the soul. He who engages in this sexual behavior is sinning against his own body, the Apostle Paul said. It is self-abuse. And Peter says, abstain from it. The Holy Spirit tells us, abstain, abstain, abstain from fleshly lusts. This is not something that can be done in moderation. This is not something that can be done occasionally. This is not a need, right? It is not a need at all. And the Bible says abstain completely. The violation of one of God's precepts does violence to your moral nature. And this is why Paul says, the people who engage in sexual perversion receive in themselves the due penalty of their perversion, right? And not only does God require you to control your thoughts, but also your passions and affections. Your salvation depends upon your governing yourself in these things. We also read solemn messages from heaven cannot force

forcibly impress the heart that is not fortified against the indulgence of this degrading vice. So if you want to hear the voice of God, if you want to hear the solemn messages from heaven to the brain, don't abuse the brain. Don't abuse the body. Don't engage in this degrading vice as we heard. Because solemn messages from heaven will not be heard if we're engaged in continual selfishness and self-pleasure. Will they sacrifice comeliness, health, intellect, and all hope of heaven? Everything worth possessing, here and the hereafter, to the demon passion? May God grant that it may be otherwise. Now I believe that the Bible actually does very specifically talk about this issue. In Psalm 38, I'd never read Psalm 38 this way before, but as you read through Psalm 38 with me over the next few minutes, you tell me, do you think this is somebody who is struggling with this very issue we're talking about? In verse 2, the psalmist says, "Your arrows pierce me deeply, and your hand presses me down." So he feels condemned by God. The pornography addict, for the most part, feels so much condemnation, and they feel like God is pressing them down with arrows. And really, though, and as he goes on in verse 3, he realizes it's not God. He says, "There is no soundness in my flesh, nor any health in my bones, because of my sin." It is my sin. God is not a God that comes to condemn, but to save. But look at the verse again. It says, "There is no soundness in my flesh, nor any health in my bones." Interesting. Isn't this what we were just talking about? His skin isn't right. His body, his bones aren't healthy. Let's see if there's more. He says, "I am troubled and bowed down greatly. I go mourning all the day long." Does that sound like depression? He goes mourning all the day long. He's troubled and bowed down greatly. Verse 7, "My loins are full of inflammation." Interesting. Some translations have this one say, "My back or my side is filled with burning or searing pain." Doesn't that sound like something we've just been studying? Verse 8, "I am feeble and severely broken. I groan because of the turmoil of my heart." So he recognizes the turmoil in his own heart and soul, his woundedness, that perhaps the reason he is so encaptured by this thing is some unresolved issues that God wants to heal in him. I am severely broken. I have turmoil in my heart. Next, he says, "My heart pants. My strength fails me. As for the light of my eyes, it also has gone from me." Interesting. His eyes, the light of his eyes has gone from him. His heart rate has gone up, heart pants. His strength fails him. So he's got a weakened body, less you might say energy or less physical vigor. Some of the studies that we've been seeing here. "My loved ones and my friends stand aloof from my plague." So he's isolated in verse 11 here. I'm feeling pulled back into my own little world of isolation and depression here. Verse 12, those also who seek my life lay snares for me and plan deception all day long. And that's the devil, of course, right? Ultimately, his ultimate enemy, laying a snare for him, planning a deception that you might get captured in this once again. Then he says, "I am like a mute who does not open his mouth." So he doesn't come clean before God. He keeps this thing quiet. And this is why he says, "I am like a man who does not hear," in verse 14. He doesn't hear the voice of God speaking hope and healing into his life. And remember, you don't hear the solemn messages from heaven, those who are engaged in this degrading vice. Verse 15, he has a glimmer of hope. "In you, O Lord, I hope. You will hear, O Lord my God. But then I am ready to fall." Verse 17, "I'm a failure. I fail again. I fail again. I fail every time." He's just ready to fall. He knows it's only a matter of time before he does it again. He doesn't envision victory. He doesn't see the hope of God breathing into his soul and into his life. "My sorrow is continually before me," he says. So here we go in continual depression. Now let's review. What does this sound like? Feeling of condemnation and shame. Skin abnormality. An unhealthy body and bones. Depression. Pain in his loins or back or side. A wounded heart and emotional pain. Increased heart rate. Fatigue or less physical energy. Weakened vision. Isolation. Snares all around to entrap. Keeps it secret. Doesn't hear a solution. Has a glimmer of hope from God, but then that's followed by the feeling of sorrowful and failure in the future. Aren't you glad the psalm doesn't end there with a portrait of somebody struggling with this sexual problem that we've been discussing? The rest of the psalm is very hopeful. It says things change for him. It says in

Verse 18, I will declare my iniquity. I will be in anguish over my sin. So that's where he finally comes clean. He comes before God, declares his iniquity, confesses his sin, and he says, my enemies are vigorous, they are strong, but do not forsake me, O Lord, O my God. Be not far from me. Make haste to help me, O Lord, my salvation. He turns to God, completely dependent. You've seen how I've failed. I confess my sin before you, and don't forsake me. You are my salvation. That is the picture of healing and hope. And I'll tell you, there's a whole hour on how to truly look and live in a greater lust. I took a whole hour, not even to talk about pornography and lust, but to talk about how to have a relationship with Jesus, how to truly walk with the Lord, how to be Enoch in this last generation. That's what it's going to

I am not happy with, I can't even look. I can't even turn to God. These counselors tell me, they ask the pastors or any Christian worker, any person struggling with this, how's your devotional life going? I'm struggling there. I just don't feel like I can really turn to God because I feel so down. I feel so like a failure. Like he couldn't possibly want to respond to me again. Ugh. Guilt and shame are something that just load people down and they carry this around. There's a difference between guilt and shame. Guilt is a good thing. God heaps a burden of guilt upon your conscience to convict and get you to say, yes, I've messed up. The anterior cingulate cortex says, yes, that's unhealthy, that's unholy, that's damaging. Don't do it. It's not glorifying to God. It's not blessing others. It's harming others. It's harming God. It's messing up the great controversy. It's casting reproach upon your Savior. That anterior cingulate cortex is important for a momentary feeling of guilt that is seeking for relief. God gives us that if you will, like touching your hand on a hot stove. Don't do that. That's a good, important moment. But when you turn to Christ, it is relieved. Jesus said, take my yoke upon you and learn from me. For my yoke is easy, my burden is light. But we carry it around. All the guilt, all the shame builds up. And we walk around with shame, which is different than guilt. Guilt is a momentary, appropriate guilt is a momentary thing to be relieved. Shame is something that I am. It's my identity now. Guilt calls for the behavior to stop. Shame is something you just live with. It shouldn't be chronic. It should be momentary. There should be a process of healing to get relieved, to get released. In fact, if you are ruminating over your failures, you know what they found in the research? Ruminating over your failures actually passes the mind over the same neural circuit of the failures, thus reinforcing it. So if you feel like flogging yourself with, I'm such a terrible sinner and I did this, you're thinking about the this again, aren't you? You're widening those circuits and you're making victory even more difficult. God wants to give you victory by freeing you from having to think about it so much and think about your failures. And here's how he's going to do it. I want you to hear this message deep down in your heart. You remember the story of the Pool of Bethesda, the paralyzed man laying there, unable to do anything. All of a sudden, one day, Jesus walks up. He looks down at the man. The man looks up. Listen to this from Ministry of Healing, a rather extended quotation, but hear this in your spirit. By sin, we have been severed from the life of God. Our souls are palsied or paralyzed, just like that man laying there. Of course, we are no more capable of living a holy life than was the impotent man, the paralyzed man, capable of walking. Many realize their helplessness. They are longing for that spiritual life which will bring them into harmony with God. And they are striving to obtain it, but in vain. In despair, they cry, O wretched man that I am, who shall deliver me from this body of death? Let those desponding, struggling ones look up. The Savior is bending over the purchase of his blood, saying with inexpressible tenderness and pity, wilt thou be made whole? He bids you arise in health and peace. Do not wait to feel that you are made whole. Believe the Savior's word. Put your will on the side of Christ. Will to serve him. And in acting upon his word, you will receive strength. Whatever may be the evil practice, the master passion, which through long indulgence binds both body and soul. Christ is able and longs to deliver. He will impart life to the soul that is dead in trespasses. He will set free the captive that is held by weakness and misfortune and the chains of sin. The sense of sin has poisoned the springs of life. But Christ says, I will take your sins. I will give you peace. I have bought you with my blood. You are mine. My grace shall strengthen your weakened will. Your remorse for sin I will remove. When temptations assail you, when care and perplexity surround you, when depressed and discouraged you are ready to yield to despair, look to Jesus. And the darkness that encompasses you will be dispelled by the bright shining of his presence. When sin struggles for the mastery in your soul and burdens the conscience, look to the Savior. His grace is sufficient to subdue sin. Let your grateful heart, trembling with uncertainty, turn to him. Lay hold on the hope set before you. Christ waits to adopt you into his family. His strength will help your weakness. He will lead you step by step. Place your hand in his hand and let him guide you. Never feel that

Christ is far away. He is always near. His loving presence surrounds you. Seek him as one who desires to be found of you. He desires you not only to touch his garments, but to walk with him in constant communion. And that is a lesson each one of us needs to learn. It's a lesson I need to learn. How do I walk in constant communion with him? I'll tell you, it'll be a whole lot easier when I see him as he is, as the Apostle John said. When I see that he is bending over me saying, "Wilt thou be made well? I did not come to condemn, but to save." When he says to the woman caught in adultery, "Who condemns you? Go and leave your life of sin." That's his message to each one of us. He doesn't come at us with heaping continual guilt and shame upon us. He gives us that reaction of guilt so that we can turn to him, but not carry it around. Don't carry it around anymore. He has bought that victory. He has accomplished it at the cross, and Christ will give that victory to you. He said, the Holy Spirit will give you and make known to you what is mine. And what is his? His victory. Every step of the way, he has walked ahead of us, and he will give you the victory. Let's close in prayer. Father in heaven, I thank you so much for the promises and the hope. Thank you so much for even just the neuroscience that we have, which shows that we can reroute our thoughts, that we can have victory and have a totally new brain. And the spiritual promises and confirmations in the scriptures that you will give us a renewed mind, a transformed mind. This is such hope, Lord. And I know that there are many who have lost a sense of hope, and they've walked with so much discouragement. But I pray that you would give them that encouragement that they need, and give those others that conviction that they need. Lord, we just pray for each soul to hear from you what needs to be heard. And I pray that you would give them the desires of their hearts. Give us a redeemed and purified desire and imagination. May our thoughts dwell more upon heavenly things, that we may be the Enoch, the John the Baptist, the Elijah of this last generation. Lord, we need you. We need to look and live. We cannot do this in our own strength. And so I pray once again for every individual struggling in any way with any master passion, that they would gain the victory before probation's hour closes. In Jesus' name, amen.

The number one health problem I work with today as I work with people is sleep deprivation. We're seeing that more and more, whether it's they're waking up to go to the bathroom because they have prostate problems, or they just can't fall asleep, or they wake up in the night and they can't fall back asleep, or they wake up, say, 3 o'clock in the morning and that's it. So as we look at the effects of sleep on the body, it has a huge impact on how healthy your family is. You know, we used to think that sleep deprivation was less than 6 hours a day. Then we found with the Breezel-Belloc study that where they looked at 6,900 people over a 15-year period, we found that maybe less than 7 hours were sleep deprivation. But then they found that actually optimum time, where the person lives the longest, is between 8 and 9 hours of sleep. Harvard University, they're still saying less than seven. They moved it from 6 hours to 7 hours. But if it's less than 7 hours, they say that's sleep deprivation. But we're seeing them flirt more towards that 8 hours now, where they're talking about you really need that 8 hours of sleep to be able to get that good rest for the body. But it's just not how many hours of sleep you have. You also need to look at what's the quality of sleep. Is that person waking up? Are they breaking that REM sleep? Are they getting those four stages of sleep? Or are they waking up every hour, every 2 hours, and they start over again and start over again?

And that means they still have they still can have sleep deprivation, even though they're getting 8 hours sleep, 7 hours sleep, because it's interrupted and they're not getting good quality sleep. So why do we need sleep? Well, let me read some things to y'all here. This is amazing, the benefits of sleep. It restores, rejuvenates, and energizes the body and the brain. It restores, rejuvenates, and energizes the body and the brain. Now, when you look at what's the first thing you do in the day for your health, what is it? Well, when's the day start? Does it start at midnight? Does it start in the morning? When does the day start? Well, Genesis tells us the day starts when? When the sun sets. So what's the first major event that we do in the day? We sleep. It's kind of like our cell phones. You know, do we charge the cell phone tonight so that we can use it today? No, we charged it last night so that we can use it today. And many people look at sleep as, well, you know, I'm just plumb tired, I'm plumb sleepy, but I'll get sleep tonight and that'll take care of me. That's looking at it backwards. We need to get sleep last night so that we have the energy to perform today. The sleep tonight will give us the energy to perform tomorrow. So what are the benefits? Let's look at them again. Restores, rejuvenates, and energizes the body and the brain. Alertness. Do you find that if you get a good night's sleep that you're more alert? Absolutely. Just look at kids in the classroom. I go into the school system and I teach nutrition. And I see kids with their heads down on the desk and they're sleeping. I say, when did you go to sleep last night? Oh, midnight, 1 o'clock. Well, of course they're tired. It affects alertness. It affects energy. I mentioned earlier when people come into me and they say, well, I need more energy. The first thing I ask them, how much water are you drinking? Number two, what time do you go to bed at night? What's the quality of sleep? And then I ask them what they're eating. Are they exercising? Those are four major things that will increase your energy as you're looking out there today to increase that energy. And I know a lot of people come into me and they say, well, I'm just plumb tired. I don't have enough energy. How much are you drinking? What time are you going to bed? What's the quality of the sleep? Are you getting that 8 hours sleep? Are you eating good nutrition? Are you eating that breakfast to get you through the morning? Are you eating that noon meal to get you through the afternoon? A lot of people aren't. When I fly, let's say if I'm flying to Portland, Oregon, and I fly out of Knoxville, I want him filling up with fuel in Knoxville. I want him filling up in Dallas. And then I don't care if he fills up in Portland once we get there. I want him to fill up from Knoxville to Dallas, Dallas to Portland. And many people, they're not filling up in Knoxville. And they're not filling up in Dallas. They just fuel up when they get to Portland, when they go to bed at night. And they wonder, why didn't they have energy through the day? They didn't fuel up. The other problem is they're not getting the sleep. And sleep is so important to have energy. It affects the mood. Do you know people with mood problems? I do. Maybe they need more sleep. Body weight. We find that sleep deprivation significantly affects body weight. You're more prone to gain weight or not lose weight if you're sleep deprived. Perception. Your perception's not as good if you don't have good sleep. Memory significantly affects memory. See, at night, in the evening, somewhere around 9 to midnight, we make what's called a memory hormone. And during that process, we take from short-term memory and we put it into long-term memory. If you're not asleep, you're not doing that process of where you're taking that short-term memory to long-term memory. So it can affect memory. You're thinking, have you ever been just plumb tired and you just can't think right? You're just not as alert? Absolutely. Reaction time, we know that. And driving. I was working a wreck on the interstate one time, and it was a drunk driver. And the state trooper puts him in jail. And I asked the state trooper, who was a sergeant, I said, Jenkins, I said, what if instead of being drunk, that person had sleep deprivation? He said, could they pass the test? You know, could the same test they do for sobriety, could they pass it? He said, sleep deprivation can do the same thing. He said, I'm putting them in jail. It is true. If we are sleep deprived, our reaction time
driving is less. Our braking time is less. Have you ever been there driving when you're just plumb tired and you're driving?

home from a trip? Yes, it's very dangerous. So sleep deprivation can affect reaction time, productivity. It's interesting as we look at productivity. Why do we have breaks at work? Because people are more productive if they have a break, a rest. But what about the rest at night? If you don't have adequate sleep, we actually find if a person can have adequate sleep, especially specific hours of night, and we'll talk about that in just a moment, if we have those certain hours before midnight, we can be more productive than let's say you stay up late trying to work, and you don't get as much accomplished. But if you get more sleep, you get more accomplished at one time, and you actually can net more accomplished. Communication skills. Do you ever find when you're tired, you don't have the best communication skills? Maybe with your spouse or your kids. Your kids ever annoy you and or grandkids, and you get short with them? It could be because you didn't get enough sleep last night. People are less creative. If you have a job that you need to be creative, you need to get adequate sleep. Safety. It's no question you're safer if you have adequate sleep as you do things throughout the day. And then just overall good health. We talked about the lymphatic system earlier as we talked about exercise, but we've now found that there's a lymphatic system in the brain. It's called the glymphatic system. And the glymphatic system kicks on around 9 o'clock at night to about midnight. And it does a deep cleaning from about 9 to midnight. It does a thorough cleaning from about 10 o'clock to midnight. I'm saying from 9 o'clock to 10 o'clock, it does a deep cleaning. From 10 o'clock to midnight, it does a thorough cleaning and flushes the brain, just like the lymphatic system does throughout the rest of our body. But the brain, to be able to flush the toilet in the brain, during that between 9 and midnight, you got to be asleep. If you're not asleep, you're not cleaning the brain of all that waste. We've learned for years that the hours before midnight are worth twice the hours after midnight. The hours of sleep before midnight are worth twice the hours of sleep after midnight in what it happens in the body. So it's not just getting the 8 hours sleep. It's not just getting the 8 hours of uninterrupted sleep. It's also when did you go to bed? Try it out. I encourage you. Several years ago, I was at a convention in Michigan, and a buddy of mine that we grew up together, he's a doctor down in Florida, and he came up to me and he goes, he sees me in the convention hall and he says, "Well, I've got so much energy, you won't believe it." And I said, "Well, what are you doing?" He goes, "You just won't believe it. I have so much energy." And I said, "Well, what are you doing?" He goes, "You just won't believe it. I have so much energy than what I used to do." And I said, "What are you doing?" He says, "I go to sleep at 9 o'clock at night." And I have found if I go to sleep at 9 o'clock at night, I have significantly more energy the next day. I'm more productive the next day. And people say, "Well, Walt, I put the kids to bed. That's when my husband and I have time. That's when I watch a movie. That's when I get some chores done in the house." Well, whatever time you're going to bed and getting up, just back it back those hours before midnight and do it. Get up those many hours earlier and do those things in there. You will find that your bodies will run significantly better. So sleep aids in. What do we do for helping a person if they're needing to go to sleep? Are there sleep aids? There is. Number one is a consistent bedtime. The body just has a consistent time that you get up and you eat breakfast, dinner, supper. Our bodies run a whole lot better if we have a consistent time that we eat breakfast, eat dinner, eat supper if you eat supper. The other is if you have a consistent time of when you go to bed, the body just does better. Y'all know with your kids, if you put your kids to bed at 7:30 every night, it's like clockwork. If you put them to bed at 7:30 tonight, 11 o'clock tomorrow night, 8 o'clock the next night, 11 o'clock the next night, the kids have a hard time settling down. The same is true to our bodies. We need that consistent time. The other one is use your bed for sleeping and with your spouse. If you're using your bed for watching television, if you're using it as a library to read, the brain gets confused. And more literature is coming out today that says if you're having problems sleeping, only use your bed for what it's meant to, not as a place to sit and watch TV, not as a place to read.

read or whatever. Use that, go to bed and use it for that bed, what it's supposed to be used for. The other thing is you want a cool room. You don't want a hot room. The body sleeps better. And they've actually come out with this new bed that the bed is cool during the night. And then in the morning, it starts warming it up. And that's what wakes you up. So if your room is cold, is hot, you just don't sleep as well. And what's a great way to do that? Open your windows if you're in an area, especially in the wintertime. Open those windows. Get that fresh air in. Get that cool air in. You'll sleep a whole lot better. Another key is have a tidy room. You want that room to be clean. You'll sleep a whole lot better. Another key is have the room just plumb dark. Not even a light on a clock. You want to have that room totally dark. You'll actually sleep a whole lot better. There are some aids that can help you sleep, such as valerian, skullcap, hops, passion flower, chamomile, wild lettuce. Those herbs can help to calm you down and help you sleep. There's some other things that you can use, like magnesium. Magnesium is really good to help a person sleep at night. L-theanine, 5-HTP, tryptophan. Those are all supplements that can help you sleep. But the first thing you want to do is those key ones that are real simple. If you want tryptophan, get your tryptophan from the flaxseed. Get the sunshine so you can convert the tryptophan into serotonin, then which will make melatonin at night. If you eat a light supper, you'll make more melatonin. If you go to bed at 9 o'clock, you'll make even more melatonin. Just do it naturally. Have that room clean. Have that room cool. Do those things that can help your body just fall asleep naturally. If you can't and you're still having some problems, try that magnesium to bowel tolerance. Try those herbs, the valerian, skullcap, hops, passion flower, chamomile, wild lettuce, those herbs that can calm the body down. And so there's a number of things. Copaiba, which is an essential oil. Try those out. But as you look at going to sleep, it's not a cookie cutter. You've got to look at each person individually. Just like if you take Benadryl, it may wake you up. If you take Benadryl, it may make you go to sleep. The same is true on sleep aids. And you just have to try which one that will work. The biggest thing is figure out how to get that good sleep. We'll see you next time.

0: As a result of fluoridation, our children will be healthier and happier.
1: Anotha Venugopal.
2: My whole class decided to look into fluoride because we wanted to learn everything we could about it. At first, I was a bit indifferent about fluoridated water, sad to say. Over the year, though, I discovered more about fluoride and now jump at almost every opportunity to argue against its presence in our water. I found that fluoride has been linked to osteoporosis, birth defects, dental fluorosis, skeletal fluorosis, possibly leading to lower IQ levels, and more. No fluoridation without representation. A gulp of fluoride water a day does not keep the doctors away. These are the words etched into some of the buttons children from my class have created. You may be wearing one of them now. These pretty pieces of political artwork symbolize only a small part of the work we have been doing after a long effort to discover the answer to whether or not fluoride should be added to our water. Using research, creating surveys, conducting science experiments on how fluoridated water affects plants, eggshells, chicken bones, and more, to find out the truth about sodium fluorosilicate. Help us win the fight to get rid of our fluoride plight. Why even have fluoride in water when we can easily buy fluoride toothpaste if we choose to? We're not even being asked if we want this so-called medication in water. And finally, why do we drink fluoridated water if it can cause possible health problems? Join the fight to ban fluoride from water today.
3: We are now number 42 in the sum of the data I looked

0: on the infant mortality list. In other words, 41 countries at least have infants that live at a higher rate than they do in the United States. And if you take, and we used to be in the top three for longevity. If you look at the infant mortality rate of the top four countries, which includes Sweden, Finland, Singapore, and some others, and you subtract that level from the death rate in the United States, they're roughly one-third the death rate of what we see in the United States. And if you consider our total population, almost 18,000 babies a year die in the United States that would not die if we had the infant death rate of Sweden.
1: You know, you bring up an interesting point about the fluoridation without representation. I mean, I'm talking about the health problems with this now. But on a greater level, this is forced medication of the public because the government says so. What's next? They don't think we're happy enough, so they put some Xanax in our water supply because they're allowed to, because there's a government? It's outrageous. And everyone you hear supporting this down the road is going to be someone working for the government or some industry that's supported by the government or group. And they have these fancy names, but they're all supported by either the drug industry or by the government when you hear from them.
2: Water fluoridation is not a conspiracy. It's a policy. It's a policy that's protected by the United States EPA and the FDA. It's a policy that is promoted by the Center for Disease Control, the United States Public Health Service, the American Dental Association, and the American Medical Association. They're using hazardous waste and adding it to our water supply because they've got a lot of it to get rid of. There's no reason for it. It doesn't do anything to improve the health of this country, and I believe it's destroying the fabric of our nation.
3: In April of 1985, I was in the hallway of the East Tower at Waterside Mall in Washington, and a friend of mine who was writing the fluoride and drinking water standard stopped me, and he was really, really frustrated because he was being told that he wanted to set the standard at 2 milligrams per liter. He thought that was easily justified, but they told him they didn't want it to, they wanted it 4. He was called to the director's office and told that what he was going to do. So he had to go back and alter the scientific document to support a higher number. So it was originally intended to be much half of what it is now. I found out after much investigation it actually should be much lower. And if we we'll get to talk later about, I hope, about the National Academy of Sciences report. But when he told me this, that he was being forced to lie, basically, I got really, really interested, and I thought, you know, this is something we need to run up the flagpole and get draw people's attention to, and maybe we can get a change of climate in the agency to do something about this. We started writing letters to the administrator. It totally ignored us, never got responses to anything. It was as if we didn't even exist.
4: We became aware once we heard that the agency wanted to set the drinking water standard at 4 ppm, we started digging into this. We went to look at the criteria document that was to be the agency's scientific justification for that, and found out a couple of things. One, that it was written by a contractor. It wasn't done by EPA staff people. They had ignored quite a bit of the data on some critical toxicity points, not only the high incidence of dental fluorosis that would occur, but also a mutagenicity, and there were some indications of carcinogenicity that were just not showing up

0: water fluoridation. Well, one of the things that developed out of this finding that the agency wasn't going to really take a hard look at the science, we were contacted by the Natural Resources Defense Council, which had a lawsuit against EPA involving this drinking water standard. And they asked if we would write an amicus curiae brief to enter into that lawsuit. And they said, if you guys will write the science part, we'll take care of the legal part. And we said, well, absolutely. And so Dr. Carton did basically all of the scientific writing in connection with that amicus brief.
1: Worked with the lady, Nora Chorover was the woman responsible for writing it. She was absolutely brilliant. And I worked with her to put together the amicus brief, which really very simply detailed the fact that the agency had not determined what dose people should be getting that would be safe. And we went through all of the logical arguments about how much people drink, what is the lowest effect level, and all the things that they really hadn't determined. They avoided give real specific information in the regulations so that they couldn't be held accountable, but the judges, the three judges, the District Court of District of Columbia, refused to allow it in court. If we'd been allowed in court, that standard would have been dead in the water, because we knew what the story was, and we represented the experts at the agency who the agency had to call upon to justify their standard. So if they ever had to call upon our own people, they would never have been able to justify the standard. So the court wouldn't allow it. So they didn't want to have that conflict, I guess. And, and by doing so, of course, the truth never got out.
0: Well, EPA is fighting really hard to avoid getting in the way of the Department of Health and Human Services National Program for Water Fluoridation. They want to play the good federal soldier, and they don't want to take the political heat that would certainly come down on them if they came out and said, the appropriate standard for fluoride is considerably less than one part per million. It would, if EPA did that, that would be the end of the National Program for Water Fluoridation, because you couldn't have the premier environmental agency saying one thing and the Department of Health and Human Services saying something else. Instead, what you got was EPA coming up with this phony 4 parts per million level, the so-called maximum contaminant level goal, as it's now called, as a health-based standard. And so now the proponents of water fluoridation since 1985-86 have been able to go around the country saying, well, look, EPA says 4 parts per million is perfectly safe. There's not a problem with that. So what's the big deal by putting, adjusting your level to 1 part per million? And so EPA is staying on the good side of the federal structure by doing that kind of thing.
1: Time to mention Dr. Bill Marcus, because he's the was the chief toxicologist for the Office of Drinking Water, who found out the government did a cancer study on fluoride, and he found out that the raw data did not fit the conclusions in the report, and he called for an investigation and a reopening of it, and he gave it to me, and I said, do you mind if I leak this to the press? He said no. And so I did, and he got fired, which I'm really sorry. Sorry about it. I'm really glad he did it, but sorry that the pain and suffering he's gone through. He went through 2.5 years without a job as a result.
2: My job was to give my management the facts. Their job was to decide what they were going to do about it, and that's the way it stood. My memorandum was scooped up of one of my colleagues, Rob Carton, who was on a committee that the agency put together to review fluoride. And it then involved all the program offices, not just the Office of Drinking Water. And he released that memo to the public and explained what it meant to Roberta Vasquez. And I'm sitting home one night, and there it is appearing on the screen of my TV set, my memorandum. And that's

0: of problems again for me personally.
1: Everyone agrees, including the American Dental Association, the National Academies of Science, the American Medical Association, the American Academy of Pediatrics, that the dose of fluoride a baby receives on fluoridated tap water formula exceeds the amount known to cause harm. Why is that okay? Why are we allowing that? Meet the whistleblowers and the scientists that will tell you what's going on and will tell you how to stop it.
2: Whistleblowing is very simple. It's people who expose wrongdoing in the government or big companies that can harm the public interest. Someone blows the whistle on environmental violations, chemicals that could cause public health risks, rip-off of taxpayer money. You may remember some of the more famous whistleblowers like Sharon Watkins, who knew that Enron was engaged in fraudulent activity, Fred Whitehurst from the FBI Crime Lab, forensic fraud, etc. There are people who put their lives and careers and jobs at risk to tell the truth. In about 1994, Dr. Marcus came to my office. He was about to be fired from the EPA, although he was an absolutely distinguished and longstanding scientist with unparalleled reputation and credentials. He showed me a memo he wrote on the fluoride issue that indicated that fluoride could have severe adverse health effects on people. And he had recommended additional research be conducted within the agency to make sure that the amount of fluoride that was added to drinking water was safe. And he showed me other documents that indicated that the agency was very upset with him for this recommendation and, in fact, had initiated its campaign to fire him. This document was properly prepared within his context of his job as a senior science advisor, meaning the highest level scientist within EPA who's non-supervisory. He's like the guru scientist you go to for the tough issues. And Dr. Marcus reviewed the literature, reviewed the materials before him, and set forth basic scientific facts in this document to his supervisors and said, we need to study this matter because if fluoride does pose a health risk, we have to monitor how much we put in the drinking water or if we should put in any at all.
0: The agency decided that I did it on purpose and wanted to change their public policy as an individual rather than going through the agency's procedures, which was totally untrue. And they decided that rather than deal with me on a scientific basis, they would find an excuse to fire me. The Inspector General went to great lengths to fabricate material to show that I was doing terrible things. They fabricated a time card and claimed that I had stolen time.
2: The Inspector General was called in by the agency to try to develop a case against Dr. Marcus. It was an underhanded play. The IG should be investigating companies and polluters, not scientists, but they came in and ran an investigation that was a sham. We subpoenaed the Inspector General. We knew the investigation was a sham. And they called the investigator, the chief investigator in from maternity leave. And she admitted, as we deposed her, she opened up the file, she carefully reviewed each document, and then put notes and other information into the shredder and destroyed them forever. Consequently, the role of industry in conspiring to destroy Dr. Marcus's career was covered up. Because we believe that this wasn't just an EPA attack, it was EPA doing the bidding of powerful special interests. The agency actually fired Dr. Marcus, its senior science advisor, its only board certified toxicologist. They

0: fired him. And we had took it to trial, a full-scale trial for a number of weeks in front of a Department of Labor judge. He heard both sides and ruled down the line for Dr. Marcus. His memo was legally protected. The agency retaliated against him because he wrote a memo criticizing fluoride and calling for more research. And his termination was reversed. He was reinstated with back pay and damages for his loss of reputation. He received all attorney's fees and costs. The decision was upheld on appeal, and he was returned to work to the agency as its senior science advisor.
1: The outcome was that I won my case because it was shown that all the charges they had made were untrue, with the exception of one, which was that I used the wrong pronoun. And when they had given testimony to help people who were injured by large corporations, I had used the term we, referring to EPA's activities instead of EPA.
0: That should have been the end of it. They should have stopped harassing Dr. Marcus and started listening to their board-certified senior science advisor. The EPA did not fix the problem. They didn't suspend or fire the employees who had engaged in illegal retaliation. They remained in place. So when he was returned to work, the same managers who fired him, the same chain of command, was in place to continue harassing him. So we had to file a second lawsuit to force them to stop the harassment. And guess what? We had a full trial on the merits, and we won the second lawsuit. I do not know why the agency did what it did to Dr. Marcus. But I do represent whistleblowers, and I can tell you, they went after Dr. Marcus with a vengeance, a vengeance. He was a board-certified toxicologist with years of seniority, one of the most respected toxicologist in the agency with an international reputation. And when he wrote that memo, they went after him like he was an enemy of the state. They just hammered and hammered and hammered. And they went way over the line by destroying evidence, obstructing justice. And even after we won the first case and was ordered reinstated, they went after him again. And even though there were two court rulings finding retaliation, they never touched or disciplined those agency officials involved. This case marks a black mark on the EPA and raises fundamental issues about scientific freedom and about fluoride and why this agency went against one of its most respected scientists on that issue.
2: They went after Bill Marcus with a vengeance because he knows the answer to the toxicological question. Fluoride causes cancer. And they had to shut him up because it would destroy their policy. So what are these people doing? They're breaking their oath of office in order to protect a policy, shredding documents, committing perjury, forgery, witness tampering, in order to protect a policy, because it's part of a national security program to protect fluoride. They think they're protecting their nation. Instead, they're destroying it.
1: At the Environmental Protection Agency, we were given a mandate under the Safe Drinking Water Act to look at different compounds and determine what the safe level was in drinking water. Through the course of time, fluoride was one of the ones chosen. And as the senior scientist at the Office of Drinking Water at the time, to me, fluoride was just another one of these compounds. It came to our attention that there was a large study which showed that rats got cancer of the bone, and they got a very unusual cancer of the liver. Now, that was extremely surprising. First of all, to produce cancer of the bone in rodents is never seen, because the time that you have between the birth and death of a rodent is only 3.5-4 years, and it usually takes longer than that to produce a cancer in bone. The cancer of the liver was extremely rare, also shown to occur

0: And the fact that it happened meant that it was significant. Just doesn't happen. I wrote this memo in which I explained that I thought fluoride was a carcinogen and that we had as much evidence with the animal studies to show that it was a carcinogen than we had with any of the other compounds and therefore should be treated as such.
1: Hello, I'm Dr. Yolanda White. I'm a pediatrician, so I protect the health, safety, and well-being of children. So many kids have dental fluorosis now, which is a sign of chronic fluoride overexposure and toxicity. Those white stains in the teeth, they reflect a reduced mineral content. And it's not just children who are affected, everyone is affected, but even affects the unborn child, because fluoride can cross the placenta and it can cross the blood-brain barrier. And when it does that, it can lower IQ and even affect other neurodevelopmental outcomes. So this is very serious.
2: I became interested in the issue of disproportionate harm to minorities from fluoridation for several reasons. First of all, as a public health professional, I had done some minority health work in my career. I also saw in a publication called Morbidity and Mortality Weekly Report from the CDC, in 2005, they had some information that they shared. Buried in the back of this study that they published was a little table, and it showed that black Americans and Hispanics had disproportionate amounts of dental fluorosis. And I was intrigued by this and disturbed by it, actually.
3: There's many different health effects that show up from fluoride. I think Dr. Yamiata said there's something like 30 enzyme systems that are affected, but the most obvious one is the dental fluorosis. Surgeon General of the Public Health Service was asked to give advice on the subject, so he formed a committee on non-dental effects. He had one on dental effects and one on non-dental effects. When they met, They discussed dental fluorosis and said that you'd have to have, you know, rocks in your head to allow your own kids to get dental fluorosis. And as a result, when they put their report out, they did call it an adverse health effect. Well, the report never made it to the public. It went up the line and someone altered it and changed the language in the report. And they changed many other things, too, which I don't have time to go into. But the most important one is that they changed the dental fluorosis statement from an adverse health effect to a cosmetic effect. And there's a writer by the name of Dan Grossman, who an investigative journalist, who looked into this and found out that the people on the committee had no knowledge of the fact that it had been changed. They were never asked to agree to it. So it basically does not represent, as it says it does, it doesn't represent the real deliberations of the committee.
4: In 1998, in the Wall Street Journal, the Center for Disease Control acknowledged that 22% of the children already had dental fluorosis. Now, more than a decade later, they've doubled the number of children with dental fluorosis, and a lot of it severe, and a lot of it in the African American and Hispanic communities. What is it about dental fluorosis that you don't understand? It's an adverse health effect, and they need to stop causing it.

0: children, they're fighting it because they don't want their children to be injured by silicon fluoride any longer.
1: First of all, I had very little knowledge about fluoride in the drinking water. As most people in the African American community, we are not familiar with this. Most are still not familiar. But a friend of mine named Laura Seidel, who's very much involved with Captain Planet and many of the environmental issues around the country, called me and asked me would I meet with a man named Daniel Stockton and another person from the Lilly Center. So myself and Ambassador Andy Young met with them, and we looked at much of the information. We looked at what fluoride was doing to the teeth. We heard a lot of the information and about this particular ingredient in our water and in our toothpaste. So consequently, we began to do a little more research on it, and we wanted to know how did it disproportionately impact on the people that we're called to serve in the African American community.
2: As a public health person, I knew that the black community and Hispanics and other minorities are disproportionately harmed by kidney disease and diabetes. Yet those were two of the populations that the National Research Council said were susceptible subgroups, particularly vulnerable to harm from fluoride. Then on top of it, I found, of course, and we've all known this, and a lot of folks in public health know that minority communities often have a poorer nutritional status. So when you add poor nutrition with added fluoride, the effect gets magnified of the harm from fluorides.
3: We are chemical systems. Toxins have such a huge effect on human behavior. And it's really important to understand this because the silicon fluorides increase the absorption of the toxins. Lead levels absorbed by blacks in the United States are higher than lead levels absorbed by whites. A survey of children's blood lead, it's called the National Health and Nutrition Evaluation Survey data set, counties over 500,000 population, big cities. And if you look at this chart, you'll see that these are the blacks, these are the Hispanics, and these are whites. And this is where there is no silicon fluoride in the water, and this is where there's silicon fluoride in the water. And you'll notice that there are two things that are going on. First of all, the blacks have higher levels of their lead of lead than the whites. And where there's silicon fluoride, there's higher level. But there's a third thing, which is the difference between these two graphs is bigger for blacks than it is for whites.
1: Cholesterol, cardiovascular diseases, these are diseases which disproportionately impact the African American community. A lot of times it's because of diet. A lot of times it's because we get the information on health later than many other communities. So this is one we want to be the headlight instead of the taillight when it comes to the water that we drink. So this is why, and particularly in the South, because it is so warm, the humidity is so high, we tend to drink a lot of water. And so we need the best level of safety in our drinking water as possible.
4: And don't forget, we also bathe with fluoridated water, and skin absorption studies have not been done. Fluoride is a toxin, and toxin is another word for poison. And how do we know this? Well, the CDC has a toxicology profile for fluoride. And not only that, but the EPA also has established reference doses for fluoride, which is only done for toxic substances.
2: I found this water. There's some waters that are available out there today. And for instance, this is a bottled water that is sold for use in preparing milk formula and for babies. And the thing about it is that if you happen to be someone who can't afford to buy this bottled water, perhaps you're a member of a minority community who has a lower household income, what are you supposed to do? Do you not count? Do you not matter? Does your babies not matter? So I saw a whole series of issues, particularly about disproportionate harm to minority communities. And this really pricked my conscience, and I couldn't be quiet about it. And that's why we really began to reach out to members of the black community and Hispanic community to talk about harm from fluoride.
4: We're finding out that babies who drink formula that's been mixed with fluoridated water, they're actually receiving the highest dose amongst all of us. So therefore, they're at highest risk. And this is while their bodies are still developing and still forming. And this is despite the American Academy of Pediatrics policy statement that warns against fluoride in children under 6 months old. Their dose of fluoride is so high that it exceeds the EPA's safe reference dose. And so this is so alarming, especially being that

0: there are no health or safety warnings or advisories. So parents don't even know that they have to protect their children.
1: I was asked by my supervisor to find out why children who are Hispanic and black have higher levels of lead in their blood than white folks. It turns out that there are alleles that control the amount of material that is absorbed, such as lead, arsenic, heavy metals. Black children have two alleles that increase the absorption rate. Hispanic children have one allele that does and one that doesn't. And Caucasian children have the slowest rate of absorption. I found that extremely disturbing, and I wrote several memoranda suggesting that the levels we were setting that were acceptable of lead were unacceptable for blacks and for Hispanics, because they would absorb more given the same exposure.
2: And what a lot of people don't understand, because why would we know about this, is that alloys in brass and bronze and things like this, some of our plumbing fixtures, these plumbing fixtures have lead in them. And sometimes our plumbing lines have lead in them. So the fluoridated water, in some instances where there is the right chemistry in the water, can actually pull lead into the water. The fluorides can help pull lead into the water. So, you know, maybe it's a little bit of lead, but the point is that any lead at all, this is something your body doesn't need.
3: It's been stated to me that if we come out and speak about these issues in terms of fluoridated water and the impact, that there might be people in higher up positions that might become somewhat angered, disgruntled. People might say that they don't have all of the facts, and I wouldn't argue with that. We don't have all of the facts. But they said that if you begin to speak out against this, it might get a little heat might be put on you. And I said that if you can't stand the heat, you need to get out of the kitchen. And I think that that's quite important, that for those of us who are beginning to try to understand this, that we raise the pertinent issues that can improve the lives of our children and those that we're called to serve.
4: To understand how it is that lead or silicon fluoride should affect behavior and change the way we behave or think, you have to understand how the brain works just normally. We know there are some people who have learning disabilities of particular kinds, and that has to do with some part of that system really does not function normally. But let me just talk about the basic pattern of the system. You have these neurons or brain cells, and each one, when a current comes through or an impulse comes through, when something is released across that membrane, at the other end of the receptor cell, it's called the receptor, it's the equivalent of putting a plug in a wall plug, because when a chemical gets into this receptor, it fires the same impulse that was coming down to that previous cell. So if you have some lead in there, it can block the transmission, like putting chewing gum in a light socket. Lead interferes with dopamine, which interferes with learning, and then you have effects on the brain size. Then you have lifelong effects. And if these effects are worse for poor children than for rich children, and I've got statistics that's the case, because poor children have less calcium in their diet, lead and calcium have both the same electronic charge, they're divalent cations, they have an electric charge of 2 electrons. So you have a particular place in a protein, and there's supposed to be a calcium there. If there's no calcium, the lead can stick there, change the shape of protein doesn't work. So there are a number of different pathways. I don't understand any of these fully. I may be wrong on one or more of them. But there are so many different pathways by which lead and the use of silicon fluorides harm young children. We can't get rid of all the lead in the environment very easily, but we can easily get rid of water in the silicon fluoride in the glass the child drinks. All we have to do is that the water company turn the knob off. That's not very hard.
2: Why has the public health community, and why has the medical community and the fluoridation, the

0: It's one of those things that nobody wants to touch with a 10-foot pole, because the facts are minorities are disproportionately harmed by water fluoridation and other fluorides from other sources.
1: We as a people must be concerned about the welfare and the health of all people. There are certain issues that tend to get swept under the rug. We've got to lift the rug, look at these issues for the good of the people. One of those is fluoridated water and the what's in water. And we've got to, in some way, get all of the research necessary and remove it if it is detrimental. I tend to believe that it is harmful. So if we're to make a difference, we've all got to come together. We've got to come together as parents. We've got to come together as clergy. We've got to come together as science. We've got to come together as legislators and medical profession. We've all got to come together. And if we all can come together around this issue, we can find out where the truth is. And if we can find out the truth, then we can make a difference. And I think that that's what we're all called to do. I think everybody in this, whether they're on one side or the other on the issue, we're all concerned about how do we become a healthier people who can really have a beautiful smile like this.
0: There is very little information that is made available to members of the minority communities. And let's be honest about it. There's perhaps less access to computers, or maybe less access to the internet. And maybe there's issues with second languages and primary languages. So my concern was, we're all Americans, and it seems to me that all Americans deserve to hear the whole story about fluorides, not just the benefits. But what about how this affects members of the Black community, or Hispanics, or American Indians, or, you know, other, or Asians? So we began to push the story, and over again, we met with resistance. The good news is the thing is cracking open now. Members of the Hispanic community and the Black community have been given this information, and they're waking up to it and saying, this is just not right. What are the people in our community supposed to do who can't afford unfluoridated water? What are they supposed to do if they can't afford to fix their teeth from the damage that fluoride causes to their teeth? Some things just need to go away. Fluoridation is one of them.
2: Severely vulnerable subset are people with kidney malfunctions. A kidney that's not functioning properly will not remove fluoride from the bloodstream, and the fluoride concentrations build up to dangerous levels. In fact, there have been reports of there have been some deaths. There were some deaths in Chicago from use of tap water in hemodialysis, people who were on hemodialysis because of kidney failure. And normally they use distilled water in that hemodialysis system, and they were using tap water instead, and basically killed several people in because of the fluoride exposure. So chronic kidney disease is a real concern.
0: I first became interested in the issue of the impact of fluoridated water on kidney patients when I came across a document from the National Kidney Foundation. It's a pretty old document, and I was concerned about the fact that the National Research Council had said that kidney patients and diabetics were what they called susceptible subpopulations that are especially vulnerable to harm from ingested fluorides. So when I saw this paper from the Kidney Foundation, and I knew that the National Research Council had a lot more current information, I contacted the National Kidney Foundation. And some other folks also contacted NKF. And it was a very interesting thing to watch as this whole thing unfolded, because I visited a dialysis center, and I talked to physicians, and I talked to kidney patients. There was, from the people I talked with, there was virtually no knowledge about the fact that kidney patients are particularly vulnerable to harm from ingested fluorides. And given the fact that 1 in 9 American adults now have some form of chronic kidney disease, 1 in 9, the numbers are staggering. So I was concerned, if you have that many people who are at risk who have kidney issues, and fluorides can affect either the kidney itself, or because the kidneys don't work, the fluorides can collect in the bones at a faster rate because the kidney function is not there to excrete the fluorides. This was very disturbing for me, and so I also began to look, I was concerned about the fact that certain other groups were at higher risk for

0: kidney failure or chronic kidney disease. So this is what kind of pulled us into the issue here at the Lilly Center about reaching out to kidney patients, because when we did look out to kidney patients, we found virtually no knowledge in the kidney patient population or in the caregivers about the latest information about harm from fluorides.
1: In spite of the science becoming more and more solid, irrefutable, that fluoride causes real problems such as osteosarcoma, it causes a loss of mental acuity, and in combination with lead, is probably far worse than either alone. No one has taken the responsibility to reevaluate what the levels of either should be in drinking water. Mm-hmm. I don't know exactly how I would attack that, but it appears to me, when the lead was looked at, that there was no level which lead did not produce an adverse effect. And I expect the same is true of fluoride. So you would put them together, my guess is it isn't just additive, it's multiplicative. But nobody is willing to do the study to determine what actually happens. There are lots of reasons to believe it's occurring nationwide, based on the LSAT studies in which the children are doing more poorly now than they were in the 50s before fluoride became much more widespread in its use. And this is very, very bad, because the number of children who become adults whose IQs are above 120 is significantly reduced, and that's a terrible loss to the country.
2: From a legal perspective, there are a number of questions that come to mind. One of them is the question of who holds the legal liability for the injuries that result from fluoride exposure. And obviously, you know, one of the obvious, in the legal context, defendants, or one of the obvious parties that holds liability, are those water providers that have decided to put fluoride into the water and expose the population to fluoride and therefore to the harmful effects of fluoride. Certainly the water providers are a potential defendant or a potential party with liability in this context.
3: Some people think they can avoid the problem of fluoridated tap water by buying bottled water. And if you purchase this water, you'd be right, because it's really low in fluoride. But if you read the label, you'd never know that. If you bought it in France, where it's bottled, they tell you how much mineral content of fluoride they have. In this country, they tell you how much fat there is in it. We have a ridiculous label system in this country. And if you happen to buy this water, it's the same as your fluoridated tap water. But it still tells you about the fat and the sugar. We've got ridiculous labels. But you can't avoid fluoride by just watching your lips. Because aren't you going to go to a restaurant and have coffee? Aren't you going to take a shower? It goes right through your skin. You can't avoid it. And if you just protect your own lips, the baby still ends up poisoned. That's not appropriate, I don't think.
4: Babies drink a tremendous amount of fluoride, much more than was ever needed or ever recognized as being to an advantage as far as tooth decay. And I think the studies are showing that even that's questionable, whether or not fluoride reduces tooth decay at a significant amount to make it worthwhile for all the money we put into paying people to put fluoride in our water.
2: There are a lot of advocacy groups, the American Dental Association, the American Medical Association, that have publicly promoted the use of fluoride, not just in dental products, but also in community water supplies. And so those parties that may have been engaged in the promotion without discussion of the negative harmful side effects and the risks associated, they may also face some criticism and possibly legal liability ultimately for the harms that have come out of the use of fluoride.
4: People who say that the fluoride and fluoridating water is safe absolutely do not know the science. They don't even pay any attention to it, because the science is totally against putting fluoride, you know, at large in drinking water. There's nothing published that would support this, except their claims, which are kind of wild, old, and probably ill-founded.
2: Not only is fluoride

0: Fluoride added to public water supplies, but fluoride is also added to bottled water. And there are brands of bottled water that are marketed to children for the purpose specifically of healthy teeth that have added fluoride in them. And so you have children who are born and raised on this water with parents thinking that it's a benefit to the child that may in fact be harming the child, not just with dental fluorosis from early life exposure, but also some of these other effects that we've seen, the kidney damage, and some of the other effects that may affect these people, not just as children, but as also adults and throughout their lifetime. So again, we have bottled water providers that are now added to the mix and that may face some potential liability for claims of damages related to fluoride exposure. You can also look at the healthcare products industry. For example, Colgate Palmolive, you got Colgate toothpaste that is clearly being marketed to children, but this toothpaste has a warning that it's poison, but it does not have a warning about what the effects may be. So there's no warning about kidney damage, there's no warning about dental fluorosis. So certainly the healthcare products industry or the toothpaste manufacturers could also be another party that has liability for these damages.
1: The question about whether the FDA has done any approval is an important aspect of it. And so the first part of the answer to that is no, the FDA has never approved any fluoride for ingestion for the purpose of reducing tooth decay. And that's of any form and of any kind, including what we normally would think of as being drops or tablets that are in vitamins that are typically utilized by prescription for children in non-fluoridated communities. So they've never approved it.
2: Fluoride ends up in your milk. It ends up in the beer you drink, the wine you drink. Every fruit juice you take that's diluted and made from concentrate has fluoride. So right now what we have is a country that's being overdosed with fluoride because of the massive water fluoridation that the cities have picked up by the inducement of the American Dental Association with absolutely no positive benefit.
1: A major question has to do with, well, who's responsible for the accountability for the safety and effectiveness or for the claims that are made of safety and effectiveness. And the normal assumption is that somehow the EPA is responsible for the safety and effectiveness and that they've done some kind of approval for it. So the proponents of fluoridation would tell you that that's the true authority when in fact it's not at all. In 1988, the EPA gave up all oversight responsibility for direct water additives. That includes fluoride, but includes all of the direct water additives. And so from that to this point forward, there are no really truly what we call federal safety standards that have to do with direct water additives at all. So, however, even if they had done so, the FDA has never given up the authority for making a determination of safety and effectiveness and being allowed to make the claims.
2: The experiment's been done, and the guinea pigs were American children. If you go to the countries that have the lowest infant death rate, Sweden, Finland, and Norway, and some of the others, which don't have the real nice weather and that we have in the United States or the housing, etc., they don't allow fluoridation of water. They don't allow mercury to be put in amalgam fillings. They don't allow thimerosal or mercury to be put in the injections given to the baby, and they don't inject or vaccinate babies on the day of birth. So we have a total failure in our government's ability to evaluate the health of our system. And we just go through, and whatever the medical doctors want to do or whatever the dentists want to do, we support it, even though it may be totally mindless from a scientific viewpoint.
3: This fluoridation propaganda film was made in the 1950s to deceive the American public. What's this guy tell you what they're using in fluoride?
4: Chlorine are added to the water before it enters the mixing basin. Sulfur dioxide and sodium fluoride are added after the water leaves the settling basin.
3: By the time they made this film, they'd stopped using sodium fluoride and began to use hydrofluosilicic acid.
4: The charcoal to remove odors and taste, and the fluoride to reduce the amount of tooth decay.
3: Claiming fluoride reduces tooth decay makes it a drug. The FDA has never approved any fluoride-containing drug to be swallowed to reduce tooth decay.
4: Here is water produced under the most exacting conditions, containing a safe, controlled amount of sodium fluoride, which will reduce tooth decay in our children.
1: The product that's typically added to the water under

0: fluoridation programs is called hydrofluosilicic acid. It's a very specific kind of fluoride. And in fact, what we find is that the majority of people are confused because they think that they think of fluoride as the substance that they either have in their toothpaste or that they might be added to water without recognizing the full spectrum of fluorides that are out there that affect us virtually every day. So the hydrofluosilicic acid is a very specific kind of fluoride that is utilized, and it typically comes from the phosphate fertilizer industry. It used to be almost exclusively from there. And that particular product actually comes from the scrubber systems that are required by the Clean Air Act to make certain that these same kind of fluoride product is not emitted into the air.
1: Water fluoridation is morally and ethically wrong. We're not giving people informed consent. It doesn't work if you swallow it. It's hazardous waste in the public water supply. It's an inexpensive way for industry to dispose of their waste product, but it destroys the nation. It causes disproportionate harm. Some people are injured more than others, but all of us are being injured by a policy. And it won't stop until you make them, because it's saving billions of dollars to the industry that makes phosphate fertilizer in China, Japan, Mexico. It's time for it to stop.
2: There's no argument about us having one of the highest infant death rates of the modern world. This problem is the problem that belongs to the United States Public Health Service, the NIH, the FDA, the CDC, the EPA, and every other health agency in the states that we exist in. Why are our children dying at such a high rate? Why are our elderly dying at a faster rate and at younger ages than people in other 28 other countries when we supposedly have the best medical care in the world? There is something dramatically wrong, and I think what's dramatically wrong is the approval of using things like mercury in fillings, which have been eliminated in Sweden, fluoride in the drinking water, the absurd use of extreme vaccination. I mean, we have more than roughly four times the vaccines being given in the United States to prevent death from infectious diseases of countries that have probably one-third our infant death rate. If all of these things worked, if amalgams were so good, if fluoridation prevented caries, if vaccines prevented death from infectious diseases and caused infants to live longer, we would have one of the lowest infant death rates in the world, and in contrast, we have one of the highest.
1: In a series of experiments in 1978, Schubert showed that if you take enough mercury to kill one out of 100 rats, one out of 100 rats dies. And if you took enough lead to kill one out of 100 rats and diluted it by 20-fold, that none of the rats died. But if you added the lead, an infinitesimal amount, 1/20th of an LD1, and the mercury, an LD1, together, you killed all the rats. That makes mercury and lead together hugely synergistic.
3: Well, when you put silica fluoride in the water supply, you're giving the baby lead. And when you have vaccines with mercury in them, like the flu vaccine, you're giving them mercury. So the water supplies of this country are contaminated with silica fluoride intentionally by a government program. That needs to stop. It's poisoning the babies. We have a program in this country called WIC, Women, Infant, and Children, that is supposed to be telling mothers, indigent mothers, how to feed and protect and grow up a healthy baby. We've contacted them and asked them if they're telling mothers to not use tap water formula, and no, they're not. You know why? Because it would affect the policy of fluoridation. These women need to know they're poisoning their babies, and instead, the very people you're paying to educate that woman are protecting a government policy. That needs to change right now.
2: When children are born, they definitely have right to life. And we have the highest infant death rate, that's from 0 to 12 months of age, and we have one of the highest infant death rates from 1 year to 5 years of age. What are our children dying of? And this should be something that everyone should be able to agree on and fight against. We need to eliminate this and the causes. And if you look at it, the major cause of death, poor nutrition and intake of toxins. And we're seeing that at a full rate in this country. We need to get into a major reevaluation of the ability of our health agencies to do their job. They're breaking us into government level. They're making people sick.

0: our Medicare, our care of children, the insurance costs, et cetera, are going through the ceiling. And here we have our health agencies inflicting major levels of toxins on us. And Congress does nothing about it. We have to make this a major political issue, a major voting issue, and it's not a Democrat or Republican issue. It's an issue of how do you help American children live.
1: Exposing a child to chemicals in the first 6 years of life that will harm that child's learning capability, self-control, and have effects on his brain function that are lifelong. To permit that to happen when you know it's happening, and not to interfere by stopping the use of something like silicon fluoride, which makes it worse, is immoral. It is evil to harm children by poisoning them in the first 6 years of life once you know you're doing it. It wasn't evil to start putting silicon fluoride in the water. We were getting rid of a toxic chemical that was a side waste product from making weapons-grade uranium, which just made America win the Second World War and saved literally hundreds of thousands of lives in invading Japan. I don't want to pretend that I can rewrite history. The critical thing is that once you discover that there's something you can change at relatively low cost that will help millions of human beings, you have an obligation to do it.
2: So if we don't end water fluoridation now, we're going to continue to put children in harm's way. And we're also going to hurt pregnant women, senior citizens, individuals with other health conditions, African Americans, other minority groups, poor populations, and other people who deserve and who require fluoride-free water and who cannot afford to purchase a high-end reverse osmosis water filtration system or other kind of water system that can help to reduce the fluoride. And also, we need to get to the root cause of cavities, which are sugars and starches left on the teeth. We need to improve access to dental care and make sure that dental visits occur every year and dental cleanings occur twice a year. This is how we control cavities. It's not through fluoride.
0: We don't have a knowledgeable, scientific-based government health program overall. They're not looking at science, because you cannot look at science and say it's okay to put two of the most neurotoxic, cellular toxic compound elements, fluoride and mercury, in the body and say it's okay. And they defend them. Our FDA has bent over backwards defending the use of fluoride and mercury, and they should be the ones out checking. Instead of that, it's citizens group who are activists who know a little bit of science that do this, and we really need to get some support, and we need to get some support from Congress. The real problem is Congress just seems unlikely to do this because the lobbyists from these major corporations, the pharmaceutical firms, the fluoridation firms, the dental amalgam firms, can go and pay money to Congress to keep them and have them ignore this problem. We need to fight that. We need to get a citizens activist group together to turn this over.
3: I can think of no better way to destroy a nation than to spread toxic substances far and wide. In the 70s, we learned just how bad lead was for it after we've been exposed for more than 50 years. Now we're adding silicon fluoride to the public drinking water, and that sucks lead into the bodies of the children. We have babies that are dying. 17,900 more babies die annually in the first year of life than they should or would otherwise if we protected the water supply. Why? We inject them on the day of birth with thimerosal, methylate, ethyl mercury. And then we put silicon fluoride in the tap water formula that they drink, which sucks lead into their bodies. Remember the rats? Well, what if you don't kill the rat? Do you have children that can't learn to read and write, that have learning disorders? Yes, and you have damaged brains, but it's not just the children. The adults suffer as well, because your body has no known use for lead, fluoride, or mercury, so it stores it in the bone if it can't get rid of it, and that destroys your joints. Why do you think we have all these joints being replaced in this country? Is it our great medical system? Or is it because they're going bad because the bone is being poisoned? You can measure these elements in these diseased bones. This isn't going to stop until you make them. If you don't make them, they're going to keep doing it because it's making them billions of dollars. You got to step up to the plate and go to work and save your country.

0: from industry, military, policies that are damaging the health of our nation.
1: We are supporting a bill that Peter Vallone Jr. and several other council members proposed last year. It is asking that unnatural fluoride be prohibited from New York City's tap water supply. There are many reasons why we support this bill. The addition of fluoride in our water is unethical. Nobody asks the citizens of New York City if they wanted fluoride in their tap water before putting it in. Fluoride's proposed purpose is to clean our teeth, meaning it is a medication. We are being forced medicated. This is why our class motto is, no fluoridation without representation. We are being medicated without being asked if we wanted to be.
2: No fluoridation without representation. No fluoridation without representation. No fluoridation without representation.

Washington, New Hampshire had been a bedrock of Sabbatarianism in the late 1840s, with Cyrus and William Farnsworth, Frederick Wheeler, and T.M. Preble all living nearby. By the 1860s, though, spiritual decline had set in. D.M. Canright and J.N. Andrews had worked in the area with limited success, and by 1867, the church had closed. Frederick Wheeler had now moved to New York State. There was a spirit of judgmentalism, bitterness, and a general backsliding that had set in amongst the members. In 1867, Ellen and James White came to the area to conduct a revival series and stayed in the home of Cyrus Farnsworth. Over the course of several days, they held 9 meetings, but were met with little success. It was difficult work. Some of the success stories, though, were the reconversion of Worcester Ball. He had become a bitter antagonist of Ellen White and was a prickly character prone to critical comments. But as Ellen faithfully and tenderly appealed to him, he returned to the fold. Another person in the community who was a pillar was William Farnsworth, but he had recently gone back to chewing tobacco unbeknownst to anyone. His friends and family had no idea about this recent change, but his son, Eugene, did know. He had seen his father spitting in the snow when they were out in the woods and covering

She turned and looked at William Farnsworth and gave a pointed testimony about his use of both pork and tobacco whilst appearing to be a faithful defender of the faith. She said he was a great hindrance to the work in New Hampshire, and he publicly repented of his sin and turned his life around. At those meetings, 18 young people would give their lives to Jesus, 9 of which would go on to be full-time workers for the church, one of which was Eugene Farnsworth, making those meetings in Christmas 1867 a significant turning point in this area and the lives of those present. This story also illustrates the powerful impact of the prophetic gift. And while it was often used for broad and far-reaching messages, it was also personal in nature, speaking to people's individual needs and issues. William Farnsworth, with his secret and private sin, was a stumbling block to the progress of the work in the town and a hindrance to at least one of the young men dedicating his life fully to God. Maybe you are struggling with a secret or a private sin that no one else knows about. Surrender it to God. Dedicate your life to Him and allow His power to rule in your life.

Welcome to another segment of Remedies for the Remnant. Another quick glimpse at the wonder of God's healing ways that He offers us through His Word in the spirit of prophecy. Have you ever caught yourself thinking that you're a mess, a real klutz, or saying to yourself, I'll never get it right, or, you know, I'll always be like this? If you have, you're not alone. At one time or another in everyone's life, in some lives more than others, we've dwelt upon our own faults and weaknesses, or someone else's. But do you know what's really happening when that's going on? Listen to the way Steps to Christ, page 71, answers. When the mind dwells upon self, it is turned away from Christ, the source and strength of life. Hence, it is Satan's constant effort to keep the attention diverted from the Savior and thus prevent the union and the communion with the soul with Christ. This is so amazing, dear friends. Listen, here's how he does it. I read on. The pleasures of the world, life's cares and perplexities and sorrows, the faults of others, or your own faults and imperfections, to any or all of these he will seek to divert the mind. Do not be misled by his devices, dear friend. Many who are really conscientious and who desire to live for God, he too often leads to dwell upon their own faults and weaknesses, and thus, by separating them from Christ, he hopes to gain the victory. Did you catch that? By separating them from Christ, he hopes to gain the victory. And this is what happens so often in our lives, dear friend. When we choose to focus on people's faults and weaknesses, or our own faults and weaknesses, without turning to the Savior, it's an enemy tactic to get our attention off of Christ and onto self. And Satan knows that if I continue to dwell on the faults and weaknesses, my own or someone else's, I'll be changed into the same image. He knows I'll be forming such a strong habit of thinking this way about myself or someone else, that it will become more and more difficult to replace that damaging habit with one that heals. That is to say, seeing myself and others the way Christ sees us. It's an incredible trap. Here's a law of the mind that's in action at all times in our lives, whether we are aware of it or not. It's found in Patriarchs and Prophets 404. By persistently reiterating, that means repeating again and again, falsehood, and that against all evidence, they at last come to believe it to be true. One more from a little devotional called That I May Know Him, page 137. One accustoms himself to assert certain things in regard to himself, and at last he comes to believe them, unquote. Wow, Dan, I never realized that I was doing this to myself, but what

What do I do about it? Well, friends, here's the key. Begin and diligently continue to persist in the practice of seeing yourself and others as the Lord sees you. Listen to the way education, page 80, communicates Christ's heart. In every human being, He, Jesus, discerned infinite possibilities. He saw men as they might be, transfigured by His grace in the beauty of our Lord God, Psalms 90:17. Looking upon them with hope, He inspired hope. Meeting them with confidence, He inspired trust. Revealing in Himself man's true ideal, He awakened for its attainment both desire and faith. In His presence, souls despised and fallen realized that they were still men, and they longed to prove themselves worthy of His regard. In many a heart that seemed dead to all things holy, were awakened new impulses. To many a despairing one, there opened the possibility of a new life. Praise God. Friends, I long to be more like Jesus. How about you? And to see others and see myself as He sees us, as infinitely valuable to Him. Has He proved this to be true? He has. Yes, He proved it on the cross of Calvary. God gave His only begotten Son on Calvary's cross to pay our sin debt because He loved us. John 3:16, for God so loved the world that He gave His only begotten Son, that whosoever believeth in Him should not perish, but have everlasting life. Praise God. Until next time, remember this, God loves you.

Welcome to our presentation entitled A New Exodus. I'm excited about this study that we're going to have together. But before we open God's Word, we would like to have a word of prayer, and I invite you to join me in prayer. Heavenly Father, thank you so much that we can come together. Thank you so much that we can open your Word again for a new journey. Father, I pray that you will guide us in this journey. I pray that you will pour out your Holy Spirit to be our guide, to be our teacher, to inspire us and to motivate us, and to guide us into your path. For this we pray in Jesus' name. Amen. Amen. In 1988, a scientist by the name of Stephen Hawking published a book entitled A Brief History of Time. Maybe some of you have heard about that book. It became a bestseller and has sold more than 10 million copies worldwide. Stephen Hawking was born in 1942. He was an English physicist and cosmologist, and he was severely disabled by a motor neuron disease. But despite of that, his scientific books and public appearances have made him to an academic celebrity. In his book, A Brief History of Time, Stephen Hawking sets out to describe the history of the universe and the history of time. The subtitle of the book is From Big Bang to Black Holes, and he brings us back and he argues for this massive explosion in the beginning of time, the Big Bang, and how everything started from there. He makes it clear that there is really no transcendent meaning of life. There's no moral meaning, no ultimate meaning of life. But according to Stephen Hawking, we do have a destiny. And that destiny is that eventually the universe is going to burn out. It is going to cease to exist. As a matter of fact, when you read the book, you're really left at the end of the book without any transcendent meaning to life. His book is entitled, as I said earlier, A Brief History of Time. What I want to do tonight